0: of by the minute. You can't reserve a campsite, so if you arrive late, you're out of luck.
1: In summer, in July, it's always very busy, and there isn't much space, so we have to turn some people away.
0: If you want to secure a spot, you'll need to get there before 3 o'clock, like Yvonne Teppert and Robert Solman. They've just arrived from Germany with their son, Paul.
2: I've driven about 1,400 kilometers, and we've just arrived. First, we're going to unpack everything, then we'll take a look around the campground.
0: This is the couple's second time visiting Norway.
2: We were here 6 years ago, but it was a motorbike tour and we were mainly interested in nature. This time we said, let's take the camper and take in the sights and cities.
0: On their way here through southern Norway, they could already notice it was far busier than their last visit.
1: We were actually lucky to get such a good spot because it fills up quickly now that it's July.
0: Campground owner Per Arne Haar says the surge in visitor numbers is partly due to the exchange rate.
3: The krone dropped against the euro, and it was suddenly much cheaper for Europeans to come here. Because it's usually quite expensive. It's still expensive, but almost 30% less than usual.
0: That's welcome news for Yvonne and Robert. Their campsite will cost just 43 euros per night instead of 56. One of the major attractions in Stavanger is the Preikestolen, a clifftop that can only be reached on foot. The 8-kilometer hike is on Robert and Yvonne's bucket list. Their tour guide is Melanie Uhl.
4: This is my third time going up there this week. Yesterday at this time, it was really full, super busy. Today there are fewer people. If we don't run into crowds like yesterday, we'll have a really great view from the top. Hopefully there aren't too many people up there today.
0: There are two parking lots at the trailhead, which can hold up to 1,000 cars. On top of that, many arrive by bus. To avoid the worst crowds, Melanie usually starts her tour before 8 a.m.
2: I thought the start would be easier, but it'll probably get harder later, right? But so far, it's still okay. Paul's not complaining, and we're still going strong.
1: Beautiful. Are we there yet?
4: No. But actually, a lot of guests ask me that when we've reached this point.
2: So there's more?
4: Yes.
5: Okay.
2: But you really could think that this was it.
0: The real view is 4 kilometers away and about 500 meters uphill. And despite their early start, the trail is getting crowded.
4: It's definitely getting busier. The cruise ship buses are all in the parking lot now, and the passengers will be coming up behind us. So the later it gets, the busier it gets.
0: Melanie offers her tours to cruise ship passengers or privately via social media. She used to work in the cosmetics industry. When she moved to Norway with her family, she changed careers. Her biggest challenge is being responsible for those on her tour.
4: Of course, on every hike you worry, will everything go well? Will there be any incidents? But we have our first aid course every year, so we're prepared for emergencies.
0: If there is an accident, a team of rescue volunteers stand at the ready. They're based about 2 kilometers above the trailhead. Today, Jannika Mayland and Anna Olsen are on duty.
6: When the helicopter can't fly due to the weather, which is often the case, we have to carry all the equipment up, and then we transport the injured people down.
0: It can take up to 4 hours to bring injured hikers down the challenging terrain. Often, Hikers underestimate the route.
4: People often come not fully prepared. They think it's a walk in the park, but it isn't. We've improved the trail, but it's still a mountain hike, so you have to dress appropriately.

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1: Gode sko.
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2: Vridningen I ankelpartiet.
1: De går med Crocs. 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
0: Some people wear Crocs or slip-ons. They're thin and smooth on the bottom, so it's easy to slip and break an arm or a wrist.
4: Over the last 3 years, the number of visitors has risen sharply, as have the number of rescues, which can be up to 40 a year.
0: Some days are worse than others, but there are days with multiple calls. There was one day when we had 5 or 6 calls, with everything from a heart attack to a dislocated knee and broken joints. It was a very long day on the mountain.
4: Fortunately, falls or fatalities are rare. Tour guide Melanie advises her tour groups to come well prepared.
0: The hiking trails in Norway are very different from those in Germany. They're much steeper and much more dangerous. A lot of people underestimate them because they're so different from what they're used to.
5: People want to get down quickly, they want to get up quickly.
6: Yes, some are practically jogging and they push past you.
5: Yeah, it's quite something. We're looking forward to getting there.
4: After 200 meters more, they've made it and are rewarded with views of the Norwegian mountains and the Lusefjord. On the final section of the hike, the crowd squeeze onto a narrow path. Everyone is eager to reach the lookout, towering 604 meters above the fjord.
6: Oh, looking down is quite something.
5: Awesome.
6: Indescribably beautiful view.
5: Yes, it was definitely worth it. You don't get a view like that every day.
4: But you do have to share it with hundreds of others.
0: I see crowds of people coming up. They stand in line, take their photo at the front, and go straight back down again. In the high season, you sometimes have to wait in line for almost an hour to get that perfect picture.
4: Not worth it for Yvonne and Robert.
5: I think you have to take a photo, but not at any price.
4: So, moving a couple of meters to the left of the actual peak, Melanie captures a beautiful photo of Yvonne, Robert, and Paul. All the activity with crowds at the peak presents several challenges. To assess whether the experience is diminished by the hordes of visitors, a survey is being conducted and evaluated by Helge Kjellevold and his team.
7: We ask about the condition of the path, litter, and the overall experience. And yes, we see that on days where more than 5,000 people go up, satisfaction levels go down.
4: Helga says 6,000 tourists in one day is the most the mountain can handle.
7: In Norway, we have the right of public access, so you can't stop people coming. There's a big ongoing debate on what to do if too many people come and it becomes unsafe. We don't have a solution yet, but it's something we're very concerned about.
4: The right of public access in Norway grants free access to nature. You can freely hike and camp as long as you respect the environment and private property. The only limiting factor here is the available spaces in the parking lot and the 25 euro parking fee.
7: We prefer the tourists to stay longer and experience our culture and nature more fully.
4: Cruise ship passengers contribute massively to Stavanger's crowds, with over 500,000 passengers sailing in every year. The most popular mooring spot is right below Gamle Stavanger, the old town centre, much to the chagrin of residents like Ingrid Fjorse.
3: We're right by the sea. You have a wonderful view. And then there's that.
4: Just 40 meters in front of her house.
3: Here it is.
8: This wand.
3: My wall. My new wall. It's there sometimes from 7 to 7. And sometimes from 7 to 5. Sometimes 10 to 8. So all day, every year, April to September, October, they come almost every day.
4: an unbearable situation for Ingrid.
3: It's hard on the psyche.
8: So it's special.
3: It's very strange. Some days it's so loud, the whole house vibrates. I can feel it. There's a kind of brrr sound.
8: Loud. Und eine Tage ist dann in die Küche, bin
3: and then one day, I was in the kitchen, and I wanted to open the kitchen cupboard to get the dishes out.
8: Und dann habe ich, so jetzt im Moment ist es...
3: So right now, you can't hear it,
8: aber
3: but I can show you.
8: Ich kann zeigen.
4: She finds it incomprehensible that the ships are allowed to dock here at all.
3: You can't put such a giant in such a small harbour.
4: She wants to see a ban on ships mooring directly in front of the old town centre. And she's not alone. Her neighbour, Knutra Dahlen, who's lived here for over 30 years, is also fed up.
5: We don't have a normal life. We're on display, a little Disneyland.
3: It causes stress. And sometimes, when they turn on the loudspeakers, you wake up in your bed. And you wake up to, good morning, it's Stavanger, in your own bed. Yes, it's intrusive. It's crazy.
4: Sabine Westner has been living in the town centre for 3 years. She says the ships run their engines all day and create terrible exhaust fumes.
0: You can see these beautiful white houses getting dirty over time because of the soot, of course. You could wash your house nearly every year.
3: If it gets too much, people will just move away. The Airbnbs will come, and it'll all deteriorate. There'll be no more beautiful flowers and decorations and everything. It won't be the same.
5: Yes, exactly. I agree.
0: And then no one will take care of your beautiful rock garden anymore.
3: No.
4: The residents are already in talks with the city. In response to our query, the city says the number of ships has already been reduced and that noise and exhaust emissions are being monitored. In addition, a new port outside the city centre is planned for 2035. Knut hopes the ships will disappear sooner.
5: Tourists are welcome, but not such large ships and not so close.
4: Away from the cities and hotspots, you can still enjoy Norway's unspoiled nature. The Folgefonna Glacier is Yvonne and Robert's next destination.
9: Only 19 kilometres from the fjord here, going up the valley, up all the way up to the glacier.
4: Åsmund Bakke has been a glacier guide for 25 years. Before he allows tours onto the glacier, he makes sure they are well informed. Norway's expanding tourism is also having an impact here.
9: We have seen dramatic change on the glacier, which means dramatic change in the climate. This is definitely due to human activity and driven by the CO2 and so on. And then when you talk about cruise ship, then that's one factor.
4: But the Norwegian government has just postponed the planned 2026 emissions ban for cruise ships to 2032. Åsmund is concerned about the rising visitor numbers.
9: If we have too many people in one area, it actually it's not good to be there. People need to go to toilets, people need food. We have the primary needs. And if you put too many people in one place, you cannot get the primary needs. And so it needs to be regulated. If not, the experience to travel to Norway will not be good.
4: Finding the right balance is a challenge for everyone here in Norway. Many people make their living from tourism, but if it gets out of hand, the experience of both visitors and residents suffers. Despite growing demand, Åsmund and his team only offer tours in small groups of up to 10 people.
5: I think this will be really cool.
10: Hi, Yvonne.
11: Hi, welcome to Folgefonna.
12: Hi,
11: my name is Rasmus.
10: A little bit nervous.
11: Yes, yeah. A little bit. Okay. Yeah.
12: You don't have to be nervous. It's okay. It's very safe to do glacier hiking here. Yeah.
4: Okay. Children aged 10 and up are allowed on the glacier. Robert stays back with Paul, while Yvonne gets ready for the glacier tour.
6: You can already see where we'll be going. It looks adventurous, but I think I can do it.
4: Covering 154 square kilometres, the South Vorbifner Glacier is Norway's third largest on the mainland. The tour costs 100 euros per person and lasts about 5 or 6 hours. In addition to experiencing a glacier up close, hikers get a lesson in glacier formation.
13: The glacier ice, it is actually made because of the snow. When the snow falls down in wintertime, the weight of all this, the new snow will sort of push down on layers from previous years.
4: Within about 10 years, ice reforms on the glacier. But if there's less snowfall, or if the snow melts due to climate change, the glacier will slowly shrink.
14: Hi guys!
6: Look where I am, right in the middle of a glacier. It's unbelievable.
4: In addition to its significance for the climate and for tourism, the glacier is also a natural water reservoir for the region.
6: It's indescribable. You walk right into another world, incredible. And from the outside, you might not realize it, but when you're standing there in the middle of a glacier, in the ice, in the crevasses, the blue glows, I can't find the words for it. It's so beautiful.
4: But preserving the glaciers will mean urban centers in Norway will need to make some changes. Due to the flood of tourists, the coastal city of Bergen enters crisis mode in the summer. It's peak season for city tour guide Martin Pieler.
7: So July and August is peak travel season when most people come. It's school vacation in many European countries, in Germany, but also in Spain. A lot of guests come from there, as well as from France and Italy.
4: Bergen hosts about 3 million tourists overnight per year. On top of that, it hosts more than 600,000 cruise passengers every year.
7: So you can see very clearly that tourism and cruise tourism is very important for Bergen and the region. Many people work in tourism, including me.
4: In fact, more than 13,000 Bergen residents work in tourism. One of the major employers is the company based on Mount Floyen. The funicular railway is one of Bergen's most famous tourist attractions. But it's just an everyday mode of transport for chef Beata Finner.
5: I have to weave my way through here. There are so many people. It's not exactly the easiest delivery.
4: But it is the easiest and fastest way up the mountain.
5: We try to make as many deliveries as possible by rail. We don't want to have too much traffic up there, trucks or cars. And it doesn't take long, only 5 minutes.
4: The round trip costs just under 16 euros. Every 15 minutes, the rail can bring 120 people to the top of the mountain. Along with a stunning view, visitors can take in the shops, cafes and restaurants at the peak.
5: This is where we produce everything we need. We have four kitchens. This is the production area. Then we have the brasserie kitchen outside, an open fine dining kitchen, and the kitchen for parties and celebrations upstairs.
4: 33 people work here in the kitchen.
5: We can cater to between 600 and 800 guests a day, not including the restaurant upstairs and the guests outside. In total, I'd say we serve over 1,000 dishes a day.
4: In July, the restaurant sees fewer reservations, but plenty of walk-in customers, who tend to order local food, mainly fish.
5: In a good week, we go through a few hundred kilos of halibut.
4: Yvonne, Robert and Paul have mainly come for the view.
5: Beautiful view. It's definitely worth coming up here. The train ride was pretty cool, wasn't it?
6: Yes, it went very quickly.
5: It was very steep. You could look out. Ideal for the little ones.
4: The family has become used to the crowds at hotspots, but Bergen tops it all.
6: It's really, really full here. It was pretty crowded in the city. The line for the funicular was very long. You have to like that kind of thing.
4: Tour guide Martin Pieler is used to the crowds. Bryggen, Bergen's medieval old town, is an absolute honeypot for tourists.
7: Yes, as I said, German merchants traded here from 1360 onwards, from the time of the plague until 1754.
4: Bryggen is a UNESCO World Heritage Site. In 1702, it burned down almost completely, but was rebuilt. The medieval quarter is a living cultural monument.
7: On the ground floor, you've got your cafes and restaurants, souvenir shops, galleries and artist studios. On the first and second floors, there are offices for lawyers, architects and engineers, but no homes due to the fire risk.
4: Smoking is banned in Bryggen, but people still leave cigarette butts and chewing gum in the wall crevices.
3: Awful. I can't understand it at all.
4: Bernd Horvath Oyen is general manager of the Bryggen Foundation and is responsible for its preservation. He too finds the damage senseless.
10: It's a pity, of course. This wooden structure, it's easy to make marks on them, and you see some of these tags and marks. Some of them are old, but some are also quite new.
4: Some tourists have even broken off entire pieces of the wooden facade to take home as a souvenir. It's clear the number of visitors, along with a lack of education and respect, make protecting this place a challenge.
10: There's an increasing number of visitors coming, and to avoid that this will be an even bigger problem, we have to start thinking about how to regulate more carefully.
4: The Bryggen Foundation has floated the idea of charging admission to the historic harbour district during the summer. They don't want to follow the example of cities in southern Europe.
10: What we saw in southern Europe was, of course, that the mass tourism developed too quick without regulations, and that's a problem, I would say. So to trying to regulate some of the people coming here by money, perhaps, but also in other ways, it's a solution that might help.
4: Recently, a visitor center has been established in Bryggen with the goal of educating tourists and teaching them to respect the place and the people who live here. The drastic imbalance between locals and visitors is on display most fully here in the village of Flom. Just 350 people live here, but more than 450,000 tourists visit every year. Many, like Yvonne and Robert, take in the village by rail.
5: We're just going to relax and wind down a bit for the end of the holiday.
3: A leisurely schedule.
4: Flom is one of the most visited tourist destinations in the country. Marta Holland is the third generation to run the campground here and has witnessed its development.
0: Today, Flom is really just about tourism. My grandparents started here with a simple apple orchard and a few tents. Then a few RVs came, and in the 1970s they built the first cabins. And after that, the site just kept getting bigger and bigger.
4: Since the cruise ship pier was built in 2000, around 300,000 visitors arrive by ship every year.
0: Of course, quality shouldn't suffer as a result of quantity. But the real question is how to control it all. There's talk of a tourist tax, which you'd pay at the destination. And there's even discussion on charging admission here in Flom.
4: The problem is that it's almost impossible to live a normal life in the village anymore. On the other hand, almost everyone here works in tourism, including for the Flom Railway, a trip Yvonne and Robert would also like to take.
5: Yeah. It's already really crowded here.
4: Construction on the Flom Railway began in 1923 to connect the fjord with Bergen and Oslo. But what was primarily intended for freight transport quickly became a tourist attraction.
3: It's
6: It's incredibly beautiful. You can take in the landscape, and it's much less stressful than in a car.
4: The two-hour round trip includes

0: only to stop at Husfossen and a performance. Huldra is a mythical creature in Norwegian folklore. After a 5-minute stop, the tour continues.
1: A little cliché, wasn't it? The singer was cool, but the view was amazing. It's just how you imagine it. What do you think?
2: Yes, the stop at the waterfall was really cool. We didn't know they would stop there. It gave us a chance to take some photos. It was really nice.
0: The train runs around 10 times a day, and in summer, nearly every train is fully booked. And while the next passengers wait to board, Yvonne and Robert's vacation is drawing to a close.
2: We really enjoyed the trip. It was lovely. We got to see so many breathtaking sights and beautiful places. But overall, it was too busy for us, especially at the hot spots. We prefer it a bit quieter. So I think on our next trip to Norway, we'll take the back roads and avoid these popular routes.
0: That elusive peace and quiet can actually still be found, even at the hot spots, but only in the off-season, between October and April.
3: 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But what does it mean for you? Your city, your life. 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
4: A line at a party. 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
4: You don't do drugs? 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

0: Sometimes the only way forward is a fresh start. Our reporter is on his way to meet someone who did exactly that, Martin Seifert. He moved away from the city in part to escape his cocaine addiction. For more than a decade, the drug controlled his life. Today, he's clean. So what does a cocaine high feel like? It magnifies your emotions 100-fold, far more than alcohol or any natural high. If we had some here and both took it, we'd click instantly. We'd be laughing, getting along, and having amazing conversations. Martin was 19 when he snorted cocaine for the first time at a nightclub. A woman he liked offered it to him. Before long, he was using it regularly. One morning, I woke up and had to go to work. I felt sick and exhausted, probably because I'd only slept for an hour. I saw some cocaine left on my nightstand, got up, took it, and went to work. Suddenly, work seemed easy. I was focused, alert, and completely concentrated. That was the moment when cocaine became part of my everyday life. But it didn't stop there. Soon, Martin was using regularly, even at work. I'd keep 3, 4, 5 lines under my keyboard at work. Nobody noticed. When I had the office to myself, I'd move the keyboard, snort a line, and keep working. Soon, he was spending up to 800 euros a week on cocaine. He forged qualifications to get better-paid jobs and turned to petty crime to finance his habit. At that point, you're in the final stage of addiction, where you'll end up either in prison or dead. People struggling with addiction can find help at counseling centers. Here at OZUZFÖV, specialists support people with a wide range of addictions. Most people we see here use more than one substance. Alcohol and cannabis often play a role, too. They might take one drug to party or stay awake, and another to calm down at night. Eventually, that becomes a vicious circle. Martin was eventually arrested and received a suspended sentence. He went through rehab several times. His wife, Michelle, nearly left him. But when she saw him starting to change, she gave him another chance. He'd stolen from me, so I told him to buy me a safe with his first paycheck. We also agreed to keep drug tests at home. That way, if he had a runny nose or a cold, he could take a test, and I wouldn't worry he'd relapsed. Today, Martin visits schools to talk about the dangers of cocaine. Becoming a father became another reason to stay clean. I wouldn't say I did it only for my family. You have to look after yourself first before you can take care of your family. Today, Martin is drug-free. Far from the nightlife where his addiction began, he's built a new life here in the countryside.
1: Am I addicted? According to the WHO, these are the criteria. A strong desire or even compulsion for a substance or activity. Impaired control. You can't stop or cut back. Withdrawal symptoms when you go without. A racing heart, sweating, or stomach cramps. Tolerance. You need more and more to achieve the same effect. Neglecting other interests, activity, or your social life. And continued use despite the harm to your health. And it doesn't have to be an illegal drug. Addiction can lurk almost anywhere.
2: What if I told you that you might be an addict, but you don't know that you're an addict? And this is what you might be addicted to. Sugar. I know. This stuff is so sweet, so innocent. We even give it to our kids all the time. So can it really be that bad? The answer to that question is a bitter pill to swallow.
3: We are biologically rigged to want sugar.
2: To figure out why, let's rewind a couple thousand years to when we were hunter-gatherers. In nature, sweetness means sugar, a quick source of energy. Being able to taste sweetness helped our ancestors to focus on high-energy foods, and that improved their chances of survival. And to make our love for sweets even more deep-seated and powerful, evolution has come up with another cruel trick. Sugar is one of the very few foods to trigger the release of dopamine in the body.
3: You can see craving in the brain. There's a dopamine rush that follows pretty much most substances that are abused. And you see that actually happening quicker for sugar than for some drugs of abuse. It's easier to, in animal studies, it's easier to addict animals to sugar than it is to cocaine.
2: Dopamine is kind of like the chemical version of positive anticipation. The body releases the neurotransmitter when we're winning a game, having sex, or doing drugs. Sugar actually activates the same reward pathways as opioids, though to a lesser degree. Sugar doesn't cause the same physical withdrawal symptoms as opioids do, but most experts agree it also leads to dependence, causing cravings and overconsumption. And the more sugar you eat, the more you need to get the same high. So yes, sugar is addictive.
1: Sugar is part of everyday life, and so are our smartphones. On the go, at meals, even late at night, our phones are often within reach. Brain researcher Manfred Spitzer says the consequences can be severe.
4: Digital media harm brain development, and that also affects education. And above all, digital media harm our health, with devastating consequences for society as a whole.
0: For 10 years, Leo spent up to 12 hours a day online. Watching a series or playing a computer game really calmed me down. I could switch off and forget about my other problems. It distracted me from them and from reality. Leo struggles with depression and panic attacks. For years, no one realized his internet use might be part of the problem. 8 weeks ago, he came to the psychosomatic clinic for treatment. Bert Tewil specializes in treating internet addiction.
5: It mainly affects young men who struggle with the transition into adulthood.
0: The real world can feel frightening or painful, so they retreat into a digital one, a place where gaming, pornography, or streaming on computers or smartphones can become addictive. Leo's addiction became so severe that everything else in his life took a back seat. I started several vocational training and university programs, but dropped out of every one within 6 months. So why is it so hard to put down our smartphones? Digital media can be addictive because the internet satisfies our need for new information. Social media satisfies our need for connection, and computer games satisfy our need for competition. All three activate the brain's dopamine reward system. That's beneficial in some ways, but can also lead to addiction. Take this, for example. This image comes from a study on cocaine addiction and its impact on the brain. And this one comes from a study on social media addiction. Similar areas of the brain are activated, so addictive behavior isn't limited to substances. Fast-moving images can also be a problem. The brain can handle about one image per second. Anything faster becomes harder to process. Here, in the first third of this waveform, we see the typical processing patterns involved in perception, memory, and the brain's initial evaluation of the image. When the sequence speeds up, these more complex processes disappear because the next image arrives immediately. The brain is left making only simple judgments. Thumbs up, thumbs down, yes, no, I like it, I don't like it. As a result, thinking becomes simpler and more superficial. Our brains weren't built for the constant pace of the digital world. For Leo, the endless stream of content made it hard to sleep. For about 5 years now, I've needed medication to sleep. In the morning, it can take me an hour or two before I really feel awake. Too much screen time can affect how the brain develops. The brain develops differently at different stages of life. In early childhood, social skills are developing, and babies who spend too much time in front of a screen can develop symptoms of autism. Teenagers who don't spend time on activities like soccer, music, theater, or hands-on projects may struggle to develop perseverance. That can make it harder to complete school, vocational training, or university, and eventually affect their careers. In the end, it can affect their whole lives. At the clinic, Leo is learning to take control of his media use. At first, that wasn't easy.
5: For the first 2 weeks,
6: we had to hand in all our devices, our phones and laptops, and were given a simple push-button phone. At least I could still make calls. But it was tough because I suddenly realized how often I reached for my smartphone or laptop to watch something. And suddenly I couldn't do that anymore. The treatment follows a method used by Bertha Wild and his team. The goal isn't to stop using the internet. We need it for all sorts of things. Patients first go through withdrawal, then learn to avoid the triggers behind their addiction, such as pornography, gaming, streaming, or social media. Giving up those habits feels like a major sacrifice, and that's what our therapy addresses. So when does internet use become an addiction? Addiction isn't about how much time you spend online. It's about losing control. If you spend more and more of your time online and start neglecting important parts of your life, like your health, relationships, work, school or university, that's a warning sign. And if you continue despite those negative consequences, that's when we might diagnose an internet addiction. Today, Leo is building new relationships and rediscovering life offline, in sports, for example. I really enjoy being active with other people, laughing and having fun together. Exercise and a good workout are a great way to relieve stress and anxiety. Things are looking up. Leo is no longer glued to a screen. He's happier and making plans for the future. I'd love to play the guitar in a band. I started about 5 years ago, and now I have the time and motivation to practice again. I'm working hard to make it happen. Internet addiction is a growing problem. For Leo, recovery began when he reconnected with real life. I'm Sebastian and play esports. I'm Mike Vanica and wanted to be an esports player. Sebastian Wehmeyer is 20 and competes in Germany's virtual Bundesliga. He's one of the country's top players. It's good to want to compete with the best, to keep improving and show what you can do. He trains about

Professional gaming tournaments attract millions of viewers, especially in countries like South Korea, China, and the United States. But chasing the dream can have a downside. Gaming no longer dominates Mike's life. But for years, his dream of going pro came at a cost. At some point, everything else starts to disappear and gaming takes over. Games reward players who put a lot of time into them. Some pros train for up to 14 hours a day. Many amateurs try to keep up. Some develop an addiction. Mike was one of them. At his lowest point, he rarely left his room. One day my mom came over and tried to get me to go to work. It was only about 50 meters away, but I just couldn't make myself go. Mike lost his job and drifted away from friends. His life revolved around gaming and the dreams of going pro. If your role model games for 8 or more hours a day, you think that's what you have to do to reach their level. Sebastian plays for a professional club. His coach, Phil, does more than just analyze his matches. He also makes sure Sebastian stays on top of his studies and other responsibilities. His club and scholarship are his support system. They also help cover the costs of in-game purchases. As an esports player, you're almost forced to spend money on the game. But usually the club covers the costs. So what's his advice for young gamers? School should always come first. Don't neglect it. And make sure gaming stays a hobby, not the center of your life. It took 4 months in a clinic and a long break from gaming for Mike to rebuild his life. Now gaming is just a hobby. He also left university and trained as a chimney sweep. I wanted a fresh start, something that would get me away from the screen. Mike also co-founded an organization that helps prevent media addiction. That includes teaching how to play esports responsibly. Don't take on more unless you can handle what you're already doing. Sebastian Wehmeyer and Mike Vonnegut. One is living the dream shared by many gamers. The other learned how quickly that dream can take over your whole life. Finya is 27 and recovering from a shopping addiction. For years, shopping controlled her life. For example, I bought a treadmill that I've probably only used 2 or 3 times. I have a gym membership and don't need a treadmill at home. Finja doesn't want to say how much money she spent during her addiction, but she'll be paying off the debt for years to come. She has her spending under control now, but resisting the urge to shop is still a daily challenge. Sales and discounts are especially hard to ignore. Whenever there was a big sale, I tended to go overboard. Sometimes I completely lost track. I'd get 5 to 10 packages a day, and often they'd just sit there unopened. For Finja, shopping was a source of pleasure. But she often spent more than she could afford and hid her purchases, both signs of a shopping addiction. I never talked about it with my friends, but in my relationship, we argued about it constantly. The packages kept arriving, and I couldn't really explain it, because a lot of the things that I bought just didn't make sense. It's estimated that hundreds of millions of people around the world struggle with compulsive buying. Gordon Emons heads the Center for Behavioral Addiction in Berlin and treats people with shopping addiction. It affects people of all ages. Some of our patients are young adults, but we also see people in their 60s or 70s.

0: What they buy varies widely too, from clothes and cosmetics to electronics and secondhand items. It can be almost anything. Shopping too much might not seem like an addiction, but it activates the same reward systems in the brain as a substance addiction. It's not just about buying something. A lot of it is also about searching for products and deciding what to buy. Shopping often means going out, spending time in stores. During that process, chemicals like dopamine and serotonin are released into the brain. They make you feel good and can distract you from problems in everyday life. For Finja, therapy helped. She still has forgotten purchases stored in her basement. But these days, she's focused on letting things go rather than buying more. Instead of throwing things away, I'd rather have them go to someone who can actually use and enjoy them. Not every shopping spree turns into an addiction. But paying attention to our spending habits could help prevent an addiction that's more common than most people think.
1: You can become addicted to almost anything, hard as that may be to imagine.
0: A relaxed run, something that's important to Alexander Baden. But for years, work always got in the way. I worked 60 to 70 hours a week, late into the night, to meet every deadline. Somewhere along the way, I stopped taking care of myself. Anke Domeij knows that feeling. The biology teacher was constantly preparing lessons. She even turned her school's 200-square-meter garden into a green learning space for students. I wanted to share my enthusiasm. That was my goal, to make lessons exciting and bring in something special. But afterwards, I'd really feel it. Once class was over, I'd go from full speed to completely exhausted. And often the rest of the day was basically lost. Eventually, both of them reached their limits and sought help at a psychiatric clinic. But experts say the warning signs often appear much earlier. People who regularly work during their free time, neglect hobbies, and spend less time with family and friends may be at risk. Physical pain, poor concentration, and declining performance can also be warning signs. At the clinic, patients first learn to pay attention to themselves again and to their own feelings and needs. Today, archery helps Anke switch off. For a while, her attention is focused on just one thing. It's a good feeling. My focus shifts to what I'm doing, to the present moment. When I'm doing archery, I don't think about anything else. Alexander is now confronting the pressure that once pushed him to his limits. Therapy has helped him recognize the warning signs he ignored for years. He was exhausted, but never gave himself permission to stop. Chronic exhaustion develops gradually. As it grows, people often lose motivation for both work and activities they once enjoyed. That's what we call burnout. And if burnout isn't treated, it can become much more severe.
2: Dieses Burnout, wenn es nicht behandelt wird, kann aber immer schwerwiegender werden.
0: Burnout can even lead to depression. Therapy also helps patients reconnect with something many had lost, joy. For some patients, singing therapy can help. You really do feel that joy, that sense of happiness. It's very different from what I learned as a child. A lot of people probably recognize this. My parents grew up during and after the war, and the message was always, don't be too hopeful or too happy because something bad could happen. That mindset can stay with you for a long time. Alexander takes part in gong therapy. Through sound therapy, patients reconnect with the feelings they may have buried for years. At first, he didn't take these sessions very seriously. I have to say, this was the therapy where I cried the most. It was the most emotional for me. Today we know that therapy isn't just about talking about a trauma or understanding where it comes from. You have to experience it. You have to truly feel it. At the end of the session, Alexander draws his emotion. The erupting volcano reflects a realization that has changed his life. I grew up in a family where achievement was extremely important. Success was how you earned recognition, maybe even love. But I've learned that's not true. Learning to respect their own limits is key. One of my biggest changes has been learning to treat myself with more kindness. Alexander is determined not to fall into the same pattern again. Sometimes I just say, it's 5 o'clock, the work phone goes off, and it's time for my family and sports.
1: Work, exercise, family, it's all good. As long as there's still time for In Good Shape. Take care, see you next time.

0: one sentence changed it all.
1: He said to me, "Oh, that's so expensive for something from Africa." And it struck me. I was like, wow, is this how you regard us?
0: Audrey Kojo decided it was time for something new. Her Diaspora Creatives connects African artistic talents in Vienna to help them get that big break.
2: Euromax. In 30 minutes.
3: The diagnosis? A shortage of medical staff. German hospitals are at their breaking point. A decreasing number of doctors and an increasing number of elderly patients. Without foreign specialists, could German healthcare break down completely?
2: In 75 minutes.
4: If you want to understand China, you'll have to understand Chen Minmao.
2: To some, he's an icon. To others, a tyrant. Mao Zedong, founder of modern China.
4: He was a monster who was responsible for millions of people's deaths.
2: From revolutionary to China's most powerful figure, he pursued his vision for the People's Republic with ruthless determination.
4: The system produced a monster and couldn't stop it.
2: Fifty years after Mao's death, how does his legacy continue to shape this superpower?

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0: 1 year into Trump 2.0.
2: Respect.
3: Greenland. Money. Russia.
0: Where is the world's oldest democracy headed?
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11: This is DW News, our top stories. U.S. President Donald Trump has rejected a truce proposal by Iran that would have reopened the Strait of Hormuz to shipping within a week. Iran's plan calls for a cessation of all hostilities in the Middle East, including Lebanon, according to Foreign Minister Abbas Araghchi. Trump said Iran wanted to make a deal because it was losing so badly. The German and Russian foreign ministers have met on the sidelines of the UN General Assembly in New York. Germany's Johann Vadaful called on Moscow to abandon what he called Russia's dangerous path of escalation toward Germany, Europe, and the NATO alliance. Russian Foreign Minister Sergei Lavrov said he saw no progress from the talks. It was their first meeting since Russia's full-scale invasion of Ukraine in 2022. Thousands of people have marched in Madrid to protest against Spain's housing crisis and ask for protective measures for tenants, as well as a ban on evictions without alternative housing. The latest demonstration was sparked by the eviction of an 87-year-old woman from her Madrid apartment, where she had lived for decades. Many Spaniards can't afford rising costs amid the current housing shortage.
12: Tourism shapes how we see the world and how the world sees us. We travel to escape, to discover, to feel alive. But in times of mass travel, climate change, and inequality, can exploring still be a force for good? This is the scene, living a lifestyle in Southeast Asia. Across Southeast Asia, we are meeting people who are rethinking what travel means. In Indonesia's remote Raja Ampat, locals are fighting to keep paradise sustainable. In Laos, tourists and locals alike face the dark legacy of war and what it means to remember responsibly. But when discovery turns into disruption, who really benefits? Let's go to Thailand. Most tourists come here for the beaches, cocktails, and island resorts. Quick escape from everyday life. But a few hours off the beaten track, a different kind of tourism is taking shape. Here on Koh Chang, fisherwoman Patarat Kong Sihun invites visitors to join her at sea. Not for luxury, but for connection.
13: ลูกค้าส่วนมากก็จะมาเที่ยวแล้วก็จะมีคนติดต่อมาส่วนมากจะเป็นนักท่องเที่ยวมาพักมาทั่วมาจากทั่วโลกเลยแล้วก็จะมีคนไทยด้วยเหมือนกันแล้วก็จะมีคนติดต่อมาเพื่อที่จะมาเที่ยวตกปลา
12: Just off the coast of Koh Chang, Thailand's second largest island, Patarat takes visitors out to sea for fishing trips. She's the first woman in her village to do so, creating new income for her family while keeping old traditions alive.
13: ต่อไปอยากให้ในหมู่บ้านเนี่ยมีอาชีพที่ยั่งยืนแล้วก็ช่วยกันรักษาดูแลหนึ่งให้ชาวบ้านมีรายได้จากหนึ่งทำประมงทำสวน
12: This region near the Cambodian border has become a hub for eco-friendly, community-based tourism, or CBT. Introduced in the 1990s, this idea turned travel into a two-way exchange where visitors learn and locals earn. It's proof that exploring can still be a force for good. In the north of Thailand, the quiet village of Mai Kampong serves as a national role model. once struggling with unemployment, it now thrives through initiatives like community workshops and cooking schools that allow locals to share their traditions with visitors to truly connect.
2: Thai food for Thai people is a way of life there. Thai food is show everything. But the people, the foreigners come to Thailand, right? They would like to know the culture too because they can keep in touch with the people.
12: Tourists can experience authentic Thai life by joining a homestay, living with local families, and sharing their daily routines. It's more than just cultural exchange. It also helps elderly residents earn extra income and stay connected to their community. From the hills of northern Thailand back to the southern coast, the spirit of community stays the same. On the waters near Koh Chang, villagers are also redefining what sustainable tourism means for them. As the sun sets, the crew hauls in the day's final catch. For Patarat, every smiling guest is proof that her community can protect its sea and still make a living from it. Community-based tourism can make travel more meaningful, but can it also help heal places scarred by history? Because not every journey leads to paradise. Some take us to places still healing from their past. Laos is one of them. Once the most heavily bombed country per capita in history, its scars from the Vietnam War are still visible today. But instead of hiding them, locals have found a way to transform destruction into resilience and even art. My colleague Irianda went there to find out more.
13: From something once made to destroy. Yes, this is a bomb, an unexploded one. Locals here in Banapia village, Laos, turning this into a symbol of peace. And it all began with a spoon.
12: In Sien Kwang province, northeastern Laos, the scars of war run deep. This region was among the most heavily bombed during Vietnam War. Even today, the land still hides danger, even though more than 600,000 unexploded bombs have already been cleared. Amid this legacy, some families have found a way to transform the remnants of destruction into something new.
14: How much for something like this?
15: ตัวนี้ราคาส่งฮั่นแม่น 15,000 กีบ
16: อาชีพเฮ็ดบ้วงมานี่ก็สืบต่อจากพ่อเนาะเพิ่นเฮ็ดมาก็ได้ประมาณ 20 กว่าปีแล้วก็มาสืบทอดเพิ่นได้ 15 ปีแม่นมันตัวนี้เนาะเฮาแฟนโซ่เก็บเอาอยู่ป่าตัวนี้นะแล้วเฮาก็เอามาแล้วเฮาก็เอามาใส่ทั้งหม้อทั้งนั้นนี่มาต้มเลยเอาเข้าทางเตานี้
12: Between 1964 and 1973, the United States dropped millions of bombs on Laos. To understand the scale of the destruction, we visit the Mines Advisory Group Visitor Center in Phuong Savan. Yes.
17: This bomb, that you extolled?
18: Yes, bomb.
17: And even, well, this is very difficult for the team.
18: Yes.
12: Our guide puts the number of bombs dropped into perspective.
19: During the war, the population of Laos, it was about 3 million. Mm-hmm. And there were nearly 3 million of the bombs were dropped in Laos. So we can say that one person for one ton of the bomb. So that's why Laos is the most heavily bombed in the world per capita.
12: From Ban Napia, we travel to Vientiane,

0: to the Cove Visitor Center, where visitors come face to face with the human cost of war. Prosthetic limbs line the walls, each one telling a story of survival. For many travelers, it's a sobering reminder that tourism isn't only about beauty. It can also be about bearing witness to history. Back in Banapia, life continues among the remnants of war. For the villagers, turning bomb metal into spoons or jewelry isn't just a way to earn a living. It is a quiet act of reclaiming their past. Here, both tourists and locals learn that remembering can be its own form of healing. In Laos, we saw how travel can keep painful memories alive, turning scars of war into symbols of resilience. But can travel also help protect the living world around us? Across Southeast Asia, tourism is evolving from exploitation to preservation. Nowhere is that shift more visible than in Indonesia's Raja Ampat, a remote paradise off West Papua, often called the Amazon of the Seas. Here, crystal waters hide an underwater kingdom, home to over 1,700 species of fish and 3/4 of all known coral species. But paradise doesn't protect itself. That is why Wahelmus Mayor, a local dive guide, joined his community in creating a no-take zone, banning fishing and construction to let marine life recover.
1: Kalau di tempat menyelam, memang kita tidak bisa mancing di tempat menyelam karena tidak dibatasi juga, cuman harus ambil jarak 100 meter dari lokasi penyelaman.
0: The no-take zones in Raja Ampat weren't imposed from above. They were born out of local initiative. Fishermen, villagers, and conservationists joined forces to protect what sustains them, the reefs.
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0: Wahelmus has turned his passion for the ocean into a family business. He runs a small beach bungalow for divers. His mother cooks, his father helps with the boats. Ecotourism has brought them stability and pride. Just a short boat ride away on Mansuar Island, another pioneer leads the way. Enge Lina Dimara, or Mama Enge, as everyone calls her. Her village once depended on government aid. But today, thanks to community-run homestays, they stand on their own. Foreigners have also played a role in shaping Raja Ampat's ecotourism. Dutchman Max Amer was among the first to recognize the region's potential. Back in 1994, he founded Kri Eco Dive Resort, the first of its kind here, helping to put Raja Ampat on the global diving map. But today, his focus lies elsewhere, tackling the hidden side of tourism, wastewater pollution.
2: You need something like this because our waste or nutrition makes the reef highly nutritious, but that is a bad environment for corals. A coral environment is very low nutrition. And if we make it high nutrition, the corals actually get sick. And when they get sick and there is a spike, that will push them over.
0: No image of Raja Ampat is more iconic than Pia Nemo, with its jagged limestone islet rising from turquoise waters. But few know that this natural wonder is run by local conservationist Selvianus Dimara, who installs solar panels to cut diesel use and keep the site clean.
3: Hadirnya para wisata mulai ada perubahan-perubahan di masyarakat. Peningkatan ekonomi semakin ada perubahan.

0: from fleeing the terror of life under the Taliban.
1: We lost everything as a girl in Afghanistan. We lost our home.
0: To fighting for recognition and the right to represent her homeland.
1: As a child, when it started, I was just like, I'm going to make to the national team and I'm going to represent my country.
0: And finally, taking her place on the world stage.
1: We are not just playing for ourselves. We are playing for so many millions of the girls that are back in Afghanistan.
0: Najma Arefi suffered the heartbreak of seeing her home country captured and catapulted back into the past. She also knows the challenges of building a new life on the other side of the world. Throughout it all, she clung to a simple source of strength.
1: Football gave me a new life, a second chance to live the way I wanted to live. I'm just so grateful.
0: It's a Thursday evening in South Yorkshire. Kiverton Park FC have been struggling all season, but a new signing has managed to give the team some hope that their fortunes might be about to improve. After all, there aren't many girls here with international experience, but Najma Arefi also plays football for her country.
2: In Afghan women's team, I'm playing as a left back, but here they prefer me to be as a right winger, and I'm just balancing the line and they want me to be a winger.
0: Playing football at all is a privilege for which she has sacrificed more than most. Her arrival here in England was the improbable conclusion of a long and difficult journey. Her story is one of terror and flight, but also resilience, endurance and hope. 20 years after the US-led invasion toppled their regime, the Taliban have recaptured power. Pictures from Afghanistan in this fateful summer are shocking the world. For millions of Afghans, it's a scarcely believable nightmare unfolding before their very eyes.
1: I was sure that we are going to fight. They cannot just come and take the government. When I saw that they just gave the power to them, it was so shocking for me. There was a lot of rumors that the Taliban, their armies, are forcing young girls and women to get married with their army.
0: Having grown up in the post-Taliban era, Najma has always known the freedom to play football. It's one of many freedoms that the Taliban intend to take.
3: Yeah, it's me. I'm changing a lot.
1: We won the championship in Afghanistan for the women and the girls, and it was the last league for the women and girls to be on that stadium. And nowadays, no girls are playing there and they are not allowed to do it.
0: The end of this chapter in Afghan history means women inside the country will see their liberties disappear.
1: Our generation was new for the country, and we wanted more from the world, and we wanted to seek like a safe place for ourselves and make it. But unfortunately, everything happened and we couldn't.
0: Another training session in a vastly different setting. On the outskirts of Casablanca, Najma and her teammates are preparing for a milestone match under the watchful eye of their Scottish coach, Pauline Hamill.
4: Okay, our first training session together. Do the best you can. Keep your ears open. Listen as much as you can because we want to learn what we can take it forward into our first match in a couple of days' time.
0: They've assembled from their various adopted homes around the world. Australia, the UK, Italy and elsewhere, to represent their country in an official FIFA-registered international fixture for the first time in more than 4 years. Since the dispersal of the team into exile, they've been fighting for recognition by football's governing body. Now they're closer than ever, but it's still not easy. Just days ago, they thought they'd be travelling to Dubai, but the matches had to be moved to Morocco at the last minute when the Afghan women were denied visas by authorities in the United Arab Emirates, who maintain friendly relations with Afghanistan's Taliban government. Still, they are here, and friendly matches against Chad, Tunisia and Libya are a chance to see where they stand after their forced hiatus and reclaim their right to represent Afghanistan.
5: I think the team spirit is something really quite exceptional with this group of players. They care so passionately about Afghanistan. They want to represent their country so well, and they do that every day. And it's such a pleasure to be a part of that.
0: The last-minute move to Morocco means that instead of the planned week, the players now just have 2 days to train together ahead of their first match.
1: In some situation, you cannot do anything. It's not the time to like stop everything. We need to keep working, doing our trainings, and as much as we can do our runnings and be mentally and physically prepared as much as we can and use the time wisely.
0: The fact that they're together at all is a huge victory in itself. It's a triumph in which one dear friend of the team had a huge part to play. Also in Casablanca for this historic occasion is the woman who founded the Afghanistan women's national team back in 2007. Khalida Popal carved out the pathway of women's football in her home country. The girls who followed it would one day find themselves in grave danger as a result, at which point she helped them escape.
6: When the Taliban took over, unfortunately, my role changed from supporting the footballing side and supporting the girls to evacuating and helping in the evacuation operation.
0: Already living in Europe and with a network of contacts from the world of football, Khalida coordinated the evacuation of the players and their families, petitioning embassies, securing visas and flights.
6: I'm so grateful for football, because football saved the life of our players. But at the same time, it was like a mixed emotions, right? The 20 years of development, the people who are aware of their right, and then the generation of fighters and game changers. And now their dream is taken away. It's both men and women. They are silenced again.
0: With Khalida's help, a few have found a future in freedom.
1: When we left Afghanistan, the main contact with us was Khalida Popal. And we received the news that the UK government accepted our visa. At the first, yeah, it was really hard for us to just like see every day is raining. But think about the positive sides that this country is bringing to me. I have a lot of freedoms, I have education, I can play football and so many other things, I think. It's been a long story when I'm looking back and how far I came. I'm going to university this year. It's just unbelievable for me.
0: But the move also presented challenges, and not only to Najma. Her parents have also had to restart life as refugees, far from home, in a new country.
1: My parents are working and they're trying their best to learn the language, but at the end of the day, you need to realize that they're old and learning a new language is very difficult for them. They left their families, friends and everything behind just for us and our futures. We are next to Doncaster College, the place that I started my education here with learning the language. I'm the oldest child in my family, and I think I have such an important role for my siblings, that to show them as a role model that there is a lot of opportunity.

0: this here that you can become the person that you want to be. I'm really trying to work hard, balance between my football and my education to achieve the things that I want to achieve in the future.
1: In Casablanca, match day is fast approaching. The players are trying on the new kits that they'll wear tomorrow for their first fixture as Afghan Women United. That unusual moniker is the result of FIFA's contortion and compromise. It means that the team can play without upsetting the Taliban-controlled Afghan Football Federation, which refuses to acknowledge them as official representatives of the country. It stops short of delivering what the girls have been demanding from FIFA, but nonetheless, a treasured ambition is being fulfilled.
0: When I heard the news, I shared it with my mom and dad, the first thing I did, and they were so, so proud of me. It was such a huge thing for my father, especially, to see her girls in the football pitch. It's not just about the game, it's about representing million of the girls that are back in Afghanistan. I think one of the moments that I'm very excited about it is to raise our Afghanistan flag. To have our flag on our chest is the most important things.
1: Later on that evening, Najma is invited to a one-on-one meeting with her coach. She learns that she will not be one of the players to feature in tomorrow's starting lineup. At last, the moment arrives when, after more than 4 years of loss, frustration, and dogged endeavour, a group of Afghan women will once again represent their country on the football pitch.

0: The game is just a minute old when Afghan Women United go in front. But after 4 years in the wilderness and just 2 days of training, the 89 minutes that follow are an uphill battle against a well-practiced opponent.
1: Ball for Chad!
0: When the full-time whistle sounds, Afghan Women United have lost. Despite their early lead, it's a resounding defeat.
2: This is international football, and in international football, players are big, strong and fast. On one hand, it's welcome to international football, with a game like that that's so tough, but on the other one, it's such a win to be on the pitch again.
3: You need to be realistic. Coming back in a team after 4 years, it's the beginning. We are trying to build, but the girls, they fight so hard. I'm so proud of all of the girls. The most important thing at the moment is that we are trying to be together, to be a team and to lift each other. I was honored and proud to be an Afghan woman and to stand in international stages.
0: And on goes Najma's journey from Herat to Doncaster, Casablanca, and the many unknown destinations of the future. Afghan Women United are still petitioning FIFA for full recognition as the national team of Afghanistan.
4: One sentence changed it all.
5: He said to me, "Oh, that's so expensive for something from Africa." And it struck me. I was like, wow, is this how you regard us?
4: Audrey Kojo decided it was time for something new. Her Diaspora Creatives connects African artistic talents in Vienna to help them get that big break. Euromaths. Next. The diagnosis? A shortage of medical staff. German hospitals are at their breaking point. A decreasing number of doctors and an increasing number of elderly patients. Without foreign specialists, could German healthcare break down completely?
6: In 45 minutes. 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
10: Beer tents, dirndls, and global guests. How international is Oktoberfest? Historic streets and a young spirit. What's it like being a 23-year-old student in Krakow in Poland? And simple ingredients, timeless flavor. How did French onion soup go from a poor man's meal to a national favorite? These stories and more coming up on Euromax.

0: Munich is once again hosting Oktoberfest. The whole world knows about this beer bonanza, but how international is this festival really?
1: Welcome to Munich's Oktoberfest. 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
5: I'm from South Korea.
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7: China.
1: I've already met people from 5 different countries and I just got here. So let's see how many more nationalities I'll come across today.
8: Munich's Oktoberfest is the world's biggest folk festival. Every year around 6.5 million people flock to the so-called Wiesn, as the festival is called locally, over the course of just over 2 weeks. There's drinking, eating, dancing, and partying. There are 38 festival tents in total. One of the biggest is the Hofbräu tent. It can hold 10,000 people.
1: I chose the Hofbräu tent because I've heard that this is where you'll find the most international crowd. Time to find out if that's really true.
8: It's only early afternoon and all the seats are taken. The atmosphere is incredible. Back to my country count. Just how international is the Hofbräu tent?
9: I'm from Brazil. This is the most wonderful thing Germany can give us. This right here, this joy.
10: Sydney, Australia. It's the best for international getting together and just the vibes.
11: Philippines. We like it. So maybe next year we'll come back and have a party, you know.
12: I'm from Asturias, Spain.
13: Originally from Atlanta, Georgia.
14: We are from India. It's about having fun with your friends. It's a culture which you don't see in any other part of Germany. I find Bayern does it very well.
12: Dominican Republic. What's the best thing about Oktoberfest? I've already met people from 11 different countries. The stats say that around 20% of all Oktoberfest visitors come from abroad. Most of them are from the US, Italy, and the UK. Annika Schiller has been working at the Hofbräu tent for 20 years, and she loves the international vibe.
1: Which nationality drinks most here at Oktoberfest?
15: That's a tough question. It's the Bavarians, of course, because they know the strong beer and they can handle it. Besides that, I would say the English, the Americans, the Australians, and then the Italians in the very back. Or maybe even the Japanese or the Chinese, yeah. They drink less, yeah. I just love meeting people from all over the world, you know? You come here once a year for this crazy

0: like a different kind of life, you know? Yeah, I love that.
1: So what is Oktoberfest exactly? An authentic Bavarian folk festival or more of an international party hotspot?
2: Traditional, I'd say.
1: And you?
3: I think it's more of a tourist event because you also see a lot of people just walking around in jeans.
1: Where are you from?
3: From Chihuahua, Mexico.
1: And what do you think? Is it more traditional or more touristy?
2: I'm impressed because I didn't think it would be this traditional.
1: Where are you from? Switzerland. What do you think? Is it more touristic or traditional? Definitely traditional, but I also like that a tradition like this can be modern, international, and open to everyone. Where are you from?
3: Peru, South America.
1: And what's so special about this festival?
2: The way the whole world comes together, with all these different cultures, without discrimination. It's free and beautiful.
1: My country count is now up to 14, but let's get back to the Hofbräu tent. There are a lot of people here from the US, Australia, and South America, including Spanish speakers. How do you get them involved? German songs won't do the trick, will they? With eye contact and gestures. Alois knows how to get the crowd going, no matter what language they speak. My visit here is coming to an end. I met people from 14 different countries today and had a ton of fun.
4: Moving on now to Kraków in Poland, which sees millions of tourists every year. Beyond the beautiful old town and other famous sites, what's life really like for young people who live there?
5: One of the things I loved most about living in Kraków is that it's a perfect place to educate yourself, entertain yourself, socialize, find some international friends, and just live your life to the fullest.
2: Kraków is hip, full of life and students. It's one of Poland's top university cities and has a cosmopolitan vibe. What's it like to live here?
5: Hi, I'm Katarzyna. I'm 23 years old. I live and study literature in Kraków. And today I'll show you what my typical day is like. Come along. Hi, come on in. Welcome to my student's apartment. Well, actually, it's not completely mine, it's rented, and exclusively this room is what I would call my private space. As you can see, it's not much, but as a person who grew up with my sister in my room, sharing the room with my sister, I'm really grateful to have that.
2: She lives in a shared apartment. She shares a bathroom and kitchen with two roommates, but they don't have a common living room. She pays her rent through a scholarship and support from her parents.
5: The rent for this room in this apartment is around 1200 zlotys, and it's quite cheap for almost the center of Kraków.
2: That's 280 euros for a room in a 1960s-70s apartment block. To get to campus, she takes the tram. Kraków has one of the densest tram networks in Poland. A yearly student pass costs 470 zloty, around 110 euros. Katarzyna is pursuing a master's degree in Polish and Jewish literature at the public Jagiellonian University, one of the oldest in Europe.
5: So now we're coming to one of my favorite libraries.
2: Her generation is more educated than any that have come before. Some 42% of Poles aged 25 to 34 hold a university degree. Among women, that tops 50%, among the highest in the EU. Reading is a big part of her studies, and Katarzyna loves it.
5: To study literature, you need to train your attention span to be able to concentrate on longer texts. And since for my generation and even the younger ones, it's getting more and more difficult, I think it's a nice training.
2: Plac Nowy, or the New Square, is a popular meeting spot and the go-to place for a cheap, quick lunch. Zapiekanki, toasted open-faced baguettes,

0: is a Polish specialty.
1: Good as always.
0: Kraków attracts up to 10 million visitors a year. Katarzyna tries to avoid tourist hotspots like the main market square. This afternoon, Katarzyna is meeting her friend Christina just outside the old town. They show us their favorite spot, where the prices are right for students.
2: There is plenty of nice and affordable spaces to have lunch or coffee from a student's perspective. Places that are not necessarily dedicated or designed with the tourists in mind, but you need to know where to find it.
0: Katarzyna hopes to work in academia in the future, though it's a field with limited job openings. Still, her overall career prospects are solid. Youth unemployment in Poland stands at just over 10%, significantly lower than in many other EU countries.
2: If I'll be lucky enough to pursue with my academic life, then I would probably love to stay here. I would love to stay here anyway because I love this city. I'm not sure whether or not it will be possible with the cost of living, but for now I'll just try to navigate it in the best way possible.
3: It's a dish you'll find on almost every menu in France, French onion soup. We take a look at how this humble meal for ordinary people became one of France's most famous exports.
4: Encased in a thick, cheesy crust, this special delicacy is not your typical soup. Both locals and tourists alike delight in breaking through its crispy top and digging in. I actually had onion soup at a restaurant here. It had bread soaked in it with melted cheese on top. It was quite delicious. I like the texture, especially the gratinated top, and the bread makes it very filling.
0: It's great for when you've been out late, celebrating.
4: This is Au Chien qui Fume, a brasserie dating back to 1740. Located right in the Les Halles district in Paris. Onion soup is even mentioned on its listed facade. If there's one place where onion soup has been served for a very long time, it's here. It's made from very simple ingredients, but when you put them all together, you get something really good. Chef Siana Potino follows a traditional recipe to prepare the dish.
0: For onion soup, first of all, you obviously need onions, toasted bread, Gruyere cheese, oil, thyme, bay leaves, butter, some white wine, and veal or beef stock. Vegetarians can use vegetable stock instead.
4: The heart of the soup is the onions. Siana cuts them into medium-sized slices.
0: You shouldn't cut them too thick because then they take too long to cook and the texture isn't nice. And I have a trick to make you cry less. Wet the knife with water first.
4: On a gas stove, Siana fries the onions in a generous amount of oil in a large pot. She adds fresh thyme, a few bay leaves, and some salt and pepper. Then all that's left to do is wait until the onions reach just the right consistency.
0: They need to be a little soft, not too firm, to make proper onion soup. And now I'm adding the butter. You need lots of it, because that's what gives it flavor. The onions need to caramelize well. That's extra important.
4: Next, Siana deglazes the pan with a splash of white wine. This loosens up the caramelized bits stuck to the bottom, known in French as sucre, which gives the soup its characteristic flavor. Only then does she add the stock to the deeply browned caramelized onions, a rich veal stock mixed with water. She lets the soup simmer on low heat while its flavor fully unfolds.
0: The longer the onion soup simmers, the better it gets. Now it's ready.
4: To top things off, Siana turns the soup into a gratiné by placing a few small slices of white bread over it and covering it with

0: grated cheese.
1: I'm generous with the cheese. You need plenty of it to get a nice gratinated crust.

0: so representative of France, and it stood the test of time. The fact that people still eat it shows just how good it is.
1: Once a food for the poor, made of just onions, bread, and water, onion soup has gone down as a classic. Today, even Michelin-starred chefs prepare this delicacy. The typical cheesy gratiné variant didn't come about until the 19th century in the Les Halles district. The site, now home to a shopping center, was once the location of the market halls. Onion soup was widely eaten at night in the market halls by workers who were out in the cold and wanted something warm and nourishing that wasn't too expensive. Rich and poor alike dug into the same dish. Alongside market workers, fancily dressed partygoers would end their nights with a bowl of soup. And not much has changed since then, even if the market halls were fully demolished by 1971. The neighborhood changed completely after Les Halles was redeveloped. But it's still very lively, with plenty going on in the evenings. That's why we try to stay open until 2 in the morning, so we can serve all those people looking for a bowl of onion soup. The market halls may be gone, but onion soup is here to stay. What was once a humble meal for the working class has morphed into a Parisian specialty.
2: Audrey Kojo from Benin, West Africa, is on a mission. She's created a network in Vienna where talented people from the African diaspora can exchange ideas. Her goal is to foster greater recognition of the African community.
3: There's a community here that makes me feel comfortable, that makes me feel like I belong.
4: For Audrey Kojo, that sense of belonging didn't come overnight. After moving from Benin to Europe, she often found herself confronted with false assumptions about where she came from.
3: I tell people I come from Benin Republic. Where is Benin Republic? Do you speak African? There's 54, even more countries there, and there are thousands of different languages. Nobody speaks African. I just have to prove people what I'm worth. And obviously, when people get to know me, they realize, oh, there's more to her than just what she looks like and where she's from.
4: After leaving Benin, Audrey and her family moved around Europe because of her father's work. These days, she's raising her own daughter between France and Austria. A conversation with her daughter here in Vienna about a handbag made by a Beninese designer would inspire her.
3: She was like, how much is this? And I told her, well, it's 60 euros. That was the price. And then she said to me, oh, that's so expensive for something from Africa. And it struck me. I was like, wow, is this how you regard us? And that was one of the key moments where I thought to myself, I need to create something, or I need to find something that puts forth the positive narratives, the positive story, the positive contribution of African diaspora in Europe. Attends, tu montes sur mon dos.
4: Audrey decided to start where she had built her own life, Vienna. In 2023, she founded Diaspora Creatives, a collective that creates opportunities for African artists. One of them is Louise Dininga, whose work is currently on display at this architectural practice thanks to art collector Isabella Kumpost.
0: We've set ourselves the goal of showcasing art where people live and work. We feel it's best to do this in an office, for example, where people can get a feel of where art belongs, not just in a white cube or gallery, but outside of those typical settings.
3: Without speaking, you are contributing to breaking stereotypes about the African artist and the African continent, and it's beautiful. It gives the hope for other artists that they can be featured in spaces like this.
4: Audrey's network extends beyond artists. She's built relationships with businesses across Vienna that now support Diaspora Creatives and its events. But building this community hasn't always been easy.
3: The hardest part was getting out of my comfort zone. I remember literally asking myself how I could walk to people to get sponsored.

0: sponsorship or partner with people for events. This is because I'm naturally a shy person and very reserved, and I knew it required me to actually step out of my safe environment and get no as an answer sometimes.
1: Tonight, months of work come together at an event called Made in Diaspora. It's an evening celebrating African creativity and the people behind it. One of the creatives taking center stage tonight is fashion designer Hannah Akwa.
2: We embrace the Austrian elegance and the African royalty. 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
2: Can you imagine us bringing our curvy women onto the Vienna Fashion Week catwalk? She's marketing us as a brand. This platform allowed us to showcase our clothes, and then we get sales.
1: Earlier this year, Audrey's work was recognized with an award for community engagement. But for her, the real success is seeing others grow.
0: We want everybody outside of the community to see the beauty, the brilliance, the excellence that we bring, not only in Austria, but outside to the whole world.
3: Other questions?
4: And finally, did you know that Finns are crazy about blueberries? These little berries are a staple of the local diet. We found out how easy they are to gather in the wild and why Finns are so passionate about them.
5: Finnish blogger Varpul Rusila is all about nature. In her free time, she and her family go berry picking in the forest. Thanks to Finland's right of common access, anyone is allowed to wander freely through the forests and pick berries here.
6: The best blueberry spots, they are passed down from a generation to another. And when you get married, you are introduced to your spouse's best spots.
5: This is Finland's Lakeland region, an hour and a half from Helsinki. We visit Lahti, where Varpu lives and works. She blogs about the Finnish way of life. And that includes the gathering of wild blueberries with her daughter.
6: That's very normal. And that is also like the badge of honor. We are not that fussy about having blue fingers in Finland because it means that you have been out in the wilderness.
5: Hardly a day goes by where Varpu doesn't prepare something with blueberries.
7: The recipe that we're doing today is my family recipe, and this is our go-to recipe when we are making a blueberry pie. We can do it in a heartbeat. So it's a really, really like a 5-minute recipe.
5: So let's get started. First, Varpu mixes flour, baking powder, oats, and a little salt. In a second bowl, she mixes butter and sugar. Then one egg. In goes the flour mix. And finally, some typical Finnish sour cream. The cream is folded in lightly before spreading the dough in a greased pan.
7: In Finland, we love to use the wild blueberries. We believe that this is the real stuff, so to speak. They are high in vitamin C, fiber, and also antioxidants. These real blueberries. And I will just put them all around this plate. Add a little bit of sugar.
5: And into the oven it goes, 25 minutes at 225 degrees Celsius. The capital, Helsinki, is also known for its love of wild berries. In fact, Finns consume 8 kilos per capita a

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1: This is how we make it. 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So good.
0: The twists and variations are endless, but for Varpu and her family, there's only one true blueberry pie.
2: And on that berry blueberry note, we come to the end of the show. Be sure to click and follow us on our social media channels where you can also leave your comments about the reports. Till next week, it's bye for now and Auf Wiedersehen.

The diagnosis? A shortage of medical staff. German hospitals are at their breaking point. A decreasing number of doctors and an increasing number of elderly patients. Without foreign specialists, could German healthcare break down completely? In 15 minutes.

0: A unique look inside Afghanistan. Despite conflict and oppressive rule, one thing offers glimmers of joy and a measure of freedom.
1: Afghanistan cricket is like football in Brazil. 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It's everything.
0: We meet the star players as they prepare for an international tournament. 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With rare insights from ordinary Afghans. And what about the exiled female players who are forbidden to play in their homeland? Can they envision a future for women in Afghanistan? Dreams in the dust. Get the greenest of all your updates. 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
3: This is DW News, our top stories. U.S. President Donald Trump has rejected a truce proposal by Iran that would have reopened the Strait of Hormuz to shipping within a week. Iran's plan calls for a cessation of all hostilities in the Middle East, including Lebanon, according to Foreign Minister Abbas Araghchi. Trump said Iran wanted to make a deal because it was losing so badly. The German and Russian foreign ministers have met on the sidelines of the UN General Assembly in New York. Germany's Johann Vadoful called on Moscow to abandon what he called Russia's dangerous path of escalation toward Germany, Europe, and the NATO alliance. Russian Foreign Minister Sergei Lavrov said he saw no progress from the talks. It was their first meeting since Russia's full-scale invasion of Ukraine in 2022. Thousands of people have marched in Madrid to protest against Spain's housing crisis and ask for protective measures for tenants, as well as a ban on evictions without alternative housing. The latest demonstration was sparked by the eviction of an 87-year-old woman from her Madrid apartment, where she had lived for decades. Many Spaniards can't afford rising costs amid the current housing shortage.
4: The competing part is the most addicting, just stepping on stage. I think it's not livable. Most of the days I feel really drained.
5: Can you also imagine to make money with it?
6: No, with this sport.
7: 6 months on a strict diet, blood, sweat and tears at the gym, hormones all over the place, all for just a couple of minutes on this stage.
5: Bodybuilding healthy?
4: No.
7: This is Myrtle. She's 17 and has one single goal, to win gold at the European Bodybuilding Championship. We followed her through the toughest period of her preparation and accompanied her to the championships in Spain. What price do you have to pay to give it your all? And what if even that isn't enough?
4: Motivated to get through this last hard training of the prep, but I'm kind of tired and hungry, but it's the last one, so I might as well enjoy it.
7: The championship is around the corner. Next week, Myrtle will head to Spain, and nerves are rising. But now we're in Tallinn, Estonia, Myrtle's hometown. Every morning she films herself running through poses in front of the mirror. Because bodybuilding isn't just about building your body. You also have to display your body so your muscles pop out as much as possible. And that's what Myrtle is working on with her coach.
4: It's usually a video of my form, which I send to my coach Hilary, and then she can analyze what changes needs to be made in the next week.
7: Preparing for this kind of competition can take 6 months. Right now, Myrtle's whole world revolves around training. She's not the only one. Gen Z is more fitness-focused than any generation before. Almost 40% work out regularly, and even more women are weightlifting. Many discover bodybuilding on social media. For Myrtle, who got into the sport a year and a half ago, it was through her older sister, Marta. She's been training for competitions with her coach, Eleri, for some time now, and she's still Myrtle's inspiration. But with 3 years in competitive acrobatics, Myrtle already has a strong athletic foundation.
4: I was just going to the gym, and then I felt like something was missing. I didn't have a goal or anything, and I was just missing the adrenaline. I think through the whole summer I saw her meal prepping things and all the trainings, and it just in my mind I always thought that it's so cool. The most exciting was to see my body change.
7: Back when Myrtle was 16, she shifted her diet overnight so she could enter a competition together with her sister Marta. For the upcoming championship, it will be the first time that Myrtle is heading to a competition without her sister by her side. But Marta is supporting her as best she can.
4: Have you been jealous when you see my food portions? Yeah, definitely. On dinner, if I only get two potatoes, then You have like a whole bowl of them. Not like a bad chalice. I'm happy that you get to eat right now. How have you seen me now that I have had two or more really rough weeks? Because I don't have a lot of energy and I'm a lot more hungrier.
0: I mean, you definitely have been a lot moodier. Sometimes it's a little bit hard to communicate with you because your brain like functions a little bit slower.
7: Every last gram is counted in Mirtel's nutrition plan. Nutrition is as important for bodybuilding as working out. Since Mirtel is a natural bodybuilder, she tells us she only uses natural dietary supplements. For the muscles to be as visible as possible, body fat has to be as low as possible. The strict diet leads many women and girls to temporarily stop having their periods, as the body switches to a kind of survival state. But according to Mirtel, this preparation phase isn't even the hardest. We'll get to that later.
5: Is bodybuilding healthy?
4: No. In some way it is, because you're eating so clean and like moving around, but like the stage look, this isn't like healthy, not at all. I think it's not livable. Most of the days I feel like really drained. It's hard to do the simplest things, like even just like cooking or getting up and brushing teeth. In school, when there's a lot of work to do, it's harder to focus now. And obviously I'm thinking about the upcoming competitions, like a little nervous. I don't know how to enjoy the moment, because I always am thinking like what I have to do next. There's always so much to do.
7: Mirtel is in the 11th grade, and between school and training, she has barely any time left for friends. Even if she did, she doesn't have the energy. She's saving that energy for the final preparations. Today's her final gym workout in Tallinn before she heads to the championships. This is Mirtel's trainer, Eleri. Along with her husband, she leads Estonia's largest bodybuilding team. And the women have been especially successful. Last year, they were right at the top of the country rankings. Eleri says that it's down to her unique approach to supporting her athletes from start to finish, an approach she's also using with Mirtel.
2: Today we're gonna push for the last time, and it's back and shoulders. Next week it's just gonna come down to make the body rest a bit, then it's gonna look even better on stage. Day.
7: In the run-up to the competition, Mirtel does cardio 5 times, strength training 3 times, and acrobatics 1 this week. On top of all this, she goes through her artistic fitness routine 3 times. A tough schedule to survive. So no wonder that Mirtel has chosen the song Survivor for her performance.
6: Eleri, do you think Mirtel can make it number one? What do you think?
8: You can control what you do, but you cannot control what your opponents, other athletes do, and what the judges are thinking at this day. So she have done what she can do, and that's the most important. Also emotionally, it's a bit easier for the adults to handle this everything.
7: 1 week later in North Barcelona, in Santa Susana, the site of the European Bodybuilding Championship. Over the next few days, more than 1,000 participants will compete in around 130 categories. Mirtel's first day kicks off at 5:30 a.m. The stylists are working around the clock to ensure everyone's makeup is perfect and not a single hair is out of place, with 3 hours dedicated to each athlete. And that's not cheap. The beauty prep costs around 200 euros, an outfit around 500. Then the registration fee, including accommodation, is over 450 euros, on top of her travel costs and Eleri's fees. And all of that for competitions with no cash prizes for amateurs. The best you can hope for is a payment from your association. Local clubs sometimes financially support their top athletes.
5: Pays for all of this.
4: My parents. My parents do. They support my
5: career.
4: Dreams, yeah.
5: Can you also imagine like to make money with it? Like
4: with this sport, no.
5: Why?
4: It's just not possible. But I have the goal.
7: We're not allowed to show how the fake tan is applied, but it's used to ensure that the muscles pop out under the stage lighting. Mirtel will step onto the stage 5 times today, right up till the evening. The day kicks off with the Junior Women Artistic Fitness category for 15 to 20-year-olds.

0: Mirtil is performing under the watchful eye of 9 judges. Next comes the body round, where athletes present their bodies in certain set poses. And in between, waiting backstage, where only the trainers are allowed to enter.
1: How is Mirtil doing?
2: Calm, relaxed. She doesn't move, basically laying down and just focusing on the competition because it's just the beginning.
0: Finally, the results. Mirtil wins silver. The bodies you see here can seem completely unrealistic for regular people. Many ask whether it's even possible to achieve a physique like this without any kind of doping, a question that's especially relevant in the amateur discipline and for very young athletes. That's why amateur competitions have spot drug tests. Mirtil herself has been tested before. Okay, but now a bodybuilding history lesson. Bodybuilding competitions primarily arose from the strength and circus shows of the late 1800s in Europe. The Prussian, Eugene Sandow, is held up as one of the first modern bodybuilders. The sport boomed around 1939 with competitions like Mr. America, and later on in the 70s with Arnold Schwarzenegger. Since then, women have also started competing. Back to today's competition. Next up is the open category for adults, artistic fitness over 1.63 meters. Besides height and gender, there aren't any other restrictions on participation. The procedure is basically always like before. First the routine, then the body rounds. The judges cast their votes. And again, Mirtil secures silver.
3: Just really proud of myself because last year I placed like a third, fourth and sixth. So it definitely is an upgrade.
0: On the second day, Mirtil gets another silver in the bikini fitness category and won fifth place. But what's left after all the adrenaline is gone?
4: The competing part is the most addicting, like just like stepping on stage. Like the minute you step on the stage, it's just thriving on the feeling. And yeah, one of the hardest things may be the reverse dieting, because I think it's like mind games for the head, because now after competing, you obviously need to gain back the weight. And you're just so used to seeing your body so lean, like all the lines, and then suddenly, like, you get to eat more. Now I understand that this body, it isn't livable for every day.
0: Mirtil might one day build a career out of her knowledge of exercise and nutrition. And what's next for Mirtil?
4: I definitely want to compete again, but I think I need to give myself a little break after this season, like a little longer break. But it's something definitely that I will come back to. I don't have any like competing plans for the next season. Yeah, I'll just go with the flow and see how I'm feeling.
5: What is your dream?
4: I just want to become the best version of myself.

0: 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Winning, fighting, scoring. We say they're about never giving up. 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Sports Life, every weekend on DW. It really couldn't be simpler. 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
1: We encourage our audience to send us content they have spotted online where they assume it might be mis- or disinformation.
0: We uncover facts and rebuild trust. 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Because together, we see. Overcrowded emergency rooms, long waiting times. Small hospitals especially are struggling with staff shortages and financial constraints.
2: If you look at the number of doctors per capita, Germany, along with Austria, leads the charts worldwide.
0: And yet, in many parts of Germany, the system wouldn't work without doctors from abroad.
3: I'm certain we wouldn't be able to fill the medical positions anymore.
0: Doctors like Mohamed Sherbaji, who came from Syria to Freiberg in central Saxony.
4: Okay, I'm going to press down a little here. What was that again?
0: One in four doctors in Germany is an immigrant. Ina Viarukina came here from Belarus.
5: Let us know if you start experiencing any symptoms, okay?
0: She works at the hospital in Quedlinburg as an intensive care physician. But why is there a shortage of doctors in so many hospitals? It's 7 o'clock in the morning, somewhere between Dresden and the Ore Mountains.
6: Did you do the endoscopic ultrasound?
4: Yeah, with Dr. Fritsch.
6: Did you take any biopsies?
4: Yeah, transesophageal.
0: Mohamed Sherbaji commutes a good hour every day to work at the Freiberg District Hospital. He carpools with two colleagues who are also from Syria. Mohamed came to Germany 11 years ago. He soon found a job at the Freiberg Hospital, the largest hospital in central Saxony. Mohamed is a specialist in internal medicine.
7: So, moin moin.
4: Hi there.
5: Think of something nice to fall asleep. That's how you'll wake up happily. Don't worry, we'll take good care of you.
0: Now 39, Mohamed completed his medical studies in Syria, but has never worked there as a doctor.
4: This is about a gastroscopy and a colonoscopy. A patient here has anemia, and we need to know what's causing it. From which ward?
5: Sixth.
0: A routine checkup. He'll be doing half a dozen of them today. He's been working for 6 days in a row now, and tomorrow he even has a 24-hour shift, which happens about six times a month.
4: This is the stomach opening. We're now entering the small intestine. But it actually looks completely normal.
0: Most hospitals outside major cities look just like the one in Freiberg. There are more and more elderly patients and fewer German doctors. Professor Christian Karayanidis has been researching the healthcare system for years. He says that many hospitals can only function with foreign doctors.
2: If you look at the number of doctors per capita, Germany, along with Austria, leads the charts worldwide. Nowhere else are there so many doctors per capita. So overall, we actually have more than enough.
0: And yet, two-thirds of hospitals are having trouble filling open positions.
8: In Deutschland

0: In Germany, we have the phenomenon of overprovision, underprovision, and misallocation of care all at the same time. Overall, we have a great deal of staff in the system. But in some rural regions of Germany, there are too few staff. We have an enormous supply of healthcare services. We have 1,700 hospitals. That's an extremely high number by international standards.
1: Germany has the most expensive healthcare system in Europe, and hospitals account for the largest share of that cost. Professor Wolfgang Schütte is the chairman of the Saxony-Anhalt Hospital Association.
2: There are still relatively few hospitals that expect to turn a profit. Many are happy if they can break even or just get close, but many hospitals are running a deficit.
1: And the economic pressure is mounting. Personnel and energy costs are rising, and many hospitals have too many empty beds. The number of hospitals has been declining for years. Saxony-Anhalt. At the Harzklinikum in Quedlinburg, one-third of the doctors now come from abroad.
3: Vera's already up, but Sonja's still asleep. Vera wanted to know what we could do, so I said, take the clothing off the line and go outside.
1: Ina Viarukina came to Germany from Belarus 7 years ago with her two daughters. She'd been working as a doctor in Belarus, but earned the equivalent of only 170 euros a month. She came to Quedlinburg to provide a better life for herself and her daughters. She's on duty today in the intensive care unit where she's treating a patient with cirrhosis of the liver.
3: To be honest, the prognosis isn't very good given this liver damage. Not all the lab results are in yet. We're doing everything we can. And then we'll decide what to do next.
1: The man isn't expected to live for long. Ina tries not to let such cases get to her anymore.
3: It's very difficult. But honestly, in this situation, everyone decides for themselves what their quality of life will be like later. That's how I see it.
1: She enlists the help of senior physician Dr. Martin Floch.
4: The ultrasound confirms that you already have changes in your liver. It's developing in the direction we spoke about, and the liver is very diseased. Yes.
1: The intensive care physician is from Slovenia. He's witnessed increasing difficulties over the years in recruiting new colleagues and retaining them long term.
4: Of course, you always have to deal with staff shortages. People come and go, and you have to make it work somehow. Even in those times when there's not enough people.
1: People from 20 different countries now work in Quedlinburg. Mohammed wants to visit his former boss at the Freiberg emergency room. He used to work closely with Dr. Susanne Hiller.
4: When I started in 2017, I remember there were 20 doctors on the team. Three of us, I'd say, were foreigners. I think now there are about 12 of us out of 20. That's changed drastically in a short time. I also think in general that the profession itself doesn't have as much prestige as it used to. I mean, doctors used to be much more highly regarded than they are now. These days, they're seen as

0: people who work an insane amount. And that doesn't really line up with how people want to live today. Or what would you say?
1: Well, I don't know the exact reasons either. It's quite complex. It starts with the criteria used to award spots in medical school. It's still largely based on the best grades, because later many of the top-tier graduates find they're unsuited to actually practicing medicine. They go into research, they go abroad, they join pharmaceutical companies, or become medical representatives.
2: And so, foreign professionals fill the positions that their German colleagues don't want.
1: We'd have to shut down here, and the same goes for nursing. So I'm certain we wouldn't be able to fill the medical positions anymore.
2: Hospitals accept that the German language skills of the colleagues from abroad aren't always optimal.
1: What I'd really like to see is that the language which connects us and connects the patients is given a bit more attention. Maybe we should be a bit stricter about it. You really have to be able to communicate well. That keeps coming up. But overall, the hospital needs these colleagues. And they're exceptionally well trained professionally. That has to be said. The training in Syria is outstanding.
2: In Saxony, just under one-fifth of all doctors are not German citizens, which puts the state above the national average. In Freiburg, nearly one-third of doctors do not have German citizenship. Among nursing staff, the figure is just under 7%.
3: Freiburg Hospital, in the heart of rural Saxony, is relying more and more on non-German staff to work here. Without them, it simply wouldn't be possible.
2: They can't afford to wait for applications to come in. The hospital is actively recruiting abroad.
3: We recruit a relatively large number of nursing staff from abroad, from the Philippines, from Vietnam, and we've tried India as well. So the numbers are actually growing. This isn't a coincidence, it's intentional.
2: The working pace is relentless. Mohammed rarely has time for personal interaction with his patients.
0: And have you had any other long-term kidney problems? No. Okay, this will be cold.
2: In 2015, the doctor came to Germany because of the war. He didn't speak German back then. 2 years later, his Syrian medical degree was recognized.
0: New equipment keeps arriving. In terms of facilities, we really have a lot here. The kind of things you might otherwise find in a large hospital. I actually like it here. You can learn a lot. Of course, it's not top-tier care. It's a small facility, so there are limitations here and there. But I think it's okay. Does anything hurt?
2: Nurse Juana Cristea arrived at Freiberg Hospital even before Mohammed. She's from Romania. Back then, when there were still more local professionals, she was the exception.
1: 10 years ago, when I first came here, I was the only nurse who'd come here from abroad. And now there are so many foreigners. We don't say foreigners anymore, but we just say our colleagues. It's completely normal now.
2: After work, Ina is picked up by her two daughters. Sonja is 15 and Vera is 9 years old. Ina tries to spend as much time with them as possible. She regularly works a six-day week and is usually on duty 2 weekends a month.
4: I can't flip the egg.
2: Dinner together is sacred to the mother and her daughters. During the day, the two children have to manage on their own. In her late 30s,

0: 1960s, Ina found the courage to make a fresh start in Germany. She left her homeland and her husband behind. Now she's a single mother. At first, she didn't speak the language.
1: Uno.
0: But she saw no other choice, even if juggling the hospital and her children is not easy.
2: I have no energy at all.
3: But
2: I'm always at work, so I need to spend a little more time with my kids, at least in the evenings.
0: Now 45 years old, Ina has come to terms with this balancing act. According to a survey by the Marburger Bund Doctors Union, half of all doctors often feel overworked. There are now more than 50,000 doctors without German citizenship working in German hospitals, about a quarter of all the medical staff.
4: Here we go.
0: After 5 years, Mohammed completed his specialist training and is now training to become a gastroenterologist.
5: Think of something nice.
4: The issue is that the patient is eating very poorly, has no appetite, and is generally deteriorating. We're not seeing any abnormalities here.
0: Mohammed sometimes has reservations about such expensive diagnostic tests. Compared to Syria, the German healthcare system seems like a luxury.
4: It has to be said, we do far too much. People are well taken care of, sometimes even overtreated.
0: Across Europe, Germany ranks first in hospital stays per capita.
4: I think Freiberg itself has a population of 50,000, but of course we serve the entire surrounding area. Still, given the number of residents and the number of tests being done there, I actually think it's way too much.
0: Germans are living longer and longer and need more medical care.
4: Many diseases are detected in the early stages. Advanced stages are pretty rare. You could say things are good here.
0: Professor Christian Karayanidis is critical of what he views as unnecessary treatment of the very elderly.
6: We certainly have some cases of overtreatment among very elderly patients. And I think it's very important that in the future we bring in enough specialist expertise to ensure that elderly and very elderly patients are treated in a way that gives them the best possible quality of life overall. That may mean only carrying out the procedures that are truly necessary to maintain their quality of life.
7: Und dass ich dann vielleicht noch die Eingriffe mache, die es wirklich zwingend braucht.
6: The German healthcare system tends to provide too much treatment rather than too little.
7: Wir sind dazu neigt, eher zu viel als zu wenig Therapie zu machen.
0: For Professor Wolfgang Schütte, Chairman of the Saxony-Anhalt Hospital Association, overtreatment is not an issue in general.
8: Ich glaube,
9: we don't have widespread overprovision, though I wouldn't rule out individual cases. But we do have a medical standard with options that patients and their relatives demand. And if there's a realistic option, it's difficult to deny that to patients. We have this middle ground, a balance between economic pressure and ethical standards. We must ensure that it stays that way.
0: At Freiberg Hospital, Mohammed's perspective is shaped by his experiences.
4: If you can't compare it, or you don't know how things are elsewhere, you'd say it's a disaster here. But it isn't. I compare

0: to Syria. My perspective is different. That's one of the reasons why I didn't. Well, when I first came here, I originally wanted to work in psychiatry. But I quickly realized that it just wouldn't work. I mean, to be able to help, you have to be able to understand what the problem is. And if you're always looking through the Syrian lens, it's hard to understand the problems people here are facing.
1: In comparison to war-torn Syria, Germany's issues are luxury problems. In Quedlinburg, Ina is performing a challenging procedure on her own for the first time. She's inserting a central venous catheter. The doctor has only been working in the intensive care unit for a month, a step she spent a long time preparing for.
2: I inserted a central venous catheter, a large tube into a large vessel in the neck. Now we have to schedule an X-ray.
3: Deep breath and drink something.
2: I didn't do that.
3: Yeah, we'll do it then. Get something to drink first.
2: Hello, this is Ina. We've inserted a CVC and we need an X-ray. Okay, thanks. Bye.
1: The procedure lasted several hours, but there's still no time for a break.
2: Status after central venous catheter. Catheter inserted via right vein.
1: Directly afterwards, everything must be precisely documented. On average, doctors spend 3 hours a day on such reports.
2: We've done everything.
1: Based on its own calculations, the German Hospital Association says that even 1 hour less bureaucracy per day could significantly alleviate staffing problems.
4: I definitely say that this colleague's workload is very, very high, partly because of the more intense work, but of course also due to the ever-growing paperwork. You're required to document everything. If something isn't documented, the service isn't validated. In this case, I'd assume that half of an 8-hour working day is actually spent on bureaucracy.
1: Slow progress in digitization and rising bureaucracy are causing additional problems for many hospitals. Ina is actually working with new software in Quedlinburg. But the system has shortcomings, as she tells managing director Dr. Matthias Ford.
2: The program keeps freezing. It's awful. You keep having to restart.
1: And the new software is supposed to make things easier for employees.
0: We have more doctors than ever before in Germany, and more nursing staff too. But we also have a much higher percentage of part-time staff. And we've never had so much documentation and bureaucracy.
1: By 2022, 31% of all German doctors were working part-time. To maintain the previous level of care, more staff are needed. In addition to this extra demand, the shortage of doctors is compounded by an uneven distribution. Cities attract doctors, while economically weaker and rural regions are passed over.
0: In Saxony-Anhalt, we have two university hospitals that also train doctors, but only 30% of the graduates stay here in the state. The others look elsewhere and move away. And you also have to consider that some, like me, will end up in administration.
1: Regional disparities, an increase in part-time employment, and an aging population. There are many reasons for the shortage of doctors in German hospitals. Health expert Christian Karayanidis sees the uneven distribution of resources as both a cause and a potential solution.
5: If we don't intervene, the number of hospital locations will eventually decline on its own because hospitals will simply go bankrupt. And then the number of beds will also decrease.
1: A commission appointed by the previous federal government worked for 2 years on a new structure for the hospital system. The intensive care physician was one of 16 experts. Fewer but larger hospitals where more treatments take place in one location. That's how the reform aims to reorganize the system. The goal is to also deploy staff more effectively.
5: Hopefully, we'll be able to manage with the staff we have now, which will actually be slightly fewer overall, because we'll have streamlined the healthcare system and we'll be more efficient. The big challenge will be how staff are distributed afterward and how many hours they'll be working. And of course, we're seeing this trend where rural and structurally disadvantaged regions are becoming significantly less attractive.
1: It remains unclear whether medical professionals can be distributed as planned. In the meantime, foreign doctors will continue to ensure the provision of medical care in rural areas.
0: A large portion of hospitals in Germany would no longer be able to function without them.
1: But some people have reservations about non-German doctors like Ina.
0: You have to keep in mind that it really is a very demanding job, and we can and must be grateful. And the general public can be grateful too, that so many people come here to take on this difficult task. And if patients, which I experience very, very rarely, complain about it, then I have to say, go somewhere where you think you'll be treated better, because we simply have no other choice.
1: These days, Ina reacts pragmatically to such incidents.
6: Once I had a situation where a patient didn't tell me herself, but she told the nursing staff that she wanted a German doctor. I said, no problem, then she'll have to wait.
1: In Dresden, Mohammed has the day off. After 7 straight days at the hospital, he finally has some time for family and sports. His wife, Manuela, is a German teacher at an adult education center. She's originally from Dresden and converted to Islam even before she met Mohammed. Mohammed's mother is visiting and cooking dinner for the young family. Falafel, her grandson's favorite dish. For her, it was a dream come true when her son became a doctor.
6: I put a lot of effort into raising him.
0: She's very proud of me.
6: I'd get up long before him when he was doing his school baccalaureate.
0: Those school finals in Syria are a nightmare. No one can understand that.
6: I turned on the heater to make it nice and warm for studying.
0: Yeah, because so much depends on it. Mom would get up around 4 a.m. She'd preheat the room and then wake me up so I could study for 2 hours before school and then for 6 hours after school.
6: I made him breakfast.
0: Yeah, she'd cook. I mean, it really was a crazy year where you...
6: I didn't allow him any visitors.
0: There were no visitors for a year. Those school exams in Syria, they're so...
6: He wasn't allowed visitors. It was all about school.
0: No visitors. Everything was about the final exams.
1: Education is prioritized in this family. Mohammed's sons, Yasin and Jonas, study Arabic after school.
3: It's their father's language, which I think is just as important as their mother tongue. And since we might move to Syria someday, I think it's essential that the children start learning Arabic now.
1: This life between two worlds is not always easy.

0: The family regularly experiences racism. But Muhammad tries to see the nuances.
1: You can't just say, okay, that's how this society is. Because people are individuals. There is racism in Saxony, sure.

0: as I understand, or they're clearly out to provoke. That happened recently on the tram. We were called animals. But it's their problem, not mine.
1: At the Hartz-Klinikum in Quedlinburg, Inna is back on duty in the intensive care unit. No sooner has she treated one emergency patient than the next one arrives.
0: We're getting another patient from Wernigerode later. Resuscitated, thrombolyzed, born in 1960, so he's young. And they're sending him here to have a catheter inserted. But they haven't sent him off yet.
2: At least an hour, right?
1: Enough time for the long-awaited lunch break. Inna prefers to spend it alone or with a Russian-speaking colleague.
2: Because when you're eating and also speaking German, it doesn't always work out. It's like driving a car. When I'm driving, I speak Russian, but I can't speak German.
1: Although German is the official language at work, people lead a multilingual daily life. Inna has found a connection to her homeland in a Russian co-worker.
2: And we always speak Russian, because I think Russian is a wonderful and powerful language, yeah. It's my, I'd say my home right here, yeah? I like the Russian language and I enjoy speaking it. At home, I also speak Russian with the kids, because they learn German at school and speak it better than I do. But as parents, we have to teach them Russian.
1: Inna learned German during her first year here, every day after work. She's happy with the results, even if it's not totally perfect.
2: ECG, 16th of October, 2025. So every now and then he writes something, that's not exactly what I said, but most of the time he understands me well, and then we get normal texts. I have a strong accent, but I can't change that. Of course, you could practice with a speech therapist every day, and maybe you'd improve. But honestly, I don't see the point. What good would improving my accent do?
1: In any case, Inna would have a hard time squeezing it in between the hospital and her family life. In Freiberg, Mohammed's next patient is waiting for an abdominal ultrasound. The man's age and local dialect make communication difficult.
3: Okay, I'm going to press down a bit here. What was that again? Yes, you're having trouble breathing.
4: Pardon?
3: Problems with breathing.
4: Well, I wouldn't say it's bad. Just look at me, at my age.
3: Yeah, I've gotten used to the way people talk here by now, and it's okay. But of course, it wasn't easy at first.
4: At my age, I'm...
3: Yeah.
4: That's good, right?
5: It's good.
3: It's good, yeah, sure. Take a deep breath, please, just once.
1: When Mohammed came to Germany, he had to take a German language exam for doctors. Two years after arriving, he received his medical license.
3: So when you perform 1,000 gastroscopies, 90% of the cases are pretty much the same.

0: If you have any questions, the senior physicians or the chief physician is always available. And of course, most of the time, the experienced nurse is there too.
1: The Syrian doctor and the German nurses. They're now a well-coordinated team.
2: It was a learning process, not just on our end, but on the other side too. How do you talk to each other? How does the other person react to you? It's all a little different.
1: When Mohammed started here 8 years ago, there were certainly reservations about the new doctor from the Arab world.
3: So it was clearly not confirmed, this feeling that as a woman you'd have no say.
0: Sometimes, if you're stuck in preconceptions, you look for evidence to confirm them. We could all be a bit more open-minded, but actually almost everyone's managing well. So...
2: the needle out all the way? I'll give the shot now. One, two, three. Can I have that? You don't need it, do you?
1: Ina has built a new life for herself in Quedlinburg. But is Germany now home for her?
3: Sonja, where's your home country?
4: Here.
3: For me, I can't say that Germany is home. But I can't say it's Belarus anymore either. So it's somewhere in between.
1: Either way, the doctor clearly sees her future in Germany.
3: Well, I want to buy a house, that's the first thing. Then I want a good education for my children. We're already German, we're staying here.
1: But not everyone sees their future in Germany. The Sherbaji family is seriously considering moving to Syria. Manuela Sherbaji, a true Saxon born in Dresden, can also imagine moving there. And she's not alone in this.
2: I have friends who are planning to go back in a few years, once reconstruction there has progressed a bit. And these are doctors who'll be leaving. So there's going to be a big problem in a few years once the doctors have gone back.
1: According to a non-representative survey by the Syrian Society for Doctors and Pharmacists in Germany, 74% of Syrian doctors can imagine returning to Syria in the long term. That would be thousands of well-trained doctors. After the fall of the Syrian dictator Assad, the family visited Mohammed's old homeland for the first time.
0: So my city is called Daraya. It's 6 kilometers from Damascus. Everything, or at least a lot of it, is destroyed. This here was interesting. The way the children were using the ruined house as a slide. This is where I grew up. This is the house. Unfortunately, it's also in very bad shape.
1: Despite the destruction, in about a year and a half, once Mohammed has completed his advanced training, the doctor and his wife plan to move to Syria with their children.

0: Aside from integration, in my view, there's also the concept of home. Home is the place where there's no question of legitimacy, where no one asks you why you're here or where you're from. In Syria, I don't get asked that question. That's why it's easier to live in Syria.
1: Following a meeting with the Syrian interim president, Chancellor Friedrich Merz is urging Syrian refugees to return to their homeland. Meanwhile, the German Hospital Association is warning against the federal government's efforts to force a return.
2: Our Syrian colleagues in particular are very active in a great many fields in medicine and in nursing. And of course, if all these colleagues return home, they'll leave serious gaps. We should do everything we can to help them if they want to go. But on the other hand, it's quite a challenge for us.
1: In any case, a fundamental reform of the hospital system is absolutely essential, says Christian Karayanidis, not least because of a rapidly aging population.
3: The demand for elderly care in Germany will sharply intensify in the mid-2030s and continue through the late 2030s. In order to cope with this future demographic shift, we need an urgent, rapid reform of the system today. I would say we have perhaps 3 or 4 years left to make the system significantly better and more efficient.
1: Pressure on the healthcare system is mounting, and despite all reform efforts, policymakers have yet to find an effective solution. In many hospitals, it's international specialists like Mohamed Sherbaji who are keeping operations running. Today is his last day on the job at Freiberg Hospital.
0: I'm leaving here now. In a week, I'll start as a senior physician at Chemnitz Hospital. I have another year and a half of specialist training in gastroenterology, and then I'm looking forward to the next step.
1: When doctors like Mohamed Sherbaji return to their home countries, the gaps in the system are felt. Beyond the major cities, doctors from abroad have long been indispensable to German hospitals.

0: Dreaming of Norway and its wild open spaces? Get in line.
1: It's really, really crowded here.
0: The views are epic. And the glaciers hotter than ever.
1: Unbelievable.
2: A little Disneyland.
0: But which way is the exit? Norway at its limit.
3: In 30 minutes.
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5: What's new? 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
2: This is DW News, our top stories. U.S. President Donald Trump has rejected a truce proposal by Iran that would have reopened the Strait of Hormuz to shipping within a week. Iran's plan calls for a cessation of all hostilities in the Middle East, including Lebanon, according to Foreign Minister Abbas Araghchi.

0: energy. Trump said Iran wanted to make a deal because it was losing so badly. The German and Russian foreign ministers have met on the sidelines of the UN General Assembly in New York. Germany's Johann Vadaful called on Moscow to abandon what he called Russia's dangerous path of escalation toward Germany, Europe, and the NATO alliance. Russian Foreign Minister Sergei Lavrov said he saw no progress from the talks. It was their first meeting since Russia's full-scale invasion of Ukraine in 2022. Thousands of people have marched in Madrid to protest against Spain's housing crisis and ask for protective measures for tenants, as well as a ban on evictions without alternative housing. The latest demonstration was sparked by the eviction of an 87-year-old woman from her Madrid apartment, where she had lived for decades. Many Spaniards can't afford rising costs amid the current housing shortage.
1: Well, help me God.
2: 1 year into Trump 2.0.
3: Respect. Greenland. Money. Russia.
2: Where is the world's oldest democracy headed?
4: This is more like a cold civil war. It's difficult to get back to anything that would count as normal democratic politics.
2: Under pressure, Trump's fractured America starts October 2nd on DW.
5: 100 Milliarden Mark sollen auf Schweizer Nummernkonten deponiert sein.
2: East Germany fell. The ruling Communist Party's wealth surfaced, and some were determined to hold on to it.
6: Da sind drei Leute bei uns auf die Idee gekommen, dass man doch irgendwo eine Reserve anlegen muss.
2: How do you stash away billions? The deeper you dig, the darker it gets.
7: Langnitschke ist aus dem Hotel raus und da kam ein Fiat Uno und...
2: The mystery of the missing billions. Follow the money, watch the full story on YouTube.
8: It's happened again. Another political earthquake in Germany. Populist parties celebrating.
9: Dieses Land verändern, früher oder später.
10: Berlin schlägt heute ein neues Kapitel auf mit dieser Wahl.
8: And one's dominant parties crushed.
11: Wir erleben eine tiefgreifende Veränderung des politischen Parteiensystems in Deutschland.
12: We've seen in both elections, in both states, that the extremes have won.
8: I've been trying to make sense of these election results. Votes that handed victories to parties on both the far right and the far left. What's driving this polarization? What does it say about Germany's future? And is this something that's happening naturally, or is somebody helping it along? To answer that, we need to understand how Germany's political center began to fall apart. For decades, German politics revolved around two giant parties, the Christian Democrats, the CDU, and the Social Democrats, the SPD, Germany's so-called Volksparteien, or People's Parties. They won support across social classes, regions, and generations. Together, they helped build modern Germany, presiding over reunification, economic growth, and decades of political stability. But look at what's happened since. This graph shows their share of the vote over recent decades. The trend is unmistakable. Both parties are losing support. So what happened? The answer begins with a decade of overlapping shocks. The Euro crisis. A new party emerged, the Alternative for Germany. The AfD opposed Eurozone bailout and the Euro currency. Then came 2015, when Chancellor Angela Merkel opened Germany's doors to refugees fleeing war in Syria. For supporters, it was a humanitarian necessity. For critics, it became a symbol that mainstream parties were out of touch. At the same time, Germany's economic model began facing growing pressure. Competition from China intensified, growth slowed, COVID disrupted entire industries. Then Russia's invasion of Ukraine sent energy prices soaring, all the while public confidence in institutions weakened. Jens Sudeikum is an economic advisor to Vice Chancellor Lars Klingbeil of the SPD.
13: Yeah, I think people have started to realize that Germany's economic model, which was so successful over decades, that it kind of has reached, I wouldn't put the end of its life cycle, but it's facing very, very strong headwinds, so to speak. I mean, there must be a major change. I mean, we can.

0: not seriously consider that there's a sensible chance that we could just like go back to the old times.
1: For many voters, Germany no longer felt like a success story. And that opened the door to parties promising dramatic change. I've talked to lots of AfD voters in recent months, and it was clear that they feel that's exactly what is needed. Many wanted a shock to the system that's left the main parties in power for decades.
2: Ich hoffe, dass sich wirklich mal was ändert.
3: Eigentlich geht es für uns Bürger in ganz Deutschland gerade um alles oder nichts.
4: Ich glaube, es geht ganz, ganz stark um Unzufriedenheit bei den Menschen und dass sie auch Angst haben, wenn sie jetzt die Altparteien wählen, also das, was jetzt an der Macht ist, SPD und CDU. Dass dann die Menschen denken, es ändert sich gar nichts.
5: A big part of the German population is attracted by an authoritarian alternative, which promises easy solutions for complex problems.
1: That's political analyst Wolfgang Muno, and he's referring to the AfD. Now take another look at this graph. The blue line shows the far-right AfD's rapid rise. If we add on their recent polling, this is what happens to the support of the AfD and Germany's two other main parties. Recent election results have fueled their confidence.
6: Und das ist der zweite Landtagswahlsieg hintereinander für die Alternative für Deutschland, der uns natürlich unglaublich freut als Partei. 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
5: The AfD is not a conservative catch-all party. It's a right-wing extremist party, which managed to assemble different groups. And that's why the party is currently so successful in East Germany and also partially successful in West Germany.
1: Some in the AfD believe their success is less about people protesting against recent events, but more a backlash against decades of left-wing politics.
7: Eigentlich eine ganz natürliche Gegenbewegung. Ein Pendel bewegt sich von links nach rechts. Und wir haben jetzt seit gut 30 Jahren einen unglaublichen Linksrutsch aller Parteien, vor allem derer, die sich nennen, die Partei der Mitte.
1: The AfD's argument is that the CDU is no longer truly conservative. But what if the AfD has been actively trying to accelerate this political realignment? Stick with me. Following elections in early 2025, Friedrich Merz took his conservative CDU into coalition with the Social Democrats. The AfD began plotting a plan to break it. A strategy paper from 2025 described it like this: our goal is to create a situation in which the political divide no longer runs between the AfD and the other political factions, but rather between a bourgeois conservative camp and a radicalizing left-wing camp, similar to the situation in the United States. The plan sounds simple: focus on issues important to conservative lawmakers and voters, like low taxes, paint left-wing positions as extreme. This is how the author of the AfD strategy paper put it to me in an interview last summer.
8: This forces the SPD as a coalition partner at the government at the very moment to move more to the left side. Because the far left, of course, will be very extremistic about all those issues. And this will move the SPD to more of the left side. Mm. And this is how we drive a wedge into the coalition. Mm. That's one part of the strategy.
1: And this polarization isn't just happening on the political right. In Berlin, we saw a similar dynamic play out at the other end of the political spectrum. There, the SPD lost significant votes to another relatively young party on the far left.
5: We have seen that the left is really has moved towards a pragmatic, democratically oriented party.
9: Am 20. September holen wir uns Berlin zurück.
1: Die Linke, or the left party, campaigned aggressively on the housing crisis and social inequality. The party's message combined affection for the city and anger at rising rents. Its campaign resonated particularly among younger urban voters. They believe their win reflects a deeper desire for a distinctly left-wing agenda.
10: With this win in Berlin, we can tell to every people in Germany that there is a left alternative possible in Germany. And that's so important right now with the rising of the far right, not only for Germany, for all of Europe.
1: So, when you look at Germany today, the picture is striking. On both the left and right, parties outside the traditional centre are gaining ground. Exactly the kind of polarised landscape some in the AfD openly say they want. But if polarisation can grow, can it be stopped? Friedrich Merz believes strong leadership would help.
11: Germany is back on track.
1: He pushed measures to boost the Fed.

0: Repair crumbling infrastructure and revive the economy.
1: Whatever it takes.
0: But his coalition has struggled. Broken promises, infighting, the war in Iran is weighing on energy prices and manufacturing industries. Against that backdrop, the AfD is convinced that they can take their strong performances in eastern states into elections in the west of Germany next year.
2: Die blaue Welle geht vom Osten nach Westen. Das wird klar sein. Hier ist noch lange nicht Schluss, liebe Freunde.
0: In response, Merz has stood by his reform course, calling it the cure for rising populism.
3: Diese Reformen sind das Mittel gegen das autoritäre Gift, das mit der Faszination des Autoritären immer tiefer in unsere Gesellschaft eindringt.
0: Could reforms and economic recovery be the answer? Jens Sudeikum believes there are grounds for optimism. One, leading economic institutes have upgraded their GDP growth forecast for this year. And two, there were record high exports in the first half of the year.
4: Then I think there's a real chance that we have also kind of a change, a positive change in consumer sentiment in the mood. We're not yet there.
0: But right now, conservatives are stuck in another round of soul searching and questions linger over Merz's future.
5: Several members of the Christian Democrat Party has called for him resigning, but he won't resign. That's what he clearly stated. So we have a weakened chancellor, but a chancellor who wants to continue, especially with very unpopular reforms.
0: Some are also questioning the firewall against the AfD, saying it's time to look at a form of cooperation. Another response to the growing polarisation in German politics, some say, could be to say, Auf Wiedersehen to the parties of Willy Brandt and Helmut Kohl. They believe it's time for a new centrist political force with broad appeal and none of the baggage of the past. Think Emmanuel Macron's En Marche. It's an open question whether that is a serious option. For Sudeikum, part of the answer lies in finding a new German economic model.
4: If the economy does poorly, then it's populist parties have an easy task, right, to perform. If the economy is doing great, then it's no guarantee that populist parties are going to lose out, but I think it's a necessary condition that therefore this government and the parties in the middle of the spectrum, I mean, they must deliver on the economy, they must deliver on the reforms. I mean, that's the best or maybe even the only thing they can do to prevent this rise of populist parties.
0: Evidence from the United States suggests that could be right. Increasingly, the pitch made by parties like the AfD or the Left Party are about more than policies. Their slick campaigns speak to shared experiences, cultural values and identity. Their candidates don't just make speeches, they make connections and trigger emotions. So perhaps if they are to survive, the two main parties, the People's Parties, need to figure out not just a new success model for the German economy, but for themselves.
6: If you want to understand China, you'll have to understand Chairman Mao.
7: To some, he's an icon. 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Mao, China's Red Emperor, starts October 3rd on DW. 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Learning German has never been simpler. German to go.

0: from fleeing the terror of life under the Taliban.
1: We lost everything as a girl in Afghanistan. We lost our home.
0: To fighting for recognition and the right to represent her homeland.
1: As a child when it started, I was just like, I'm going to make to the national team and I'm going to represent my country.
0: And finally, taking her place on the world stage.
1: We are not just playing for ourselves. We are playing for so many millions of the girls that are back in Afghanistan.
0: Najma Arefi suffered the heartbreak of seeing her home country captured and catapulted back into the past. She also knows the challenges of building a new life on the other side of the world. Throughout it all, she clung to a simple source of strength.
1: Football gave me a new life, a second chance to live the way I wanted to live. I'm just so grateful.
0: It's a Thursday evening in South Yorkshire. Kiverton Park FC have been struggling all season, but a new signing has managed to give the team some hope that their fortunes might be about to improve. After all, there aren't many girls here with international experience, but Najma Arefi also plays football for her country.
2: In Afghan women's team, I'm playing as a left back, but here they prefer me to be as a right winger, and I'm just balancing the line and they want me to be a winger.
0: Playing football at all is a privilege for which she has sacrificed more than most. Her arrival here in England was the improbable conclusion of a long and difficult journey. Her story is one of terror and flight, but also resilience, endurance and hope. 20 years after the US-led invasion toppled their regime, the Taliban have recaptured power. Pictures from Afghanistan in this fateful summer are shocking the world. For millions of Afghans, it's a scarcely believable nightmare unfolding before their very eyes.
1: I was sure that we are going to fight. They cannot just come and take the government. When I saw that they just gave the power to them, it was so shocking for me. There was a lot of rumors that the Taliban, their armies, are forcing young girls and women to get married with their army.
0: Having grown up in the post-Taliban era, Najma has always known the freedom to play football. It's one of many freedoms that the Taliban intend to take.
3: Yeah, it's me. I'm changing a lot.
1: We won the championship in Afghanistan for the women and the girls, and it was the last league for the women and girls to be on that stadium. And nowadays, no girls are playing there and they are not allowed to do it.
0: The end of this chapter in Afghan history means women inside the country will see their liberties disappear.
1: Our generation was new for the country and we wanted more from the world and we wanted to seek like a safe place for ourselves and make it, but unfortunately everything happened and we couldn't.
0: Another training session in a vastly different setting. On the outskirts of Casablanca, Najma and her teammates are preparing for a milestone match under the watchful eye of their Scottish coach, Pauline Hamill.
4: Okay, our first training session together. Do the best you can. Keep your ears open. Listen as much as you can because we want to learn what we can take it forward into our first match in a couple of days' time.
0: They've assembled from their various adopted homes around the world. Australia, the UK, Italy and elsewhere, to represent their country in an official FIFA-registered international fixture for the first time in more than 4 years. Since the dispersal of the team into exile, they've been fighting for recognition by football's governing body. Now they're closer than ever, but it's still not easy. Just days ago, they thought they'd be travelling to Dubai, but the matches had to be moved to Morocco at the last minute when the Afghan women were denied visas by authorities in the United Arab Emirates, who maintain friendly relations with Afghanistan's Taliban government. Still, they are here, and friendly matches against Chad, Tunisia and Libya are a chance to see where they stand after their forced hiatus and reclaim their right to represent Afghanistan.
4: I think the
5: team spirit is something really quite exceptional with this group of players. They care so passionately about Afghanistan. They want to represent their country so well, and they do that every day. And it's such a pleasure to be a part of that.
0: The last-minute move to Morocco means that instead of the planned week, the players now just have 2 days to train together ahead of their first match.
1: In some situation, you cannot do anything. It's not the time to like stop everything. We need to keep working, doing our trainings, and as much as we can do our runnings and be mentally and physically prepared as much as we can and use the time wisely.
0: The fact that they're together at all is a huge victory in itself. It's a triumph in which one dear friend of the team had a huge part to play.

0: Also in Casablanca for this historic occasion is the woman who founded the Afghanistan women's national team back in 2007. Khalida Popal carved out the pathway of women's football in her home country. The girls who followed it would one day find themselves in grave danger as a result, at which point she helped them escape.
1: When the Taliban took over, unfortunately, my role changed from supporting the footballing side and supporting the girls to evacuating and helping in the evacuation operation.
0: Already living in Europe and with a network of contacts from the world of football, Khalida coordinated the evacuation of the players and their families, petitioning embassies, securing visas and flights.
1: I'm so grateful for football, because football saved the life of our players. But at the same time, it was like a mixed emotions, right? The 20 years of development, the people who are aware of their right, and then the generation of fighters and game changers, and now their dream is taken away. It's both men and women. They are silenced again.
0: With Khalida's help, a few have found a future in freedom.
2: When we left Afghanistan, the main contact with us was Khalida Popal, and we received the news that the UK government accepted our visa. At the first, yeah, it was really hard for us to just like see every day is raining, but think about the positive sides that this country is bringing to me. I have a lot of freedoms, I have education, I can play football and so many other things, I think. It's been a long story when I'm looking back and how far I came. I'm going to university this year. It's just unbelievable for me.
0: But the move also presented challenges, and not only to Najma. Her parents have also had to restart life as refugees, far from home, in a new country.
2: My parents are working and they're trying their best to learn the language, but at the end of the day, you need to realize that they're old and learning a new language is very difficult for them. They left their families, friends and everything behind just for us and our futures. We are next to Doncaster College, the place that I started my education here with learning the language. I'm the oldest child in my family, and I think I have such an important role for my siblings, that to show them as a role model that there is a lot of opportunities here that you can become the person that you want to be. I'm really trying to work hard, balance between my football and my education to achieve the things that I want to achieve in the future.
0: In Casablanca, match day is fast approaching. The players are trying on the new kits that they'll wear tomorrow for their first fixture as Afghan Women United. That unusual moniker is the result of FIFA's contortion and compromise. It means that the team can play without upsetting the Taliban-controlled Afghan Football Federation, which refuses to acknowledge them as official representatives of the country. It stops short of delivering what the girls have been demanding from FIFA, but nonetheless, a treasured ambition is being fulfilled.
2: When I heard the news, I shared it with my mom and dad, first thing I did, and they were so, so proud of me. It was such a huge thing for my father, especially, to see her girls in the football pitch. It's not just about the game, it's about representing millions of the girls that are back in Afghanistan. I think one of the moments that I'm very excited about it is to raise our Afghanistan flag. To have our flag on our chest is the most important things.
0: Later on that evening, Najma is invited to a one-on-one meeting with her coach. She learns that she will not be one of the players to feature in tomorrow's starting lineup. At last, the moment arrives when, after more than 4 years of loss, frustration, and dogged endeavour, a group of Afghan women will once again represent their country on the football pitch.

0: go in front. But after 4 years in the wilderness and just 2 days of training, the 89 minutes that follow are an uphill battle against a well-practiced opponent.
1: Ball for Chad!
0: When the full-time whistle sounds, Afghan Women United have lost. Despite their early lead, it's a resounding defeat.
2: This is international football, and in international football, players are big, strong and fast. On one hand, it's welcome to international football, with a game like that that's so tough, but on the other one, it's such a win to be on the pitch again.
3: You need to be realistic. Coming back in a team after 4 years, it's the beginning. We are trying to build, but the girls, they fight so hard. I'm so proud of all of the girls. The most important thing at the moment is that we are trying to be together, to be a team and to lift each other. I was honored and proud to be an Afghan woman and to stand in international stages.
0: And on goes Najma's journey from Herat to Doncaster, Casablanca, and the many unknown destinations of the future. Afghan Women United are still petitioning FIFA for full recognition as the national team of Afghanistan.

0: Dreaming of Norway and its wild open spaces? Get in line.
1: It's really, really crowded here.
0: The views are epic. And the glaciers hotter than ever.
1: Unbelievable.
2: It's a little Disneyland.
0: But which way is the exit? Norway at its limit.
3: Next.
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5: What's new? 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
6: 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We are happy that we are back home.
5: What's the story? We have it.
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5: In-depth stories and issues that are being discussed across the continent. DW News Africa. In 30 minutes.

0: local conflicts, for territorial influence, about feuds that go back centuries, or for drugs and money. What do such disputes have to do with the rest of us? How explosive are they on a global scale? We take a look at how things began and where they can lead. Decoding Conflicts, our documentary series on YouTube.
1: Norway's stunning landscapes and breathtaking views are not the secrets they once were. 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
2: In peak season, you can wait in line for almost an hour.
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0: quality of life.
1: It's hard on your psyche.
0: Cities like Phlom and Bergen are overflowing with tourists.
2: It's really, really crowded here.
0: And even remote places are suffering the consequences of over-tourism.
3: It needs to be regulated. If not, the experience to travel to Norway will not be good.
0: This is Stavanger in southern Norway. It's morning, and already the city's central campsite is bustling with activity.
4: Here's the Wi-Fi password. Check out is at 1 p.m. The gate closes at 9 p.m., so your camper van has to be at the campsite by then.
0: Isabella Gustafsson, who has German relatives, has been working here at the campground for 3 weeks during her school break.
4: My mother also worked here, and I wanted to earn a little money for the summer.
0: New guests arrive by the minute. You can't reserve a campsite, so if you arrive late, you're out of luck.
4: In summer, in July, it's always very busy, and there isn't much space, so we have to turn some people away.
0: If you want to secure a spot, you'll need to get there before 3 o'clock, like Yvonne Teppert and Robert Solman. They've just arrived from Germany with their son, Paul.
5: I've driven about 1,400 kilometers, and we've just arrived. First, we're going to unpack everything, then we'll take a look around the campground.
0: This is the couple's second time visiting Norway.
5: We were here 6 years ago, but it was a motorbike tour and we were mainly interested in nature. This time we said, let's take the camper and take in the sights and cities.
0: On their way here through southern Norway, they could already notice it was far busier than their last visit.
4: We were actually lucky to get such a good spot, because it fills up quickly now that it's July.
0: Campground owner Per Arne Haar says the surge in visitor numbers is partly due to the exchange rate.
6: The krone dropped against the euro, and it was suddenly much cheaper for Europeans to come here. Because it's usually quite expensive. It's still expensive, but almost 30% less than usual.
0: That's welcome news for Yvonne and Robert. Their campsite will cost just 43 euros per night instead of 56. One of the major attractions in Stavanger is the Preikestolen, a clifftop that can only be reached on foot. The 8-kilometer hike is on Robert and Yvonne's bucket list. Their tour guide is Melanie Uhl.
7: This is my third time going up there this week. Yesterday at this time, it was really full, super busy. Today there are fewer people. If we don't run into crowds like yesterday, we'll have a really great view from the top. Hopefully there aren't too many people up there today.
0: There are two parking lots at the trailhead, which can hold up to 1,000 cars. On top of that, many arrive by bus. To avoid the worst crowds, Melanie usually starts her tour before 8 a.m.
5: I thought the start would be easier, but it'll probably get harder later, right? But so far, it's still okay. Paul's not complaining, and we're still going strong.
4: Beautiful. Are we there yet?
7: No, but actually a lot of guests ask me that when we've reached this point.
5: So there's more?
7: Yes.
3: Okay.
5: But you really could think that this was it.
0: The real view is 4 kilometers away and about 500 meters uphill. And despite their early start, the trail is getting crowded.
7: It's definitely getting busier. The cruise ship buses are all in the parking lot now, and the passengers will be coming up behind us. So the later it gets, the busier it gets.
0: Melanie offers her tours to cruise ship passengers or privately via social media. She used to work in the cosmetics industry, When she moved to Norway with her family, she changed careers. Her biggest challenge is being responsible for those on her tour.
7: Of course, on every hike you worry, will everything go well? Will there be any incidents? But we have our first aid course every year, so we're prepared for emergencies.
0: If there is an accident, a team of rescue volunteers stand at the ready. They're based about 2 kilometers above the trailhead. Today, Jannika Meland and Anna Olsen are on duty.
8: When the helicopter can't fly due to the weather, which is often the case, we have to carry all the equipment up, and then we transport the injured people down.
0: It can take up to 4 hours to bring injured hikers down the challenging terrain. Often, hikers underestimate the route.
7: People often come not fully prepared. They think it's a walk in the park, but it isn't. We've improved the trail, but it's still a mountain hike, so you have to dress appropriately with good footwear.
8: Yeah. Ideally, you should wear boots with ankle support.
7: Some people wear Crocs or slip-ons. They're thin and smooth on the bottom, so it's easy to slip and break an arm or a wrist.
0: Over the last 3 years, the number of visitors has risen sharply, as have the number of rescues, which can be up to 40 a year.
7: Some days are worse than others, but there are days with multiple calls. There was one day when we had 5 or 6 calls, with everything from a heart attack to a dislocated knee and broken joints. It was a very long day on the mountain.
0: Fortunately, falls or fatalities are rare. Tour guide Melanie advises her tour groups to come well prepared.
7: The hiking trails in Norway are very different from those in Germany. They're much steeper and much more dangerous. A lot of people underestimate them because they're so different from what they're used to.
5: People want to get down quickly, they want to get up quickly.
9: Yes, some are practically jogging and they push past you.
5: Yeah, it's quite something. We're looking forward to getting there.
0: After 200 meters more, they've made it and are rewarded with views of the Norwegian mountains and the Lusefjord. On the final section of the hike, the crowd squeeze onto a narrow path. Everyone is eager to reach the lookout, towering 604 meters above the fjord.
9: Oh, looking down is quite something.
5: Awesome.
9: Indescribably beautiful view.
5: Yes, it was definitely worth it. You don't get a view like that every day.
0: But you do have to share it with hundreds of others.
7: I see crowds of people coming up. They stand in line, take their photo at the front, and go straight back down again. In the high season, you sometimes have to wait in line for almost an hour to get that perfect picture.
0: Not worth it for Yvonne and Robert.
5: I think you have to take a photo, but not at any price.
0: So, moving a couple of meters to the left of the actual peak, Melanie captures a beautiful photo of Yvonne, Robert, and Paul. All the activity with crowds at the peak presents several challenges. To assess whether the experience is diminished by the hordes of visitors, a survey is being conducted and evaluated by Helge Kjellevold and his team.
6: We ask about the condition of the path, litter, and the overall experience. And yes, we see that on days where more than 5,000 people go up, satisfaction levels go down.
0: Helga says 6,000 tourists in one day is the most the mountain can handle.
6: In Norway, we have the right of public access, so you can't stop people coming. There's a big ongoing debate on what to do if too many people come and it becomes unsafe. We don't have a solution yet, but it's something we're very concerned about.
0: The right of public access in Norway grants free access to nature. You can freely hike and camp as long as you respect the environment and private property. The only limiting factor here is the available spaces in the parking lot and the 25 euro parking fee.
6: We prefer the tourists to stay longer and experience our culture and nature more fully.
0: Cruise ship passengers contribute massively to Stavanger's crowds, with over 500,000 passengers sailing in every year. The most popular mooring spot is right below Gamla Stavanger, the old town centre, much to the chagrin of residents like Ingrid Fjorse.
8: We're right by the sea. You have a wonderful view. And then there's that.
0: Just 40 meters in front of her house.
8: Here it is.
10: This wand.
8: My wall. My new wall. It's there sometimes from 7 to 7. And sometimes from 7 to 5. Sometimes 10 to 8. So all day. Every year. April to September. October. They come almost every day.
10: Fast jeden Tag.
0: An unbearable situation for Ingrid.
8: It's hard on the psyche. It's very strange. Some days it's so loud, the whole house vibrates. I can feel it. There's a kind of brrr sound.
10: Loud.
8: And then one day I was in the kitchen. And I wanted to open the kitchen cupboard to get the dishes out.
10: So
8: right now you can't hear it, but I can show you.
0: She finds it incomprehensible that the ships are allowed to dock here at all.
8: You can't put such a giant in such a small harbour.
0: She wants to see a ban on ships mooring directly in front of the old town centre. And she's not alone. Her neighbour, Knutra Dahlen, who's lived here for over 30 years, is also fed up.
5: We don't have a normal life. We're on display, a little Disneyland.
11: And kleines Disneyland.
8: It causes stress. And sometimes, when they turn on the loudspeakers, you wake up in your bed. And you wake up to, good morning, it's Stavanger. In your own bed. Yes, it's intrusive. It's crazy.
0: Sabine Westner has been living in the town centre for 3 years. She says the ships run their engines all day and create terrible exhaust fumes.
7: You can see these beautiful white houses getting dirty over time because of the soot, of course. You could wash your house nearly every year.
8: If it gets too much, people will just move away. The Airbnbs will come and it'll all deteriorate. There'll be no more beautiful flowers and decorations and everything. It won't be the same.
5: Yes, exactly. I agree.
7: And then no one will take care of your beautiful rock garden anymore.
8: No.
0: The residents are already in talks with the city. In response to our query, the city says the number of ships has already been reduced and that noise and exhaust emissions are being monitored. In addition, a new port outside the city centre is planned for 2035. Knut hopes the ships will disappear sooner.
5: Tourists are welcome, but not such large ships and not so close.
0: Away from the cities and hotspots, you can still enjoy Norway's unspoiled nature. The Folgefonna Glacier is Yvonne and Robert's next destination.
3: We have a road, only 19 kilometres from the fjord here, going up the valley, up all the way up to the glacier.
0: Horstmund Bakke has been a glacier guide for 25 years. Before he allows tours onto the glacier, he makes sure they are well informed. Norway's expanding tourism is also having an impact here.
3: We have seen dramatic change on the glacier, which means dramatic change in the climate. This is definitely due to human activity and driven by the CO2 and so on. And then when you talk about cruise ship, then That's one factor.
0: But the Norwegian government has just postponed the planned 2026 emissions ban for cruise ships to 2032. Horsemund is concerned about the rising visitor numbers.
3: If we have too many people in one area, it actually it's not good to be there. People need to go

0: Despite growing demand, Osmond and his team only offer tours in small groups of up to 10 people.
1: I think this will be really cool.
2: Hi.
3: Hi.
4: Hi. Hi, Yvonne.
5: Hi, welcome to Folkefonna.
6: Hi.
7: Hi,
6: Robin.
7: Hi.
6: Hi, my name is Rasmus.
7: Yes. A little bit nervous.
3: Yes, yeah. A little bit again.
5: You don't have to be nervous. It's it's very safe to do glacier hiking here.
6: Yeah. Okay.
0: Children aged 10 and up are allowed on the glacier. Robert stays back with Paul, while Yvonne gets ready for the glacier tour.
4: You can already see where we'll be going. It looks adventurous, but I think I can do it.
0: Covering 154 square kilometres, the South Folgefonna Glacier is Norway's third largest on the mainland. The tour costs 100 euros per person and lasts about 5 or 6 hours. In addition to experiencing a glacier up close, hikers get a lesson in glacier formation.
8: The glacier ice, it is actually made because of the snow. When the snow falls down in wintertime, the weight of all the new snow will sort of push down on layers from previous years.
0: Within about 10 years, ice reforms on the glacier. But if there's less snowfall, or if the snow melts due to climate change, the glacier will slowly shrink.
4: Hi guys, look where I am, right in the middle of a glacier. It's unbelievable.
0: In addition to its significance for the climate and for tourism, the glacier is also a natural water reservoir for the region.
4: It's indescribable. You walk right into another world, incredible. And from the outside, you might not realize it, but when you're standing there in the middle of a glacier, in the ice, in the crevasses, the blue glows, I can't find the words for it. It's so beautiful.
0: But preserving the glaciers will mean urban centers in Norway will need to make some changes. Due to the flood of tourists, the coastal city of Bergen enters crisis mode in the summer. It's peak season for city tour guide Martin Pieler.
9: So July and August is peak travel season when most people come. It's school vacation in many European countries, in Germany, but also in Spain. A lot of guests come from there, as well as from France and Italy.
0: Bergen hosts about 3 million tourists overnight per year. On top of that, it hosts more than 600,000 cruise passengers every year.
9: So you can see very clearly that tourism and cruise tourism is very important for Bergen and the region. Many people work in tourism, including me.
0: In fact, more than 13,000 Bergen residents work in tourism. One of the major employers is the company based on Mount Floyen. The funicular railway is one of Bergen's most famous tourist attractions. But it's just an everyday mode of transport for chef Beata Finner.
1: I have to weave my way through here. There are so many people. It's not exactly the easiest delivery.
0: But it is the easiest and fastest way up the mountain.
1: We try to make as many deliveries as possible by rail. We don't want to have too much traffic up there, trucks or cars. And it doesn't take long, only 5 minutes.
0: The round trip costs just under 16 euros. Every 15 minutes, the rail can bring 120 people to the top of the mountain. Along with a stunning view, visitors can take in the shops, cafes and restaurant at the peak.
1: This is where we produce everything we need. We have four kitchens. This is the production area, then we have the brasserie kitchen outside, an open fine dining kitchen, and the kitchen for parties and celebrations upstairs.
0: 33 people work here in the kitchen.
1: We can cater to between 600 and 800 guests a day, not including the restaurant upstairs and the guests outside. In total, I'd say we serve over 1,000 dishes a day.
0: In July, the restaurant sees fewer reservations, but plenty of walk-in customers, who tend to order local food, mainly fish.
1: In a good week, we go through a few hundred kilos of halibut.
0: Yvonne, Robert and Paul have mainly come for the view.
1: Beautiful view. It's definitely worth coming up here. The

0: Train ride was pretty cool, wasn't it?
1: Yes, it went very quickly.
0: It was very steep, you could look out, ideal for the little ones.
2: The family has become used to the crowds at hotspots, but Bergen tops it all.
1: It's really, really full here. It was pretty crowded in the city. The line for the funicular was very long. You have to like that kind of thing.
2: Tour guide Martin Pieler is used to the crowds. Bryggen, Bergen's medieval old town, is an absolute honeypot for tourists.
3: Yes, as I said, German merchants traded here from 1360 onwards, from the time of the plague until 1754.
2: Bryggen is a UNESCO World Heritage Site. In 1702, it burned down almost completely, but was rebuilt. The medieval quarter is a living cultural monument.
3: On the ground floor, you've got your cafes and restaurants, souvenir shops, galleries and artist studios. On the first and second floors, there are offices for lawyers, architects and engineers, but no homes due to the fire risk.
2: Smoking is banned in Bryggen, but people still leave cigarette butts and chewing gum in the wall crevices.
4: Awful. I can't understand it at all.
2: Bernd Horvath Uyen is general manager of the Bryggen Foundation and is responsible for its preservation. He too finds the damage senseless.
5: It's a pity, of course. This wooden structure, it's easy to make marks on them, and you see some of these tags and marks. Some of them are old, but some are also quite new.
2: Some tourists have even broken off entire pieces of the wooden facade to take home as a souvenir. It's clear the number of visitors, along with a lack of education and respect, make protecting this place a challenge.
5: There's an increasing number of visitors coming, and to avoid that this will be an even bigger problem, we have to start thinking about how to regulate more carefully.
2: The Bryggen Foundation has floated the idea of charging admission to the historic harbour district during the summer. They don't want to follow the example of cities in southern Europe.
5: What we saw in southern Europe was, of course, that the mass tourism developed too quick without regulations, and that's a problem, I would say. So, to trying to regulate some of the people coming here by money, perhaps, but also in other ways, it's a solution that might help.
2: Recently, a visitor centre has been established in Bryggen with the goal of educating tourists and teaching them to respect the place and the people who live here. The drastic imbalance between locals and visitors is on display most fully here in the village of Flom. Just 350 people live here, but more than 450,000 tourists visit every year. Many, like Yvonne and Robert, take in the village by rail.
0: We're just going to relax and wind down a bit for the end of the holiday.
1: A leisurely schedule.
2: Flom is one of the most visited tourist destinations in the country. Marta Holland is the third generation to run the campground here and has witnessed its development.
6: Today, Flom is really just about tourism. My grandparents started here with a simple apple orchard and a few tents. Then a few RVs came, and in the 1970s they built the first cabins. And after that, the site just kept getting bigger and bigger.
2: Since the cruise ship pier was built in 2000, around 300,000 visitors arrive by ship every year.
6: Of course, quality shouldn't suffer as a result of quantity. But the real question is how to control it all. There's talk of a tourist tax, which you'd pay at the destination. And there's even discussion on charging admission here in Flom.
2: The problem is that it's almost impossible to live a normal life in the village anymore. On the other hand, almost everyone here works in tourism, including for the Flom Railway, a trip Yvonne and Robert would also like to take.
0: Yeah. It's already really crowded here.
2: Construction on the Flom Railway began in 1923 to connect the fjord with Bergen.

0: and Oslo. But what was primarily intended for freight transport quickly became a tourist attraction.
1: It's incredibly beautiful. You can take in the landscape and it's much less stressful than in a car.
0: The two-hour round trip includes a stop at Husfossen and a performance. Huldra is a mythical creature in Norwegian folklore. After a five-minute stop, the tour continues.
2: A little cliché, wasn't it? The singer was cool, but the view was amazing. It's just how you imagine it. What do you think?
1: Yes, the stop at the waterfall was really cool. We didn't know they would stop there. It gave us a chance to take some photos. It was really nice.
0: The train runs around 10 times a day, and in summer, nearly every train is fully booked. And while the next passengers wait to board, Yvonne and Robert's vacation is drawing to a close.
1: We really enjoyed the trip. It was lovely. We got to see so many breathtaking sights and beautiful places. But overall, it was too busy for us, especially at the hot spots. We prefer it a bit quieter. So I think on our next trip to Norway, we'll take the back roads and avoid these popular routes.
0: That elusive peace and quiet can actually still be found, even at the hotspots, but only in the off-season, between October and April.
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4: What's new? We'll tell you.
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4: In-depth stories and issues that are being discussed across the continent. DW News Africa. Next.
8: Say that the cars are guests in the street.
9: A future without fuel is already here.
10: Fuel or not, this bike works.
9: All Salif Saladego needs is an electric motor and a bit of know-how. A city in the Netherlands undergoing a systemic transformation. Rev. In 30 minutes.

0: The person making the tattoos took my left arm and I fainted. That's how I got the number. My number is A26959.
1: Eva Umlauf survived the concentration camp as a 2-year-old girl. It was only much later that she dared to confront her ordeal, a life overshadowed by trauma. I survived Auschwitz. Watch the full story on YouTube.
2: This is DW News, our top stories. U.S. President Donald Trump has rejected a truce proposal by Iran that would have reopened the Strait of Hormuz to shipping within a week. Iran's plan calls for a cessation of all hostilities in the Middle East, including Lebanon, according to Foreign Minister Abbas Araghchi. Trump said Iran wanted to make a deal because it was losing so badly. The German and Russian foreign ministers have met on the sidelines of the UN General Assembly in New York. Germany's Johann Vadaful called on Moscow to abandon what he called Russia's dangerous path of escalation toward Germany, Europe, and the NATO alliance. Russian Foreign Minister Sergei Lavrov said he saw no progress from the talks. It was their first meeting since Russia's full-scale invasion of Ukraine in 2022. Thousands of people have marched in Madrid to protest against Spain's housing crisis and ask for protective measures for tenants, as well as a ban on evictions without alternative housing.

0: housing. The latest demonstration was sparked by the eviction of an 87-year-old woman from her Madrid apartment where she had lived for decades. Many Spaniards can't afford rising costs amid the current housing shortage.
1: This is DW News Africa, and I am Tomi Oladipo. Coming up on the program, vulnerable, angry, and demanding protection. Why South African women say the government is failing to deal with gender-based violence and femicide, despite labeling the issue a national disaster. Cameroon is facing its own battle to curb a rise in the number of women killed. We hear from the family of one victim still looking for answers.

0: 9 women murdered, their bodies left in open areas near Johannesburg, with most showing signs of sexual assault. Their deaths have put South Africa's femicide crisis back in the spotlight, renewing an urgent question: why do women remain so unsafe? More than 23,000 people were murdered in the country last year and 5,400 in this year's first quarter, according to official police statistics. That's around 60 murders a day. Now, while men account for the majority of those cases, women are far more likely to be killed by an intimate partner. The government has declared violence against women and girls a national disaster, but activists say that declaration has yet to bring meaningful change, as DW's Diane Hawker-Kalubi reports.
1: South African women using an apartheid struggle song to ask a simple question: what have we done? Days after the discovery of the body of a 9th woman murdered and dumped in this open field. Most of the women had been sexually assaulted, police said. Arrests have been made in 2 cases so far. In Kempton Park, where the body of runner Elizabeth Tsonso Maselegomo was found, women and men gathered to remember those who died and to demand that police do more to prevent and prosecute these crimes.
2: A country cannot call itself free when its women are not safe. To our girls, your life matters, your dreams matters. To our government, we are done with speeches. We are done talking. And so should you be done talking and act and protect.
1: Some say the fear of living, walking and running on South Africa's streets is already being passed on to the next generation of women.
3: This is actually a trauma. It doesn't have to happen to my family, but the kids are watching. Like, my daughter just said, is there a way I can convince you not to go there? It broke my heart.
1: The United Nations says the country needs a clear strategy to tackle femicide if it wants to change things.
4: South Africa's femicide problem goes beyond these recent killings. Last year, the murder of women and children was declared a national disaster. But many of those participating in this march, as well as civil society, have questioned whether that declaration has had any meaningful impact.
1: Among them is Corruption Watch Executive Director Lebogang Ramafoko, who says recent revelations of deep-rooted corruption within the police show how corruption impacts citizens.
5: Corruption is not a victimless crime, and we have seen women pay the price, amongst others, for corruption. Because how do we find bodies of 9 women when we are having policing that is functioning in a society? What is the performance scorecard of the police when you are finding the bodies of 9 women?
1: South Africa has 187,000 police officers on the books. That's 8,000 fewer than in 2010, despite a growing population. The number of detectives investigating crimes has also gone down. 5,700 detective jobs are vacant.
6: The Constitution is clear. It says the state has the obligation and positive rights to protect citizens and all of that. And we are being failed by the government. We are being failed by the laws that are there that ought to be implemented.
1: South Africa's government says it will prioritize solving these murders and dealing with femicide more broadly. But many South African women say the time for talk is over. They want to see swift arrests, safer streets, and clear action taken against perpetrators.
0: Activist Sabrina Walter has been an instrumental figure in the fight against gender-based violence in South Africa. In 2025, the campaign group she led had a nationwide shutdown, which pressured the South African government into officially declaring gender-based violence and femicide a national disaster. Walter was later named among Time's 100 Most Influential People of 2026, and she joins me now. Good to have you with us, Sabrina. You've put out a strong statement holding South Africa's president, Cyril Ramaphosa, personally responsible for what's going on. Why so?
7: Hi, thanks for having me. I think when we look at the femicide crisis in South Africa and the latest femicide statistics that we got from 2023, with 15 women being murdered every single day, we're clearly speaking about a human rights crisis. And our president said in 2021 already, halt femicide and gender-based violence, the second pandemic. That was obviously just after the COVID pandemic. So we fought very, very hard last year with the shutdown and the petition that reached 1.1 million people that actually signed to get our president to classify gender-based violence and femicide a national disaster. So it's clear that our ministers can't deal with a crisis because we haven't seen any implementation. We haven't even seen budget to that disaster after 10 months. So, I think we need to look at this person that is actually leading this country and asking why there is no political urgency. So I addressed President Ramaphosa, and even our petition last year was directly towards him. So our memorandum was directed to President Ramaphosa as well.
0: I suppose South Africa has strong laws. It's, as you mentioned, it's declared gender-based violence a national disaster. So why has that not changed the everyday reality?
7: Yes. So South Africa doesn't lack on laws. We have absolutely probably the strongest or one of the strongest laws, even in domestic violence and gender-based violence. We have an entire national strategic plan of gender-based violence and femicide. That was rolled out in 2020. We have not seen budget allocation. We haven't seen implementation. There was a council just announced literally 2 weeks ago, and then after 6 years. So it doesn't lack on that. What is really lacking is the implementation. We don't see any implementation. So there's a lot of promises. But when it actually comes to the implementation, we don't see change. And then there's a lack in our justice system. So we have laws in place, for example, not giving out bail to perpetrators or people who murder women or children. And yet we see every single week perpetrators, murderers, men who killed their wives getting out on bail as low as 250 euro. So that is horrific, and that is the reality we see.
0: Yeah, there have been several periods over the years when there have been cases of violence against women and girls, and then there is outrage. How can there be progress where it's no longer a wave of outrage and then things die down? What would it mean, or what would be needed to have meaningful, long-term, effective action beyond condemnation and promises of tougher enforcement?
7: So, yes, we had many moments in the past 10 years where, you know, women, especially women mobilized. We had the total shutdown in 2018 that actually moved to a summit. And the total shutdown was the reason why the NSP, the National Strategic Plan, was formed. We had a gruesome murder in Cape Town. A student was killed in a post office in 2019. Again, the country was protesting. We had the MI Next movement. We had a shutdown last year. We had hundreds of thousands of people shutting down this country one day before the G20.

0: And it is important because we constantly need to raise awareness about this. And we're so desensitized. 15 women are murdered every single day. So when we see the outrage that is coming from South Africa in the past week, we know this. Women for Change has a support line. We have femicide reports every single day. For us to see 9 women are being found in Gauteng is nothing new. So the outrage is there. What can really change, and it goes back to the government, is reforming the justice system. We can't see endless delays. We need survivors that have actually access to the court systems. We need support. We need funding for shelters, funding for counseling, funding for support lines. We need prevention. I mentioned we need education. We have to address the entitlement, to women's bodies and the violence and harmful ideas. We need to educate those communities, and then government accountability. That is one of the biggest.
1: And what would be the signs for you that there is a change in the will to do something?
0: A budget allocation. So the midterm budget is being released on the 21st of October. It would be great to actually set something happening. That would be great. And then for me, it's the short term. I want to see an implementation plan, and I want to see the short term goals. I mean, civil society has handed over anything possible, all the solutions. We have all the solutions on how we can actually drastically reduce gender-based violence and femicide in this country. And we don't, again, implementation. We don't see an implementation plan. I haven't seen anything. I don't know how their short-term goals look. For me, I need to see less women being killed in South Africa. So that is what I want to see. And I want to see gender-based violence eradicate. And that's not in 30 years or 50 years. I want to see it in 5 years. I don't want to see women and children suffer anymore.
1: Okay. Sabrina Walter, thank you very much for speaking to DW.
0: Thank you. Thanks for having me. Okay.
1: There's been a sharp rise in the killing of women in Cameroon, and it's triggered public outrage and pressure on the government to act. Many of the victims were allegedly killed by current or former partners. Official figures show Cameroon recorded 50 femicides in 2023 and 67 in 2024. That figure rose to around 77 last year, and in the first 4 months of this year alone, another 50 cases. And there have been more just reported since then. State media now say there were 73 femicides in the year to September. The government is expected to put a new bill before Parliament in November aimed at protecting women and holding perpetrators to account. DW's Blaise Eyong reports from Yaoundé. A warning, the report contains details and images that some may find disturbing.
2: This is how Jean-Pierre remembers his daughter, Chrysance, whether she was singing with her father or supporting him and those close to her. Her killing has ripped their heart out of their family. Through her small kitchen business, she earned a living for her father, most of her 8 younger siblings, and some of their children. A month ago, the 44-year-old caterer left her father at home after taking a call from someone who claimed to have a job for her. She never returned.
3: Imagine for a moment saying goodbye to your daughter. She tells you she is going for business. She leaves, expecting to come back. She's even already prepared and set out the food she was going to eat. She left around 9:30 in the morning. Then, after 3:30 in the afternoon, the news you receive is that she was murdered.
2: Chrysance Bigel was brutally killed inside this hotel in Yaoundé. In the room, her dead body was found in a pool of blood. Outside, a crowd seeking retribution physically beat the suspect. But Chrysance's brother wants the man to be brought to justice. The man was later handed over to police. He remains in custody as investigations continue.
4: I want the perpetrator of this crime to be punished. I want him to be punished. And I would tell him that he has taken someone very dear to us. He has deprived us of someone we love dearly. And for that, I will never forgive him. Only God can forgive him in my place. I cannot forgive him.
2: Her family believes Christiane was deliberately lured into the hotel with the promise of work.
3: They slit her throat. Why? Why would they go so far as slitting her throat?
2: Christiane is one of many victims in a growing number of femicides in Cameroon. The killings have become a national concern. The Cameroon We Want, a civil society group, has come to this neighborhood in Douala to create awareness on femicide. They also want people to share potential solutions. Women, as well as men, are encouraged to share their thoughts.
5: They're talking about the laws, because in Cameroon, there is no specific law that addresses femicide. If a woman is killed in Cameroon for being a woman, it's treated as murder. And that's what some lawmakers here are hoping to change. And for meetings like this, they're hoping that people in the community can be aware of the dangers of femicide.
2: But it remains an uncomfortable topic. Disagreements are growing over what should happen when relationships break down. This man asks what a man should do if a woman he has supported through school decides to leave him.
4: Nothing justifies death. Nothing justifies violence. You cannot say that because a woman did this or that, the punishment should be death. Nothing justifies taking a woman's life.
2: Concluding the event, the organizer, activist Kawala, explained why they decided to come here. A few weeks ago, Modestine Mafu was killed, allegedly by her husband, in front of their young children.
6: This is the site of one of the most horrific femicides that we have seen in Cameroon. So Modestine Mafu was locked in the house, killed by her husband, who was a butcher, and who literally butchered her, cut her up into pieces. It was extremely shocking.
2: News of reported femicide cases continue to dominate headlines in Cameroon. The government admits that the true number could be much higher. The Minister of Women says officials are taking steps to protect women.
7: The First Lady has launched a campaign focusing on violence against women and femicide. The number of cases keeps growing. She says it's not enough simply to condemn these acts. Concrete action must be taken.
2: But activist Viviane Tati says authorities have not done enough to stop femicide. Her organization tracks cases of violence against women. She blames a culture of impunity and gender stereotypes.
8: Very often, violence against women is quickly justified, particularly through the idea that a woman must be submissive, that a woman should not walk outside alone, or that a girl should not be in a particular place at a particular time of the day. All these things contribute to the increasing number of femicide cases we are seeing.
2: Jean-Pierre and his family are left holding on to the memories of his daughter.
3: Maybe the rest of her brothers and sisters will have to come together and figure out how they can support me. How they organize themselves is up to them, so that I can somehow keep going. But for me, I feel completely lost. I feel like I have nothing left.
2: Her body, like those of other victims, remain in the custody of security forces as investigations into their deaths continue.
1: As mentioned, many of these women are reportedly killed by current or former partners, and domestic violence is still often treated as a private family matter. I spoke to Danny Tiwa, a criminal justice researcher who is executive director at the Africa Center for Crime and Security Studies, and I asked him why that is.
9: Actually, we could say that there are two broad explanations. One has to do with culture and with patriarchal norms. You know, Cameroonian society, as many other African societies, remain very patriarchal. And you have issues, you know, with traditional gender roles, with stigma and honor. You know, basically, family do not always want to be exposed for what is going on within or inside. And of course, you also have the issue of social acceptance, you know,

0: of some level of violence applied by men against women. And this, you know, linked to the reaction that you can often come across when it comes to the reaction of law enforcement agent, which might not take, you know, some complaint by women as seriously as they should. So that is one of the main reason why this remain a domestic issue. Another aspect has to do with, you know, the weakness of our institution, our criminal law institution. By that, I mean that, you know, the lack of capacity, as a result of lack of capacity, you know, many police stations will, you know, push aside some of those cases because they just don't have the means to thoroughly investigate them. And they will dedicate the scarce means that they have to, you know, some other affairs that there's broad consensus within the society that they should be investigated as compared to, you know, exhausting some political capital on matters that might later on be dropped by families themselves.
1: We have heard of serious cases of domestic violence being reportedly handled through family mediation or traditional out-of-court settlements. What are the risks of taking that approach?
0: Well, risk, there are many of them, but I would probably emphasize just one, which is the lack of, you know, capacities, and here I mean capacity in terms of, you know, intellectual capacity within communities sometimes to understand what might be the background of some of those violence. Family are doing their best, communities are trying to help, and of course they have the interests of the families in heart, but sometimes the triggers of violence, you know, might have some connection with the mental health of some of the perpetrators, and communities or families are not necessarily equipped, you know, to spot this kind of issues. What does that mean? It means that in spite of good intentions, there might still be some instances of violence coming back because nobody within, you know, those kind of social organization is able to really pinpoint what is at the root of the problem and to provide and to come up with a solution that is adequate for that particular case. So handling these affairs privately has that particular risk, which is that you never really We are never really able to fully, you know, prevent them because there's just lack of capacity to understand what is going on.
1: Yeah, speaking of violence, you earlier mentioned that sometimes people also respond with mob violence against these suspected perpetrators. Does that signal a lack of faith from the public in Cameroon's justice system?
0: There's clearly that dimension. There's clearly a dimension that has to do with the legitimacy of the criminal justice system and its effectiveness in the sense of being able to, you know, follow some of those cases until the end. By here, I mean the end that is satisfying to the public. But it also goes beyond the criminal justice system itself. You know, there's, and this is also connected to cases of femicide themselves. There's, unfortunately, a certain tolerance to violence in the Cameroonian society, which might explain, you know, some of those reaction.
1: Okay. In that case, then, what would be a way forward? How can Cameroon solve this issue and have proper justice where its women feel protected by the law and by the system?
0: That's actually a great question. And that has been in the mind of many people, I think, in the form of, you know, whether the law should be strengthened. To that question, I will answer that I would provide a positive answer, but only if any legislative change will be focusing primarily on strengthening the prevention side of this issue. Why? Because we know that some victims have filed complaints, you know, formal police complaint regarding threat from will become their killers, you know, months or sometimes even years before the fatal incident. What this indicates is that there's still significant progress that can be made in improving early warning systems and equipping law enforcement agent and judicial authority with the tools to intervene decisively before it is too late. When it comes to retribution and deterrence, I believe that Cameroon's penal code already

0: prescribe some stringent penalties, you know, for both aggravated assault and homicide. And the primary challenge here is essentially enforcing, not the enforcement, not the law itself. So, or rather, ultimately, legislation alone, and that would be my final point on this issue, cannot prevent, you know, crimes or instances that are rooted in, for example, impulsivity or cultural mindset. A lasting solution, in my opinion, will definitely require a comprehensive whole of society kind of effort to dismantle the underlying social causes of this violence.
1: Okay. Danny Tiwa, thank you very much for giving us your thoughts.
0: Thank you for having me.
1: And thank you for being with us. We've got much more online at dw.com/Africa or on our social media. We'll see you next time. Bye for now.

0: say that the cars are guests in the street.
1: A future without fuel is already here.
2: Fuel or not, this bike works.
1: All Salif Saladego needs is an electric motor and a bit of know-how. A city in the Netherlands undergoing a systemic transformation. Rev. Next. $1 billion losses for the global economy and life-threatening for consumers. Product piracy is becoming a worldwide threat.
3: Dior, Prada, Balenciaga, really you can buy anything.
1: The counterfeit medicine market is especially lucrative and unscrupulous.
4: Camera down!
1: Cheap but deadly, on the trail of product counterfeiters. In 30 minutes.

0: Really? Only 2 driving lessons? That's enough? What's the quickest way to get your driver's license? One big country is trying something new. Is Brazil taking a risk? A shortcut to greater opportunity or to greater danger? We're about to find out.
1: Difficult, this one is difficult.
2: We are on our way to a driving lesson in Rio de Janeiro, Brazil.
0: Because Brazil has recently made a pretty radical change. It has eliminated almost all mandatory driving lessons. Let's see how that works.
2: Olá!
3: Seja bem-vinda, tá bom?
2: Obrigada. Hoje a gente vai na aula. Eu acho que se eu tivesse pego essa época, eu ia ficar um pouco desanimada para tirar a carteira, porque era um processo muito burocrático. Eu prefiro mil vezes como tá agora.
0: The biggest change is this. The number of mandatory driving lessons has been reduced from 20 to just 2. The idea? Easier access to a driver's license and lower cost. But not everybody thinks 2 lessons are enough.
2: Mas eu ainda vou fazer mais algumas aulas para eu realmente ir bem preparada para a prova.
4: I paid around 2,000 euros for my driver's license in Germany a few years ago, but now it can cost up to 4,500 or even more.
0: Brazil's roads are among the deadliest in the world, with 4 people dying every hour. For Ricardo, avoiding danger is part of the job, and preparing his students for the challenge as best as he can.
3: O trânsito no Brasil, ele é diferente da prova. 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
0: And this is exactly what examiners are watching for during the driving test. When they decide, pass or fail.
6: Você se sente preparada para a prova?
2: Estou me sentindo bem preparada.
0: But only the day of the test will reveal if she will succeed.
5: Olha para lá, mas eu estou na embreagem, não está lento, isso.
2: And now let's hear what Brazilians think.
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3: 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Complicou.
0: And not everything survived the change.
10: Aqui, Aline, era a antiga sala teórica. Ó. Antigamente era, agora não tem mais necessidade porque a aula é online, entendeu? Mas era aqui que nós dávamos aula.
11: So those lessons don't exist anymore.
0: Here at this school and in many others, students now simply log into a government app. And the app is free.
12: Aqui eu consigo ver as etapas e aí eu também consigo acessar o curso, né?
0: When the new rules were rolled out in December 2025, many instructors were initially shocked. They even feared losing their job. But, to Ricardo's surprise,
3: a procura está sendo maior. Existe mais interesse. Tem mais aluno.
0: Because of the lower cost, he thinks.
3: E os valores também financeiro para o aluno melhorou muito.
0: Brazil has joined a bigger club. Places with no mandatory driving lessons, or almost none, include parts of Canada, the United States, Sweden, Argentina. The rules can vary widely within each country. And one place is even more extreme. Mississippi doesn't even have a road test.
13: No skills road test is required of any applicant seeking a regular driver's license.
0: And in South Dakota, you can book a test for the next day. In other places, you end up waiting weeks. But before you book a flight, a driver's license earned abroad only helps if it's recognized back home. Like Germany would allow you to use a Brazilian license only for a limited time. After that, you would be required to do the test again.
4: Now, back to Brazil. The government says the new model can slash costs by up to 80%. But the real question is, does it come at the expense of safety?
0: Traffic police weren't available for an official interview. Off camera, some officers shared their take though. Some are worried about having more drivers on the road in general. Others haven't noticed an increase in traffic violations since the law changed, but also said it's too early to tell. But if anyone can tell, it would be the people on the road all day.
4: Who knows the answer if traffic has gotten worse? I have one type of person in mind.
0: Taxi drivers. They know, well, almost everything.
14: E agora eu não vi nenhuma diferença. 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
4: Ah, pegou.
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0: And in the future?
15: Eu acho só mais tarde que você vai conseguir sentir alguma coisa diferente, entendeu? 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Dando problema.
0: That's a snapshot of local experience, but
4: how does it compare to the rest of the world? Let's see what the evidence really tells us.
0: Finland tried something similar a few years ago and reduced the required training hours. And did road safety get worse? The Finnish government itself said
13: the changes may have had some negative impact.
0: There is some evidence suggesting positive outcomes too, but finally, this broad study concludes that making it easier to get a driving license
13: had a negative impact on road safety.
0: It's important to remember that Finland's reform changed more than just training hours, so the situation there is not directly comparable with Brazil. We asked an expert.
4: So, what's the safest way to train new drivers?
16: Well, mandatory training, followed by accompanied driving, followed by a good driving test.
0: This is Veronique Vepel, an international road safety expert, and she thinks it's safer to have
16: a graduated licensing system, meaning that for the first 2 years after you pass your exam, you have stricter rules, such as a zero alcohol limit, such as the ban to carry more than two or three passengers. It's really a chance for a young driver to acquire experience. When you are young, your brain is not fully matured, and the younger you drive, the more dangerous you may be.
0: What does she think about Brazil's reforms?
16: I don't think it goes into the right direction. 2 hours definitely seems a too low level of mandatory training.
0: But there's one possible advantage. Because motorcycles are often easier to acquire, they are widely used around the world, including Brazil.
16: Riding a motorcycle is much more dangerous than driving a car.
0: So if it's easier to get a car driver's license, more people may switch from high-risk motorcycles to four wheels.
4: We get a message from Julia.
17: Oi, eu tô aqui com o Ricardo. Acabei de ser aprovada na minha prova prática do Detran.
4: Hey! Parabéns! Congratulations!
0: And another impact of the reform is already clear to Ricardo. It's changing who walks into the driving school.
3: O perfil ele varia, entendeu? 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
18: One last turn of the screw, and this motorcycle is ready to roll. Without any noise and without petrol. Salif Sawadegu lives in Mali's capital, Bamako. He's always enjoyed tinkering with cars and motorcycles. He learned his skills from his father. These days, his preferred power source is electricity. I converted a car 4 or 5 years ago and installed an electric engine. I use it when I do my shopping. It can get me anywhere. And there's room for up to 4 passengers. Electric engines have never been more useful. In late 2025, jihadists blocked fuel deliveries into the West African country. Mali is now gripped by a severe fuel crisis. For the population, this means hours of standing in line just to secure a single liter of gasoline. Without it, many people can't go about their work. Businesses have been struggling badly. Salif has also been affected. One day at the start of the crisis, I was very worried that I had no petrol. I went to a nearby gas station, and by the time I got there, I had run out completely.

0: A friend suggested he try installing an electric motor on his motorbike. I went to the workshop and began to work. My first tries failed. I had two or three attempts before I got it to work. Six of these red batteries replaced the fuel tank. Salif's skills have really paid off. It now takes him under just a week to convert a motorbike to electric power. This one is finished, and the customer takes it for a test ride. It gets off to a bumpy start. E-motorbikes are not very common in Mali, and many people are skeptical. But they have many advantages. They emit no greenhouse gases, making them far more environmentally friendly than their predecessors. And in future, electricity might come mainly from renewable sources, and customers don't have to rely on fuel. Convincing arguments. It has more power than motorcycles with conventional engines. It's just as comfortable, and you don't have problems with fuel. Fuel or not, this bike works. Salif's resourcefulness could help his community become more energy independent. What began as a hobby could now offer a steadier road forward for people in Bamako.
1: From morning to night, Raj is on the road in a race against time. In India's quick commerce economy, speed is everything. Raj is not his real name. He asked us not to reveal his identity. He is 24, married with two kids, one of them in need of surgery. One of thousands of delivery riders across India, and like many we spoke to, not happy with what and how he earns.
2: We don't get more than 30, 35 rupees, roughly 38 euro cents for every order. On top of that, if a customer misbehaves, we're told never to say anything to them. If they make a false complaint about not getting an order, the amount is deducted from our earnings.
1: Quick commerce is now a $7.1 billion industry in India, projected to grow 40% annually until 2030. It runs on riders like Raj, and on a promise that once defined it not long back. Everything delivered in 10 minutes.
3: Concerned about safety, many delivery riders went on strike on New Year's Eve. The government then asked the quick commerce companies to stop advertising the 10-minute delivery guarantee. Since then, the promise has largely disappeared from the marketing and packaging material, but not entirely. This delivery bag from an order placed today, that is on 14th March 2026, still mentions everything in 10 minutes.
1: The pressure is still there. It's now built into incentives that riders say are nearly impossible to hit.
2: The riders don't go fast because they are happy. They get incentives for the orders. They go fast because the more orders, the more they earn. The company doesn't give us a monthly salary.
1: Many pay a price for it. Raj has already had two accidents on the job. Sanjay, not his real name, has signed up with all three major quick commerce platforms, Blinkit, Swiggy, Instamart, and Zepto.
2: I ride for 17, 18 hours a day delivering orders to earn incentives. I stop just for 10 minutes to eat.
1: On the other side of this story, consumer behavior has shifted, perhaps permanently. Quick commerce platforms now process over 10 million orders a day in India, growing faster than any other retail channel. Convenience has become a habit.
4: Earlier, we had to plan to go to get our groceries, but now with quick commerce, things have become very, very convenient. You just sit at home, you order. Yes, I do land up ordering unnecessary things and spending much more than required.
1: The consumer is happy. The industry is booming. But economist Santosh Mehrotra says the foundations are shakier than they look.
5: There's no Deccan disability insurance. There's no pension. And who can retire tomorrow? These are jobs literally at the bottom of the services pyramid.
1: Every order placed adds to an industry that is only getting bigger. For the consumers it has won over, there is no going back. For riders like Raj, the only question is whether a booming industry will ever make room for the people holding it up.

0: This highway, filmed in 1993, now looks like this. This was part of Utrecht City's transformation from car-centric to bike and people-friendly. And this switch happened because of something that's really familiar.
1: Dat betekent dat voor het eerst sinds...

0: There's enough space for a tenth of the city's population to park in the garages around here.
1: And it's mostly free to park here for 24 hours. It's part of a grand plan that has helped Utrecht, a city 35 kilometers from the Dutch capital of Amsterdam, to become the world's best city for bikes. The ranking is called the Copenhagenize Index, and the city sent Copenhagen into second place at the end of last year. The plan has been grand, especially the part where this canal we're walking by was brought back to life after being a massive motorway for decades.
2: If we would have been here 20 years ago, we were probably breathing a lot of disgusting gases from the cars. Mm-hmm. We were probably just in the middle of the highway.
0: Yeah, getting hit by a car.
2: Getting hit by a car. Yeah. We probably could not have hurt each other. So that's a completely different atmosphere.
1: Around the canal, apart from the ducks, you now mainly see people relaxing and on foot, because the city's government took a few clear steps.
2: First of all, the biking infrastructure, streets and so forth.
1: In the early 70s, Utrecht started installing a whole cycling network. This tiny city of 99 square kilometers has more than 420 kilometers of connected bike lanes.
2: Second is also parking facilities for bikes is very important. And the third one is shared biking systems.
1: You can pick up a bike outside any station with the same card you used for the train. It costs less than a one-day bus ticket. And with new shared services, you can leave these bikes anywhere.
2: A fourth that goes hand in hand is also the discouraging of the use of cars. Mm-hmm. And then you can think about streets that are completely changed into bicycle streets that give priority to cyclists. And we say that the cars are guests in the street.
1: And I have to say, they also don't feel totally welcome anymore. This street in the city center once looked like this. And this is what it looks like today. And this one around the corner now has wide sidewalks and no entry for cars anymore. If you go out on the streets at 8 a.m. on a Monday morning, there are waves and waves of bikes. Going to school, to work, having a chat on the way, falling in love. 33,000 people cross this road on their bikes every day. I got myself one. And now my cameraman's gonna go in there.
3: Well, let's see.
1: Routes include lanes where you can ride for kilometers without putting your foot down. It's called the green wave. There are sensors at intersections that not only figure out that you are coming, but even that families or groups of people are passing through together. So they stay green the whole time. Barriers like this make sure that only bikes get on here, so you can feel safe on the bike. And though car ownership in the Netherlands compares to pretty much any other Western country, 49% of trips in the city are taken by bike, which is so much higher than even Copenhagen, around 29%. The global average is 3%. Car drivers did protest, and the local government tried to find a balance. Some roads remained open to cars, but with strict speed limits and few parking options. At the same time, the city added park and ride facilities, improved public transport and prioritized cyclists. By 1995, car traffic had voluntarily fallen by one-third, while bike use had gone up by a third. The city made changes gradually, testing new lanes and rules, removing ideas that made roads less safe. And the resistance from car owners became minimal over time. And so the city center looks like this now. Air pollution is down. Accident deaths are significantly reduced. Noise pollution isn't even a concept, except for the squawking seagulls. And mostly businesses have also seen more profit than when people could drive their cars into town. Other cities are trying this. Paris aims to be carbon neutral by 2050 by shifting entirely to green transit options. Cyclists in Mumbai regularly demonstrate for such plans too. I rode on a cycle path built over a school. With biking advocates

0: Kid Chris Brantlett, who works with other global cities to join the Utrecht model.
1: This wasn't always a cycling paradise. It wasn't always destined to be a cycling paradise. It's actually, you know, the product of very specific political struggle and policy objectives that they set in the 1970s after 30 or 40 years of really car-centric development. So we have two crises that come to a head in and around the same time, a road safety crisis that was killing thousands and thousands of Netherlanders, a oil crisis that came to a head in 1973 where the Netherlands was subject to an oil embargo. And in response to that, the people take to the streets, they protest, they demand something different from their elected officials. So that begins kind of this 50-year-long process of, yeah, building, I wouldn't say necessarily solely a cycling paradise, it's a multimodal paradise where walking, cycling, public transport have their places, and even the car has its place here. And actually, you know what, the people who still drive their cars actually have less traffic to deal with too.
0: The Netherlands undeniably has many near-perfect conditions. One is the popularity of a centre-left local party that has more or less remained in power since the 70s. Its cities are small, mostly flat. It has temperate rain and no tropical heat. Crucially, it isn't a classic car manufacturer, contrary to countries like Germany, the US, China, or India.
1: We've seen in countries like Germany, where the car manufacturers have actively lobbied against lower speed limits or improved cycling infrastructure.
0: But this car-centric style of urban planning is actually terrible, even for the economy. One study found that every kilometer driven by a car costs society 13 cents on average. Every kilometer cycled adds around 17 cents. This includes the impact of reduced air pollution, infrastructure operation and maintenance, and health. For example, one OECD study estimates the public healthcare system in the Netherlands sees economic benefits of 19 billion euros per year because of people cycling. That's 3% of the GDP. The Netherlands learnings are now being applied. Bogota, for example, has car-free Sundays, and in the summer in Montreal, the city converts commercial centers into massive car-free promenades filled with public art. In car-centric Austin, Texas, many car trips are under 5 kilometers. So the city has built 600 kilometers of bike lanes as an option for these short trips. It's a big contribution in a car-heavy city. Such measures can and are being used in denser blocks or smaller downtown areas, especially where students commute short distances, and when public transport can be added to the mix.
2: I mean, it sounds like at this moment in time, there are the two factors that were the start of Netherlands changing. So there are people wanting to cycle more or wanting options, and there's another oil crisis.
1: Yeah.
2: So do you think that this is a time of change?
1: I mean, I think with every crisis comes an opportunity. It's certainly, from what we've seen on the ground, it's changing people's behavior because they can no longer choose to fill up their gas tank every time they feel like it, and maybe they need to look at more affordable economic measures. Whether that becomes motivation also for cities to provide those choices is another question.
0: For its part, Utrecht overcame the backlash it faced by still giving car drivers the option to drive around the city, but gave people, including car owners, better options to get into the city. And it worked.
3: And more mobility and innovation next time on REV.

0: billion-dollar losses for the global economy and life-threatening for consumers. Product piracy is becoming a worldwide threat.
1: Dior, Prada, Balenciaga, really you can buy anything.
0: The counterfeit medicine market is especially lucrative and unscrupulous.
2: Camera down! Camera down!
0: Cheap but deadly, on the trail of product counterfeiters.
3: Coming up. One sentence changed it all.
4: He said to me, oh, that's so expensive for something from Africa. And it struck me. I was like, wow, is this how you regard us?
3: Audrey Kodjo decided it was time for something new. Her Diaspora Creatives connects African artistic talents in Vienna to help them get that big break.
5: Euromax. In 90 minutes.

0: If you want to understand China, you'll have to understand Chen Minmao.
1: To some, he's an icon. To others, a tyrant. Mao Zedong, founder of modern China.
0: He was a monster who was responsible for millions of people's deaths.
1: From revolutionary to China's most powerful figure, he pursued his vision for the People's Republic with ruthless determination.
0: The system produced a monster and couldn't stop it.
1: Fifty years after Mao's death, how does his legacy continue to shape this superpower? Mao, China's Red Emperor, starts October 3rd on DW.
2: Well, help me God.
1: 1 year into Trump 2.0.
3: Respect.
4: Greenland.
5: Russia.
1: Where is the world's oldest democracy headed?
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1: Under pressure, Trump's fractured America starts October 2nd on DW.
13: This is DW News, our top stories. U.S. President Donald Trump has rejected a truce proposal by Iran that would have reopened the Strait of Hormuz to shipping within a week. Iran's plan calls for a cessation of all hostilities in the Middle East, including Lebanon, according to Foreign Minister Abbas Araghchi. Trump said Iran wanted to make a deal because it was losing so badly. The German and Russian foreign ministers have met on the sidelines of the UN General Assembly in New York. Germany's Johann Vadoful called on Moscow to abandon what he called Russia's dangerous path of escalation toward Germany, Europe, and the NATO alliance. Russian Foreign Minister Sergei Lavrov said he saw no progress from the talks. It was their first meeting since Russia's full-scale invasion of Ukraine in 2022. Thousands of people have marched in Madrid to protest against Spain's housing crisis and ask for protective measures for tenants, as well as a ban on evictions without alternative housing. The latest demonstration was sparked by the eviction of an 87-year-old woman from her Madrid apartment, where she had lived for decades. Many Spaniards can't afford rising costs amid the current housing shortage.
14: Dior, Prada, Balenciaga. You can buy anything.
15: Here's some Ozempic. I can get anything for you.
16: As an FBI agent, I was chasing people that were committing violent crimes. Now, in my position, I'm investigating counterfeiters. Don't buy your medicine online. That's not safe.
17: Some of the counterfeit money goes into some terrorist groups as well.

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3: 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They're afraid of getting caught.
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13: Mega Laden, hier gibt einfach alles. 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
1: When it comes to the trade in fakes, Turkey is a hotspot. Its geographic location between Asia and Europe makes it a hub for counterfeit clothing. We're heading there to find out how the business works. Turkey isn't quite like in Germany. You can't just walk around openly with a camera. Even though we have a filming permit, we still have to be very careful. I'm curious about what we're going to see over the next few days. The tourist bazaars are full of fakes. That's par for the course here. The clothes are often copied from a label's newest collection.
15: They're 600 lira. For you, I can do 500.
1: That's the equivalent of about 12 euros.
15: And these? 4,500.
1: That's about 120 euros, around 1,000 euros cheaper than the original.
2: If you buy it for yourself, clothes, bags, whatever it is, you're not a criminal. But if you sell it, or if you store it to sell it, then you're a criminal. My name is Talat Türk. I'm a lawyer in Turkey. I'm specialized in intellectual property, commercial crimes, and commercial litigation. Turkey is the third biggest country dealing with counterfeit production and counterfeit trade. Even if it's not produced in Turkey, they sell it out to Europe through Turkey. So it is the third biggest country after China and Hong Kong. It's a massive industry for Turkey.
1: As in other countries, the sale of counterfeit goods is illegal in Turkey. But nobody here seems to care, not even the police. In any case, the actual counterfeiting operations are based elsewhere. We want to see the production process and find out how these products end up in countries like Germany. To do that, we need some help.
3: I'm Tamer Bakana. I've been an undercover investigator for almost 30 years. For the last 2 decades, I've worked with luxury brands. They have big problems with counterfeiting, and it's only getting worse. I uncover counterfeiting factories across the globe, primarily in China, but also elsewhere in Asia. The European ones are mostly in Turkey.
1: Which is where I'm meeting Tamer now. Perfect timing, hi. The private investigator

0: Aviator is about to infiltrate a counterfeiting operation here in Istanbul. He's already spent weeks making contacts, posing as a wholesaler.
1: I speak several languages, which helps. I build up a mythology, playing a character who doesn't really exist. But I've been playing the character for many years. I know how to build trust with the counterfeiters. It's a tactic that's worked well over the years.
0: As a journalist, I can't access the illegal factories, but a wholesaler can. I'm going to track Tama via his cell phone, and he'll make hidden recordings, which he'll also give to the authorities.
1: The prosecutor's office needs a huge amount of evidence. Otherwise, the police won't get a warrant for a raid. I'm able to gather that evidence by taking photos and videos with my hidden camera and by documenting everything I see.
0: Tama meets with some middlemen who are closely connected to counterfeiting factories.
1: I met these two guys at a cafe on a Monday morning. They didn't know that a camera crew was filming us. They thought I was a wholesaler who wanted to find out about particular factories in order to make purchases.
0: Before long, Tama is on the move. We follow at a discreet distance for everyone's safety. It's crucial that Tama isn't exposed. He's sharing his live location with us, so we know where he is. They're probably heading to the factories. We drive across Istanbul until suddenly Tama's location icon stops moving. Then I spot the taxi. It's clear that he's in the building.
1: The place was huge, three stories high. Then we walked into this giant showroom. I've only ever seen showrooms that big in China.
2: In China, arbeiten sie so mit großen Showrooms.
1: Being inside was absolutely fascinating. They had every single brand. All the major luxury brands were there.
3: Take a seat, let's have a coffee first.
0: Then they quickly get down to business.
3: I take a 30% down payment. Then we start production and the goods are ready in 2 to 3 weeks.
1: Okay, and how does payment work?
3: We only take cash. Either you pay me now or you deposit the money at a jeweler's shop back home. I'll give you an address. I then pick up the money here at my jeweler's.
0: To help him combat the counterfeiters, Tama has a long-standing partnership with the lawyer Talat Yuruk.
4: You don't know where your money goes as a customer. The original producer, they pay tax, they've got lots of labor, and you know where it goes. But here, which is the counterfeit producer, you don't know where it goes. Some surveys say some of the counterfeit money goes into some terrorist groups as well. So we can't say that this is good for the country. This is, of course, not good for anybody.
0: Nobody, that is, except the factory owner. He shows Tama the production area.
3: This room is just for cutting. We use only genuine leather. Here's the sewing room. We focus on every little detail to make it look as authentic as possible. Here's where we do the finishing. We make lots of different brands.
1: How many shoes can you make per week?
3: More than 2,000 a week, regardless of the model. When we ship the goods, they're in the appropriate boxes, which we store here.
0: Over time, the counterfeiter has perfected his trade.
3: My family has always made textiles. I'm the first to be in the counterfeit business. You can make really good money doing this.
1: They've put a lot of money into the factory. It's unbelievable that they can manufacture expensive luxury shoes here under the

0: radar without being discovered. And he's been doing it for years and years.
1: It's a needle in a haystack. The more you fight, the more they produce, because it's a lot of money for them. The law says the imprisonment is between 1 to 3 years. So if we catch someone and we find some counterfeit products, seize them, then the criminal procedure starts. But the main thing is the company, the brand owner company, has to give the instructions to take an action.
2: That's a huge amount of effort for the companies that own the brands. Many just aren't prepared to take that step. Tama is then taken to the next counterfeiter. We follow along behind.
3: Okay, das ist jetzt irgendwie
2: this is a weird neighborhood. Everywhere we look, there are guarded gates and barbed wire fences.
3: Okay, ach, die Kamera.
2: Put the camera away.
3: Kamera runter, Kamera runter.
2: According to his location, it's on this corner. There's a taxi.
4: That's his taxi, number 27. They're in there somewhere.
2: Are fake luxury goods really being mass-produced here? There are hundreds of shoeboxes around, but somehow the building seems abandoned.
0: Everything's closed, covered up. The doors are locked. You have to knock and see if you're let in. People are hiding. 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
5: 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But some are exported to Europe.
2: The atmosphere is chaotic. The workers running the machines perch on stools among trash bags and cardboard boxes.
6: It looks a little bit improvised to me, that it's like not like a real factory.
1: The main reason is, let's say if we conduct raid there and seize everything, they will have to move all the machinery to somewhere else. They can't stay there and produce counterfeit products forever.
2: The lawyer plans to hand over the footage to the authorities. Meanwhile, back in Germany, we'll be lab testing some knockoff products. In 2024, German customs seized around 417 million euros worth of counterfeit goods. Between 2018 and 2021, the trade in fake fashion brands cost the German economy nearly 4 billion euros, as well as around 40,000 jobs. And there's another kind of counterfeiting that's increasingly affecting Germany: fake medication and medical devices.
7: This is an illegal factory in southern Italy that was raided by Europol. Here, counterfeiters were manufacturing medication and performance-enhancing substances on a massive scale.
4: When you see images of raids on these illegal laboratories, you can't help but be shocked by the unsanitary conditions and the quality standards. They bear no resemblance to the clean-looking, attractive websites where these medications are often sold.
8: Haben die hygienischen Zustände in diesen Laboren nichts zu tun.
4: My name is Jan Opgenort. I'm spokesperson for Europol, the European Agency for International Cooperation and Law Enforcement. We have 300 international liaison officers working around the clock. In other words, Europol brings everyone together.
7: 30 countries recently took part in what's known as Operation Shield.
8: Im letzten Jahr hat Operation Shield
4: 4 led to 300 arrests. We shut down 4 illegal labs and seized 64 million euros. That may sound like a lot, but of course, the market itself is far larger. We have a massive problem with counterfeit medical products, especially in our global digitalized economy, where people are used to shopping online.

0: Mein Name ist Heike Sennewald. Ich bin
1: I'm Heike Sennewald. I'm an investigator with the Customs Investigation Office in the city of Essen. I've always wanted to hunt down criminals and make sure justice is served.
2: Anything that sells well gets counterfeited. Weight loss drugs are currently in high demand. Customs officials found these injection pins in the apartment of a 38-year-old man.
1: He was a private citizen, not a pharmacist or a licensed dealer. He shouldn't have been selling them. We seized over 600,000 units of performance-enhancing substances from the suspect, as well as 13,000 pre-filled growth hormone injections and other injection pens.
2: How did you track him down?
1: Among other things, there was an anonymous tip from a member of the public, after which we investigated for several months. They were shipped to a dummy recipient and then sold online, all over Europe.
2: A case from 2023 illustrates just how dangerous counterfeit medications can be. In the Austrian city of Salzburg, a woman we'll call Paula nearly lost her life. She wanted to remain anonymous, but shortly after the incident, she told two journalists about her traumatic experience.
3: I had foam coming out of my mouth. My boyfriend says my eyes were wide open and I was having convulsions while staring straight ahead. I was hyperventilating.
2: Wanting to lose weight, she obtained Ozempic through a doctor. Ozempic is a prescription diabetes drug that can also be used for weight loss. She injected it without realizing it wasn't the real thing.
3: It was about 10:30 in the morning when I injected it, and then I had a 7-minute seizure.
2: Later, Paula's medical report stated that without treatment, the contents of the injection would have been fatal. But how does counterfeit medication end up in the hands of a doctor?
1: My name is Dr. Michaela Montanari. I'm a surgeon and plastic surgery specialist. To be honest, I get at least 5 emails a day from all sorts of shady companies wanting to sell me cheap medication and medical devices.
2: Whether it's implants, Botox, or hyaluronic acid, the doctor makes sure she orders everything directly from the manufacturer.
1: That way, I can always find out where it comes from, where it's manufactured, especially with new products. I know the distribution chain, and right away I can look at the documentation.
2: How did Paula's doctor in Salzburg end up with counterfeit Ozempic? It was delivered by a company based in Wolfen, northern Austria. That company is said to have been supplied the Ozempic by a company in Neuss, western Germany. But investigators discovered that the shipments originally came from Ankara.
4: That brings us back to Turkey. Undercover investigator Tamer Bakiner has also been offered medication to resell on a large scale. They're somewhere over there. Again, Tamer's posing as a buyer.
5: It was one of those hardcore gyms. The owner also sells things like Ozempic, growth hormones, and Viagra.
6: You mix 2 milliliters of water with this amphetamine and take it before your workout. Then you'll have energy and motivation.
4: As well as illicit drugs, they also sell medication.
6: The weight loss shots have the original packaging and a barcode. Just tell us how much you need. We can generally get you any prescription drugs. Some factories are in Turkey, but most are in Iran.
4: The dealers make no secret of the fact that the medications aren't genuine.
5: The dealer told me this wasn't high-quality stuff, but it was effective. He said it works as intended, without side effects. But he said he had high-quality stuff, as well as low-quality stuff. Grade A and grade B, and he could quote me a price accordingly.
4: Tama takes a sample away with him. We're going to have the fake Ozempic injections tested in Germany to see if they're as safe as the dealer claims. later, Tama meets yet another prescription drug dealer in a cafe. The medicines are simply placed on the table as if it were the most normal thing in the world.
7: That's the weight loss shot.
5: Is it fake?
7: Yeah. The original costs 70 euros. We sell for less. How much are you willing to pay?
5: No more than 30 euros a pack.
7: Ah, okay. Let me do the math.
5: Do you make this yourself?
7: No, it's from a friend who's a wholesaler. He has good quality and bad quality.
4: The man also offers Tama Dysport and Massport, Botox-like drugs used to combat wrinkles.
7: You have to be careful with this stuff. Sometimes they mix in painkillers and sell it as Botox.
5: And nobody complains?
7: No, because it gets sent abroad. But my stuff is legit, don't worry.
4: Tama takes a sample of the Dysport. Despite all his experience, he's surprised how easily he can get large quantities of counterfeit drugs.
8: Hi.
9: Na?
4: And?
5: He says he can get me anything, even cancer drugs.
4: What about the prices and the quality?
5: Very poor quality. There's at most 50% of what's in the original. With these fake products, the effects last 4 weeks.
4: So a regular customer could be paying the normal high price thinking they're getting good Botox, but in fact it's fake?
5: Exactly.
10: Drug dealers are involved into medicine because they make a lot more money than normal drugs, because counterfeit medicine easier to produce, easier to sell, and more money. So depending on the sector, but this is a quite serious crime.

0: bin gerade auf dem Weg zu einem Experten.
1: I'm on my way to meet an expert. He's going to tell me how to spot counterfeits and just how dangerous they are.
0: Wie gefährlich die sind.
2: I'm Chris Hopkins. I'm the director of the Forensic Services Laboratory for MSD. Prior to that, I was an FBI agent in the United States for 25 years and became an expert in forensic science and used those skills to investigate and solve crimes. Every day we have a counterfeit drug sample in front of us. I love going after people who are doing bad things to innocent people. This particular case came from Turkey. Really different.
3: Yeah.
2: Stephanie has been looking at the packaging, and she noticed that there was a misspelling on the packaging. Mm-hmm. You can see that it's different.
1: The word original here is missing an I, so ironically, the word original is misspelled.
2: On certain products, we add additional security features. When you apply an ultraviolet light source to it, then you can see that's authentic. But on the counterfeit, it doesn't react. As an FBI agent, I was chasing and investigating people that were committing violent crimes, from homicides, sexual assault, bank robberies, armored car robberies, terrorism cases. Now, in my position, I'm investigating counterfeiters. So a really different set of offenders, but the crimes they're committing are just as heinous. Because again, people who are thinking they're taking legitimate medicine or not getting well or getting sick or even dying. Counterfeit drugs are manufactured everywhere, but there are some countries where they are more prolific in producing counterfeit medicine. India would be one, in Asia, China. Right now in the EU, Turkey is very popular with counterfeit medicine.
1: He shows us what kinds of things are being counterfeited.
2: Let's take this one down.
0: Okay. What's that?
2: So this is an injectable medicine. Yeah. That one was probably online for $1,500 to $2,000.
0: For one bottle of medicine, $2,000?
2: Yes, for water.
1: $2,000 for a vial of water? Next door, team member Stephanie is examining a cancer drug. She's almost certain that it's fake. She performs one last check.
4: The blue line is the genuine product. 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The red line is the one we suspect isn't genuine. It contains no sulfur and much less chlorine, which means that the product has no effect.
1: So somewhere out there, there's a patient with a deadly disease, cancer, and they've been given a drug that's completely ineffective.
4: Exactly.
1: Wow. That's crazy.
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2: Do
3: In every criminal market, there are people who trade in illicit goods or services and actually do give you what you've paid for. And then there are others who just scam people and don't provide anything in return for payment. I'm Ant Zin. I'm a professor of criminal law and director of the Center for European and International Criminal Law Studies. For several years, I've been studying pharmaceutical crime, especially as it relates to organized crime.
5: If I click here, it says he mailed the package in Dallas, in the U.S.
3: They establish trust by giving you a tracking number and saying, I've sent the package, go check on it. You can track every step and see when it reaches this or that location.
5: We'll see what, if anything, arrives.
7: Meanwhile, Tama has been given the address of another factory. We decide to take a chance, pretending to be his business partners. We go inside. The building is completely run down. It reeks of chemicals.
8: Hi, where's the boss?
3: He's on his way.
8: Can we open the window?
3: Sure.
7: Tama has a brief conversation with the worker.
8: Does it always smell like this in here?
3: Yeah, the smell is intense. I've been working here for 20 years and I get constant headaches.
7: Then the boss arrives.
8: Hello, I'm interested in buying large quantities of shoes. Take these ones. How long does it take to make them?
9: Normally 2 months for 400 pairs, but I can also manage 500 in that time.
8: The smell in here gives you a headache.
9: Rubbish, no it doesn't.
7: There's also a young boy working in the room.
8: Can you come over here? When did you start working here?
3: When I was 11.
8: And how old are you now?

0: 14.
1: Why aren't you in school?
0: I don't have a passport. I'm from Syria.
1: How much do you earn?
0: 4,000 lira a month.
2: That's around 100 euros to work all month without even gloves or a mask to protect him from the chemicals.
3: It's not nice seeing children that they have to work in a factory, such a factory like that. But that's the reality in this counterfeiting area, unfortunately. It's another thing that government goes against, Turkish government goes against, and they try to do their best to stop the child labouring. But of course, again, it's a needle in a haystack.
2: We're going to take this knockoff Prada shoe back to Germany. We'll have it lab tested for toxins. Maybe we'll discover the reason for the strong smell in the factory and the headaches.
4: Jetzt habe ich
5: I got some samples.
4: Mitbekommen. Unfassbar, wie sie das fälschen, unter welchen Bedingungen die arbeiten.
5: The conditions for the workers are
4: also keine klimatisierten Räume,
5: no air conditioning nicht, in the rooms, nothing. It reeks of glue.
4: Nach Klebstoff.
6: Darf ich mal
2: Can I smell that shoe?
6: Ja, riecht
2: It smells disgusting.
4: Das Original riecht nicht so.
5: Exactly, and the original smells fine, pleasant. We also went to see a guy who sold knockoff luxury bags. We looked at an Hermes crocodile skin bag that he was selling for 4,500 euros. We weren't allowed to touch it. He put on white gloves when he showed it to us. We were allowed to take pictures. The authentic version of that bag costs 75,000 euros. With the naked eye, you can't tell that it's fake, which is why there are plenty of customers who buy these counterfeit bags. We're talking now about high-end counterfeits. Of course, there are also the cheap knockoffs, bags you can buy for 20 euros. They're not real leather, they're synthetic.
2: But how are all these fake products transported internationally?
5: People keep telling me, sorry, because it's counterfeit, you'll have to handle the logistics yourself.
2: We want to find out how criminals get these goods into countries like Germany. In this mall, which is full of knockoff clothing, we ask a dealer how we can get the merchandise out of the country.
0: You want to ship large quantities? There are plenty of freight providers here. Let me show you the one we work with.
5: It says it right there in big letters, Delta Cargo.
2: The company only ships textiles. It's 8 euros per kilo with a minimum shipment of 30 kilos.
7: We ship using the company's DPD and GLS. 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After all, we're talking about counterfeits.
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7: 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They're distributed from there. 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
4: Hello.
5: Hi. I want to buy some stuff. What brands do you have?
4: Welche Marken hast du so?
7: Canada Goose, Moncler, Gucci, Prada. I've also got footwear and perfumes. Some from Turkey and a lot from China.
5: How do you get stuff in from China?
7: I don't know. We have a place in Duisburg. We always pick up the merchandise from there. If you're interested, you can join a broadcast channel that sends out photos of what's just come in.
5: Can I get the number now?
7: I'll call them and sort it out, but FYI, the minimum spend is 1,000 euros.
5: Okay, thanks.
2: Tama gets the number of a ringleader in Duisburg. More on that later.
8: Meanwhile, our investigation into counterfeit Ozempic takes us to a park in Hamburg,

0: We made contact with a seller through a fitness center.
1: Hello, Jessica here. Yeah, genau, ich bin da.
0: We're meeting here for the handover.
1: Alles klar.
0: Yeah. Okay, see you in a minute. I've been told the dealer will be wearing a black jacket. When we meet, he hands me a white box. But this doesn't look like Ozempic. Instead of injection pens, I'm being given vials of powder.
2: They work exactly the same, 100%.
0: Okay, so where do they come from?
2: From China, from a big factory, not some small lab. They make all kinds of medication, not just this. They sell them worldwide.
0: Don't they get found by customs?
2: When it comes to stuff from China, they know exactly how to ship it.
3: We now live in a vast, globalized market economy. The downside of that is that customs and law enforcement agencies are simply not able to inspect all the containers that are constantly entering the EU. It's too much of a logistical challenge. So unfortunately, it's all too easy to smuggle in counterfeit medical products. And once inside the European Union, it's quite simple. There are couriers who distribute the goods by car or truck to every part of the EU.
0: How much demand is there? Do a lot of people order through you?
2: Business is good, especially with growth hormones. My customers buy big quantities of those.
0: I pay 255 euros in cash for 10 vials of semaglutide, the active ingredient in Ozempic. The current official price is 10 times that.
3: You could say that anyone still producing illicit drugs today is crazy, because there's a lot of regulation and severe penalties, and because we already know a lot about drug trafficking. We have decades of experience with it. But when it comes to the illegal pharmaceutical market, the regulations and sanctions just don't exist, which makes it a lucrative market for criminals, much more attractive than, say, the highly competitive cocaine market.
0: To find out exactly what's in the vials I bought, we'll have them tested in the lab. And what about the Ozempic supposedly from the US that we bought via Telegram?
4: Okay, mein Paket ist jetzt angeblich.
0: My package is supposedly in Indura, Belarus, which is south of Lithuania. But now they're telling me I have to pay another 199 euros, supposedly in unpaid postage. Otherwise, the package won't be delivered.
4: Ansonsten wird das Paket eben nicht ausgeliefert. Ich fürchte.
0: I think these guys are scammers. Even if my order never arrived, tons of illegal medication is ending up in Germany.
5: We found an entire warehouse full of illegal medicine, a total of 3.5 million units. The black market value of all the tablets we seized was about 14 million euros.
0: So it's clearly a lucrative market.
5: The profit margins are extremely high. This was a group that actually set itself up like a company. So there was a manager, a buyer, an IT person, a marketing person, a financial manager, a warehouse manager, and workers who packed and shipped the orders. They specifically set up 10 online stores. And they led consumers to believe that these were genuine German online pharmacies. In other words, that they were legally purchasing these products in Germany.
0: The criminals are willing to go to great lengths to make customers believe their businesses are genuine and legal.
3: The websites are set up to look just like legitimate online pharmacies. The writing is very polished, and they build trust by saying things like, we have a such-and-such customer satisfaction rating. You can use any payment method. You can call us. And they'll be extremely friendly. They'll offer you a discount, which is a bit problematic when it comes to medicines. They use a lot of images, and above all, they frequently address the issue of prescriptions. When it's something you really need a doctor's prescription, prescription for? They tell you it's not necessary in your country because they're a certified global pharmacy and they're allowed to sell it. So there are lots of ways in which the consumer, or the patient, is deceived into thinking they're dealing with a genuine, legitimate online pharmacy.
0: Counterfeit websites are almost impossible to recognize as fake. They look no different to legitimate sites, like this one.
3: In the EU, consumers can verify a site by looking for the mail order registry logo. All online retailers of medications are required to display this certificate. And the second safety check is to actually click on the logo, because it has to be linked to the mail order business registry of the respective country. It shows that the URL belongs to a pharmacy that's licensed to operate a mail order business. If a site doesn't have that, I wouldn't buy from them.
6: Tama and I have returned to Germany from Turkey. He has a meeting with the dealer from Duisburg. Did he send you a location?
7: I said we'd meet between 3:30 and 4 and asked him where. He sent an address, and presumably I should call again when I get there. I'm calling again.
6: Something strange has happened. Suddenly our contact isn't answering the phone. Have we been found out? We reach the supposed central warehouse, but there's no sign of the contact.

0: Und?
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2: At number 17, there's a storage company. I think it's in that building.
3: But we don't get any further than that.
4: 30% off everything, no matter what you need. Come by, send me a private message, and I'll give you the address.
3: We reach out to this seller. Maybe he'll help shed some light on distribution in Germany.
2: I'm curious about what I'll find.
3: Tama has said he wants to buy in bulk.
4: Are you coming to us? We just need to unload this stuff.
2: Where's it from?
4: Straight from China.
2: And how do you do that? By ship or plane?
4: No idea. We get it from Munich.
2: But why Munich?
4: The Chinese send it to Munich, and then it gets distributed. They get it past customs.
3: How is it possible that a warehouse like that in Munich hasn't been discovered by the authorities? We asked the Federal Customs Agency, who told us, Customs is aware of the existence of such warehouses in Germany. We do not provide information regarding ongoing investigations.
2: Then I went inside. He'd rented several of those little storage spaces. The place was packed with bags, shoes and clothes. Dior, Prada, Balenciaga, you can buy anything.
3: And it's clearly popular. While Tama was inside, other people were there too, shopping as if it were a regular store. Is it legal for counterfeit dealers to advertise so heavily on social media?
5: If a shop selling knockoff products has a social media presence, then that alone constitutes advertising counterfeit goods. If it's done in a business context, then it's a trademark infringement, and it's subject to criminal prosecution. My name's Konstantin Rehag. I'm a lawyer specializing in intellectual property law, which means I'm actively involved in combating trademark and product piracy. Prison sentences are possible, but in most cases, the penalty is a fine. Having said that, bringing a case to trial is a long process, and in less serious cases, prosecutors may want to avoid that. They'll sometimes impose a fine in exchange for dropping the case.
2: Do you also have Canada Goose and Moncler?
4: I've got those too. We'll talk prices in a minute.
2: You get new stock every week, right?
4: Every 2 days. On Wednesday, we're getting 400 Ralph Lauren jackets. Those are best sellers.
2: And how much are the Balenciaga shoes?
4: How many do you want to buy? Come with me. They usually cost 120 to

0: 180 euros. I'll do you a price of 65 if you buy a large quantity. But by large quantity, I mean a few thousand euros, not just a few hundred.
1: Okay, and how should I pay you?
0: Cash only.
1: I'm in Munich. I can't always drive out here.
0: PayPal?
1: Is Western Union okay?

0: sell groceries and wine in Bavaria and Austria.
1: Or you could be a customs officer.
0: What?
1: Just kidding.
0: You can look at my ID.
2: The seller is skeptical for a moment, but he doesn't seem all that worried about getting caught. We want to know which German authorities investigate the marketing of counterfeit goods on social media. Both federal and state criminal police tell us they're not responsible and refer us to customs. And the Federal Customs Agency declines to give us information about how they conduct investigations.
3: Both the trademark proprietors and customs do what they can. Customs plays a major role in combating counterfeiting, but resources are scarce. Customs itself doesn't have the capacity to inspect all the goods entering Germany. Its effectiveness is hampered by limited resources.
2: This is the lab that tested some of the counterfeit clothing we got from Istanbul and Cologne. It was checked for any harmful substances.
4: In some of the items, we found substances that are considered carcinogenic, also substances that are damaging to reproduction, or to the liver, kidneys, and other organs, or that affect the hormones.
5: I'm Ulrike Siemers. I run the laboratory here at the Bremen Environmental Institute, and I'm also the executive director.
4: Here in Europe, lawmakers usually try to protect us from these substances. But that protection doesn't stretch to these products, so you have to watch out. These substances can end up on your skin. They can be absorbed into the body, and they can trigger allergies.
2: The results of the fake Prada shoes were especially alarming. One worker at the factory said he got headaches, and the young boy hadn't been given a mask or gloves. The shoe contained high concentrations of a toxic solvent that's harmful when it's inhaled or if it comes into contact with the skin.
4: You need to have a very good exhaust system to prevent this solvent from entering the lungs. So it's a health hazard for the workers in the factories who are making these products.
2: And that's not the only cause for alarm.
4: We tested individual materials from the upper part of the Prada shoe and found softeners called phthalates, what's known as DEHP. There's a limit of 1,000 milligrams per kilogram, but we found 350,000 milligrams per kilogram. That's well over the limit for European imports. DEHP is a softener or plasticizer that can affect our hormones. It can also damage organs like the liver and kidneys, and it can accumulate in the body and in the environment.
2: Also contaminated, this children's tracksuit.
4: This zipper also contains high levels of phthalates, including DEHP. It's especially concerning because children will often put a zipper in their mouth. That allows plasticizers to enter a child's body directly through the mucous membranes.
2: Five samples showed excessive levels of plasticizers. This cap had 410,000 milligrams of DEHP per kilogram. That's 410 times the limit. It came from the warehouse in Cologne, as did this fake Balenciaga shoe.
4: We detected high concentrations of phenol in the sole, more than 1,500 milligrams per kilogram. Phenol can irritate the skin. In its pure form, it's toxic. We found high concentrations here, but not pure phenol. Even so, it's potentially harmful, and it's something you wouldn't expect to find in a shoe.
2: The rubber soles of the fake Christian Dior sandals contain a high concentration of carcinogenic polycyclic aromatic hydrocarbons, or PAHs for short.
4: Let's assume there's no direct skin contact in this case, so it's unlikely high concentrations would be absorbed through the skin. But they're volatile substances. If the items are stored indoors,

0: droplets, the substances can evaporate and accumulate in the air, making them harmful if they're inhaled.
1: Most of the products we tested were dangerous.
0: It's certainly striking, but I wasn't surprised. I've previously tested other products that weren't imported through official channels. We often see irregularities, also on the scale that we've seen here.
1: A few weeks later, the lawyer we met in Turkey sends us videos showing authorities raiding factories in Istanbul, seizing vast quantities of illegal counterfeit goods. The raids were the result of Tamar's hidden camera footage. If they hadn't happened, many of the knockoff products would probably have ended up in Germany.
2: And what about the medication from Turkey? We send photos to the manufacturers of the authentic products, asking whether they can tell the products are fake. Novo Nordisk makes the diabetes drug Ozempic. And Ipsen produces the muscle relaxant Dysport, which is popular for reducing wrinkles. Soon afterwards, Novo Nordisk confirms that both Ozempic injection pens are counterfeits. And Ipsen tells us that the Dysport vials are also fake. What's surprising is that neither pharmaceutical company wants to investigate the counterfeit products any further. Novo Nordisk writes that further analysis is not necessary, although the company has what it calls a clear strategy and actively combats counterfeit products. Ipsen's response was similar. Regardless of the results of analyzing individual counterfeit products, our priority is to warn patients against purchasing medication outside of the legal distribution channels. Regarding counterfeiting, Ipsen assists regulatory authorities in investigating and reporting these cases.
3: You don't want to reveal authenticity criteria or evidence of counterfeiting unless you're in a courtroom or unless it's something that's published on your website. In other words, you don't really want to teach the opposing side how to make their knockoffs better.
2: A laboratory in the northern German city of Bremen specializes in analyzing suspect pharmaceuticals. They agreed to test the counterfeit medication from Turkey.
4: I'm Dr. Christian Langfermann. I'm the lab director here. One part of my work is the analysis of suspicious samples from customs, the police, or public prosecutors. These are samples whose composition is unknown, often counterfeits sold illegally online.
2: Tamer was offered these fake Ozempic injection pens in Istanbul at a fitness center and at a cafe. They supposedly contain Ozempic's active ingredient, semaglutide. Do they really?
4: We ascertained that neither of these contained semaglutide. What we found was a fast-acting insulin derivative called glulosine, and a concentration of approximately 93%.
3: In the worst case, it can be fatal. I'm Harm Hammer. I'm a diabetes specialist. I've run my own practice here in Bremen for 25 years. Insulin glulosine is one of the modern synthetic insulins. It works incredibly quickly. Within a short time, two things happen in quick succession. First, blood sugar plummets. The person feels it but doesn't know what it is. They break out in a sweat, their vision blurs, their lips tremble, their whole body shakes, they lose coordination. And almost simultaneously, blood sugar levels in the brain also drop. And the brain uses sugar as its primary energy source, so in that situation, the brain gradually shuts down.
2: Which is what happened to Paula, the woman from Austria. After injecting herself with counterfeit Ozempic, she suffered a seizure and was taken to hospital.
3: If blood sugar levels in the brain drop too sharply and quickly, it can lead to seizures and even to a coma, fortunately only in very rare cases.
2: And the counterfeit Dysport from Turkey doesn't actually help achieve smoother skin.
4: We detected no pharmaceutical effect.
2: They appear to be ineffective. And what about the weight loss injection from China? The dealer in the park said the contents were just like Ozempic.
3: They work exactly the same, 100%.
4: The Chinese vials were intriguing because there was nothing on the label. We had no idea what to expect. We only had your suspicion that it might be semaglutide, and we did find semaglutide in a quantity of 2.9 milligrams.
3: That's a higher dose than is approved in Europe. If you inject yourself with that kind of overdose of semaglutide, then for a whole week, all the side effects can occur at once. Nausea, vomiting, constipation, diarrhea. You can develop kidney failure or cardiac arrhythmia. Then, before you know it, you're in the intensive care unit.
4: We still have the problem that counterfeit drugs pose a high risk. But so far, we've done nothing to counter that risk. Not through increased regulatory oversight or by harmonizing the legal framework. Not even within the European Union. The legal situation is scary. It's impenetrable, highly complex, and opaque.
2: On top of that, the penalties are not especially harsh. The two individuals who sold Paula's doctor counterfeit Ozempic have since been convicted. They were sentenced to 6 months probation and fines of 6,600 and 720 euros, respectively.
4: Obviously, that's not much. And when you think about it in relation to the health risks that were posed, it's like an invitation to keep doing it. Europol is aware of the issue. It's going to require even more cooperation because the problem's only going to get bigger.

0: This is DW News, our top stories. U.S. President Donald Trump has rejected a truce proposal by Iran that would have reopened the Strait of Hormuz to shipping within a week. Iran's plan calls for a cessation of all hostilities in the Middle East, including Lebanon, according to Foreign Minister Abbas Araghchi. Trump said Iran wanted to make a deal because it was losing so badly. The German and Russian foreign ministers have met on the sidelines of the UN General Assembly in New York. Germany's Johann Vadoful called on Moscow to abandon what he called Russia's dangerous path of escalation toward Germany, Europe, and the NATO alliance. Russian Foreign Minister Sergei Lavrov said he saw no progress from the talks. It was their first meeting since Russia's full-scale invasion of Ukraine in 2022. Thousands of people have marched in Madrid to protest against Spain's housing crisis and ask for protective measures for tenants, as well as a ban on evictions without alternative housing. The latest demonstration was sparked by the eviction of an 87-year-old woman from her Madrid apartment, where she had lived for decades. Many Spaniards can't afford rising costs amid the current housing shortage.
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1: 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Sports Life, this weekend on DW. Yeah!
3: Once a year, every year, Europeans ask me why Australia's part of the Eurovision Song Contest. It's on the opposite side of the globe. We Aussies share a similar culture with Europe due to the early years of European migration.

0: But we're also meant to be best buddies with the United States and need China economically. So as the global order shifts and new alliances form, Australia's suddenly in the spotlight for things like defence and security.
1: I think there is the debate between those who see Australia as a remote island far away in a corner of the world, and that being a safety guarantee for some of the things you just mentioned. Others would say, given the reality of technology these days, the interdependence economically, technologically, that distance does no longer exist.
0: Bart Hawkevien is European Director of the Australian Strategic Policy Institute, partially funded by Australia's Defence Ministry. He spent 8 years down under. And this is Natalie Torchi from the School of Advanced International Studies at Johns Hopkins University.
2: Geography tears us apart in many ways. The geography has shrunk in many respects. And that is what basically puts, you know, the EU and Australia on a completely different footing compared to where they were in the past.
0: And they were already close. Almost 1 million Australians served in the Second World War, half abroad, deployed to Europe, North Africa, and the Middle East to back up Britain against Nazi Germany. But when Imperial British forces suffered crushing defeats in Asia and Singapore fell to Japan, Australia faced the threat of invasion from the Japanese. That's when it pivoted to the US. So did Europe eventually.
1: Obviously, the US grew into the unipolar, the supreme superpower in the world, and Australia being as close as an ally can be in terms of defence integration, personnel integration, running joint facilities, that gave generations of politicians, generations of leaders in the armed forces, great sense of inclusion into the US system that's not easily turned back. Europe, despite NATO, has never gone to that level of integration.
0: Now Europe wants more. So does Australia. And it's no surprise, US President Donald Trump has turned even more hostile towards allies in his second term, throwing long-standing alliances into question. But would long-time US allies pull away from the US and head to Europe for sanctuary? Is that realistic? The United States is still the number one superpower and military might. Some Australian officials want a unique alliance from Europe, and the EU just opened the door to Canada becoming an associate member, while hinting Australia and New Zealand could be next.
1: Well, I think this debate now about associate membership, I think, is catching a few people off guard. I just don't think there is an appetite in Canberra to go down that route. First of all, I think it's important to acknowledge that no one knows what an associate membership means and entails.
0: Canadian Prime Minister Mark Carney is fighting a trade war with the United States and thinks a unique alliance with the EU could help. Australia is also battling off American tariffs, and besides business, this is also about security, as Europe projects itself as a geopolitical actor, whereas Trump, according to Natalie Torchi, sees the world as a big jungle.
2: It's as if what he's saying, the world is a jungle, but it's a big jungle. It's a jungle that has, you know, enough space for a few lions. Of course, I, Donald Trump, I'm the biggest lion of all. But, you know, in order to build myself up and become an even bigger and fatter and stronger lion, At the moment, I need to focus on gobbling up the zebras and the giraffes and the gazelles, right? And maybe there will come a day in which I'll be interested in fighting it out with another lion. But at the moment, you know, we can carve up the world between us, and I can have my great relationship with my great friend Vladimir Putin, my great friend Xi Jinping, and it will all be fine.
0: The Australian intelligence community sees China as the nation's greatest long-term security challenge. Security officials argue Beijing could block trade routes, sever undersea cables, or carry out cyber attacks on critical infrastructure.
1: And again, I think when you look at it in the sheer national interest, there is no real alternative. It's either with the US or on your own, and the acceptance is that Australia on its own will not be able to defend the continent. It's actually in a very a precarious alliance system where the US is the only security guarantor to Australia and to other nations in the region. The EU is a great asset, but militarily and politically, it is a dwarf. So the EU is not a credible alternative to the US as a security actor.

0: But being tied to the US could drag Australia into a war, defending Taiwan with the Americans from China.
1: On the security front, the risk is that in the case of a contingency around Taiwan or the US feeling compelled to further constrain China's behavior in the first island chain or in the second island chain, that facilities in Australia can become a target. There are US military bases on the Australian continent, joint intelligence facilities, Navy bases, as well as Air Force stationing areas. So those would be in a exceptional contingency, those would be logical targets for any aggressor. And that's of concern to Australia.
0: Australia also has something else to defend, its business interests.
1: So China is Australia's largest trading partner, thrice as big as the US, and double that to the EU. So in that sense, trade relations with China are really important for Australia's prosperity.
0: Especially as it's now dealing with such an unpredictable and predatory US president.
2: The North Star indeed used to be the United States. The United States had a China policy. Now, we don't know what US policy on China is. One day there's a trade war. The other day, Xi is Trump's best friend. And so for the first time, Europeans are, and I guess Australians as well, are in this condition of trying to figure out what they have to do independently on the China question.
0: So how's this going to pan out for little Australia, with a man who's likened himself to a king in Washington and a so-called emperor for life in Beijing?
1: It's very important that that channel of communication between Canberra and Beijing is open again, so that whenever decisions of new capabilities, new investments are being made, they can be made while giving assurances of it's not being used against you particularly, or not being used as kind of a first strike capability.
0: Having to walk that tightrope of a tricky trade relationship while managing security is where Australia has experience.
1: There's a lot to be learned of how Australia is dealing with the US at the moment. Which is, as former Prime Minister Rudd said at an address, I think a few weeks ago, said not to respond to every public statement, but rather to work through each of the cabinet secretaries and kind of get the business done rather than responding in public to everything.
0: But Brussels can't expect Canberra to pivot away from Washington, and I don't think it does.
1: I think what should not be underestimated, I think, from a European perspective, is how entrenched Australia is into the US alliance system.
0: Australia has a trilateral agreement with the US and UK to build a new fleet of nuclear-powered submarines, but also to build new or frontier defence technologies. It's what experts call a once-in-a-generation investment in Australia's defence.
1: So that's both the treaty with the US, but also the Five Eyes community, which obviously includes Canada, UK and New Zealand as well. That is so profound and foundational to Australia's defence outlook that they would not, that there is a greater appetite to undertake such a generational investment with a Anglo-Saxon partner than with a much lesser known European or continental European partner.
0: He says the Indo-Pacific needs to be on the agenda of European security chiefs.
1: That relationship from, say, the EU with its security and defence partners in the Indo-Pacific, so that's India, Japan, Korea and Australia, I think is more important and more instrumental to the EU than they realise at the moment. The stability in the Indo-Pacific will be defining for Europe's prosperity and also for the way Russia can maintain its war against Ukraine and its aggression against Europe.
2: I think the way the EU looks at this is really, it's Australia as part of this much bigger story, right? Without Australia, without Canada, without Japan, without South Korea, we will not be able to offer and alternative rebuilding of international order.
0: At times of so much uncertainty, European officials point out friends matter.
3: We want to embed and we want to deepen our relationship with friends across the world, both in terms of trade, countries that have similar values to us, that value democracy, that look forward in a world that is more interconnected.
2: The reason why we're having this discussion is because what these players, Europe, Australia, Canada, Japan, South Korea, others, can get from one another is what they no longer get from the United States, i.e. the idea of having some form of rules-based, predictable, pacta sunt servanda. When you sign an agreement, that's it, right? You mean what you say, and you say what you mean, and what you write ends up actually being implemented, right?
0: Maybe that's where Europe and Australia find common ground.
1: Where the EU relationship is important and instrumental is in standing up for agreed norms and rules on trade, on the application of international law. That's where Europe, the EU and Australia find each other.
0: So Australia needs Europe. It needs the US and it needs China. It's just going to have to keep treading carefully, being diplomatically sensitive, while standing up for itself and all the other little guys. I'm Ben Fazulin. Thanks for watching.
4: People worldwide are asking themselves this question. What do we want our future to look like? Change begins with working together. The future starts with us. So, let's check out the solutions. Global Us on DW.
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0: from fleeing the terror of life under the Taliban.
1: We lost everything as a girl in Afghanistan. We lost our home.
0: To fighting for recognition and the right to represent her homeland.
1: As a child, when it started, I was just like, I'm going to make to the national team and I'm going to represent my country.
0: And finally, taking her place on the world stage.
1: We are not just playing for ourselves. We are playing for so many millions of the girls that are back in Afghanistan.
0: Najma Arefi suffered the heartbreak of seeing her home country captured and catapulted back into the past. She also knows the challenges of building a new life on the other side of the world. Throughout it all, she clung to a simple source of strength.
1: Football gave me a new life, a second chance to live the way I wanted to live. I'm just so grateful.
0: It's a Thursday evening in South Yorkshire. Kiverton Park FC have been struggling all season, but a new signing has managed to give the team some hope that their fortunes might be about to improve. After all, there aren't many girls here with international experience, but Najma Arefi also plays football for her country.
2: In African women's team, I'm playing as a left back, but here they prefer me to be as a right winger, and I'm just balancing the line and they want me to be a winger.
0: Playing football at all is a privilege for which she has sacrificed more than most. Her arrival here in England was the improbable conclusion of a long and difficult journey. Her story is one of terror and flight, but also resilience, endurance and hope. 20 years after the US-led invasion toppled their regime, the Taliban have recaptured power. Pictures from Afghanistan in this fateful summer are shocking the world. For millions of Afghans, it's a scarcely believable nightmare unfolding before their very

0: base.
1: I was sure that we are going to fight. They cannot just come and take the government. When I saw that they just give the power to them, it was so shocking for me. There was a lot of rumors that the Taliban, their armies are forcing young girls and women to get married with their army.
0: Having grown up in the post-Taliban era, Najma has always known the freedom to play football. It's one of many freedoms that the Taliban intend to take.
2: Yeah, it's me. I'm changing a lot.
1: We won the championship in Afghanistan for the women and the girls, and it was the last league for the women and girls to be on that stadium. And nowadays, no girls are playing there and they are not allowed to do it.
0: The end of this chapter in Afghan history means women inside the country will see their liberties disappear.
1: Our generation was new for the country, and we wanted more from the world, and we wanted to seek like a safe place for ourselves and make it. But unfortunately, everything happened and we couldn't.
0: Another training session in a vastly different setting. On the outskirts of Casablanca, Najma and her teammates are preparing for a milestone match under the watchful eye of their Scottish coach, Pauline Hamill.
3: Okay, our first training session together. Do the best you can. Keep your ears open. Listen as much as you can because we want to learn that we can take it forward into our first match in a couple of days' time.
0: They've assembled from their various adopted homes around the world. Australia, the UK, Italy and elsewhere, to represent their country in an official FIFA-registered international fixture for the first time in more than 4 years. Since the dispersal of the team into exile, they've been fighting for recognition by football's governing body. Now they're closer than ever, but it's still not easy. Just days ago, they thought they'd be travelling to Dubai, but the matches had to be moved to Morocco at the last minute when the Afghan women were denied visas by authorities in the United Arab Emirates, who maintain friendly relations with Afghanistan's Taliban government. Still, they are here, and friendly matches against Chad, Tunisia and Libya are a chance to see where they stand after their forced hiatus and reclaim their right to represent Afghanistan.
4: I think the team spirit is something really quite exceptional with this group of players. They care so passionately about Afghanistan. They want to represent their country so well, and they do that every day. And it's such a pleasure to be a part of that.
0: The last-minute move to Morocco means that instead of the planned week, the players now just have 2 days to train together ahead of their first match.
1: In some situation, you cannot do anything. It's not the time to like stop everything. We need to keep working, doing our trainings, and as much as we can, do our runnings and be mentally and physically prepared as much as we can and use the time wisely.
0: The fact that they're together at all is a huge victory in itself. It's a triumph in which one dear friend of the team had a huge part to play. Also in Casablanca for this historic occasion is the woman who founded the Afghanistan Women's National Team back in 2007. Khalida Popal carved out the pathway of women's football in her home country. The girls who followed it would one day find themselves in grave danger as a result, at which point she helped them escape.
5: When the Taliban took over, unfortunately, my role changed from supporting the footballing side and supporting the girls to evacuating and helping in the evacuation operation.
0: Already living in Europe and with a network of contacts from the world of football, Khalida coordinated the evacuation of the players and their families, petitioning embassies, securing visas and flights.
5: I'm so grateful for football because football saved the life of our players. But at the same time, it was like a mixed emotions, right? The 20 years of development, the people who are aware of their right and then the generation of fighters and game changers. And now their dream is taken away. It's both men and women. They are silenced again.
0: With Khalida's help, a few have found a future in freedom.
1: When we left Afghanistan, the main contact with us was Khalida Popal. And we received the news that the UK government accepted

0: our visa. At the first year, it was really hard for us to just like see every day is raining. But think about the positive sides that this country is bringing to me. I have a lot of freedoms. I have education. I can play football and so many other things, I think. It's been a long story when I'm looking back and how far I came. I'm going to university this year. It's just unbelievable for me.
1: But the move also presented challenges, and not only to Najma. Her parents have also had to restart life as refugees, far from home, in a new country.
0: My parents are working and they're trying their best to learn the language, but at the end of the day, you need to realize that they're old and learning a new language is very difficult for them. They left their families, friends and everything behind just for us and our futures. We are next to Doncaster College, the place that I started my education here with learning the language. I'm the oldest child in my family, and I think I have such an important role for my siblings that to show them as a role model that there is a lot of opportunities here that you can become the person that you want to be. I'm really trying to work hard, balance between my football and my education to achieve the things that I want to achieve in the future.
1: In Casablanca, match day is fast approaching. The players are trying on the new kits that they'll wear tomorrow for their first fixture as Afghan Women United. That unusual moniker is the result of FIFA's contortion and compromise. It means that the team can play without upsetting the Taliban-controlled Afghan Football Federation, which refuses to acknowledge them as official representatives of the country. It stops short of delivering what the girls have been demanding from FIFA, but nonetheless, a treasured ambition is being fulfilled.
0: When I heard the news, I shared it with my mom and dad, first thing I did, and they were so, so proud of me. It was such a huge thing for my father, especially, to see her girls in the football pitch. It's not just about the game, it's about representing million of the girls that are back in Afghanistan. I think one of the moments that I'm very excited about it is to raise our Afghanistan flag. To have our flag on our chest is the most important things.
1: Later on that evening, Najma is invited to a one-on-one meeting with her coach. She learns that she will not be one of the players to feature in tomorrow's starting lineup. At last, the moment arrives when, after more than 4 years of loss, frustration, and dogged endeavour, a group of Afghan women will once again represent their country on the football pitch.

0: The game is just a minute old when Afghan Women United go in front. But after 4 years in the wilderness and just 2 days of training, the 89 minutes that follow are an uphill battle against a well-practiced opponent.
1: Ball for Chad!
0: When the full-time whistle sounds, Afghan Women United have lost. Despite their early lead, it's a resounding defeat.
2: This is international football, and in international football, players are big, strong and fast. On one hand, it's welcome to international football with a game like that that's so tough, but on the other one, it's such a win to be on the pitch again.
3: You need to be realistic. Coming back in a team after 4 years, it's the beginning. We are trying to build, but the girls, they fight so hard. I'm so proud of all of the girls. The most important thing at the moment is that we are trying to be together, to be a team and to lift each other. I was honored and proud to be an Afghan woman and to stand in international stages.
0: And on goes Najma's journey from Herat to Doncaster, Casablanca, and the many unknown destinations of the future. Afghan Women United are still petitioning FIFA for full recognition as the national team of Afghanistan.
4: One sentence changed it all.
5: He said to me, "Oh, that's so expensive for something from Africa." And it struck me. I was like, wow, is this how you regard us?
4: Audrey Kojo decided it was time for something new. Her Diaspora Creatives connects African artistic talents in Vienna to help them get that big break. Euromax. Next.
6: Heritage and culture and tradition and, you know,

0: East Asia, the world's most important economic region. Japan is preparing for conflict. South Korea is arming itself. Taiwan is fortifying its defenses. Former enemies are now allies as China tests the boundaries. How strong is this new alliance given the history of mistrust? And what role does the US play? Old enmities, new friendships. Watch the full story on YouTube.
1: Beer tents, dirndls, and global guests. How international is Oktoberfest? Historic streets and a young spirit. What's it like being a 23-year-old student in Krakow in Poland? And simple ingredients, timeless flavor. How did French onion soup go from a poor man's meal to a national favorite? These stories and more coming up on Euromax.

0: Munich is once again hosting Oktoberfest. The whole world knows about this beer bonanza, but how international is this festival really?
1: Welcome to Munich's Oktoberfest. It's the most famous Bavarian folk festival and a major party hotspot for visitors from all over the world.
2: I'm from Adelaide, South Australia, down under.
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4: I'm from Zimbabwe, Africa.
5: I'm from South Korea.
6: Arizona, USA.
7: China.
1: I've already met people from 5 different countries and I just got here. So let's see how many more nationalities I'll come across today.
8: Munich's Oktoberfest is the world's biggest folk festival. Every year around 6.5 million people flock to the so-called Wiesn, as the festival is called locally, over the course of just over 2 weeks. There's drinking, eating, dancing, and partying. There are 38 festival tents in total. One of the biggest is the Hofbräu tent. It can hold 10,000 people.
1: I chose the Hofbräu tent because I've heard that this is where you'll find the most international crowd. Time to find out if that's really true.
8: It's only early afternoon and all the seats are taken. The atmosphere is incredible. Back to my country count. Just how international is the Hofbräu tent?
9: I'm from Brazil. This is the most wonderful thing Germany can give us. This right here, this joy.
10: Sydney, Australia. It's the best for international getting together and just the vibes.
11: Philippines. We like it. So maybe next year we'll come back and have a party, you know.
12: I'm from Asturias, Spain.
13: Originally from Atlanta, Georgia.
14: We are from India. It's about having fun with your friends. It's a culture.

0: which you don't see in any other part of Germany. I find Bayern does it very well.
1: Dominican Republic, what's the best thing about Oktoberfest?
2: I've already met people from 11 different countries. The stats say that around 20% of all Oktoberfest visitors come from abroad. Most of them are from the US, Italy and the UK. Annika Schiller has been working at the Hofbräu tent for 20 years and she loves the international vibe.
3: Which nationality drinks most here at Oktoberfest?
4: That's a tough question. It's the Bavarians, of course, because they know the strong beer and they can handle it. Besides that, I would say the English, the Americans, the Australians, and then the Italians in the very back. Or maybe even the Japanese or the Chinese, yeah. They drink less, yeah. I just love meeting people from all over the world, you know? You come here once a year for this craziness. It's just like a different kind of life, you know? Yeah, I love that.
2: So what is Oktoberfest exactly? An authentic Bavarian folk festival or more of an international party hotspot?
5: Traditional, I'd say.
1: And you?
5: I think it's more of a tourist event because you also see a lot of people just walking around in jeans.
1: Where are you from?
5: From Chihuahua, Mexico.
1: And what do you think? Is it more traditional or more touristy?
5: I'm impressed because I didn't think it would be this traditional.
1: Where are you from? Switzerland. What do you think? Is it more touristic or traditional? Definitely traditional, but I also like that a tradition like this can be modern, international, and open to everyone. Where are you from?
5: Peru, South America.
1: And what's so special about this festival?
5: The way the whole world comes together, with all these different cultures, without discrimination. It's free and beautiful.
2: My country count is now up to 14, but let's get back to the Hofbräu tent.
1: There are a lot of people here from the US, Australia, and South America, including Spanish speakers. How do you get them involved? German songs won't do the trick, will they? With eye contact and gestures.
2: Alois knows how to get the crowd going, no matter what language they speak. My visit here is coming to an end. I met people from 14 different countries today and had a ton of fun.
6: Moving on now to Kraków in Poland, which sees millions of tourists every year. Beyond the beautiful old town and other famous sites, what's life really like for young people who live there?
7: One of the things I loved most about living in Kraków is that it's a perfect place to educate yourself, entertain yourself, socialize, find some international friends, and just live your life to the fullest.
5: Kraków is hip, full of life and students. It's one of Poland's top university cities and has a cosmopolitan vibe. What's it like to live here?
7: Hi, I'm Katarzyna. I'm 23 years old. I live and study literature in Kraków. And today I'll show you what my typical day is like. Come along. Hi, come on in. Welcome to my student's apartment. Well, actually, it's not completely mine, it's rented, and exclusively this room is what I would call my private space. As you can see, it's not much, but as a person who grew up with my sister in my room, sharing the room with my sister, I'm really grateful to have that.
5: She lives in a shared apartment. She shares a bathroom and kitchen with two roommates, but they don't have a common living room. She pays her rent through a scholarship and support from her parents.
7: The rent for this room in this apartment is around 1200 zlotys, and it's quite cheap for almost the center of Kraków.
5: That's 280 euros for a room in a 1960s-70s apartment block. To get to campus, she takes the tram. Kraków has one of the densest tram networks in Poland.

0: A yearly student pass costs 470 zloty, around 110 euros. Katarzyna is pursuing a master's degree in Polish and Jewish literature at the public Jagiellonian University, one of the oldest in Europe.
1: So now we're coming to one of my favorite libraries.
0: Her generation is more educated than any that have come before. Some 42% of Poles aged 25 to 34 hold a university degree. Among women, that tops 50%, among the highest in the EU. Reading is a big part of her studies, and Katarzyna loves it.
1: To study literature, you need to train your attention span to be able to concentrate on longer texts. And since for my generation and even the younger ones, it's getting more and more difficult, I think it's a nice training.
0: Plac Nový, or the New Square, is a popular meeting spot and the go-to place for a cheap, quick lunch. Zapia Kanki, toasted open-faced baguettes, is a Polish specialty.
2: Good as always.
0: Kraków attracts up to 10 million visitors a year. Katarzyna tries to avoid tourist hotspots like the main market square. This afternoon, Katarzyna is meeting her friend Christina just outside the old town. They show us their favorite spot, where the prices are right for students.
1: There is plenty of nice and affordable spaces to have lunch or coffee from a student's perspective. Places that are not necessarily dedicated or designed with the tourists in mind, but you need to know where to find it.
0: Katarzyna hopes to work in academia in the future, though it's a field with limited job openings. Still, her overall career prospects are solid. Youth unemployment in Poland stands at just over 10%, significantly lower than in many other EU countries.
1: If I'll be lucky enough to pursue with my academic life, then I would probably love to stay here. I would love to stay here anyway because I love this city. I'm not sure whether or not it will be possible with the cost of living, but for now I'll just try to navigate it in the best way possible.
3: It's a dish you'll find on almost every menu in France, French onion soup. We take a look at how this humble meal for ordinary people became one of France's most famous exports.
4: Encased in a thick, cheesy crust, this special delicacy is not your typical soup. Both locals and tourists alike delight in breaking through its crispy top and digging in. I actually had onion soup at a restaurant here. It had bread soaked in it with melted cheese on top. It was quite delicious. I like the texture, especially the gratinated top, and the bread makes it very filling.
0: It's great for when you've been out late, celebrating.
4: This is Au Chien qui Fume, a brasserie dating back to 1740. Located right in the Les Halles district in Paris. Onion soup is even mentioned on its listed facade. If there's one place where onion soup has been served for a very long time, it's here. It's made from very simple ingredients, but when you put them all together, you get something really good. Chef Siana Potino follows a traditional recipe to prepare the dish.
0: For onion soup, first of all, you obviously need onions, toasted bread, Gruyere cheese, oil, thyme, bay leaves, butter, some white wine, and veal or beef stock. Vegetarians can use vegetable stock instead.
4: The heart of the soup is the onions. Siana cuts them into medium-sized slices.
0: You shouldn't cut them too thick because then they take too long to cook and the texture isn't nice. And I have a trick to make you cry less. Wet the knife with water first.
4: On a gas stove, Siana fries the onions in a generous amount of oil in a large pot.

0: She adds fresh thyme, a few bay leaves, and some salt and pepper. Then, all that's left to do is wait until the onions reach just the right consistency.
1: They need to be a little soft, not too firm, to make proper onion soup. And now I'm adding the butter. You need lots of it, because that's what gives it flavor. The onions need to caramelize well. That's extra important.
0: Next, Siana deglazes the pan with a splash of white wine. This loosens up the caramelized bits stuck to the bottom, known in French as sucre, which gives the soup its characteristic flavor. Only then does she add the stock to the deeply browned caramelized onions, a rich veal stock mixed with water. She lets the soup simmer on low heat while its flavor fully unfolds.
1: The longer the onion soup simmers, the better it gets. Now it's ready.
0: To top things off, Siana turns the soup into a gratiné by placing a few small slices of white bread over it and covering it with grated cheese.
1: I'm generous with the cheese. You need plenty of it to get a nice gratinated crust.
0: Under the grill, the cheese melts into a golden crust. And voila! Siana's soup à l'oignon is ready. It might be garnished with a few herbs, and it's always served piping hot. The dish doubles as either a starter or a main.
1: It's really filling. I feel it's a main course, not a starter. Not your typical soup, and delicious. It's a simple recipe, but it's so representative of France, and it stood the test of time. The fact that people still eat it shows just how good it is.
0: Once a food for the poor, made of just onions, bread, and water, onion soup has gone down as a classic. Today, even Michelin-starred chefs prepare this delicacy. The typical cheesy gratiné variant didn't come about until the 19th century, in the Les Halles district. The site, now home to a shopping center, was once the location of the market halls. Onion soup was widely eaten at night in the market halls by workers who were out in the cold and wanted something warm and nourishing that wasn't too expensive. Rich and poor alike dug into the same dish. Alongside market workers, fancily dressed partygoers would end their nights with a bowl of soup. And not much has changed since then, even if the market halls were fully demolished by 1971. The neighborhood changed completely after Les Halles was redeveloped. But it's still very lively, with plenty going on in the evenings. That's why we try to stay open until 2 in the morning, so we can serve all those people looking for a bowl of onion soup. The market halls may be gone, but onion soup is here to stay. What was once a humble meal for the working class has morphed into a Parisian specialty.
2: Audrey Kojo from Benin, West Africa, is on a mission. She's created a network in Vienna where talented people from the African diaspora can exchange ideas. Her goal is to foster greater recognition of the African community.
3: There's a community here that makes me feel comfortable, that makes me feel like I belong.
4: For Audrey Kojo, that sense of belonging didn't come overnight. After moving from Benin to Europe, she often found herself confronted with false assumptions about where she came from.
3: I tell people I come from Benin Republic. Where is Benin Republic? Do you speak African? There's 54, even more countries there, and there are thousands of different languages. Nobody speaks African. I just have to prove people what I'm worth. And obviously, when people get to know me, they realize, oh, there's more to her than just what she looks like and where she's from.
4: After leaving Benin, Audrey and her family moved around Europe because of her father's work. These days, she's raising her own daughter between France and Austria. A conversation with her daughter here in Vienna about a handbag made by a Beninese designer would inspire her.
3: She was like, how much is this? And I told her, well, it's 60.

euros. That was the price. And then she said to me, "Oh, that's so expensive for something from Africa." And it struck me. I was like, wow, is this how you

0: One of them is Louise Deininga, whose work is currently on display at this architectural practice thanks to art collector Isabella Kumpost.
1: We've set ourselves the goal of showcasing art where people live and work. We feel it's best to do this in an office, for example, where people can get a feel of where art belongs, not just in a white cube or gallery, but outside of those typical settings.
2: Without speaking, you are contributing to breaking stereotypes about the African artist and the African continent, and it's beautiful. It gives the hope for other artists that they can be featured in spaces like this.
0: Audrey's network extends beyond artists. She's built relationships with businesses across Vienna that now support diaspora creatives and its events. But building this community hasn't always been easy.
2: The hardest part was getting out of my comfort zone. I remember literally asking myself how I could walk to people to get sponsorship or partner with people for events. This is because I'm naturally a shy person and very reserved. And I knew it required me to actually step out of my safe environment and get no as an answer sometimes.
0: Tonight, months of work come together at an event called Made in Diaspora. It's an evening celebrating African creativity and the people behind it. One of the creatives taking center stage tonight is fashion designer Hannah Akwa.
3: We embrace the Austrian elegance and the African royalty. So you can see the Austrian silhouettes, and then of course you can see the African excellence and the vibrancy of our colors and our African material.
0: With support and exposure from Audrey's network, Hannah's designs have now made it to Vienna Fashion Week.
3: Can you imagine us bringing our curvy women onto the Vienna Fashion Week catwalk? She's marketing us as a brand. This platform allowed us to showcase our clothes, and then we get sales.
0: Earlier this year, Audrey's work was recognized with an award for community engagement. But for her, the real success is seeing others grow.
2: We want everybody outside of the community to see the beauty, the brilliance, the excellence that we bring, not only in Austria, but outside to the whole world.
4: Other questions?
5: And finally, did you know that Finns are crazy about blueberries? These little berries are a staple of the local diet. We found out how easy they are to gather in the wild and why Finns are so passionate about them.
6: Finnish blogger Varpu Rusila is all about nature. In her free time, she and her family go berry picking in the forest. Thanks to Finland's right of common access, anyone is allowed to wander freely through the forests and pick berries here.
7: The best blueberry spots, they are passed down from a generation to another. And when you get married, you are introduced to your spouse's best spots.
6: This is Finland's Lakeland region, an hour and a half from Helsinki. We visit Lahti, where Varpu lives and works. She blogs about the Finnish way of life. And that includes the gathering of wild blueberries with her daughter.
7: That's very normal. And that is also like the badge of honor. We are not that fussy about having blue fingers in Finland because it means that you have been out in the wilderness.
6: Hardly a day goes by where Varpu doesn't prepare something with blueberries.
8: The recipe that we're doing today is my family recipe, and this is our go-to recipe when we are making a blueberry pie. We can do it in a heartbeat. So it's a really, really like a 5-minute recipe.

0: So let's get started. First, Varpu mixes flour, baking powder, oats, and a little salt. In a second bowl, she mixes butter and sugar. Then one egg. In goes the flour mix. And finally, some typical Finnish sour cream. The cream is folded in lightly before spreading the dough in a greased pan.
1: In Finland, we love to use the wild blueberries. 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And I will just put them all around this plate. Add a little bit of sugar.
0: And into the oven it goes, 25 minutes at 225 degrees Celsius. The capital, Helsinki, is also known for its love of wild berries. In fact, Finns consume 8 kilos per capita a year, the equivalent of a large cleaning bucket. 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They come in every imaginable form. 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
1: This is how we make it. Super great and just so good. So good.
0: The twists and variations are endless, but for Varpu and her family, there's only one true blueberry pie.
2: And on that berry blueberry note, we come to the end of the show. Be sure to click and follow us on our social media channels where you can also leave your comments about the reports. Till next week, it's bye for now and Auf Wiedersehen.

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1: Shift. We talk about
0: private data isn't safe. AI helping to fight crime. 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
0: So what are the biggest challenges? We'll talk about that.
1: Shift. In 15 minutes.
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1: Where is the world's oldest democracy headed?
5: This is more like a cold civil war. It's difficult to get back to anything that would count as normal democratic politics.
1: Under pressure, Trump's fractured America starts October 2nd on DW. A hospital in the shadow of war. Joseph Yacoub, the only surgeon in the area, works here. The region suffers from extreme poverty and decades of civil war.
6: They come empty-handed. They have no food. They have no shelter.
1: Dr. Yacoub and his team are the last resort for many.
7: Oh my God, it's too small.
8: We want a future in which we don't lose any children.
1: Sudan, a hospital in the shadow of war. 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

0: respect.
1: This is DW News, our top stories. U.S. President Donald Trump has rejected a truce proposal by Iran that would have reopened the Strait of Hormuz to shipping within a week. Iran's plan calls for a cessation of all hostilities in the Middle East, including Lebanon, according to Foreign Minister Abbas Araghchi. Trump said Iran wanted to make a deal because it was losing so badly. The German and Russian foreign ministers have met on the sidelines of the UN General Assembly in New York. Germany's Johann Vadoful called on Moscow to abandon what he called Russia's dangerous path of escalation toward Germany, Europe, and the NATO alliance. Russian Foreign Minister Sergei Lavrov said he saw no progress from the talks. It was their first meeting since Russia's full-scale invasion of Ukraine in 2022. Thousands of people have marched in Madrid to protest against Spain's housing crisis and ask for protective measures for tenants, as well as a ban on evictions without alternative housing. The latest demonstration was sparked by the eviction of an 87-year-old woman from her Madrid apartment where she had lived for decades. Many Spaniards can't afford rising costs amid the current housing shortage.
2: Tourism shapes how we see the world and how the world sees us. We travel to escape, to discover, to feel alive. But in times of mass travel, climate change, and inequality, can exploring still be a force for good? This is the scene, living a lifestyle in Southeast Asia. Across Southeast Asia, we are meeting people who are rethinking what travel means. In Indonesia's remote Raja Ampat, locals are fighting to keep paradise sustainable. In Laos, tourists and locals alike face the dark legacy of war and what it means to remember responsibly. But when discovery turns into disruption, who really benefits? Let's go to Thailand. Most tourists come here for the beaches, cocktails, and island resorts. Quick escape from everyday life. But a few hours off the beaten track, a different kind of tourism is taking shape. Here on Koh Chang, fisherwoman Patarat Kong Sihun invites visitors to join her at sea. Not for luxury, but for connection.
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2: Just off the coast of Koh Chang, Thailand's second largest island, Patarat takes visitors out to sea for fishing trips. She's the first woman in her village to do so, creating new income for her family while keeping old traditions alive.
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2: This region near the Cambodian border has become a hub for eco-friendly community-based tourism, or CBT. Introduced in the 1990s, this idea turned travel into a two-way exchange where visitors learn and locals earn. It's proof that exploring can still be a force for good. In the north of Thailand, the quiet village of Mai Kampong serves as a national role model. Once struggling with unemployment, it now thrives through initiatives like community workshops and cooking schools that allow locals to share their traditions with visitors to truly connect.
4: Thai food for Thai people is a way of life there. Thai food is true everything. But the people, the foreigners come to Thailand, right? They would like to know the culture too because they can keep in touch with the people.
2: Tourists can experience authentic Thai life by joining a homestay, living with local families, and sharing their daily routines. It's more than just cultural exchange. It also helps elderly residents earn extra income and stay connected to their community.
5: ลำบากขนาดก่อนนะสมัยก่อนนะแต่ว่าอดทนเอาพออาชีพมันมีอย่างอีเนาะ
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2: ้ From the hills of northern Thailand back to the southern coast the spirit of community stays the same on the waters near Koh Chang villagers are also redefining what sustainable tourism means for them as the sun sets the crew hauls in the day's final catch for Patarat every smiling guest is proofthat her community can protect its sea and still make a living from it
3: การประมงการทําสวนเดี๋ยวนี้มีปัญหามากขอให้ทุกคืออยากให้ทุกอย่างมันดีขึ้นแต่มันต้องค่อยๆเป็นค่อยๆไปในหมู่บ้านบางทีชาวบ้านน่ะบางคนเค้าก็ไม่เข้าใจบางคนเค้าก็เข้าใจก็ทุกคนก็พยายามที่จะร่วมมือกันและทําให้มันดีที่สุด
2: Community-based tourism can make travel more meaningful, but can it also help heal places scarred by history? Because not every journey leads to paradise. Some take us to places still healing from their past. Laos is one of them. Once the most heavily bombed country per capita in history, its scars from the Vietnam War are still visible today. But instead of hiding them,Locals have found a way to transform destruction into resilience and even art. My colleague Irianda went there to find out more.
5: From something once made to destroy. Yes, this is a bomb, an unexploded one. Locals here in Banapia village, Laos, turning this into a symbol of peace. And it all began with a spoon.
2: In Sien Kwang province, northeastern Laos, the scars of war run deep.This region was among the most heavily bombed during Vietnam War. Even today, the land still hides danger, even though more than 600,000 unexploded bombs have already been cleared. Amid this legacy, some families have found a way to transform the remnants of destruction into something new.
6: กระเห็ดได้คือการตัวนี้กระเห็ดได้
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2: Between 1964 and 1973 the United States dropped millions of bombs on LaosTo understand the scale of the destruction, we visit the Mines Advisory Group Visitor Center in Phuong Savan.
10: Ah, this one that you extol?
11: Yes, bomb.
10: And even

0: Well, this is very difficult for the team.
1: Yes.
2: Our guide puts the number of bombs dropped into perspective.
3: During the war, the population of Laos, it was about 3 million. Mm-hmm. And there were nearly 3 million of the bombs were dropped in Laos. So we can say that one person for one ton of the bomb. So that's why Laos is the most heavy bombs in the world per capita.
2: From Ban Apia, we travel to Vientiane, to the Cove Visitor Center, where visitors come face to face with the human cost of war. Prosthetic limbs line the walls, each one telling a story of survival. For many travelers, it's a sobering reminder that tourism isn't only about beauty. It can also be about bearing witness to history. Back in Ban Apia, life continues among the remnants of war. For the villagers, turning bomb metal into spoons or jewelry isn't just a way to earn a living. It is a quiet act of reclaiming their past. Here, both tourists and locals learn that remembering can be its own form of healing.
4: อนาคตของพวกเฮาบางเทื่อก็สิมีตลาดต้องการหลายขึ้นเนาะเพราะว่าการค้าของเฮาก็สิได้เฮ็ดหลายขึ้นเพื่ออนาคตก็อยากให้มีภาคส่วนที่เกี่ยวข้องมาเก็บกู้ระเบิดเนาะให้ประชาชนมีการทํามาหากินหลายขึ้นเฮ็ดส่วนเฮ็ดให้บ่มีการเสี่ยงเนาะอยากให้โครงการบ่มีภาคส่วนที่เกี่ยวข้อง
2: In Laos, we saw how travel can keep painful memories alive, turning scars of war into symbols of resilience. But can travel also help protect the living world around us? Across Southeast Asia, tourism is evolving from exploitation to preservation. Nowhere is that shift more visible than in Indonesia's Raja Ampat, a remote paradise off West Papua, often called the Amazon of the Seas. Here, crystal waters hide an underwater kingdom, home to over 1,700 species of fish and 3/4 of all known coral species. But paradise doesn't protect itself. That is why Wahelmus Mayor, a local dive guide, joined his community in creating a no-take zone, banning fishing and construction to let marine life recover.
5: Kalau di tempat menyelam, memang kita tidak bisa mancing di tempat menyelam karena tidak dibatasi juga. 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
2: 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They were born out of local initiative. Fishermen, villagers, and conservationists joined forces to protect what sustains them, the reefs.
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2: Wahelmus has turned his passion for the ocean into a family business. He runs a small beach bungalow for divers. His mother cooks, his father helps with the boats. Ecotourism has brought them stability and pride. Just a short boat ride away on Mansuar Island, another pioneer leads the way, Enge Lina Dimara, or Mama Enge, as everyone calls her. Her village once depended on government aid. But today, thanks to community-run homestays, they stand on their own feet. Foreigners have also played a role in shaping Raja Ampat's ecotourism. Dutchman Max Amer was among the first to recognize the region's potential. Back in 1994, he founded Kri Eco Dive Resort, the first of its kind here, helping to put Raja Ampat on the global diving map. But today, his focus lies elsewhere, tackling the hidden side of tourism, wastewater pollution.
6: You need something like this because our waste or nutrition makes the reef highly nutritious, but that is a bad environment for corals. A coral environment is very low nutrition. And if we make it high nutrition, the corals actually get sick And when they get sick and there is a spike, that will push them over.
2: No image of Raja Ampat is more iconic than Pia Nemo, with his jagged limestone islet rising from turquoise waters. But few know that this natural wonder is run by local conservationist Selvianus Dimara, who installs solar panels to cut diesel use and keep the site clean.
1: Hadirnya para wisata, mulai ada perubahan-perubahan di masyarakat. 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
2: Tourists also pay a small fee, about $20 per boat, to enter the area. The money is shared among three nearby villages, helping fund conservation and local livelihoods. It's a model of how smart tourism can protect nature while supporting those who depend on it. But here in Raja Ampat, sustainability isn't enforced by law. It's guided by faith.
1: Ada lagi kita buat aturan dari gereja, namanya sasi. 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
2: Raja Ampat proves that travel can protect, not destroy. Across Southeast Asia, journeys are changing from selfies to stories, from taking to giving back.
7: Do you like to read? And if so, are you part of the Book Talk community? Finding an exciting book is a great feeling, but searching for a new one, waiting for the next volume, or for it to be translated into your language, that can be frustrating. Can artificial intelligence help us out and improve our reading experience? Let's find out. AI is no stranger to literature. It recommends what we should read and predicts which books could be successful. And of course, AI can also help with writing. 2.6 million books that came out in 2023 were self-published. They weren't all created by machines, but Amazon introduced a new limit of 3 uploads per day due to the rising number of AI-generated books. So how does this impact the range of books we can choose from, and does AI make it any better? Going through blurbs and online reviews can be time-consuming. AI tools recommend books tailored to the specific interests of readers. On social media, it gets a human touch. On TikTok, many content creators post videos reviewing books under the hashtag BookTok. These reviews have enormous reach, with more than 72.5 million posts.
8: I think it's gotten a lot of people to share their personal connections to stories in a really meaningful way. And it's gotten a lot of people to either start reading or get back into reading.
7: BookTok is also a huge business. Users can buy some of the recommended books directly through the app. Bookstores have shelves dedicated to BookTok reviews, and well-known publishers have collaborated with TikTok. As a result, sales in genres like fantasy have grown, and certain books get a lot of hype. One prominent example is US author Colleen Hoover. BookTok clips like reaction videos went viral as the algorithm pushed them into user feeds, driving a 661% increase in sales of her older titles. In theory, social media could offer more exposure to lesser-known or marginalized authors.
8: I think that BookTok has helped bring attention to authors and stories that might have not reached such a wide audience before. At the same time, the algorithm does kind of favor these books and authors that are not so diverse.
7: Because the algorithm favors content that's likely to appeal to users, it often amplifies trends. Finding diverse authors requires active searching. BookTok, Bookstagram, and similar platforms offer ways to discover new books and authors. At the same time, AI is also influencing the texts themselves. Japanese author Ryo Kudan had ChatGPT write a small part of her novel, Sympathy Tower Tokyo, and she won a literary award. Some writers were not amused. Developing characters, creating a plot, filling blank pages, is this something AI can help with?
9: As an author, I'm ambivalent.
7: According to a survey of 258 British authors conducted by the University of Cambridge, more than half fear AI could replace them. Many are skeptical about recent developments.
9: What's at stake is independence of one's own mind and freedom of thought.
7: AI is the biggest talking point at the Frankfurt Book Fair. As one of the world's largest book fairs, it's an important international gathering for the industry. Authors and publishers discuss how best to handle it. Many readers prefer the personal style of human authors, but some writers are also open to using AI and experimenting with new technology, for example, to gain inspiration.
9: I can use it to create plot structure and character configurations, but I can also let it write or edit the text itself.
7: Publishers mostly use AI for advertising, blurbs, and marketing. Some tools can generate sales projections with up to 90% accuracy. Certain algorithms can even predict which books might become bestsellers and which won't. AI-generated book covers are controversial. Some publishers have faced criticism for using them, while others are curious to see what AI can create.
10: One aspect is productivity, improving it and making workflows faster and more efficient. That's the less controversial aspect. But I don't think burying your head in the sand and hoping it'll go away is ever the right approach.
7: Copyright is a major issue. AI systems often train using copyrighted works, without permission and without paying the authors. In the US and India, OpenAI and Anthropic are now facing lawsuits. Anthropic has already agreed to pay $1.5 billion in compensation. The company is accused of training its systems on around 7 million works without permission.
9: AI companies are harming us in two ways. On the one hand, they're stealing my work, the time I spent on it, and the research costs I invested. On the other hand, they're flooding my market with AI-generated products and texts.
7: Many authors demand fair payment for training data, greater transparency in AI usage, and legal protections for creatives. Despite AI being trained on novels, many in the literary scene believe that it will never be able to replace human creativity and the art of writing, even as it improves. However, when it comes to nonfiction and translation, AI is gaining a strong foothold.
10: Artificial intelligence is based on statistical recurrence. While real communication works on a symbolic level,
7: AI uses probabilities to translate. It recognizes patterns, not meaning, unlike human translators. Nevertheless, AI has entered the industry. The consequences are also being felt in this translators' association in Buenos Aires.
9: It's something entirely new that's being added to our work, and we need to adapt to it. I believe our work will change with this new tool.
7: AI can help with translation. While it does perform better with factual texts, it also has its limits. Automated choices can change the meaning or create connections that were never intended. Machines also struggle with tone, cultural references, and emotional nuance. Virginia Rubiolo has been working as a translator for 15 years. She finds the flaws in AI very noticeable.
9: We took a poem and ran it through ChatGPT, DeepL, and Google Translate. The poem described someone lying motionless in a place and was clearly about death. No AI was able to interpret it correctly.
7: One mistranslated word shifted the poem's emotional weight as the AI couldn't recognize the reference to a real cemetery. So, could translators be replaced? In this office in Argentina, they don't think so.
10: I believe that authenticity is very important in art. It would be very risky for publishers to damage that image.
11: Dañar ese capital.
7: Others are more skeptical. After 13 years, Stephanie Schaefer from Germany has lost her job as a magazine translator to AI. She also knows translators who now correct AI translations for very little pay. This makes us very worried about our work, our jobs, because costs are being cut all over the place, or need to be cut. Quantity is being valued over quality. She believes human translation is a sign of quality that could actually help publishers stand out.
9: Could made by humans become a new mark of quality? At least you could be sure that you're reading books written by human authors. It's becoming increasingly difficult to tell AI and human works apart, and in illustrations too. With just a few prompts, AI can generate impressive images. Tests have shown that viewers find it hard to distinguish between works created by humans and those created by AI. Interestingly, though, the human-made images were preferred. But what does this mean for children?
7: Heartfelt drawings, elaborate illustrations, and artistic covers. In kids' books, it's not just the text that counts, but also the visual appeal. Unfortunately, I worry that children wouldn't recognize an AI-generated book. Using AI tools, illustrations, pictures, and comics can be generated within seconds. So where's the difference? Many illustrators create their drawings with meticulous effort and attention to detail. Readers appreciate them for this. Now there is new digital competition.
11: AI can't think and doesn't have feelings. But that's exactly what children's books need, to encourage thinking and evoke emotions. It becomes problematic when they're created without this thought process.
7: This publisher specializes in nonfiction for children and teenagers. They're already using AI tools, for instance, in books about the Roman Empire and prehistoric societies.
11: We use photographic images to make the content more tangible. For example, what did it feel like to live in ancient Rome? No one ever took a photo of that. It's great to be able to generate an atmosphere that helps them better understand what it was like.
7: There's a steady increase in AI-generated children's books appearing on the internet, and they're not always clearly labeled. For now, though, publishers are still relying on human expertise.
11: We never use AI to replace human work. For illustrations aimed at younger age groups, where we use drawings, we believe human creativity and artistry are more valuable and relevant to children.
7: For some illustrators, AI can at least be a useful tool, helping them channel their thoughts and emotions into their drawings more easily.
9: So, are AI, social media, and algorithms improving the world of books? Let's check. Do algorithms make it easier to find your next favorite book? Yes, but they mostly show us what many other people like. To find something truly new, you have to search actively yourself. Are books getting better? AI-generated books are being published en masse. They're often cheap, low quality, and there are even fakes of works by real authors. For well-written novels, you should still rely on humans. Publishers can use AI to speed up the production process. That won't necessarily make the books cheaper, but they could be published sooner. And finally, can AI help with writing and illustrating? In my opinion, yes, it can, but only if it's used as a tool. Real creativity comes from humans. One thing is certain. We need clear rules and labels for AI. That's it from me today. See you next time.

0: 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Through exciting adventures into the unknown. Through inspirational ideas. The documentary.
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0: These little creatures have fascinated us humans for millennia now. These dancers defy gravity. A provocative artist who challenges our collective memory and creates shocking moments. But first, a saint who left wanton consumerism behind and went looking for true happiness.
1: Picture this. You're young, rich, and popular. You can have whatever you want and enjoy life to the fullest. Yet you can't shake the nagging feeling that something's missing.
2: Is it just about having, or is it more about being?
1: We're here to meet someone who changed his entire life, left his old existence behind, to emulate a man who did the same some 800 years ago. That man was a dropout who valued sustainability and mindfulness, someone who did without almost everything, and in so doing found happiness, the monk Francis of Assisi. Francis of Assisi is the patron saint of animals, which he treated with respect. We'll explain why later. Brother Jens is a Capuchin friar living in a monastery in the German city of Frankfurt. He joined the order 16 years ago.
2: At first, I told myself I was crazy and just pushed it aside. I was in college, studying, and I didn't want to admit it to myself either. But then, when I couldn't shake it off anymore, I thought, well, maybe you really do need to give this idea some thought.
1: Brother Jens owns nothing, has no bank account, and lives a celibate life. For him, the teachings of his role model, St. Francis, are very timely.
2: When I look at our society, I realize that our longings for peace, justice, brother and sisterhood, reconciliation and respect for the environment may not be all that different than his. These have perhaps unfortunately been the same issues for 800 years.
1: What brings true happiness? Money and success? Or a life lived in harmony, in balance with the environment?
3: Es wird ja nicht gelingen, einen Klimawandel.
2: It's not going to be possible to limit climate change in any way if we keep consuming more and more energy. If we keep producing more and more and more. And I'm not saying that everyone should now go around like beggars. But we need to find a balance. I don't know if we currently have a balance that truly addresses our problems.
3: Eben unseren Problemen gerecht wird.
1: 800 years ago, St. Francis modeled a radically different way of living, one connected to nature, but just as out of step with his times.
4: Francis is the most famous saint, a Catholic saint of all time. People who are not Catholic resonate with him. People who are, do not even come from Christian traditions. There's a sort of a interesting parallel between the Buddha and Francis of Assisi as these sort of relationship with animals, with this idea of being at peace with the environment, with animals, with nature.

0: that I think does resonate.
1: So, it's high time to learn more about Francis. Who was he? Francis was born in 1181 or 82 in the Italian city of Assisi. His given name was Giovanni, but he was called Francesco, Italian for Francis, as a kind of nickname. His father was a successful cloth merchant, which meant Francis grew up with plenty of money and lots of parties.
2: There are stories about how Francis would just hang out with his friends on the weekends, and he would always pay for everything because he could afford to. That made him very popular, of course.
1: Francis was ambitious. He wanted to become a knight to gain fame and glory. At 20, he took part in a war against the neighboring city of Perugia. But things didn't go as planned, and he ended up a prisoner of war.
2: His father, money again, bought his freedom. But the year spent as a prisoner of war changed Francis, as one can imagine.
1: He began desperately searching for meaning, praying and withdrawing from society, giving away all his possessions and restoring churches. He forbade himself from even touching money.
0: This is a really radical change from sort of this wealthy playboy going to war to being somebody who renounces everything that has been a markers of success in his life. He renounces wealth, he renounces possessions, he renounces his family.
2: There's a story where Francis once again publicly renounces his father, takes off his clothes, stands there naked and says, "Here, all your clothes, you rich cloth merchant, you can have them all back. For me, there's only the Father in heaven now." A radical step.
1: The young rebel shaves his head and wanders the country as a mendicant, caring for lepers and helping those who have nothing. For him, they too are part of God's creation. To Francis, everything is connected. Every living being has value and a place in the world.
2: That's such a radical sense of brotherhood and sisterhood. He wrote a song, The Canticle of the Sun, in which he refers to all kinds of elements, phenomena, and weather conditions as sisters and brothers. And that's, of course, a wonderful way of looking at the world. If everyone were just sisters and brothers.
3: Be praised, my Lord, through brothers, wind and air, and clouds and storms, and all the weather, through which you give your creatures sustenance. Be praised, my Lord, through sister water. She is very useful and humble and precious and pure.
1: Francis saw nature as a living creature. For many today, it's no more than a resource.
2: How can profit be made from it? How much meat can you get from a cow? As cheaply as possible. How much lumber from a forest, as cheaply as possible?
1: Francis held the opposite view. If you own nothing, he said, you have nothing to defend. Does that mean there would be no more war? Brother Jens likes the prospect.
2: Ultimately, I'd rather live in a utopia like that than in a world where everyone is a wolf to everyone else.
0: And so the most famous animal stories are the Wolf of Gubbio. There's this story of this wolf that is terrorizing the city of Gubbio, and Francis shows up and everyone's like, oh no, this wolf is going to eat you. And Francis is like, I'm going to talk to the wolf. And then Francis goes and negotiates essentially a peace treaty between the wolf and the city of Gubbio, and the wolf becomes a sort of like a, almost like a mascot figure for the city.
1: True or not, the story has a clear message. Even in the toughest conflict, Francis sought peace rather than violence. During the Crusades, he sought dialogue with non-Christians.
2: Saint Francis traveled to the Holy Land to convert the Muslims. But then, as he encountered them, he realized they weren't these terrible devils after all, as some people in parts of Europe had believed. Francis said they pray too, and they do try in their own way to do good. And then, having seen how the Crusader army had rampaged through the Holy Land in such a warlike, anti-evangelical manner, he said that maybe we weren't quite right about everything after all.
1: Francis challenged the church establishment, living according to the gospel and the example set by Jesus.

0: Even the Pope started paying attention, seeing that Francis was sparking waves of enthusiasm among the people.
1: And this becomes a really popular phenomenon. Other people start following him, and a few years later, there's so many that they kind of need to organize.
0: Francis founded a new brotherhood, the Franciscans. Over the centuries, it split into different branches, including the Minorites and the Capuchins. To this day, there are tens of thousands of Franciscan friars worldwide. Francis died on October 3, 1226, at just 45 years old, weakened by his self-imposed hardships. Legend has it that he received the stigmata, wounds like those suffered by Jesus at the crucifixion a few years before his death. The Catholic Church canonized Francis in 1228. In the centuries since, people have continually rediscovered him, especially when the world seems to be in turmoil.
1: In the 19th century, with the Industrial Revolution and the Scientific Revolution, there's sort of a cultural anxieties around all this modernity. We're starting to see pollution. We're starting to see environmental degradation on a scale that just had not been possible before. We're seeing really interesting cultural movement of Romanticism that is sort of looking to the past in ways to kind of find solace, comfort, role model. And there start to come several biographies of Francis of Assisi.
0: In a world full of crisis, Francis's teachings can offer comfort. That's one reason millions travel to Assisi. This year, his relics were put on public display for the first time.
2: He's such an incredible saint, and it's been a very, very moving experience.
3: St. Francis is an example of a life full of love. It was a truly deeply moving moment, a moment of prayer, and for me, one of deep emotion.
0: The Pope was among the visitors. He called on us all to listen more closely to what the medieval saint has to say to us today.
4: The reason St. Francis still draws us to him 800 years after his death lies in the magnificent humanity that led him to abandon well-trodden paths. The name of your gathering, Go, is a mission to set out on roads for which we have no maps. So let's go. Dedicate yourselves, dear young people, to the civilization of love, bringing Francis's vision to life in new and varied ways.
0: Brother Jens tries to live according to his great role model and hopes that will help him find a more fulfilled and happy life, both for himself and the beings that share the earth with us.

0: ascending to heaven in an unusual way. With her performance against the facade of a church, Italian dance troupe Il Posto has turned this house of worship into a stage. Their dizzying choreography takes dance to new heights.
1: A dance piece on a wall, choreographed by Wanda Moretti. Rehearsals have been intense. Working on a facade has its challenges.
2: Oh, it's very, very difficult. Every surface is also give a different sensation, and the dancers transmit this kind of material through their movement.
1: The towers of the Ludwigsburg City Church are 44 meters high. The piece's choreography has to be adapted for each new facade. The dancers have years of training behind them.
3: Long time. Very long time.
4: Because at the beginning you have also to teach to your body to stay in this position.
3: Yeah.
4: Because, for example, at the beginning when you jump, your body go automatically like this because your brain have it used to say it like this, so you have really to
3: change
4: move
3: your
4: to,
3: mind.
4: Yes, and then to use the different muscles.
1: The company has already danced on the walls of historic buildings and skyscrapers around the world, from Bangkok to Paris. At a certain point, any fear of heights is lost. There's no traditional dance school teaching vertical dance. The dancers have all come from other disciplines.

0: I was working on circus stuff, so yes. Yes, aerial silk, aerial rope, and trapeze.
1: I'm a contemporary dancer, and in a certain moment I start to climbing, and then I had the curiosity to put together these things. So I discovered vertical dance and Wanda Moretti.
2: Dovevano finire e ritornare su.
3: Wanda Moretti co-founded her vertical dance company Il Posto in Venice in 1994. Along with musician Marco Castelli. They were pioneers of the time.
2: I come from contemporary dance, and after my study, I tried to find my signature, my special movement. Every dancer tried to find something different from the other. So I tried to disconnect my feet from the ground, so working off the ground with different equipments, and I meet the harness and ropes, and then I choose to move in a vertical plane.
3: Before Il Posto, Marco Castelli had already been making music for dance. Vertical dance does, however, pose special challenges for him as a musician.
4: Also, the timing is different. Also, the relation with music changes, because if you have a long ropes or short ropes, they dance with a different way on the music, because if you have a long ropes, you have a long time. If you have short ropes, you are faster.
3: Il Posto has turned the church facade into a stage for two evenings of the Ludwigsburg Schlossfestspiele arts event. It's the 300th anniversary of the city church. With this extraordinary one-off performance, the people of Ludwigsburg have found a unique gift to mark the occasion.
2: You can feel the past of this building, and sometimes you feel the energy and also the soul of the building. In this case, the church is very, very strong feeling. It's quite different. Dance on a wall of the church.
5: Provocative artist Maurizio Cattelan strikes again. His first ever solo exhibition in Germany is currently running, and it's darker than ever.
6: What seems to be a kneeling boy with his hands folded in prayer is actually Adolf Hitler. But who would dare bring the Nazi dictator back to Berlin? None other than the exceptional artist Maurizio Cattelan. The Italian artist loves provocation. In 2019, he taped a real banana to a wall. It was later auctioned for more than $6 million.
7: You say three online.
6: A coup. Just like his work, America, a fully functioning toilet made of 18-karat solid gold. Or La Nona Ora, Pope John Paul II felled by a meteorite. Religious influence can be found in many of his art pieces. Cattelan was born in 1960 in Padua, northern Italy, and raised strictly Catholic. He created his miniature Hitler back in 2001, and it remains just as provocative in the new exhibition.
8: At first it feels super strange, and you wonder whether it's intentionally provocative or not, but I think it's... it makes you wonder whether he feels even a slight bit of remorse.
3: Somehow you feel a little sorry for him, but then you remember who he is, and you don't anymore.
6: The piece, called Him, is part of Cattelan's first major solo exhibition in Germany at the new National Gallery in Berlin. Entitled Night, the exhibition is drawing huge crowds. Of the 17 works on display, 6 were created especially for the show, including almost 4,000 taxidermy pigeons looking down at visitors. Cattelan's art creates powerful, unforgettable images and draws on images from our collective memory. Like this boy on the roof, inspired by the Günter Grass novel, The Tin Drum, whose protagonist drums to protest a world sliding into fascism with a glass-shattering scream. Asked by journalists about his connection to Berlin, he wrote back, "None of these works were made with Berlin in mind, but here, maybe."

0: Be, they carry more weight. Catalan doesn't do interviews on camera. The idea is that he vanishes into the work and can only be met through it.
1: Humans and cats have shared an intimate bond for millennia now. What's really in it for the cats

sunshine and cuddles. Cats are everywhere in our lives, at home, in art, in pop culture, and of course, all over social media. Cat content, cats in boxes, cat ladies, you name it. But there's more to the story of these perfect paws than you might think. It's about how they influenced our lives, our beliefs, our art, and even our superstitions. So, let's dive in. Wild cats started sneaking into human history on quiet little paws. The first signs of cats hanging out with humans were seen a very long time ago. There's still a lot we don't know about how cats became domesticated, but thanks to modern technology, scientists keep learning more. Right now, researchers believe that cats from both the Middle East and North Africa are ancestors of today's house cats. The African wild cat left its genetic paw print on modern cats. Ancient Egypt has some of the clearest evidence of cats living in homes. One of the earliest signs? A human grave with a cat buried alongside it on the island of Cyprus. Later, cats hitched rides on Roman trade and warships, making their way to southern Europe. Once they landed, they spread across the continent, even up north, and then they crossed oceans. Cats traveled with explorers and settlers to the New World. Did the Spanish bring cats to North America? Maybe, but we're not totally sure. Fun fact, the African wildcat is a desert animal. That's one reason most cats today hate water. Their fur gets soaked, making them heavy and slow. Not ideal for a stealthy hunter. Around 12,000 BC, humans started shifting from hunting and gathering to farming, and this big change still shapes how we live today. Among the first people who settled down and began growing crops were those in the Middle East and around the Mediterranean, also in Egypt along the Nile. They grew grain and built storage facilities for it, which attracted rats and mice, which then attracted wildcats. And just like that, cats started hanging around human settlements. Farmers were happy to have these furry pest controllers nearby. But in Egypt, cats weren't just useful, they were adored. The Egyptians even worshipped a cat goddess named Bastet. She stood for fertility, health, joy, and a bunch of other good vibes. They even made cat mummies with their own little graves. Cats were more than just working animals from very early on in human history. They also played a role in people's religious and spiritual lives. But how could an animal, once worshipped, later become a symbol of evil? As Christianity spread, cats and farmers lived together pretty peacefully until the late Middle Ages. That's when things got dark. The Catholic Church's Inquisition started targeting people with special powers, mostly women, but also some men. Healers, herbalists, anyone who didn't fit the mold. They were accused of witchcraft, blasphemy, being in league with the devil. The witch hunts killed tens of thousands of people in Europe. They were burned at the stake, drowned. Cats got caught up in this too, partly because they move silently, see in the dark, and mate loudly. In the 13th century, they were deemed Satan's companions. Many were killed. That's where the superstition about black cats bringing bad luck comes from. Cats were even blamed for the plague. Suspicion, the church, and the desire for someone to blame were strong during these dark times. Despite it all, they kept growing closer. The Enlightenment also helped change how people saw cats. No longer as evil, science replaced superstition. That was good news for both cats and humans. People appreciated cats' affectionate and social side, besides being hunters. The spotted or striped fur we see on house cats today probably first appeared in the Middle Ages. But it wasn't until the 1800s that cat lovers began breeding cats for specific traits. In upper-class, wealthy circles, patterned house cats became super trendy. Cats slowly became status symbols. After being hunters, goddesses, and devil's creatures, they started playing a new role in humans' lives. First, famous cat lovers started showing their affection. Cardinal Richelieu, one of the most powerful men in Europe, was supposed to be what we'd call a cat person today. Later, artists like Frida Kahlo, Henri Matisse, Paul Klee, Gustav Klimt, Vasily Kandinsky, Pablo Picasso, and Andy Warhol followed. All cat lovers. Some painted their cats, others just took photos. And Warhol, before he got famous, he lived with a bunch of cats, all named Sam. He even made a book called 25 Cats Named Sam and One Blue Pussy. Spoiler, it didn't make him rich or famous. In pop culture, movies, comics, and thanks to social media,

0: We've got tons of famous cats. Garfield, Hello Kitty, waving lucky cats from Asia, the list goes on. And in 2025, Flo won an Oscar. Its main character, a nameless black cat. Grumpy Cat was probably the first true online cat star. Her real name was Tada Sauce, and she went viral in 2012 thanks to her permanently grumpy face caused by a jaw condition. A YouTube video got 1.5 million views in just 36 hours. A meme legend was born. Grumpy Cat passed away in 2019, but her legacy lives on through official social media channels. And then there's Choupette, Karl Lagerfeld's famous Burman cat. She lives in a Paris apartment, pampered by staff that once worked for the fashion icon. She's got her own social media presence and even a marketing agency. Larry the Cat, on the other hand, has been living at 10 Downing Street in London since 2011. He's officially the chief mouser to the Cabinet Office. And yes, he has an Instagram, at Larry the Cat for PM. That's just a tiny sample of famous cats and cat-loving celebs. The list could grow every day with new cat influencers to watch and follow. Showing that cats have found their place in the digital world, providing entertainment for more than just cat fanatics.
1: That's all for this week's edition of Arts Unveiled. Until next time.

0: discover the world through real life stories. 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

0: If you want to understand China, you'll have to understand Chairman Mao.
1: To some, he's an icon. To others, a tyrant. Mao Zedong, founder of modern China.
0: He was a monster who was responsible for millions of people's deaths.
1: From revolutionary to China's most powerful figure, he pursued his vision for the People's Republic with ruthless determination.
0: The system produced a monster and couldn't stop it.
1: 50 years after Mao's death, how does his legacy continue to shape this superpower? Mao, China's Red Emperor, starts October 3rd on DW. Maps help us understand the world. We just need to know how to read them. Crises, conflicts, and their histories. Mapped Out brings maps to life and helps.

you make sense of our world. Mapped out by DW. Do you know which of these three industries has the highest CO2 emission rates? Would you have guessed that it's concrete? Transforming Business delivers answers in a nutshell. Figure out what's the real New Deal and what's just greenwashing. Watch now on YouTube.

0: This is DW News, our top stories. U.S. President Donald Trump has rejected a truce proposal by Iran that would have reopened the Strait of Hormuz to shipping within a week. Iran's plan calls for a cessation of all hostilities in the Middle East, including Lebanon, according to Foreign Minister Abbas Araghchi. Trump said Iran wanted to make a deal because it was losing so badly. The German and Russian foreign ministers have met on the sidelines of the UN General Assembly in New York. Germany's Johann Vadoful called on Moscow to abandon what he called Russia's dangerous path of escalation toward Germany, Europe, and the NATO alliance. Russian Foreign Minister Sergei Lavrov said he saw no progress from the talks. It was their first meeting since Russia's full-scale invasion of Ukraine in 2022. Thousands of people have marched in Madrid to protest against Spain's housing crisis and ask for protective measures for tenants as well as a ban on evictions without alternative housing. The latest demonstration was sparked by the eviction of an 87-year-old woman from her Madrid apartment where she had lived for decades. Many Spaniards can't afford rising costs amid the current housing shortage.
1: The competing part is the most addicting, like stepping on stage. I think it's not livable. Most of the days I feel like really drained.
2: Can you also imagine like to make money with it? Like,
3: no, with this sport.
4: 6 months on a strict diet, blood, sweat, and tears at the gym, hormones all over the place, all for just a couple of minutes on this stage.
2: Is bodybuilding healthy?
1: No.
4: This is Mirtel. She's 17 and has one single goal, to win gold at the European Bodybuilding Championship. We followed her through the toughest period of her preparation and accompanied her to the championships in Spain. What price do you have to pay to give it your all? And what if even that isn't enough?
1: Motivated to get through this last hard training of the prep, but I'm kind of tired and hungry, but it's the last one, so I might as well enjoy it.
4: The championship is around the corner. Next week, Mirtel will head to Spain, and nerves are rising. But now we're in Tallinn, Estonia, Mirtel's hometown. Every morning she films herself running through poses in front of the mirror. Because bodybuilding isn't just about building your body. You also have to display your body so your muscles pop out as much as possible. And that's what Mirtel is working on with her coach.
1: It's usually a video of my form, which I send to my coach Hilary. And then she can analyze what changes needs to be made in the next week.
4: Preparing for this kind of competition can take 6 months. Right now, Mirtel's whole world revolves around training. She's not the only one. Gen Z is more fitness-focused than any generation before. Almost 40% work out regularly, and even more women are weightlifting. Many discover bodybuilding on social media. For Mirtel, who got into the sport a year and a half ago, it was through her older sister, Marta. She's been training for competitions with her coach, Eleri, for some time now, and she's still Mirtel's inspiration. But with 3 years in competitive acrobatics, Mirtel already has a strong athletic foundation. I was just going to the gym, and then I felt like something was missing. I didn't have a goal or anything, and I was just missing the adrenaline. I think through the whole summer, I saw her meal prepping things and all the trainings. And it just like in my mind, I always thought that it's so cool. The most exciting was to see my body change. Back when Mirtel was 16, she shifted her diet overnight so she could enter a competition together with her sister Marta. For the upcoming championship, it will be the first time that Mirtel is heading to a competition without her sister by her side. But Marta is supporting her as best she can.
5: Have you been jealous when you see my food portions?
1: Yeah, definitely. On dinner, I like if I only get like two potatoes, then you have like a whole bowl of them. Not like a bad jealous. I'm happy that you get to eat right now. How have you seen me now that I have had two or more really rough weeks? Because I don't have a lot of energy and I'm a lot more hungrier.
5: I mean, you definitely have been a lot moodier. Sometimes it's a little bit hard to communicate with you because your brain like functions a little bit slower.
4: Every last gram is counted in Mirtel's nutrition plan. Nutrition is as important for bodybuilding as working out. Since Mirtel is a natural bodybuilder, she tells us she only uses natural dietary supplements. For the muscles to be as visible as possible, body fat has to be as low as possible. The strict diet leads many women and girls to temporarily stop having their periods, as the body switches to a kind of survival state. But according to Mirtel, this preparation phase isn't even the hardest. We'll get to that later.
2: Is bodybuilding healthy?
1: No. In some way it is, because you're eating so clean and like moving around, but like the stage look, this isn't like healthy, not at all. I think it's not livable. Most of the days I feel like really drained. It's hard to do the simplest things, like even just like cooking or getting up and brushing teeth. In school, when there's a lot of work to do, it's harder to focus now. And obviously I'm thinking about the upcoming competitions, like a little nervous. I don't know how to enjoy the moment, because I always am thinking like what I have to do next. There's always so much to do.
4: Mirtel is in the 11th grade, and between school and training, she has barely any time left for friends. Even if she did, she doesn't have the energy. She's saving that energy for the final preparations. Today's her final gym workout in Tallinn before she heads to the championships. This is Mirtel's trainer, Eleri. Along with her husband, she leads Estonia's largest bodybuilding team. And the women have been especially successful. Last year, they were right at the top of the country rankings. Eleri says that it's down to her unique approach to supporting her athletes from start to finish, an approach she's also using with Mirtel.
6: Today we're gonna push for the last time, and it's back and shoulders. Next week it's just gonna come down to make the body rest a bit, then it's gonna look even better on stage. Day.
4: In the run-up to the competition, Mirtel does cardio 5 times, strength training 3 times, and acrobatics 1 this week. On top of all this, she goes through her artistic fitness routine 3 times. A tough schedule to survive. So no wonder that Mirtel has chosen the song Survivor for her performance.
2: Eleri, do you think Mirtel can make it number one? What do you think?
1: You can control what you do, but you cannot control what your opponents, other athletes do, and what the judges are thinking at this day. So she have done what she can do, and that's the most important. Also emotionally, it's a bit easier for the adults to handle this everything.
4: 1 week later in North Barcelona, in Santa Susana, the site of the European Bodybuilding Championship. Over the next few days, more than 1,000 participants will compete in around 130 categories. Mirtel's first day kicks off at 5:30 a.m. The stylists are working around the clock to ensure everyone's makeup is perfect and not a single hair is out of place, with 3 hours dedicated to each athlete. And that's not cheap. The beauty prep costs around 200 euros, an outfit around 500. Then the registration fee, including accommodation, is over 450 euros, on top of her travel costs and Eleri's fees. And all of that for competitions with no cash prizes for amateurs. The best you can hope for is a payment from your association. Local clubs sometimes financially support their top athletes.
2: Pays for all of this.
1: My parents. My parents do. They support my
7: careers.
1: Dreams, yeah.
2: Can you also imagine like to make money with it? Like
1: no, this with this sport, no.
2: Why?
1: It's just not possible. But I have the goal.
4: We're not allowed to.

0: show how the fake tan is applied, but it's used to ensure that the muscles pop out under the stage lighting. Mirtelo will step onto the stage 5 times today, right up till the evening. The day kicks off with the Junior Women Artistic Fitness category for 15 to 20 year olds. Mirtelo is performing under the watchful eye of 9 judges. Next comes the body round, where athletes present their bodies in certain set poses. And in between, waiting backstage, where only the trainers are allowed to enter.
1: How is Mirtelo doing?
2: Calm, relaxed. She doesn't move, basically laying down and just focusing on the competition because it's just the beginning.
0: Finally, the results. Mirtelo wins silver. The bodies you see here can seem completely unrealistic for regular people. Many ask whether it's even possible to achieve a physique like this without any kind of doping, a question that's especially relevant in the amateur discipline and for very young athletes. That's why amateur competitions have spot drug tests. Mirtelo herself has been tested before. Okay, but now a bodybuilding history lesson. Bodybuilding competitions primarily arose from the strength and circus shows of the late 1800s in Europe. The Prussian, Eugene Sandow, is held up as one of the first modern bodybuilders. The sport boomed around 1939 with competitions like Mr. America, and later on in the 70s with Arnold Schwarzenegger. Since then, women have also started competing. Back to today's competition. Next up is the open category for adults, artistic fitness over 1.63 meters. Besides height and gender, there aren't any other restrictions on participation. The procedure is basically always like before. First the routine, then the body rounds. The judges cast their votes. And again, Mirtelo secures silver.
3: Just really proud of myself because last year I placed like third, fourth and sixth. So it definitely is an upgrade.
0: On the second day, Mirtelo gets another silver in the bikini fitness category and won 5th place. But what's left after all the adrenaline is gone?
4: The competing part is the most addicting, like just like stepping on stage. Like the minute you step on the stage, it's just thriving on the feeling. And yeah, one of the hardest things may be the reverse dieting, because I think it's like mind games for the head, because now after competing, you obviously need to gain back the weight. And you're just so used to seeing your body so lean, like all the lines, and then suddenly, like, you get to eat more. Now I understand that this body, it isn't livable for every day.
0: Mirtelo might one day build a career out of her knowledge of exercise and nutrition. And what's next for Mirtelo?
4: I definitely want to compete again, but I think I need to give myself a little break after this season, like a little longer break. But it's something definitely that I will come back to. I don't have any like competing plans for the next season. Yeah, I'll just go with the flow and see how I'm feeling.
5: What is your dream?
4: I just want to become the best version of myself.

0: 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Winning, fighting, scoring. 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The most exciting sports stories about people, their passions, and their drive. Sports Life, every weekend on DW. 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
0: 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Video news for learning German, Kurz und Leicht. Learn German with DW while singing, cheering, or empathizing. This award-winning offer is available worldwide and for every language level. Learning German has never been simpler. German to go. Venice is unlike any other city. The same goes for its symmetry. It's on an island called San Michele. San Michele covers a rectangular area about 460 meters long and 390 meters wide. The most enchanting aspect of this cemetery is its long, long history, tangible at every turn. Maurizio Zaranto is responsible for all Venetian cemeteries, including San Michele.
5: What makes San Michele so special is that it's the only cemetery in the world located on an island. It's only reachable by boat. This also has implications for funeral logistics and receiving the deceased. It's the only place in the world where this is the case.
0: The Vaporetto crossing from Venice to San Michele takes just a few minutes. Every Venetian has childhood memories of visiting the cemetery. It's usual practice to first bury the dead in earth graves before transferring the remains to large burial walls in other parts of the cemetery.
5: I'm Venetian. I still live in Venice. And this was the place where I used to visit my grandparents and my relatives. And my parents taught me how to visit the cemetery, something that sadly no longer happens today. I always came accompanied. My parents came here to visit my grandmother and grandfather, my uncles and aunts, and so on. When you've been brought up from childhood to respect your loved ones, it stays with you. And so it all began for me just as it does for any Venetian. The vicissitudes of life led me to work for Veritas, which is owned by the City Council. After holding various posts there, I've now been working in the cemetery department for 20 years.
0: San Michele is one of the most beautiful graveyards in the world, not just because of its location, but also because of its architectural variety,
6: It took on its present form in the first half of the 19th century.
5: The cemetery is old and beautiful wherever you look, with so many hidden corners that are particularly lovely to look at. And for me, there are two places in particular, here where we are now, looking out towards Fondamenta Nove. It's an especially beautiful spot with the Stucchi Chapel, a private family chapel that's simply wonderful. Another place is Section 20, where you'll find family graves and magnificent mausoleums. There's a lot of artistry and show here in particular. I just love the whole cemetery.
6: The San

0: Ikhala Cemetery is also famous for the many foreign artists and writers who were laid to rest here. They're found mainly in the old Orthodox and Protestant sections. Igor Stravinsky and his wife Vera are also buried here. And of course, Joseph Brodsky, a Russian who adored Venice and wrote a novel that was a love letter to the city, Watermark, an essay on Venice. Close by, the grave of American poet Ezra Pound. As well as many famous Venetians like the painter Emilio Vedova and the composer Ermanno Wolf Ferrari. Sergei Dagilev, the flamboyant Russian impresario and founder of the Ballet Russe, also found his final resting place here. But every grave has its own story to tell, including those of the less well-known.
1: This is the Dalzotto family tomb, one of the most stunning family tombs here in San Michele. All the pillars are made of a different kind of marble. It's just magnificent and so beautifully crafted. Underneath and behind it are the burial niches where we laid the deceased to rest.
0: Antonio Dalzotto was a renowned sculptor. This is a fitting grave.
1: The entrance is here at the back. It's really difficult to get the coffin through here. It's a problem every single time. And it's the same story everywhere here in San Michele when it comes to logistics. There simply isn't enough space. In that respect, too, our cemetery is unique. Just imagine, everything has to be done manually. There's no other way.
0: Several Venetian funeral directors bury the deceased on San Michele. One of them is a third-generation family business run by Nicola Soffiato.
2: Here in Venice, everything's a bit special, a bit different from the rest of the world. Even a funeral has its own unique aspects here. We need a boat for that too. And when it comes to loading the coffin onto the boat for the funeral, we've got a special one with a lifting platform so that, depending on the tide, we can lower the coffin onto the dock. Transport to the cemetery can also only be done by boat, because after all, our beautiful cemetery is an island. That's another unique feature, and even when things arrive, the coffins and everything else we need for our work, we have to fetch them by boat from the mainland.
0: 23-year-old Sabrina Soffiato also works for her father's company. She intends to continue the tradition once begun by her grandfather. It's not far to the company's jetty. Venice is a very walkable city. The boat is aptly named San Michele.
3: Questo è un alzaferretri.
4: This mechanism takes the effort out of lifting coffins. The platform rises, depending on the water level, up to the height of the dock. It rotates and extends, allowing us to lift the coffin onto the boat and bring it back here.
0: Because it makes the job so much easier, other funeral directors also call on the company services for assistance in transporting empty coffins.
4: In the past, this was all done manually, and it took six people. One person would come along, kneel down and brace the coffin with his back, and then, using his back as a lever, he'd tilt the coffin into the correct position for transport.

0: But now we do it all with just two men, who position the coffin correctly so that the boat can sail to San Michele.
1: I've been working for my father's company for 3.5 years. I started working for him as soon as I left school. It's an unusual profession, for sure, but I knew I wanted to work with my dad, partly to continue the family business. It's about being there for family at a particularly difficult time in their lives. Because when someone suffers such a loss, we all feel downcast and sad. It's wonderful to be able to help them through it and be there for them. It gives me a great sense of fulfillment. We go to San Michele every time we have a funeral. We're there at least 3 or 4 times a week on average. Everything on this island is always a bit special. How are things done here? In a different way to the rest of the world, even the cemetery is something special. An island in itself, and every time I come here, it's a lovely experience.
2: A feature of large sections of the cemetery is burial walls with niches for coffins and urns. These are common in Italy. Each niche is lovingly decorated with artificial flowers. Real flowers are reserved for the actual funerals. Many of those arrangements are supplied by long-established florist businesses like Fioreria Poppi. The store has direct access to a canal.
3: The location is optimal because, unlike other florists here in Venice, we can load and unload our goods for funerals and daily flower and plant deliveries. This is no small advantage in Venice. After all, if you can't get right up to the water's edge, unloading, loading, and all the extra work is a bit of a hassle.
4: È tutto un lavoro in più che è un po' scomodo.
3: The deceased is usually taken to San Michele, either from the General Hospital or the Fate Bene Fratelli Hospital, and from there directly to the funeral. We then deliver the flowers to the venue where the funeral is taking place.
2: But even in Venice, things are changing. Funerals are less well attended and flower arrangements more modest than they used to be.
3: The tradition remains the same. All that's changed is that people come and leave their own flowers. In the past, there were many people who made extensive preparations and helped to create a sense of closeness and familiarity. That's become less common now. Essentially, it's the immediate family who take charge, along with a few friends or relatives who help organize the arrangements. There used to be a great many wreaths, 10 to 12 at every funeral. That's declined somewhat. In practice, it no longer really happens.
2: At the heart of the island is the old monastery and its church. It overlooks the neighboring island of Murano, the glassblower's island. This is where it all began, back in the 13th century. The Camaldolese order founded a monastery, turning San Michele into an important religious and intellectual center. The monk and cartographer Fra Mauro created one of the world's first and most important maps here in the 15th century. The monastery is now empty. The last monks, who were Franciscans, left in 2008. Today, others work to uphold old traditions. German national Jutta Palmen is a member of Laguna nel Bicchiere, or Lagoon in a Glass, an organization looking after abandoned vineyards throughout Venice.
5: Mein Mann und ich haben uns entschlossen, England.
6: My husband and I decided to leave England because England voted to leave the EU. And we moved here. I

0: I wanted to be integrated into Venetian life. I immediately wanted to learn Venetian rowing. And I found out about Laguna Nel Bicchiere through a woman at the rowing club. I've been an active member ever since. The members of our association come from all over the world. Anyone who loves Venice and lives here enjoys being in this place. Or perhaps it's just the realization that you can grow grapes in the lagoon and actually produce wine. It's something special.
1: The ancient garden with its vines is right next to the monks' former living quarters. Only members of the association have access.
2: La Laguna Nel Bicchiere was created in 2008 when we found out that the monks who'd been tending our garden up until then and who lived in this monastery were leaving. Although the monastery could house 100 monks, only 3 were left. It was no longer economically viable for the order. We found out about it, and to be entrusted with the upkeep of the site, we had to set up an association, which was then recognized by the local council.
0: The idea behind the association is to preserve Venetian heritage and experience it anew, because certain aspects of it have just been abandoned. Of course, the decline is evident in Venice because nobody can afford to live here anymore. And consequently, it's also very, very difficult for the Venetians themselves to stay here and find a normal job, because everything revolves around tourism. And in that sense, you need to really love Venice, because it's hard work. I mean, you can't just come here, pull out a few weeds, and then drink wine.

0: In fact, the seeds of Laguna nel Bicchiere were planted many years earlier as a secondary school project in Venice, where students harvested grapes from various vineyards, including some here, and made wine.
1: L'uva in giro in vari vigneti, un po' anche qua.
0: It was dreadful wine. By Christmas, it had already turned to vinegar. But our aim wasn't to make wine, but to teach the children that, just like with any other food, wine production is a complex process, and that food isn't made in supermarkets.
2: Last year, the association was visited by a group of German students. As part of the architecture biennale, they used recycled materials from an old biennale pavilion to build much-needed items.
3: The German students made these wonderful shelves for us, for example. They allow for ventilation. We can wash them out with water, and they support the weight of the bottles, so it's absolutely brilliant. We're very, very happy. It may not look like much, but for us, it's very, very helpful. This is another shelf that was built to store bottles of wine that aren't necessarily meant to be drunk by our members. The alcove was already here, but the students built the shelves and designed the system. This can be lifted off, and the bottles are visible, but you can't remove them.

0: This is to make sure they're left for our sommelier when he needs to present particular items for wine tastings.
1: The association doesn't want to be a tourist attraction. Only active members have access. The history of the cemetery itself began in the years following the fall of the Venetian Republic and Napoleon's victory.
2: The cemetery was established following an edict issued by Napoleon in 1804, in which he banned burials in churches and cloisters within the city. He stipulated that the dead must be buried in a designated area away from the city due to the risk of infection. City administrators found an island here in the lagoon, the island of San Cristoforo della Pace. Burials began there in 1813. But a few years later, people realized the island was too small, almost full with the remains of so many dead, and plans were made to merge it with another island. That's how the city of Venice came to acquire the island of San Michele from the state in 1823. Work began to fill in the channel that separated the two islands to create a single island. The whole area was then fortified with a wall, effectively creating a large island comprising San Michele and San Cristoforo, which opened as a cemetery in 1839, thus marking the birth of the San Michele Cemetery.
1: Although the monastery is now deserted, the church is still a crucial site. Saint Michael stands guard above the entrance, weighing the deeds of the departed on his scales of justice and defeating the dragon of evil.

0: Saint Romuald, founder of the Camaldolese order. Warden Tommaso Vittori loves his church.
1: For me personally, it's a mission, a duty, a calling that involves looking after this historic site. Established around the year 1200, in the time of Saint Romuald. But it also means caring for the Venetian cemetery itself, which is very dear to the people of Venice, and providing spiritual care. For we accompany the deceased on their final journey into eternal life. And we also accompany the bereaved, the relatives of those deceased, at the most difficult moment of their lives, namely the separation from the dearest person they have on this earth.
0: One of the church's greatest treasures is the Cappella Emiliani. Built in the first half of the 16th century, it encapsulates all the unique features of a Renaissance structure in a very small space. Funerals do take place here regularly, though not as often as they used to. Memories of the pandemic are still very much alive.
1: I was deeply affected by the coronavirus pandemic, when traditional funerals weren't possible due to infection control measures, and people were only allowed to come here in pairs. All we had left was the blessing of the deceased. We witnessed how the deceased were laid to rest in an atmosphere of immense grief and loneliness. Quite apart from the challenges posed by the pandemic and the situation facing our society. It was deeply personal for everyone, as people couldn't say goodbye to their loved ones.

0: I hope and dream that this island will be brought back to life as a cultural, or let's say spiritual, center. Because there are plenty of opportunities and many things that could be done to attract pilgrims. But of course, that's not our decision, because we need money and we don't have that. But if we think of the cultural heritage that once existed, the library, the old monastery, this could all be revived and reborn.
1: Retired teacher Vanna Puriziol has long been one of the dedicated members of Laguna nel Bicchiere.
2: San Michele is a magical place because this garden has been tended here for so many years. The monks used to meditate here. It's a place the Venetians don't know because they weren't allowed to enter it. I didn't know it either before I became a member of Laguna nel Bicchiere. I think this place should be preserved, but it should also be revitalized, because there's also a monastery here with 100 empty monk cells.

0: Another long-time member is Colleen McCann. The Australian married a Venetian and has been living in the city for 50 years. Today, she's on fennel control duty.
1: If you see fennel here, or aneto as we call it, it's because someone used to have a vegetable patch here and planted it. But the patch has been abandoned, leaving the fennel to spread over the lawn. It's taking over everything, and I'm battling to control it. We take it home, use it in the kitchen and so on, but there's simply too much of it. If I don't keep it in check, there'll be no more grapes, and that's far more important.

0: Sometimes a few students come to lend a hand with the hard work. The future of the association is secure. But this isn't the only vineyard.
1: Venice has many vineyards. We're looking after three of them. One on the island of San Michele, where we're based, and where we have our wine cellar. One on St. Helena, at the eastern end of the city, also a monastery vineyard. And a third on the island of Vignole. But there's also a vineyard, or rather two or three vineyards, on the island of Giudecca that we used to cultivate as well. But now, after the pandemic, we no longer go there because they're on the grounds of a care home. And then there are others scattered around the lagoon, on the islands in Sant'Erasmo, in Vignola, and so on.
0: For the members of the association, it's not just about the wine. There's more to it than that.
2: It's serious work because it's not just about tending the vines and then making wine. That would be too short-sighted. Our key task is to work with schools on specific projects. For example, throughout the five primary school years. In the first year, we work with flowers. We plant marigolds and make marigold oil. Not just one session, but many. Continuing into the following year as well. We organize what we call aromatic festivals. The children come here. They plant things as part of an active outdoor activity program. We give the children the impetus. The teachers then build on this in the classroom. We give the children moments of joy. For example, by showing them the vines through the seasons, taking them to the wine cellar, getting them to tread grapes with their feet and drink the juice, or they come for the olive harvest. These are the traditions, wine and olives, that have always been a part of life here in Venice.
0: Always part of the routine, sharing food and drink after the work is done. Everyone brings something along.
3: We work, and then we drink the wine. So after each day's work, we set up tables under the vines and share a meal. Everyone samples whatever's been brought along, and then we drink our wine. That's our reward for the work we've put into making that wine over the course of a year and a half.
0: The members of Laguna nel Bicchiere are also concerned about what might happen to the empty monastery.
2: So my view, which others share, is that this whole area should be kept in good condition. Even if we don't run it ourselves, it could be turned into a library for all the books on the islands of Venice. After all, at the Marciana, the great library of the Doges, they've run out of space. So this place could serve a key cultural function, as well as being an oasis of tranquillity and meditation.
4: Il tappo di alluminio.

0: Many of the ancient tombs are expressions of artistry in stone, from a time when people still believed that a tomb was meant to last for eternity. Companies like Muffato Marmi continue the tradition to this day. In a small workshop just behind the Fondamente Nove, Giulio Smerghetto and his partner Enrico Di Ragazzo are working on gravestones. It's hard work.
1: It's particularly difficult here in Venice, because when the slabs and blocks arrive, everything's done manually. There's only a crane on the boat to get the slabs ashore. But then, to take them to the warehouse, and from there to the workshop, to load them into the machines, to cut, polish, and finish them, all that's done manually. We finish these items, and then, to take them to the cemetery, we work on all the islands in the lagoon. We load them onto the boat and unload them again at the cemetery, all by hand.
0: Lead is used for inscriptions, a distinctive feature of the gravestones here.
1: In the early days, we used lead for almost everything. After engraving, we fill it with cold lead. Times have changed. Now, many engravings are varnished or gilded, that kind of thing. But we've retained this traditional and durable method using lead. Because marble weathers, but lead doesn't. As you can see in the cemetery, and as all the old walled tombstones show, lead stands out more on the surface than marble, because marble is weathered by water and air. That's why this method is more durable. The part that protrudes above the engraving is polished using a cuttlefish bone, which, when dried, acts much like pumice, but

0: A lot has changed in our work, unfortunately, mainly due to population decline in Venice. There's less cemetery work because of the smaller population, and other burial methods common today, particularly cremation and the option to scatter ashes. Some people even keep the ashes at home. So things have changed. But fortunately for us, the city is fragile, and palazzi and houses need constant maintenance.
1: Over the course of time, stonemasons have also become restorers, adapting to changing needs.
0: Most houses are preserved. The work involves maintaining or replacing marble elements, which are either restored or altered, only as much as necessary, as major changes can't be made for aesthetic reasons. And any parts that have weathered are simply repaired or restored, unless they've been completely destroyed.
1: San Michele also has a modern section. It's accessed via a path bordered with ancient ivy. When space ran out in the old part of the cemetery, a competition was launched to design a new area. The winner, British architect David Chipperfield.
2: In the late 1990s and early 2000s, a new section was built as part of the Chipperfield project, dedicated exclusively to burial niches. And where there used to be three sections, now there are just two. Since 1997-98, as the local council cemetery administrators, we've carried out large-scale exhumation and reburial campaigns to free up space. We've continued doing that, and we're now at a stage where there are so many plots available for ground burials, as well as in the burial niches, that it's no longer necessary to build anything new.
1: The lions guarding the entrance to the old Orthodox section of the cemetery seem to be looking down their noses at the contemporary blocks, which might appear too modern, until you step inside and realize that the design respects the tradition of the place. And humanity too. More Venetians are opting for this kind of funeral rite.
2: The nature of funerals has changed significantly over the past decade. There's been a considerable rise in cremations to around 60 to 62%. In other words, attitudes have shifted, and now, when someone dies, the relatives tend to prefer cremation. That means the number of burial plots is decreasing. And there's no longer a need for new burial plots or burial niches. Cremations are up and continue to rise year on year.
1: A visit to San Michele is a must for any discerning tourist. It's not always easy to reconcile this with the fact that San Michele is an actual cemetery, a challenge for everyone who works here.
2: Rather than tourists, I prefer to call them visitors.

And unfortunately, many of those visitors don't realize San Michele is a place of worship and that they are guests. There are people here who've lost loved ones and need peace and quiet for prayer and reflection. This is the enormous challenge we face as administrators of religious services and cemeteries, particularly San Michele. We try to instruct visitors on dress code and general conduct, and we must carry on doing this, although there are signs throughout the cemetery prohibiting certain things. Sometimes our staff have to intervene, for example, during funeral services, to deal with ill-mannered visitors who fail to understand that this is a historic place of worship, a place where the utmost respect must be shown not only to the dead, but also to those who are visiting their loved ones. Providing guidance to visitors is a huge joint effort.

0: are the topics that are moving the tech world.
1: Shift. We talk about
0: private data isn't safe. AI helping to fight crime. Social media algorithms. Online censorship.
1: Because our digital networked world never stands still.
0: So what are the biggest challenges? We'll talk about that.
1: Shift. In 15 minutes.
2: So I told my dad that he could actually invest all his life savings.
3: Scams. They come in many forms.
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1: Thousands of Bangkok residents have been forced to leave their homes and move into shelters after severe flooding. Bangkok authorities have declared a, quote, flood disaster across the Thai capital. September is the peak of the rainy season in Thailand. City officials said they were working to drain floodwaters as quickly as possible. US President Donald Trump has rejected Iran's proposal that would have reopened the Strait of Hormuz to shipping within a week. Iranian Foreign Minister Abbas Araghchi says the plan calls for a cessation of all hostilities in the Middle East, including Lebanon. Iran says it will stick to its conditions, including the ones in the ceasefire deal that fell apart months ago. Thousands of protesters marched in Mexico City, marking the 12th anniversary of the disappearance of 43 students in southern Mexico. Human rights experts have rejected the prosecutor's findings that local police officers handed the students over to drug cartel hitmen, and the case remains open. President Claudia Sheinbaum is expected to present a report Monday on the latest progress in this case.

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0: In a clinic on rails, 35 doctors, one mission, bringing hope to those who live far from the nearest hospital. 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
2: 100 Milliarden Mark sollen auf Schweizer Nummernkonten deponiert sein.
0: East Germany fell, the ruling Communist Party's wealth surfaced, and some were determined to hold on to it.
3: Da sind drei Leute bei uns auf die Idee gekommen, dass man doch irgendwo eine Reserve anlegen muss.
0: How do you stash away billions? The deeper you dig, the darker it gets.
4: Langnitschke ist aus dem Hotel raus und da kam ein Fiat Uno und...
0: The mystery of the missing billions. Follow the money. 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
5: It's happened again. Another political earthquake in Germany. Populist parties celebrating.
6: Werden dieses Land verändern, früher oder später.
7: Berlin schlägt heute ein neues Kapitel auf mit dieser Wahl.
5: And one's dominant parties crushed.
8: Wir erleben eine tiefgreifende Veränderung des politischen Parteiensystems in Deutschland.
9: We've seen in both elections, in both states, that the extremes have won.
5: I've been trying to make sense of these election results. Votes that handed victories to parties on both the far right and the far left. What's driving this polarization? What does it say about Germany's future? And is this something that's happening naturally, or is somebody helping it along? To answer that, we need to understand how Germany's political center began to fall apart. For decades, German politics revolved around two giant parties, the Christian Democrats, the CDU, and the Social Democrats, the SPD, Germany's so-called Volksparteien, or People's Parties. They won support across social classes, regions, and generations. Together, they helped build modern Germany, presiding over reunification, economic growth, and decades of political stability. But look at what's happened since. This graph shows their share of the vote over recent decades. The trend is unmistakable. Both parties are losing support. So what happened? The answer begins with a decade of overlapping shocks. The Euro crisis, a new party emerged, the Alternative for Germany. The AfD opposed Eurozone bailout and the Euro currency. Then came 2015, when Chancellor Angela Merkel opened Germany's doors to refugees fleeing war in Syria. For supporters, it was a humanitarian necessity. For critics, it became a symbol that mainstream parties were out of touch. At the same time, Germany's economic model began facing growing pressure. Competition from China intensified, growth slowed, COVID disrupted entire industries. Then Russia's invasion of Ukraine sent energy prices soaring, all the while public confidence in institutions weakened. Jens Sudekum is an economic advisor to Vice Chancellor Lars Klingbeil of the SPD.
10: Yeah, I think people have started to realize that Germany's economic model, which was so successful over decades, that it kind of has reached, I wouldn't put the end of its life cycle, but it's facing very, very strong headwinds, so to speak. I mean, there must be a major change. I mean, we cannot seriously consider that there's a sensible chance that we could just like go back to the old times.
5: For many voters, Germany no longer felt like a success story. And that opened the door to parties promising dramatic change. I've talked to lots of AfD voters in recent months, and it was clear that they feel that's exactly what is needed. Many wanted a shock to the system that's left the main parties in power for decades.
11: Ich hoffe, dass sich wirklich mal was ändert.
12: Eigentlich geht es für uns Bürger in ganz Deutschland gerade um alles oder nichts.
13: Ich glaube, es geht ganz, ganz stark um Unzufriedenheit bei den Menschen und dass sie auch Angst haben, wenn sie jetzt die Altparteien wählen, also das, was jetzt an der Macht ist, SPD und CDU. Dass dann die Menschen denken, es ändert sich gar nichts.
9: A big part of the German population is attracted by an authoritarian alternative, which promises easy solutions for complex problems.
5: That's political analyst Wolfgang Muno, and he's referring to the AfD. Now take another look at this graph. The blue line shows the far-right AfD's rapid rise. If we add on their recent polling, this is what happens to the support of the AfD and Germany's two other main parties. Recent election results have fueled their confidence.
14: Und das ist der zweite Landtagswahlsieg hintereinander für die Alternative für Deutschland, der uns natürlich unglaublich freut als Partei. Und das zeigt doch hier ganz klar, dass wir die CDU als Volkspartei abgelöst haben, die erstmalig überhaupt in ihrer Geschichte in einem Parlament gar nicht mehr vertreten ist.
9: The AfD is not a conservative catch-all party. It's a right-wing extremist party, which managed to assemble different groups. And that's why the party is currently so successful in East Germany and also partially successful in West Germany.
5: Some in the AfD believe their success is less about people protesting against recent events, but more a backlash against decades of left-wing politics.
15: Eigentlich eine ganz natürliche Gegenbewegung. Ein Pendel bewegt sich von links nach rechts. Und wir haben jetzt seit gut 30 Jahren einen unglaublichen Linksrutsch aller Parteien, vor allem derer, die sich nennen, die Partei der Mitte.
5: The AfD's argument is that the CDU is no longer truly conservative. But what if the AfD has been actively trying to accelerate this political realignment? Stick with me. Following elections in early 2025, Friedrich Merz took his conservative CDU into coalition with the Social Democrats. The AfD began plotting a plan to break it. A strategy paper from 2025 described it like this: "Our goal is to create a situation in which the political divide no longer runs between the AfD and the other political factions, but rather between a bourgeois conservative camp and a radicalizing left-wing camp, similar to the situation in the United States." The plan sounds simple: focus on issues important to conservative lawmakers and voters, like low taxes, paint left-wing positions as extreme. This is how the author of the AfD strategy paper put it to me in an interview last summer.
16: This forces the SPD as a coalition partner at the government at the very moment to move more to the left side. Because the far left, of course, will be very extremistic about all those issues, and this will move the SPD to more of the left side. Mm. And this is how we drive a wedge into the coalition. Mm. That's one part of the of the strategy.
5: And this polarization isn't just happening on the political right. In Berlin, we saw a similar dynamic play out at the other end of the political spectrum. There, the SPD lost significant votes to another relatively young party on the far left.
9: We have seen that the left is really has moved towards a pragmatic, democratically oriented party.
7: Am 20. September holen wir uns Berlin zurück.
5: Die Linke, or the left party, campaigned aggressively on the housing crisis and social inequality. The party's message combined affection for the city and anger at rising rents. Its campaign resonated particularly among younger urban voters. They believe their win reflects a deeper desire for a distinctly left-wing agenda.
17: With this win in Berlin, we can tell to every people in Germany that there is a left alternative possible in Germany. And that's so important right now with the rising of the far right, not only for Germany, for all of Europe.
5: So, when you look at Germany today, the picture is striking. On both the left and right,

0: cities outside the traditional centre are gaining ground. Exactly the kind of polarised landscape some in the AFD openly say they want. But if polarisation can grow, can it be stopped? Friedrich Merz believes strong leadership would help.
1: Germany is back on track.
0: He pushed measures to boost defence, repair crumbling infrastructure and revive the economy.
2: Whatever it takes.
0: But his coalition has struggled. Broken promises, infighting. The war in Iran is weighing on energy prices and manufacturing industries. Against that backdrop, the AFD is convinced that they can take their strong performances in eastern states into elections in the west of Germany next year.
3: Die blaue Welle geht vom Osten nach Westen. Das wird klar sein. Hier ist noch lange nicht Schluss, liebe Freunde.
0: In response, Merz has stood by his reform course, calling it the cure for rising populism.
4: Diese Reformen sind das Mittel gegen das autoritäre Gift, das mit der Faszination des Autoritären immer tiefer in unsere Gesellschaft eindringt.
0: Could reforms and economic recovery be the answer? Jens Sudeikum believes there are grounds for optimism. One, leading economic institutes have upgraded their GDP growth forecast for this year. And two, there were record high exports in the first half of the year.
5: Then I think there's a real chance that we have also kind of a change, a positive change in consumer sentiment in the mood. We're not yet there.
0: But right now, conservatives are stuck in another round of soul searching and questions linger over Merz's future.
6: Several members of the Christian Democrat Party has called for him resigning, but he won't resign. That's what he clearly stated. So we have a weakened chancellor, but a chancellor who wants to continue, especially with very unpopular reforms.
0: Some are also questioning the firewall against the AFD, saying it's time to look at a form of cooperation. Another response to the growing polarisation in German politics, some say, could be to say Auf Wiedersehen to the parties of Willy Brandt and Helmut Kohl. They believe it's time for a new centrist political force with broad appeal and none of the baggage of the past. Think Emmanuel Macron's En Marche. It's an open question whether that is a serious option. For Sudeikum, part of the answer lies in finding a new German economic model.
5: If the economy does poorly, then it's populist parties have an easy task, right, to perform. If the economy is doing great, then it's no guarantee that populist parties are going to lose out, but I think it's a necessary condition that therefore this government and the parties in the middle of the spectrum, I mean, they must deliver on the economy, they must deliver on the reforms. I mean, that's the best or maybe even the only thing they can do to prevent this rise of populist parties.
0: Evidence from the United States suggests that could be right. Increasingly, the pitch made by parties like the AFD or the Left Party are about more than policies. Their slick campaigns speak to shared experiences, cultural values and identity. Their candidates don't just make speeches, they make connections and trigger emotions. So perhaps if they are to survive, the two main parties, the People's Parties, need to figure out not just a new success model for the German economy, but for themselves.
7: What is Europe?
8: I never had a space to talk about it.
7: How is Europe managing?
9: I think that just makes us stronger.
7: Who is Europe?
10: They don't want us anymore.
7: Authentic stories from all over the continent. Spotlight on people. Focus on Europe. On DW.
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13: Do you like to read? And if so, are you part of the Book Talk community? Finding an exciting book is a great feeling, but searching for a new one, waiting for the next volume, or for it to be translated into your language, that can be frustrating. Can artificial intelligence help us out and improve our reading experience? Let's find out. AI is no stranger to literature. It recommends what we should read and predicts which books could be successful. And of course, AI can also help with writing. 2.6 million books that came out in 2023

0: was self-published. They weren't all created by machines, but Amazon introduced a new limit of 3 uploads per day due to the rising number of AI-generated books. So how does this impact the range of books we can choose from, and does AI make it any better?
1: Going through blurbs and online reviews can be time-consuming. AI tools recommend books tailored to the specific interests of readers. On social media, it gets a human touch. On TikTok, many content creators post videos reviewing books under the hashtag BookTok. These reviews have enormous reach, with more than 72.5 million posts.
2: I think it's gotten a lot of people to share their personal connections to stories in a really meaningful way. And it's gotten a lot of people to either start reading or get back into reading.
1: BookTok is also a huge business. Users can buy some of the recommended books directly through the app. Bookstores have shelves dedicated to BookTok reviews, and well-known publishers have collaborated with TikTok. As a result, sales in genres like fantasy have grown, and certain books get a lot of hype. One prominent example is US author Colleen Hoover. BookTok clips like reaction videos went viral as the algorithm pushed them into user feeds, driving a 661% increase in sales of her older titles. In theory, social media could offer more exposure to lesser-known or marginalized authors.
2: I think that BookTok has helped bring attention to authors and stories that might have not reached such a wide audience before. At the same time, the algorithm does kind of favor these books and authors that are not so diverse.
1: Because the algorithm favors content that's likely to appeal to users, it often amplifies trends. Finding diverse authors requires active searching.
0: BookTok, Bookstagram, and similar platforms offer ways to discover new books and authors. At the same time, AI is also influencing the text themselves. Japanese author Ryo Kudan had ChatGPT write a small part of her novel, Sympathy Tower Tokyo, and she won a literary award. Some writers were not amused.
1: Developing characters, creating a plot, filling blank pages, is this something AI can help with?
3: As an author, I'm ambivalent.
1: According to a survey of 258 British authors conducted by the University of Cambridge, more than half fear AI could replace them. Many are skeptical about recent developments.
3: What's at stake is independence of one's own mind and freedom of thought.
1: AI is the biggest talking point at the Frankfurt Book Fair. As one of the world's largest book fairs, it's an important international gathering for the industry. Authors and publishers discuss how best to handle it. Many readers prefer the personal style of human authors, but some writers are also open to using AI and experimenting with new technology, for example, to gain inspiration.
3: I can use it to create plot structure and character configurations, but I can also let it write or edit the text itself.
1: Publishers mostly use AI for advertising, blurbs, and marketing. Some tools can generate sales projections with up to 90% accuracy. Certain algorithms can even predict which books might become bestsellers and which won't. AI-generated book covers are controversial. Some publishers have faced criticism for using them, while others are curious to see what AI can create.
4: One aspect is productivity, improving it and making workflows faster and more efficient. That's the less controversial aspect. But I don't think burying your head in the sand and hoping it'll go away is ever the right approach.
1: Copyright is a major issue. AI systems often train using copyrighted works, without permission and without paying the authors. In the US and India, OpenAI and Anthropic are now facing lawsuits. Anthropic has already agreed to pay $1.5 billion in compensation. The company is accused of training its systems on around 7 million works without permission.
3: AI companies are harming us in two ways. On the one hand, they're stealing my work, the time I spent on it, and the research costs I invested. On the other hand, they're flooding my market with AI-generated products and texts.
1: Many authors demand fair payment for training data, greater transparency in AI.

0: AI usage and legal protections for creatives.
1: Despite AI being trained on novels, many in the literary scene believe that it will never be able to replace human creativity and the art of writing, even as it improves. However, when it comes to nonfiction and translation, AI is gaining a strong foothold.
2: Artificial intelligence is based on statistical recurrence, while real communication works on a symbolic level.
0: AI uses probabilities to translate. It recognizes patterns, not meaning, unlike human translators. Nevertheless, AI has entered the industry. The consequences are also being felt in this Translators Association in Buenos Aires.
3: It's something entirely new that's being added to our work, and we need to adapt to it. I believe our work will change with this new tool.
0: AI can help with translation. While it does perform better with factual texts, it also has its limits. Automated choices can change the meaning or create connections that were never intended. Machines also struggle with tone, cultural references, and emotional nuance. Virginia Rubiolo has been working as a translator for 15 years. She finds the flaws in AI very noticeable.
3: We took a poem and ran it through ChatGPT, DeepL, and Google Translate. The poem described someone lying motionless in a place and was clearly about death. No AI was able to interpret it correctly.
0: One mistranslated word shifted the poem's emotional weight as the AI couldn't recognize the reference to a real cemetery. So, could translators be replaced? In this office in Argentina, they don't think so.
2: I believe that authenticity is very important in art. It would be very risky for publishers to damage that image.
0: Others are more skeptical. After 13 years, Stephanie Schaefer from Germany has lost her job as a magazine translator to AI. She also knows translators who now correct AI translations for very little pay.
3: This makes us very worried about our work, our jobs, because costs are being cut all over the place, or need to be cut. Quantity is being valued over quality.
0: She believes human translation is a sign of quality that could actually help publishers stand out.
1: Could made by humans become a new mark of quality? At least you could be sure that you're reading books written by human authors. It's becoming increasingly difficult to tell AI and human works apart, and in illustrations too. With just a few prompts, AI can generate impressive images. Tests have shown that viewers find it hard to distinguish between works created by humans and those created by AI. Interestingly though, the human-made images were preferred. But what does this mean for children?
0: Heartfelt drawings, elaborate illustrations, and artistic covers. In kids' books, it's not just the text that counts, but also the visual appeal.
3: Unfortunately, I worry that children wouldn't recognize an AI-generated book.
0: Using AI tools, illustrations, pictures, and comics can be generated within seconds. So where's the difference? Many illustrators create their drawings with meticulous effort and attention to detail. Readers appreciate them for this. Now there is new digital competition.
3: AI can't think and doesn't have feelings. But that's exactly what children's books need, to encourage thinking and evoke emotions. It becomes problematic when they're created without this thought process.
0: This publisher specializes in nonfiction for children and teenagers. They're already using AI tools, for instance, in books about the Roman Empire and prehistoric societies.
3: We use photographic images to make the content more tangible. For example, what did it feel like to live in ancient Rome? No one ever took a photo of that. It's great to be able to generate an atmosphere that helps them better understand what it was like.
0: There's a steady increase in AI-generated children's books appearing on the internet, and they're not always clearly labelled. For now, though, publishers are still relying on human expertise.
3: We never use AI to replace human work. For illustrations aimed at younger age groups, where we use drawings, we believe human creativity and artistry are more valuable and relevant to children.
0: For some illustrators, AI can at least be a useful tool, helping them channel their thoughts and emotions into their drawings more easily.
1: So, are AI, social media, and algorithms improving the world of books? Let's check. Do algorithms make it easier to find your next favorite book? Yes, but they mostly show us what many other people like. To find something truly new, you have to search actively yourself. Are books getting better? AI-generated books are being published en masse. They're often cheap, low quality, and there are even fakes of works by real authors. For well-written novels, you should still rely on humans. Publishers can use AI to speed up the production process. That won't necessarily make the books cheaper, but they could be published sooner. And finally, can AI help with writing and illustrating? In my opinion, yes, it can, but only if it's used as a tool. Real creativity comes from humans. One thing is certain: we need clear rules and labels for AI. That's it from me today. See you next time.

0: So I told my dad that he could actually invest all his life savings.
1: Scams. They come in many forms.
2: I've been scammed in 3 ways.
3: I'm not encouraging them, but it's a good thing because they tend to help the economy.
1: People really go through a lot, all in the name of finding a better life elsewhere.
4: What is driving young people into this practice?
5: The 77%. 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
6: Let's take a look at how people are trying to live and survive with these complex emerging challenges.
5: We highlight the people and ideas reshaping sustainability. 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In 30 minutes.

0: Well, help me God.
1: 1 year into Trump 2.0.
2: Respect.
3: Greenland.
4: Russia.
1: Where is the world's oldest democracy headed?
5: We don't even have a shared reality anymore.
6: Trump's real popular around here.
7: It doesn't seem to get better for people like me.
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11: This is more like a cold civil war. 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
1: Under Pressure, Trump's Fractured America starts October 2nd on DW.
12: Scams. They come in many forms, but a job offer abroad and a fresh start sounds like a ticket out until the lines start to blur.
13: And worse is finding yourself in a battlefield on a foreign land after being promised citizenship or even a decent livelihood, as seen here in our reels.
14: 55 Ghanaians have allegedly been unalived in Ukraine. But the big question is, how did they even get there?
12: Francis Ngundarua from Kenya left home to work as an electrical engineer in Russia. 6 months later, his mother hasn't heard from him. Videos now show him in Ukraine, scared in uniform, allegedly forced into combat. Reports say recruiters promised high pay, bonuses, even Russian passports. Ukrainian authorities allege more than 1,400 people from 36 African countries have been recruited to fight for Russia. At least 7 South Africans are reportedly on the front lines. Kenya's foreign minister said they've shut down over 600 illegal recruitment agencies. Well, that's hard to believe, but it is true.
13: Yeah, and just as you've heard, Kenya and South Africa are actually doing something about that, but there's more.
15: Aaron and the rest of the group were brought to a compound surrounded by high walls with barbed wire. Now they're trapped inside.
16: You have to be very, very, very careful.
17: Warn and be warned lest you overfall a victim of human trafficking.
18: When they get to Thailand, they traffic them into Myanmar and they get involved in criminal activities.
19: We are cracking down on those traffickers.
20: The scholarships are a sham. The scholarships do not exist.
21: What do you mean they're a sham?
22: They deceive them, saying that they will find jobs here easily and they will study at the same time. And a few days later, they start telling them that they need to engage in prostitution.
23: It's troubling. Seriously, it's troubling.
24: Why? I do not have that money to pay.
12: Well, you see greed on the part of victims, but we are talking about a calculated bet on human vulnerability. The most recent numbers from the UN Office on Drugs and Crime Global Report on Trafficking in Persons 2024 indicate that approximately 15,000 victims from Africa were officially detected outside the continent between 2019 and 2023. Some more remain unaccounted for due to the clandestine nature of human trafficking. Their main destinations include Europe, the Middle East, North America, and East Asia.
13: But also, 37% of adults in Africa say they have considered migrating abroad, regardless of the high risk of human trafficking. And that's 1 in 3 Africans, by the way. Today, we dig deep into how Africans get scammed into jobs that don't even exist, the sophisticated nature of these networks at the expense of people who just want a better life.
12: Welcome to the first part of a two-part show on scam schemes in Africa. My name is Fatou Elika Muloshi.
13: And I'm Rachel Nduati. So today we are talking about the scamming thing. In fact, we've always heard about familiar stories from our continent. And especially we see people being very vulnerable when it comes to, you know, scamming. And for a continent that really has tons of people who are really unemployed, what else can they do?
12: I remember some 5 years ago when Lovett and her international partners had to walk tooth and nail to bring back some 30 women, Gambian women, who were trapped in Lebanon, somewhere in the Middle East. And they were basically told they are going there to do jobs in hospitality and some of these other industries. Instead, they found themselves being domestic slaves, actually, because they were actually going through domestic servitude. Most of these women worked long hours without pay, without food, and they were left in, you know, poor accommodations. So you can see that people really go through a lot, all in the name of finding a better life elsewhere, which is actually, in most cases, very wrong.
13: Yeah, and it's not the first time. I mean, in Kenya, we've had horror stories about women who've actually gone through a lot. Mm. People go there to the Gulf countries being told, you know, you can do this, you can speak good English, you have, you know, good skills. You don't even need much. You just need, you know, some few things here and there, and then they get smuggled into there. So, like, sometimes it's really tricky. And in fact, some 3 years ago, the W Documentaries did a masterpiece on the clandestine nature of human trafficking. People around the world, actually, including Africans, find themselves in a web of shadow networks.
0: We are really afraid. The boat came. They put our bags in. There are people with guns. They said we should get in the boat and we cross.
15: This is the river that Aaron crossed. The Moi marks the border separating Thailand and Myanmar. On the Burmese side, it isn't always clear who is in control. Aaron and the rest of the group were brought to a compound surrounded by high walls with barbed wire. Now they're trapped inside. KK Park. This is where Aaron is taken to. Thousands are trafficked here and forced to scam people in China, the US and Europe. There are a few compounds like this in the area, but this one is the most notorious and the most secretive one.
2: We thought that everybody in this scam industry is a criminal, is a bad person, until one day someone reached out to us and said he had been trafficked into this scam compound. And I was so shocked to hear how big the compound is. It's like running a corporation.
15: People are trafficked in from all over the world, but several sources confirmed that the bosses in the compound are Chinese. They track screen time on work phones and randomly inspect rooms.
0: Security was checking our computers, seeing if we are doing our job or playing.
15: Lucas and Aaron received financial targets, numbers of clients to be contacted, and amount of money to be scammed.
3: If there is no client at noon, no lunch. If someone checks and you didn't reply to a client, they beat you or make you stand for hours. We work 17 hours a day. No complaints, no holidays, no rest. And if we say we want to leave, they tell us they will sell us or kill us.
12: So you see, people are trafficked into different things. You know, there is forced labor, there is sex trafficking, and also drug distribution. As we see here, increasingly, cybercrime.
13: Yeah, and you know, when I watched that video, Fatu, I saw that so many people commented, like it had 1 million views, like DW documentary.
12: Yeah.
13: And I saw that some people even said that they were part of that particular scam. Mm. You know, and sometimes the people fall, become so vulnerable,
12: yes,
13: and they can't really, you know, understand what is happening on the ground because of the geopolitical situation.
12: Yes.
13: Of that particular place.
12: Yeah. And, you know, in those camps, and as we see the things that are happening there, these are very organized groups, actually, that have very organized operations. Mm. They have their teams and mules. Everything is scripted. You have to go by the script or you go down. And as we see that, if you don't do what they ask you to do, then you clearly have to face the consequences. So most of these people endure these circumstances. And even where they come out, they cannot even explain what they dealt with. So most times, the first thing that happens is their documents are also confiscated.
13: Mm.
12: You know, so imagine you being left without your passport. How would you even leave that country to find yourself in your home country? So that's the problem. But there are people who manage to escape, actually, those high walls.
13: Yeah.
12: And the question we should also ask is, what happens once they manage to escape? Do they just easily walk towards their freedom? Or is that the starting point of another arduous task?
15: Judah and Michelle are aid workers on the Thai side of the border. They help trafficked victims escape from these brutal compounds. Judah and Michelle bring the victims to a safe house where they explain what will happen next. Authorities will either recognize them as victims of human trafficking and repatriate them home, or charge them with violating immigration laws, which might mean more time behind bars, this time in an official detention centre.
4: They can take up to 3 months.
5: Up to 3 months. You give them a brief that you stand there looking out the door thinking, is anyone going to turn up? How are we going to be caught? Is there going to be something that comes in aftermath?
15: This moment of respite will last for 3 days. Then they must report to the authorities.
13: Imagine an aid worker actually telling somebody you're either going to go to jail,
12: yes,
13: or you're going to be deported back to your home country. And we do know the devastation, the stigma that people always experience when they're told, you know, you're going to go back to your home country. Mm-hmm. And when people talk about going, you know, Japa and Maju, you never expect to come back. But these are this is the situation that people find themselves in, especially in a place like Myanmar, where Africans don't even know the geopolitical situation.
12: Yeah, I mean, yeah, quite right. Because we're talking about also committing a crime in these countries, because first of all, scamming, I don't think any country would legalize anything like being in a scam center and extorting money from people. So first of all, they traffic to do these illegal jobs, and most of them go into these countries illegally as well. So once you are there and you end up, for example, finding

0: freedom, it does not mean that you will not be prosecuted at the end of the day. And we also have to look at the scale of what is happening here, because we're talking about over 400,000 people globally.
1: Big number.
0: Being trafficked into scam centers, right? Working up to 19 hours a day under forced conditions. And we're talking about these people generating up to $3 trillion.
1: Yeah, annually. You think that money is going to go
0: annually?
1: Like, they want to save that money.
0: Yes, for these scam networks. So it's actually a very big, operation that we're talking about here. So they don't just let you lose. First of all, like I said, they get your passports and you're stuck in there. So if you manage to escape, like we just see, you're lucky. But it does not mean that you would definitely be walking towards your freedom.
1: Yeah, it's the world we live in, unfortunately. But after that DW documentary, 1,000 more were freed through the joint cooperation of the respective countries. But they don't just find themselves there. There's usually a trusted person or even an agent, somebody who comes to you, you know, telling you, I can be your consultant. And this agent markets the idea of a better life elsewhere. So it happened a few years ago in the case of Northern Cyprus, where around 20,000 Africans are lured into scholarship opportunities that simply do not exist. It always sounds great at first until it is no longer. Michael Oti has the gist.
2: So, come with me. Let's go back. We are in the heart of Lefkosha, in the ancient city in Northern Cyprus. This Mediterranean island offers not just history, but also international education. And there's a reason why each year, several thousand African students show up on this island looking for an international degree. So, what makes it so attractive? We find out.
3: An economy that has been struggling since the Turkish Cypriots declared independence in 1983 after years of war and crisis. In the early 2000s, no university programs started to attract international students with low tuition fees and affordable accommodation. The growing number of students keeps the economy running. Around 20 universities in the small de facto territory are wooing potential graduates. This must be student heaven then. On the outskirts of Lefkosha, I'm about to meet Brutus Hunda, a student at Near East University. As president of the Liberian Students Association, he's had a lot of complaints from other students who came to the island via agents, recruiters who promised them easy work and affordable accommodation. But the reality is,
4: it's kind of difficult currently. I have almost 10 students who are just stopping partially with friends because they came and then accommodation, some of them, what the agent told them, the price and other stuff, it has escalated. Yeah, there is completely exploitation.
2: Like, you feel it as exploitation?
4: Exploitation.
3: This talk about bad news made me suspicious. So I decided to do some digging of my own. And what I found was disturbing.

0: I've seen stories about racism, discrimination, and even the death of some students.
1: So I went to find someone who knows more.
2: A critical part of this recruitment process is the use of agents by the various universities. Talk to us about how that works.
3: If I were an agent, for example, on behalf of a university, I have an understanding with the university that for every student I bring to the northern part of Cyprus, all right, I get paid about $500 to $600 by the university. I also reserve the right to ask for a fee from the student I'm bringing. And I think the really bad thing about the whole agency issue is that it's not regulated. In fact, we do know from some of the studies that we've done that a huge, almost 50% of students said the agents misled them. And not mentioning that you were coming to the northern part of Cyprus, just saying Cyprus. You were told, for example, well, you can get a job when you come here, you can get a scholarship when you come, but students come and there are no jobs the legal way. The vast majority are working in the unregulated or as illegal workers. Scholarships, well, the scholarships are a sham. The scholarships do not exist.
4: Yeah.
5: Scholarships are a sham.
4: They're a sham. And what happens is in up to 50% of these cases, actually, victims were recruited by someone that they know. So imagine an agent.

0: into making $1,000 per student. Bringing 10
1: that's a lot of money, by
0: bringing
1: the way.
0: 10 in a month, that's $10,000 made easy peasy.
1: That's a lot of money. And you know, Northern Cyprus is a really complicated situation because some people who don't understand the situation in Northern Cyprus, they think that Northern Cyprus is part of the EU. So they really sold this, you know,
0: the
1: you know,
0: Republic you're going, of Cyprus.
1: Yeah,
0: yeah,
1: you're going to study at a place where, you know, the land is green, the grass is green, but it's always going to be a crazy reality when you get there. They're sold a reality that's not real. They're told you're going to get jobs, you're going to be, you know, employed afterwards, but this really does not happen.
0: So then what happens when you find yourself in that battle, when you realize that it was all a lie? You are not, in fact, in the Republic of Cyprus, but rather Northern Cyprus, which is an unrecognized territory going by the United Nations. Do you just pack your bags and leave, or do you face the reality of your situation? Let's find out.
2: So what they do is that sometimes they try to find jobs, they can't. So they fail to pay the universities, they become passive students, so they become irregular residents at the same time. And they can't go back to their countries for a variety of reasons, either because they're scared that they will be judged by their parents. They don't know what to do when they go back to their countries without even a degree. So they still have a hope that they can work, and in the future, once they save money, they would complete their studies, basically. This is the major motivation.
3: Are there specific examples of human trafficking that you have personally dealt with?
2: Yes, yes. Many cases. And they are recently mostly related to trafficking of young African girls into... they're forced into sex work, basically. So in the exploitation of young African girls, we see African women and African men engage mostly. But also they have collaboration with some locals as well.
1: Yeah.
0: They're adults, but there are also children that also get trafficked as well, you know. Some of these kids sometimes find themselves in child labor activities. But, well, this is the case of Northern Cyprus we're talking about.
1: Yeah, and, you know, I was reading a bit about Northern Cyprus, and I saw, like, especially on Facebook, because that's the popular app that Africans normally use to look for this job search engines. They always look at it from a perspective of, yeah, you know, you're coming to Northern Cyprus, you're coming to get that job. And they even, sometimes these scam agents use like fake Cyprus flags, you know, fake Cyprus flags. And they tell them, you know, you're coming to the EU, you're going to be rich, you're going to get more. And this is really a
0: failed mission.
1: And travel
0: around EU countries, when in fact that is not going
1: That's
0: to be
1: not the
0: case.
1: Reality.
0: And what happens when they finally realize that, you know, it's all a lie, the scholarship does not exist and they are not in, you know, this kind of dream territory. They now finally have to find a way to survive, because most of these people cannot just go back home, you know. We all know what happens when your father or your mother sells their land for you to go abroad and study, and then you have to just go empty-handed without a degree, without a job, without no money. That is going to be a big deal. So they find themselves doing jobs that are not legal, because first of all, if you cannot pay your fees, then
1: That's
0: you cannot
1: a tough
0: get
1: one.
0: Your permit. This is what I understand. You cannot get your student permit if you cannot pay the first, semester fee.
1: Block.
0: So eventually you are there without any papers. So people can also use that as an opportunity to exploit you further in their labor system. And this is, you know, this cycle continues, and they often stranded in these countries.
1: Yeah, and most of these agents, actually, some of them, when I was reading, some of them actually come from the countries that they are scamming. Mm. So they already know, so they are already establishing that trust.
0: Yeah.
1: Mm-hmm. But, you know, going home, you know, after you've told people you're going Japa, as West Africans say it, or Maju, is not always easy. And for those who end up going back, what then becomes the fate? Alexandria spoke to some of them in Kenya, and this is what she found out.
4: Like now, maybe in Thailand, it's around 2 a.m. night. And at this particular time like that, you are busy on the machine.
5: I am the Rabbi Rokoro. Asachovu.
6: Guru.
5: Father.
4: I've never told them the real situation I faced over there. That's because, you see, when I got the job offer, I was expecting that I was going to make something good and something big out of it. in the African setup. Whenever someone is going somewhere, maybe like abroad, in most cases it's always like a secret. So I happen to have made it very, very much secretive. And when I left, they knew very little much about it.
6: Jogo ko ogikawo kaka gin.

0: it was a very big concern for us. And we tried to look for him through the other contacts and the friends we had in town. And the information which was coming was very scanty. Even the few friends, they must have told them, just like, don't tell them, I think I just want to surprise them when I come back, like maybe driving a very big car after making it in life. And so the information was, yeah, Sokoe is doing well in town and he's alive, but nothing much.
1: Of course, coming back home, it's not always easy. You are thinking about the stigma after a failed mission, what becomes of you. And then, of course, reintegrating back without any money to even start with is all the more traumatic. Yet coming back home is the only way to save your soul.
2: Exactly. And also the psychological torture, the psychological torment of what you went through in the scam factories. Yeah. Can you imagine if you have a guilty conscience of doing what you did, living with what you did? That is a bit of a tough situation to be in.
1: It's a lot to unpack there, but of course we have Michael, who was at the heart of these reports as well. Of course, in Northern Cyprus, you were there.
3: I'm happy to be here with you to chat to you,
2: happy
3: and
2: to
3: also
2: have you.
3: To chat to the 77%.
1: You're
3: who
1: one
3: are,
1: of us.
3: Absolutely,
2: you are
3: I am.
2: The OG of the 77%.
1: The OG.
3: I absolutely the am.
2: What is this? Why am I not being included?
3: You're also gonna get a fist bump. But you know, the Northern Cyprus situation, as we saw in that report, it's a really tricky one.
2: What was the impact of this report?
3: I do know that several governments, Liberia, for instance, issued very strong travel advisories for students who wanted to travel to Northern Cyprus. Nigeria also.
1: Nigeria actually, I mean, out of 20,000 people we're talking about, Nigeria's account for up to like 17,000 students.
3: Yes.
1: That's a huge bulk coming out of that
3: absolutely.
1: Country.
3: Many of the students who go to Northern Cyprus and places like this do this out of a genuine need to improve themselves. But then people prey on their desires and vulnerabilities and put them in this kind of situation. And so the governments of these countries issuing travel advisories are very important because there was also a very, very substantial number of Liberian students who were also in Northern Cyprus.
1: Yeah.
3: And as you saw in that report, I spoke to the leader then of the Liberian Students Association. And some of the recruiters, some of the agents were coming from Liberia.
1: Look at that.
2: That's crazy.
1: Yeah, So going forward, what were some of the solutions you were able to get from your interviews with these people we see?
3: Conversations are important. The civil society organizations are doing a fantastic job, I should say.
1: Yeah.
3: But they need to be given the attention that they deserve because they are talking about these things, they've been speaking about this. The students, if you are a student, you're a former student of any of the universities in Northern Cyprus, it's your responsibility to inform other people, potential students, about the challenges that exist in this area. If they ultimately decide to go ahead, in spite of your advice, that's on them.
1: That's on them. The lawyer Fazil, when you spoke to the human rights lawyer, also stressed on some of those solution points here. Let's take a look.
4: Don't rely on an individual to come to the northern part of Cyprus. Try to rely on institutions. Try to make your research in the best way you can. Don't trust the people that you meet online. Don't trust to the words of saying that you would easily find a job here because it's not true.
2: There you have it, guys. Just because you want to go Maju or Japa, please reach out for help when you feel trapped. We're in the digital age, so don't be fooled. Check your facts, verify, and just don't trust anyone. So have you been scammed before? Follow us on our social media platforms and talk to us. You know, we are there, the 77%.
1: Yeah.
2: Let's continue to raise this awareness.
1: Always, always. We'll continue the conversation there. By the way, Michael, before you go, I just want to ask, have you heard of the Yahoo Boys before?
3: Yes, I've heard about it. It's quite common phrase that is used to describe internet fraudsters.
1: Yeah, also known as 419.
3: 419.
2: 419. I don't get it as a Kenyan.
3: Or Sakawa.
2: West Africans.
1: Oh, yeah, it's a West African thing.
2: But I don't get it.
1: I'm pretty sure they also have their own.
3: What do you call them? Yeah. When you people who engage in internet fraud, what do you call them?
2: So we always think they're from prison.
3: Oh, my
2: from
3: God.
2: From what? Prison.
1: Oh, dear.
3: So they are the prisoners.
2: That's what Kenyans think. Oh, I'm being scammed. Oh, that guy's from prison or something.
1: No, what?
2: Because they have both the phones.
1: I see. Okay. But you have it. You've got the gist for the tea. Follow us next week because that is going to be our next show. We are looking into the world of the Yahoo Boys or 419. I'm sure you've heard about that as well. So it's a date with us. We will be back then.
2: Until next time. Until next time.

0: say that the cars are guests in the street.
1: A future without fuel is already here.
2: Fuel or not, this bike works.
1: All Salif Saladego needs is an electric motor and a bit of know-how. A city in the Netherlands undergoing a systemic transformation. Rev. In 30 minutes. Your window into India's sustainable future. Eco India.
3: Let's take a look at how people are trying to live and survive with these complex emerging challenges.
1: We highlight the people and ideas reshaping sustainability. Clean energy, climate justice, bold solutions. Eco India. Next.

0: If you want to understand China, you'll have to understand Chen Minmao.
1: To some, he's an icon. To others, a tyrant. Mao Zedong, founder of modern China.
0: He was a monster who was responsible for millions of people's deaths.
1: From revolutionary to China's most powerful figure, he pursued his vision for the People's Republic with ruthless determination.
0: The system produced a monster and couldn't stop it.
1: 50 years after Mao's death, how does his legacy continue to shape this superpower? Mao, China's Red Emperor, starts October 3rd on DW.
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0: This is DW News, and these are our top stories.
1: Thousands of Bangkok residents have been forced to leave their homes and move into shelters after severe flooding. Bangkok authorities have declared a, quote, flood disaster across the Thai capital. September is the peak of the rainy season in Thailand. City officials said they were working to drain floodwaters as quickly as possible. US President Donald Trump has rejected Iran's proposal that would have reopened the Strait of Hormuz to shipping within a week. Iranian Foreign Minister Abbas Araghchi says the plan calls for a cessation of all hostilities in the Middle East, including Lebanon. Iran says it will stick to its conditions, including the ones in the ceasefire deal that fell apart months ago.

thousands of protesters marched in Mexico City, marking the 12th anniversary of the disappearance of 43 students in southern Mexico. Human rights experts have rejected the prosecutor's findings that local police officers handed the students over to drug cartel hitmen, and the case remains open. President Claudia Sheinbaum is expected to present a report Monday on the latest progress in this case.

0: kilometers away, it stretches across entire neighborhoods. One example is the housing estate Sarvodaya Enclave, which stayed consistently cooler in Mitash's analysis. And citizens like Padma Dwivedi have campaigned to protect the mature trees that line its streets.
1: This number, this is what we have added almost 15 years ago. What I found interesting is that many years later, the Forest Department repeated the same number on the bark.
0: These numbers help residents keep track of each tree and where it stands. So if one disappears, they know. And they know exactly where a tree needs to come back.
1: When a tree is removed by natural or by builders, usually that becomes a ramp for parking. But since we know that a gap has been created, we refill that space with another tree. That is our demand.
0: And protecting the tree itself is only part of it. Padma has spent years working to keep the ground around these trees from being paved over for parking and construction.
1: This has been the most difficult battle, is to ensure that people don't concretize outside and build ramps. Everyone wants space for parking on a public land, but can we at least keep it porous so that we get all the benefits? For your atmosphere to stay cool, you need transpiration, moisture. So tiles absorb heat and they release it throughout, but the soil doesn't.
0: Which brings us back to where Mitashi started. What we cover the city with matters. Here, trees shade the concrete while the soil around them is deliberately kept open. But most of Delhi lives a different reality. In dense neighborhoods like Abul Fazal Enclave in southeast Delhi, buildings sit tightly packed together, streets are narrow, and there is little to no room for a large tree canopy. These areas too repeatedly showed up as heat stressed in Mitashi's study. And the infrastructure in existing neighborhoods can be hard to change.
2: Right now, it is in the shaded position. It is in the open position. But if we want to bring it into the closed position, we can just untie this knot and we can slide it. Yeah.
0: Yusra Gul has been experimenting with an answer on rooftops of dense neighborhoods in Delhi.
2: Basically, local language mein isko hara parda keh sakte hain.
3: It is a net basically.
2: Haan, ye net hai jo aap dekh rahe ho. This is porous. Isme beech mein holes hain. So that is usually used because for ventilation. Jaise hawa hai, to ye shade bhi provide kare, saath saath jo hawa hai, wo bhi uska bhi flow bana rahe. 2, 3, 4.
0: Yusra grew up here and knows how solutions for many families in the area need to be conceived of, and that is first and foremost temporarily.
2: In such colonies, people are tenants. So they are not allowed to do any permanent structure. And number two, obviously the cost. Nobody wants to bear the cost because right now they are here and maybe next year they'll be moving from here.
0: The materials for these shades are easily available. Bamboo, coconut jute rope, a green agricultural net, and a few curtain rings. Together, they bring the temperature underneath down by 3 to 4 degrees. The porous net lets hot air escape while blocking direct sun and gives much needed protection from the heat. But much of Delhi is made of concrete. Roads, rooftops, walls, homes, all of it exposed to the same relentless sun.
4: We want to construct at a fast pace today because we want to ensure that, you know, more and more built up space is coming out every minute as we talk. So when we want that, we are switching to technologies that are not so much thermally efficient.
0: East Kidwai Nagar shows why that matters. This government housing complex in South Delhi was redeveloped into rows of mid and high-rise towers in 2019. There are landscaped public spaces, significant tree cover, and the project even received a gold-rated green building certification. Yet, in Mitashi's assessment, the redeveloped neighborhood still emerged as heat-stressed.
4: When the walls are not very thick and they're laden with concrete and there's also steel passing through the walls, it becomes a heat transmitter as well as a heat trapper. So we

0: choosing a material that gives us speed, but that does not ensure thermal comfort at all.
1: And this kind of concrete construction is common across Delhi. Mitashi says improving its thermal performance doesn't necessarily mean slowing construction down.
0: So one workaround of this is that we can have the indoor walls in that material, but the external wall or the wall that is facing the sun can be made using thermally insulating materials such as the aerated autoclaved concrete block. So that material allows less heat to pass through it to indoors.
1: As Delhi continues to redevelop, we asked the Delhi Development Authority whether green ratings for such projects account for heat and thermal comfort in their design. We did not receive a response. Delhi will keep building. Its summers will keep getting hotter. What Mitashi's heat maps show is that the temperature we experience is also shaped street by street and building by building by the choices the city makes.
2: We're on an island.
3: A heat island.
2: An urban heat island. Delhi hit more than 46 degrees Celsius this summer. Paris, nearly 41 degrees. Madrid, more than 42 degrees. Cities around the world are getting hotter, and part of the reason is how we build them. Heat from vehicles and industry adds to it. Concrete and asphalt absorb and retain heat. And fewer trees mean less natural cooling. And as our planet warms, this gets worse. By 2050, 300 million more people will be exposed to dangerous heat, which means more heat-related illnesses and more heat-related deaths. So something needs to change about our cities.
4: Berlin, like any big city, has its share of problems. 6 years ago, a major project involving citizen initiatives was launched. The goal? Make the German capital greener, cleaner, and more sustainable. Has it been a success? In 2020, some 2,000 volunteers took to the streets to water trees. This was organised by a neighbourhood plant watering platform called Gieß den Kiez, meaning water the neighbourhood.
5: In den letzten 5 Jahren ist super viel passiert bei Gieß den Kiez. Es wurden über 2 Millionen Liter gegossen. Es gibt eine super aktive Community in Berlin. Es gibt über 11.000 aktive Gießerinnen.
4: There are nearly 440,000 trees on Berlin's streets. Word of the successful neighborhood platform is spreading.
5: Es hat angefangen in Leipzig, Gießt hat es auch übernommen. Dann hat Magdeburg auch eine Version übernommen. Es gibt jetzt eine Version auch von Potsdam, Gießt und auch sogar international.
4: In Barcelona and Paris too, volunteers are now watering city trees. The latest project, the TreeBot, a tree that can answer visitors' questions thanks to artificial intelligence.
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9: Der TreeBot, der kann überall stehen. 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
4: CityLab is a public innovation laboratory working on digital solutions for Berlin.
10: Hier beschäftigen wir uns mit der Zukunft Berlins, mit der Digitalisierung Berlins und denken uns vielfältige neue Projekte aus, wie wir die Stadt verbessern können.
4: Like the climate dashboard, where data is compiled for everyone to access online.
5: Aktuell haben wir 16,5 Tage im Jahr, wo es über 30 Grad ist. 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
9: Wir haben in Berlin eine ziemlich gute Grundlage, um solche digitalen Tools überhaupt erst zu nutzen. 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

0: say that the cars are guests in the street.
1: A future without fuel is already here.
2: Fuel or not, this bike works.
1: All Salif Saladego needs is an electric motor and a bit of know-how. A city in the Netherlands undergoing a systemic transformation. Rev. Next.
3: One sentence changed it all.
4: He said to me, "Oh, that's so expensive for something from Africa." And it struck me. I was like, wow, is this how you regard us?
3: Audrey Kojo decided it was time for something new. Her Diaspora Creatives connects African artistic talents in Vienna to help them get that big break.
5: Euromax. In 30 minutes.

0: She survived the Holocaust. Eva Umlauf was in Auschwitz as a two-year-old girl. It was only much later that she dared to confront her ordeal, a life overshadowed by trauma. What made her embark on that journey? I survived Auschwitz. Watch the full story on YouTube. Local conflicts. For territorial influence. About feuds that go back centuries. Or for drugs and money. What do such disputes have to do with the rest of us? How explosive are they on a global scale? We take a look at how things began and where they can lead. Decoding Conflicts, our documentary series on YouTube.
1: We are on our way to a driving lesson in Rio de Janeiro, Brazil.
2: Only two driving lessons? That's enough?

0: more drivers on the road in general. Others haven't noticed an increase in traffic violations since the law changed, but also said it's too early to tell. But if anyone can tell, it would be the people on the road all day.
1: Who knows the answer if traffic has gotten worse? I have one type of person in mind.
0: Taxi drivers. They know, well, almost everything.
2: E agora eu não vi nenhuma diferença. 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
1: Ah, pegou.
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0: And in the future?
3: 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Dando problema.
0: That's a snapshot of local experience, but
1: how does it compare to the rest of the world? Let's see what the evidence really tells us.
0: Finland tried something similar a few years ago and reduced the required training hours. And did road safety get worse? The Finnish government itself said
4: the changes may have had some negative impact.
0: There is some evidence suggesting positive outcomes too, but finally, this broad study concludes that making it easier to get a driving license
4: had a negative impact on road safety.
0: It's important to remember that Finland's reform changed more than just training hours, so the situation there is not directly comparable with Brazil. We asked an expert.
1: So, what's the safest way to train new drivers?
5: Well, mandatory training, followed by accompanied driving, followed by a good driving test.
0: This is Veronique Vepel, an international road safety expert, and she thinks it's safer to have
5: a graduated licensing system, meaning that for the first 2 years after you pass your exam, you have stricter rules, such as a zero alcohol limit, such as the ban to carry more than two or three passengers. It's really a chance for a young driver to acquire experience. When you are young, your brain is not fully matured, and the younger you drive, the more dangerous you may be.
0: What does she think about Brazil's reforms?
5: I don't think it goes into the right direction. 2 hours definitely seems a too low level of mandatory training.
0: But there's one possible advantage. Because motorcycles are often easier to acquire, they are widely used around the world, including Brazil.
5: Riding a motorcycle is much more dangerous than driving a car.
0: So if it's easier to get a car driver's license, more people may switch from high-risk motorcycles to four wheels.
1: We get a message from Julia.
6: Oi, eu tô aqui com o Ricardo, acabei de ser aprovada na minha prova prática do Detran.
1: Hey! Parabéns! Congratulations!
0: And another impact of the reform is already clear to Ricardo. It's changing who walks into the driving school.
7: O perfil ele varia, entendeu? 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E facilitou.
8: One last turn of the screw, and this motorcycle is ready to roll. Without any noise and without petrol. Salif Sawadego lives in Mali's capital, Bamako. He's always enjoyed tinkering with cars and motorcycles. He learned his skills from his father. These days, his preferred power source is electricity. I converted a car 4 or 5 years ago and installed an electric engine. I use it when I do my shopping. It can get me anywhere. And there's room for up to 4 passengers. Electric engines have never been more useful. In late 2025, jihadists blocked fuel deliveries into the West African country. Mali is now gripped by a severe fuel crisis. For the population, this means hours of standing in line just to secure a single liter of gasoline. Without it, many people can't go about their work. Businesses have been struggling badly. Salif has also been affected. One day at the start of the crisis, I was very worried that I had no petrol. I went to a nearby gas station, and by the time I got there, I had run out completely. A friend suggested he try installing an electric motor on his motorbike. I went to the workshop and began to work. My first tries failed. I had two or three attempts before I got it to work. Six of these red batteries replaced the fuel tank. Salif's skills have really paid off. It now takes him under just a week to convert a motorbike to electric power. This one is finished, and the customer takes it for a test ride. It gets off to a bumpy start. E-motorbikes are not very common in Mali, and many people are skeptical. But they have many advantages. They emit no greenhouse gases, making them far more environmentally friendly than their predecessors. And in future, electricity might come mainly from renewable sources, and customers don't have to rely on fuel. Convincing arguments. It has more power than motorcycles with conventional engines. It's just as comfortable, and you don't have problems with fuel. Fuel or not, this bike works. Salif's resourcefulness could help his community become more energy independent. What began as a hobby could now offer a steadier road forward for people in Bamako.
9: From morning to night, Raj is on the road in a race against time. In India's quick commerce economy, speed is everything. Raj is not his real name. He asked us not to reveal his identity. He is 24, married with two kids, one of them in need of surgery. One of thousands of delivery riders across India, and like many we spoke to, not happy with what and how he earns.
10: We don't get more than 30, 35 rupees, roughly 38 euro cents for every order. On top of that, if a customer misbehaves, we're told never to say anything to them. If they make a false complaint about not getting an order, the amount is deducted from our earnings.
9: Quick commerce is now a $7.1 billion industry in India, projected to grow 40% annually until 2030. It runs on riders like Raj, and on a promise that once defined it not long back. Everything delivered in 10 minutes.
11: Concerned about safety, many delivery riders went on strike on New Year's Eve. The government then asked the quick commerce companies to stop advertising the 10-minute delivery guarantee. Since then, the promise has largely disappeared from the marketing and packaging material, but not entirely. This delivery bag from an order placed today, that is on 14th March 2026, still mentions everything in 10 minutes.
9: The pressure is still there. It's now built into incentives that riders say are nearly impossible to hit.
10: The riders don't go fast because they are happy. They get incentives for the orders. They go fast because the more orders, the more they earn. The company doesn't give us a monthly salary.
9: Many pay a price for it. Raj has already had two accidents on the job. Sanjay, not his real name, has signed up with all three major quick commerce platforms, Blinkit, Swiggy, Instamart, and Zepto.
10: I ride for 17, 18 hours a day delivering orders to earn incentives. I stop just for 10 minutes to eat.
9: On the other side of this story, consumer behavior has shifted, perhaps permanently. Quick commerce platforms now process over 10 million orders a day in India, growing faster than any other retail channel. Convenience has become a habit.
12: Earlier, we had to plan to go to get our groceries, but now with quick commerce, things have become very, very convenient. You just sit at home, you order. Yes, I do land up ordering unnecessary things and spending much more than required.
9: The consumer is happy. The industry is booming. But economist Santosh Mehrotra says the foundations are shakier than they look.
13: There's no Deccan disability insurance. There's no pension. And who can retire tomorrow? These are jobs literally at the bottom of the services pyramid.
11: Every order placed adds to an industry that is only getting bigger. For the consumers it has won over, there is no going back. For riders like Raj, the only question is whether a booming industry will ever make room for the people holding it up.
14: This highway, filmed in 1993, now looks like this. This was part of Utrecht City's transformation from car-centric to bike and people-friendly. And this switch happened because of something that's really familiar.
15: This means that for the first time since the war, a young generation will experience rationing and scarcity.
16: Here in Europe, measures are being introduced to control the soaring cost of fuel.
17: As history repeats itself, I'm here to steal the cheat codes from the city that beat all other cities at reimagining itself. I'm gonna get myself a bike. This is the bike parking garage under Utrecht Central Station. Oh, and it's the biggest bike parking garage in the world. There's enough space for a tenth of the city's population to park in the garages around here.
14: And it's mostly free to park here for 24 hours. It's part of a grand plan that has helped Utrecht, a city 35 kilometers from the Dutch capital of Amsterdam, to become the world's best city for bikes. The ranking is called the Copenhagenize Index, and the city sent Copenhagen into second place at the end of last year. The plan has been grand, especially the part where this canal we're walking by was brought back to life after being a massive motorway for decades.
18: If we would have been here 20 years ago, we were probably breathing a lot of disgusting gases from the cars. Mm-hmm. You're probably just in the middle of the highway.
17: Yeah, getting hit by a car.
18: Getting hit by a car. Yeah. We probably could not have hurt each other. So that's a completely different atmosphere.
14: Around the canal, apart from the ducks, you now mainly see people relaxing and on foot, because the city's government took a few clear steps.
18: First of all, the biking infrastructure, streets and so forth.
14: In the early 70s, Utrecht started installing a whole cycling network. This tiny city of 99 square kilometers has more than 420 kilometers of connected bike lanes.
18: Second is also parking facilities for bikes, it's very important. And the third one is shared biking systems.
14: You can pick up a bike outside any station with the same card you used for the train. It costs less than a one-day bus ticket. And with new shared services, you can leave these bikes anywhere.
18: A fourth that goes hand in hand is also the discouraging of the use of cars. And then you can think about streets that are completely changed into bicycle streets that give priority to cyclists. And we say that the cars are guests in the street.
14: And I have to say, they also don't feel totally welcome anymore. This street in the city center once looked like this. And this is what it looks like today. And this one around the corner now has wide sidewalks and no entry for cars anymore. If you go out on the streets at 8 a.m. on a Monday morning, there are waves and waves of bikes. Going to school, to work, having a chat on the way, falling in love. 33,000 people cross this road on their bikes every day. I got myself one.
17: And now my cameraman's gonna go in there.
19: Well, let's see.
14: Routes include lanes where you can ride for kilometers without putting your foot down. It's called the green wave. There are sensors at intersections that not only figure out that you are coming, but even that families or groups of people are passing through together. So they stay green the whole time. Barriers like this make sure that only bikes get on here, so you can feel safe on the bike. And though car ownership in the Netherlands compares to pretty much any other Western country, 49% of trips in the city are taken by bike, which is so much higher than even Copenhagen, around 29%. The global average is 3%. Car drivers did protest, and the local government tried to find a balance. Some roads remained open to cars, but with strict speed limits and few parking options. At the same time, the city added park and ride facilities, improved public transport and prioritized cyclists. By 1995, car traffic had voluntarily fallen by one-third, while bike use had gone up by a third. The city made changes gradually, testing new lanes and rules, removing ideas that made roads less safe. And the resistance from car owners became minimal over time.

0: Tourists in Mumbai regularly demonstrate for such plans too. I rode on a cycle path built over a school. With biking advocate Chris Bruntlett, who works with other global cities to join the Utrecht model.
1: This wasn't always a cycling paradise. It wasn't always destined to be a cycling paradise. It's actually, you know, the product of very specific political struggle and policy objectives that they set in the 1970s after 30 or 40 years of really car-centric development. So we have two crises that come to a head in and around the same time, a road safety crisis that was killing thousands and thousands of Netherlanders, a oil crisis that came to a head in 1973 where the Netherlands was subject to an oil embargo. And in response to that, the people take to the streets, they protest, they demand something different from their elected officials. So that begins kind of this 50-year-long process of, yeah, building, I wouldn't say necessarily solely a cycling paradise, it's a multimodal paradise where walking, cycling, public transport have their places, and even the car has its place here. And actually, you know what, the people who still drive their cars actually have less traffic to deal with too.
0: The Netherlands undeniably has many near-perfect conditions. One is the popularity of a centre-left local party that has more or less remained in power since the 70s. Its cities are small, mostly flat. It has temperate rain and no tropical heat. Crucially, it isn't a classic car manufacturer, contrary to countries like Germany, the US, China, or India.
1: We've seen in countries like Germany where the car manufacturers have actively lobbied against lower speed limits or improved cycling infrastructure.
0: But this car-centric style of urban planning is actually terrible, even for the economy. One study found that every kilometer driven by a car costs society 13 cents on average. Every kilometer cycled adds around 17 cents. This includes the impact of reduced air pollution, infrastructure operation and maintenance, and health. For example, one OECD study estimates the public healthcare system in the Netherlands sees economic benefits of 19 billion euros per year because of people cycling. That's 3% of the GDP. The Netherlands' learnings are now being applied. Bogota, for example, has car-free Sundays, and in the summer in Montreal, the city converts commercial centers into massive car-free promenades filled with public art. In car-centric Austin, Texas, many car trips are under 5 kilometers. So the city has built 600 kilometers of bike lanes as an option for these short trips. It's a big contribution in a car-heavy city. Such measures can and are being used in denser blocks or smaller downtown areas, especially where students commute short distances, and when public transport can be added to the mix.
2: I mean, it sounds like at this moment in time, there are the two factors that were the start of Netherlands changing. So there are people wanting to cycle more or wanting options, and there's another oil crisis.
1: Yeah.
2: So do you think that this is a time of change?
1: I mean, I think with every crisis comes an opportunity. It's certainly, from what we've seen on the ground, it's changing people's behavior because they can no longer choose to fill up their gas tank every time they feel like it, and maybe they need to look at more affordable economic measures. Whether that becomes motivation also for cities to provide those choices is another question.
0: For its part, Utrecht overcame the backlash it faced by still giving car drivers the option to drive around the city, but gave people, including car owners, better options to get into the city. And it worked.
3: And more mobility and innovation next time on REV.

0: one sentence changed it all.
1: He said to me, "Oh, that's so expensive for something from Africa." And it struck me. I was like, wow, is this how you regard us?
0: Audrey Kojo decided it was time for something new. Her Diaspora Creatives connects African artistic talents in Vienna to help them get that big break.
2: Euromax. Coming up.
3: Dreaming of Norway and its wild open spaces? Get in line.
4: It's really, really crowded here.
3: The views are epic. And the glaciers hotter than ever.
4: Unbelievable.
5: It's a little Disneyland.
3: But which way is the exit? Norway at its limit.
2: In 30 minutes.

0: It starts with a moment witnessed, impossible to ignore. And suddenly, a story unfolds. We tell stories that take shape under pressure.
1: The only thing I have left is a VHS tape that my dad filmed for me.
0: Stories where saving lives means risking your own. We examine conflict from up close.
2: You can feel the planes overhead.
0: We watch words become power.
3: I went out alone to protest. It's Russia against Putin Day.
4: They imprisoned my child for his opinion.
0: And we witness the consequences of division.
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0: Some voices divide the world. Our stories create connections.

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1: This is DW News and these are our top stories. Two separate mass shootings in South Africa have killed 27 people within hours of each other. Eight men armed with AK-47s stormed a bar west of Johannesburg, killing at least 17 people and wounding 15 others. The second incident took place at an entertainment venue in a township outside of Cape Town, where gunmen killed 10 people. The motives of the shooting are not yet known. US President Donald Trump has rejected Iran's proposal that would have reopened the Strait of Hormuz to shipping within a week. Iran's foreign minister says the plans call for a cessation of all hostilities in the Middle East, including Lebanon, as well as the conditions in the ceasefire that fell apart months ago. Thousands of Bangkok residents have been forced to leave their homes and move into shelters after severe flooding. Bangkok authorities have declared a, quote, flood disaster across the Thai capital. September is the peak of rainy season in Thailand. City officials said they were working to drain floodwaters as quickly as possible.

Beer tents, dirndls, and global guests. How international is Oktoberfest? Historic streets and a young spirit. What's it like being a 23-year-old?

old student in Krakow in Poland, and simple ingredients, timeless flavor. How did French onion soup go from a poor man's meal to a national favorite? These stories and more coming up on Euromax.

0: Munich is once again hosting Oktoberfest. The whole world knows about this beer bonanza, but how international is this festival really?
1: Welcome to Munich's Oktoberfest. 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
2: I'm from Adelaide, South Australia, down under.
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5: I'm from South Korea.
6: Arizona, USA. China.
1: I've already met people from 5 different countries and I just got here. So let's see how many more nationalities I'll come across today.
7: Munich's Oktoberfest is the world's biggest folk festival. Every year around 6.5 million people flock to the so-called Wiesn, as the festival is called locally, over the course of just over 2 weeks. There's drinking, eating, dancing, and partying. There are 38 festival tents in total. One of the biggest is the Hofbräu tent. It can hold 10,000 people.
1: I chose the Hofbräu tent because I've heard that this is where you'll find the most international crowd. Time to find out if that's really true.
7: It's only early afternoon and all the seats are taken. The atmosphere is incredible. Back to my country count. Just how international is the Hofbräu tent?
8: I'm from Brazil. This is the most wonderful thing Germany can give us. This right here, this joy.
9: Sydney, Australia. It's the best for international getting together and just the vibes.
10: Philippines. We like it. So maybe next year we'll come back and have a party, you know.
11: I'm from Asturias, Spain.
12: Originally from Atlanta, Georgia.
13: We are from India. It's about having fun with your friends. It's a culture which you don't see in any other part of Germany. I find Bayern does it very well.
11: Dominican Republic. What's the best thing about Oktoberfest?
7: I've already met people from 11 different countries. The stats say that around 20% of all Oktoberfest visitors come from abroad. Most of them are from the US, Italy, and the UK. Annika Schiller has been working at the Hofbräu tent for 20 years, and she loves the international vibe.
1: Which nationality drinks most here at Oktoberfest?
14: That's a tough question. It's the Bavarians, of course, because they know the strong beer and they can handle it. Besides that, I would say the English, the Americans, the Australians, and then the Italians in the very back. Or maybe even the Japanese or the Chinese, yeah. They drink less, yeah. I just love meeting people from all over the world, you know? You come here once a year for this craziness, it's just like a different kind of life, you know? Yeah, I love that.
7: So what is Oktoberfest exactly? An authentic Bavarian folk festival or more of an international party hotspot?
8: Traditional, I'd say.
11: And you?
8: I think it's more of a tourist event because you also see a lot of people just walking around in jeans.
11: Where are you from?
8: From Chihuahua, Mexico.
11: And what do you think? Is it more traditional or more touristy?
8: I'm impressed because I didn't think it would be this traditional.
11: Where are you from? Switzerland. What do you think? Is it more touristic or traditional? Definitely traditional, but I also like that a tradition like this can be modern, international, and open to everyone. Where are you from?
8: Peru, South America.
11: And what's so special about this festival?
8: The way the whole world comes together, with all these different cultures, without discrimination. It's free and beautiful.
7: My country count is now up to 14, but let's get back to the Hofbräu.

0: Boy tent.
1: There are a lot of people here from the U.S., Australia, and South America, including Spanish speakers. How do you get them involved? German songs won't do the trick, will they? With eye contact and gestures.
0: Alois knows how to get the crowd going, no matter what language they speak. My visit here is coming to an end. I met people from 14 different countries today and had a ton of fun.
2: Moving on now to Kraków in Poland, which sees millions of tourists every year. Beyond the beautiful old town and other famous sites, what's life really like for young people who live there?
3: One of the things I loved most about living in Kraków is that it's a perfect place to educate yourself, entertain yourself, socialize, find some international friends, and just live your life to the fullest.
4: Kraków is hip, full of life and students. It's one of Poland's top university cities and has a cosmopolitan vibe. What's it like to live here?
3: Hi, I'm Katarzyna. I'm 23 years old. I live and study literature in Kraków. And today I'll show you what my typical day is like. Come along. Hi, come on in. Welcome to my student's apartment. Well, actually, it's not completely mine, it's rented, and exclusively this room is what I would call my private space. As you can see, it's not much, but as a person who grew up with my sister in my room, sharing the room with my sister, I'm really grateful to have that.
4: She lives in a shared apartment. She shares a bathroom and kitchen with two roommates, but they don't have a common living room. She pays her rent through a scholarship and support from her parents.
3: The rent for this room in this apartment is around 1200 zlotys, and it's quite cheap for almost the center of Kraków.
4: That's 280 euros for a room in a 1960s-70s apartment block. To get to campus, she takes the tram. Kraków has one of the densest tram networks in Poland. A yearly student pass costs 470 zloty, around 110 euros. Katarzyna is pursuing a master's degree in Polish and Jewish literature at the public Jagiellonian University, one of the oldest in Europe.
3: So now we're coming to one of my favorite libraries.
4: Her generation is more educated than any that have come before. Some 42% of Poles aged 25 to 34 hold a university degree. Among women, that tops 50%, among the highest in the EU. Reading is a big part of her studies, and Katarzyna loves it.
3: To study literature, you need to train your attention span to be able to concentrate on longer texts. And since for my generation and even the younger ones, it's getting more and more difficult, I think it's a nice training.
4: Plac Nowy, or the New Square, is a popular meeting spot and the go-to place for a cheap, quick lunch. Zapiekanki, toasted open-faced baguettes, is a Polish specialty.
3: Good as always.
4: Kraków attracts up to 10 million visitors a year. Katarzyna tries to avoid tourist hotspots like the main market square. This afternoon, Katarzyna is meeting her friend Christina just outside the old town. They show us their favorite spot, where the prices are right for students.
3: There is plenty of nice and affordable spaces to have lunch or coffee from a student's perspective. Places that are not necessarily dedicated or designed with the tourists in mind, but you need to know where to find it.
4: Katarzyna hopes to work in academia in the future, though it's a field with limited job openings. Still, her overall career prospects are solid. Youth unemployment in Poland stands at just over 10%, significantly lower than in many other EU countries.

0: if I'll be lucky enough to pursue with my academic life, then I would probably love to stay here. I would love to stay here anyway because I love this city. I'm not sure whether or not it will be possible with the cost of living, but for now I'll just try to navigate it in the best way possible.
1: It's a dish you'll find on almost every menu in France, French onion soup. We take a look at how this humble meal for ordinary people became one of France's most famous exports.
2: Encased in a thick, cheesy crust, this special delicacy is not your typical soup. Both locals and tourists alike delight in breaking through its crispy top and digging in.
3: I actually had onion soup at a restaurant here. It had bread soaked in it with melted cheese on top. It was quite delicious. I like the texture, especially the gratinated top, and the bread makes it very filling.
4: It's great for when you've been out late, celebrating.
2: This is Au Chien qui Fume, a brasserie dating back to 1740. Located right in the Les Halles district in Paris. Onion soup is even mentioned on its listed facade. If there's one place where onion soup has been served for a very long time, it's here. It's made from very simple ingredients, but when you put them all together, you get something really good. Chef Siana Potino follows a traditional recipe to prepare the dish.
4: For onion soup, first of all, you obviously need onions, toasted bread, Gruyère cheese, oil, thyme, bay leaves, butter, some white wine, and veal or beef stock. Vegetarians can use vegetable stock instead.
2: The heart of the soup is the onions. Siana cuts them into medium-sized slices.
4: You shouldn't cut them too thick because then they take too long to cook and the texture isn't nice. And I have a trick to make you cry less. Wet the knife with water first.
2: On a gas stove, Siana fries the onions in a generous amount of oil in a large pot. She adds fresh thyme, a few bay leaves, and some salt and pepper. Then all that's left to do is wait until the onions reach just the right consistency.
4: They need to be a little soft, not too firm, to make proper onion soup. And now I'm adding the butter. You need lots of it, because that's what gives it flavor. The onions need to caramelize well. That's extra important.
2: Next, Siana deglazes the pan with a splash of white wine. This loosens up the caramelized bits stuck to the bottom, known in French as sucre, which gives the soup its characteristic flavor. Only then does she add the stock to the deeply browned caramelized onions, a rich veal stock mixed with water. She lets the soup simmer on low heat while its flavor fully unfolds.
4: The longer the onion soup simmers, the better it gets. Now it's ready.
2: To top things off, Siana turns the soup into a gratiné by placing a few small slices of white bread over it and covering it with grated cheese.
4: I'm generous with the cheese. You need plenty of it to get a nice gratinated crust.
2: Under the grill, the cheese melts into a golden crust. And voila! Siana's soup à l'oignon is ready. It might be garnished with a few herbs, and it's always served piping hot. The dish doubles as either a starter or a main.
4: It's really filling. I feel it's a main course, not a starter. Not your typical soup, and delicious. It's a simple recipe, but it's so representative of France, and it stood the test of time. The fact that people still eat it shows just how good it is.
2: Once a food for the poor, made of just onions, bread, and water, onion soup has gone down as a classic. Today, even Michelin-starred chefs prepare this delicacy. The typical cheesy gratiné variant didn't come about until the 19th century in the Les Halles district, The site, now home to a shopping center, was once the location of the market halls. Onion soup was widely eaten at night in the market halls by workers who were out in the cold and wanted something warm and nourishing that wasn't too expensive. Rich and poor alike dug into the same dish. Alongside market workers, fancily dressed partygoers would end their nights with a bowl of soup. And not much has changed since then, even if the market halls were fully demolished by 1971. The neighborhood changed completely after Les Halles was redeveloped. But it's still very lively, with plenty going on in the evenings. That's why we try to stay open until 2 in the morning, so we can serve all those people looking for a bowl of onion soup. The market halls may be gone, but onion soup is here to stay. What was once a humble meal for the working class has morphed into a Parisian specialty.
1: Audrey Kojo from Benin, West Africa, is on a mission. She's created a network in Vienna where talented people from the African diaspora can exchange ideas. Her goal is to foster greater recognition of the African community.
5: There's a community here that makes me feel comfortable, that makes me feel like I belong.
6: For Audrey Kojo, that sense of belonging didn't come overnight. After moving from Benin to Europe, she often found herself confronted with false assumptions about where she came from.
5: I tell people I come from Benin Republic. Where is Benin Republic? Do you speak African? There's 54, even more countries there, and there are thousands of different languages. Nobody speaks African. I just have to prove people what I'm worth. And obviously, when people get to know me, they realize, oh, there's more to her than just what she looks like and where she's from.
6: After leaving Benin, Audrey and her family moved around Europe because of her father's work. These days, she's raising her own daughter between France and Austria. A conversation with her daughter here in Vienna about a handbag made by a Beninese designer would inspire her.
5: She was like, how much is this? And I told her, well, it's 60 euros. That was the price. And then she said to me, oh, that's so expensive for something from Africa. And it struck me. I was like, wow, is this how you regard us? And that was one of the key moments where I thought to myself, I need to create something, or I need to find something that puts forth the positive narratives, the positive story, the positive contribution of African diaspora in Europe. Attends, tu montes sur mon dos.
6: Audrey decided to start where she had built her own life, Vienna. In 2023, she founded Diaspora Creatives, a collective that creates opportunities for African artists. One of them is Louise Dininga, whose work is currently on display at this architectural practice thanks to art collector Isabella Kumpost.
4: We've set ourselves the goal of showcasing art where people live and work. We feel it's best to do this in an office, for example, where people can get a feel of where art belongs, not just in a white cube or gallery, but outside of those typical settings.
5: Without speaking, you are contributing to breaking stereotypes about the African artist and the African continent, and it's beautiful. It gives the hope for other artists that they can be featured in spaces like this.
6: Audrey's network extends beyond artists. She's built relationships with businesses across Vienna that now support Diaspora Creatives and its events. But building this community hasn't always been easy.
5: The hardest part was getting out of my comfort zone. I remember literally asking myself how I could walk to people to get sponsorship or partner with people for events. This is because I'm naturally a shy person and very reserved. And I knew it required me to actually step out of my safe environment and get no as an answer sometimes.
6: Tonight, months of work come together at an event called Made in Diaspora,

0: It's an evening celebrating African creativity and the people behind it. One of the creatives taking center stage tonight is fashion designer Hannah Akwa.
1: We embrace the Austrian elegance and the African royalty. So you can see the Austrian silhouettes, and then of course you can see the African excellence and the vibrancy of our colors and our African material.
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1: Can you imagine us bringing our curvy women onto the Vienna Fashion Week catwalk? She's marketing us as a brand. This platform allowed us to showcase our clothes, and then we get sales.
0: Earlier this year, Audrey's work was recognized with an award for community engagement. But for her, the real success is seeing others grow.
2: We want everybody outside of the community to see the beauty, the brilliance, the excellence that we bring, not only in Austria, but outside to the whole world.
3: Other questions?
4: And finally, did you know that Finns are crazy about blueberries? These little berries are a staple of the local diet. We found out how easy they are to gather in the wild and why Finns are so passionate about them.
5: Finnish blogger Varpul Rusila is all about nature. In her free time, she and her family go berry picking in the forest. Thanks to Finland's right of common access, anyone is allowed to wander freely through the forests and pick berries here.
6: The best blueberry spots, they are passed down from a generation to another. And when you get married, you are introduced to your spouse's best spots.
5: This is Finland's Lakeland region, an hour and a half from Helsinki. We visit Lahti, where Varpu lives and works. She blogs about the Finnish way of life. And that includes the gathering of wild blueberries with her daughter.
6: That's very normal. And that is also like the badge of honor. We are not that fussy about having blue fingers in Finland because it means that you have been out in the wilderness.
5: Hardly a day goes by where Varpu doesn't prepare something with blueberries.
7: The recipe that we're doing today is my family recipe, and this is our go-to recipe when we are making a blueberry pie. We can do it in a heartbeat. So it's a really, really like a 5-minute recipe.
5: So let's get started. First, Varpu mixes flour, baking powder, oats, and a little salt. In a second bowl, she mixes butter and sugar. Then one egg. In goes the flour mix. And finally, some typical Finnish sour cream. The cream is folded in lightly before spreading the dough in a greased pan.
7: In Finland, we love to use the wild blueberries. We believe that this is the real stuff, so to speak. They are high in vitamin C, fiber, and also antioxidants. These real blueberries. And I will just put them all around this plate. Add a little bit of sugar.
5: And into the oven it goes, 25 minutes at 225 degrees Celsius. The capital, Helsinki, is also known for its love of wild berries. In fact, Finns consume 8 kilos per capita a year, the equivalent of a large cleaning bucket. So you'd be hard-pressed to find a market or cafe that doesn't feature the foresty fruits. They come in every imaginable form. Blueberry ice cream, blueberry licorice, blueberry muesli as a side dish to reindeer ham, and in countless baked goods. But now it's time for the blueberry pie, fresh out of the oven. 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

0: 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Super great and just so good. So good.
1: The twists and variations are endless, but for Varpu and her family, there's only one true blueberry pie.
0: Here we
2: are. And on that berry blueberry note, we come to the end of the show. Be sure to click and follow us on our social media channels where you can also leave your comments about the reports. Till next week, it's bye for now and Auf Wiedersehen.

0: Dreaming of Norway and its wild open spaces? Get in line.
1: It's really, really crowded here.
0: The views are epic. And the glaciers hotter than ever.
1: Unbelievable.
2: A little Disneyland.
0: But which way is the exit? Norway at its limit.
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14: Norway's stunning landscapes and breathtaking views are not the secrets they once were. Social media has long been drawing tourists in search of the perfect photo.
15: In peak season, you can wait in line for almost an hour.
14: Cruise ships drop tourists off right on the locals' doorstep, interfering with their quality of life.
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14: Cities like Phlom and Bergen are overflowing with tourists.
17: It's really, really crowded here.
14: And even remote places are suffering the consequences of over-tourism.
18: It needs to be regulated. If not, the experience to travel to Norway will not be good.
14: This is Stavanger in southern Norway. It's morning, and already the city's central campsite is bustling with activity.
19: Here's the Wi-Fi password. Checkout is at 1 p.m. The gate closes at 9 p.m., so your camper van has to be at the campsite by then.
20: Here often camping. Right.
14: Isabella Gustafsson, who has German relatives, has been working here at the campground for 3 weeks during her school break.
19: My mother also worked here, and I wanted to earn a little money for the summer.
14: New guests arrive by the minute. You can't reserve a campsite, so if you arrive late, you're out of luck.
19: In summer, in July, it's always very busy, and there isn't much space, so we have to turn some people away.
14: If you want to secure a spot, you'll need to get there before 3 o'clock, like Yvonne Teppert and Robert Solman. They've just arrived from Germany with their son, Paul.
21: I've driven about 1,400 kilometers, and we've just arrived. First, we're going to unpack everything, then we'll take a look around the campground.
14: This is the couple's second time visiting Norway.
21: We were here 6 years ago, but it was a motorbike tour, and we were mainly interested in nature. This time, we said, let's take the camper and take in the sights and cities.
14: On their way here through southern Norway, they could already notice it was far busier than their last visit.
19: We were actually lucky to get such a good spot, because it fills up quickly now that it's July.
14: Campground owner Per Arne Haar says the surge in visitor numbers is partly due to the exchange rate.
22: The krone dropped against the euro, and it was suddenly much cheaper for Europeans to come here. Because it's usually quite expensive. It's still expensive, but almost 30% less than usual.
14: That's welcome news for Yvonne and Robert. Their campsite will cost just 43 euros per night instead of 56. One of the major attractions in Stavanger is the Preikestolen, a clifftop that can only be reached on foot. The 8-kilometer hike is on Robert and Yvonne's bucket list. Their tour guide is Melanie Uhl.
0: This
15: is my third time going up there this week. Yesterday at this time, it was really full, super busy. Today there are fewer people. If we don't run into crowds like yesterday, we'll have a really great view from the top. Hopefully there aren't too many people up there today.
14: There are two parking lots at the trailhead, which can hold up to 1,000 cars. On top of that, many arrive by bus. To avoid the worst crowds, Melanie usually starts her tour before 8 a.m.
21: I thought the start would be easier, but it'll probably get harder later, right? But so far, it's still okay. Paul's not complaining, and we're still going strong.
19: Beautiful. Are we there yet?
15: No, but actually a lot of guests ask me that when we've reached this point.
21: So there's more?
15: Yes.
18: Okay.
21: But you really could think that this was it.
14: The real view is 4 kilometers away and about 500 meters uphill. And despite their early start, the trail is getting crowded.
15: It's definitely getting busier. The cruise ship buses are all in the parking lot now, and the passengers will be coming up behind us. So the later it gets, the busier it gets.
14: Melanie offers her tours to cruise ship passengers or privately via social media. She used to work in the cosmetics industry. When she moved to Norway with her family, she changed careers. Her biggest challenge is being responsible for those on her tour.
15: Of course, on every hike you worry. Will everything go well? Will there be any incidents? But we have our first aid course every year, so we're prepared for emergencies.
14: If there is an accident, a team of rescue volunteers stand at the ready. They're based about 2 kilometers above the trailhead. Today, Jannika Meiland and Anna Olsen are on duty.
3: When the helicopter can't fly due to the weather, which is often the case, we have to carry all the equipment up, and then we transport the injured people down.
14: It can take up to 4 hours to bring injured hikers down the challenging terrain. Often, hikers underestimate the route.
15: People often come not fully prepared. They think it's a walk in the park, but it isn't. We've improved the trail, but it's still a mountain hike, so you have to dress appropriately with good footwear.
4: Yeah,

0: Ideally, you should wear boots with ankle support.
1: Some people wear Crocs or slip-ons. They're thin and smooth on the bottom, so it's easy to slip and break an arm or a wrist.
2: Over the last 3 years, the number of visitors has risen sharply, as have the number of rescues, which can be up to 40 a year.
1: Some days are worse than others, but there are days with multiple calls. There was one day when we had 5 or 6 calls, with everything from a heart attack to a dislocated knee and broken joints. It was a very long day on the mountain.
2: Fortunately, falls or fatalities are rare. Tour guide Melanie advises her tour groups to come well prepared.
1: The hiking trails in Norway are very different from those in Germany. They're much steeper and much more dangerous. A lot of people underestimate them because they're so different from what they're used to.
3: People want to get down quickly, they want to get up quickly.
4: Yes, some are practically jogging and they push past you.
3: Yeah, it's quite something. We're looking forward to getting there.
2: After 200 meters more, they've made it and are rewarded with views of the Norwegian mountains and the Lusefjord. On the final section of the hike, the crowd squeeze onto a narrow path. Everyone is eager to reach the lookout, towering 604 meters above the fjord.
4: Oh, looking down is quite something.
3: Awesome.
4: Indescribably beautiful view.
3: Yes, it was definitely worth it. You don't get a view like that every day.
2: But you do have to share it with hundreds of others.
1: I see crowds of people coming up. They stand in line, take their photo at the front, and go straight back down again. In the high season, you sometimes have to wait in line for almost an hour to get that perfect picture.
2: Not worth it for Yvonne and Robert.
3: I think you have to take a photo, but not at any price.
2: So, moving a couple of meters to the left of the actual peak, Melanie captures a beautiful photo of Yvonne, Robert, and Paul. All the activity with crowds at the peak presents several challenges. To assess whether the experience is diminished by the hordes of visitors, a survey is being conducted and evaluated by Helge Kjellevold and his team.
5: We ask about the condition of the path, litter, and the overall experience. And yes, we see that on days where more than 5,000 people go up, satisfaction levels go down.
2: Helga says 6,000 tourists in one day is the most the mountain can handle.
5: In Norway, we have the right of public access, so you can't stop people coming. There's a big ongoing debate on what to do if too many people come and it becomes unsafe. We don't have a solution yet, but it's something we're very concerned about.
2: The right of public access in Norway grants free access to nature. You can freely hike and camp as long as you respect the environment and private property. The only limiting factor here is the available spaces in the parking lot and the €25 parking fee.
5: We prefer the tourists to stay longer and experience our culture and nature more fully.
2: Cruise ship passengers contribute massively to Stavanger's crowds, with over 500,000 passengers sailing in every year. The most popular mooring spot is right below Gamle Stavanger, the old town centre, much to the chagrin of residents like Ingrid Fjorse.
0: We're right by the sea. You have a wonderful view. And then there's that.
2: Just 40 meters in front of her house.
0: Here it is.
6: This wand.
0: My wall. My new wall. It's there sometimes from 7 to 7. And sometimes from 7 to 5. Sometimes 10 to 8. So all day, every year, April to September, October, they come almost every day.
2: An unbearable situation for Ingrid.
0: It's hard on the psyche.

0: it's very strange. Some days it's so loud, the whole house vibrates. I can feel it. There's a kind of brrr sound. And then one day, I was in the kitchen, and I wanted to open the kitchen cupboard to get the dishes out.
1: So
0: right now you can't hear it, but I can show you.
2: She finds it incomprehensible that the ships are allowed to dock here at all.
0: You can't put such a giant in such a small harbour.
2: She wants to see a ban on ships mooring directly in front of the old town centre. And she's not alone. Her neighbour, Knutr Dahlen, who's lived here for over 30 years, is also fed up.
3: We don't have a normal life. We're on display, a little Disneyland.
0: It causes stress. And sometimes, when they turn on the loudspeakers, you wake up in your bed. And you wake up to, good morning, it's Stavanger, in your own bed. Yes, it's intrusive. It's crazy.
2: Sabine Westmer has been living in the town centre for 3 years. She says the ships run their engines all day and create terrible exhaust fumes.
4: You can see these beautiful white houses getting dirty over time because of the soot, of course. You could wash your house nearly every year.
0: If it gets too much, people will just move away. The Airbnbs will come and it'll all deteriorate. There'll be no more beautiful flowers and decorations and everything. It won't be the same.
3: Yes, exactly. I agree.
4: And then no one will take care of your beautiful rock garden anymore.
0: No.
2: The residents are already in talks with the city. In response to our query, the city says the number of ships has already been reduced and that noise and exhaust emissions are being monitored. In addition, a new port outside the city centre is planned for 2035. Knut hopes the ships will disappear sooner.
3: Tourists are welcome, but not such large ships and not so close.
2: Away from the cities and hotspots, you can still enjoy Norway's unspoiled nature. The Folgefonna Glacier is Yvonne and Robert's next destination.
5: Only 19 kilometres from the fjord here, going up the valley, up all the way up to the glacier.
2: Åsmund Bakke has been a glacier guide for 25 years. Before he allows tours onto the glacier, he makes sure they are well informed. Norway's expanding tourism is also having an impact here.
5: We have seen dramatic change on the glacier, which means dramatic change in the climate. This is definitely due to human activity and driven by the CO2 and so on. And then when you talk about cruise ship, then that's one factor.
2: But the Norwegian government has just postponed the planned 2026 emissions ban for cruise ships to 2032. Åsmund is concerned about the rising visitor numbers.
5: If we have too many people in one area, it actually it's not good to be there. People need to go to toilets, people need food. We have the primary needs. And if you put too many people in one place, you cannot get the primary needs. And so it needs to be regulated. If not, the experience to travel to Norway will not be good.
2: Finding the right balance is a challenge for everyone here in Norway. Many people make their living from tourism, but if it gets out of hand, the experience of both visitors and residents suffers. Despite growing demand, Åsmund and his team only offer tours in small groups of up to 10 people.
3: I think this will be really cool.
6: Hi, Yvonne.
7: Hi, welcome to Folgefonna.
8: Hi,
7: my name is Rasmus.
8: A little bit nervous?
6: Yes, a little bit. Okay.
7: You don't have to be nervous. It's okay. It's very safe to do glacier hiking here. Yeah.
2: Okay. Children aged 10 and up are allowed on the

0: glacier. Robert stays back with Paul, while Yvonne gets ready for the glacier tour.
1: You can already see where we'll be going. It looks adventurous, but I think I can do it.
0: Covering 154 square kilometres, the South Fogafner Glacier is Norway's third largest on the mainland. The tour costs 100 euros per person and lasts about 5 or 6 hours. In addition to experiencing a glacier up close, hikers get a lesson in glacier formation.
2: The glacier ice, it is actually made because of the snow. When the snow falls down in wintertime, the weight of all this, the new snow will sort of push down on layers from previous years.
0: Within about 10 years, ice reforms on the glacier. But if there's less snowfall, or if the snow melts due to climate change, the glacier will slowly shrink.
3: Hi guys!
1: Look where I am, right in the middle of a glacier. It's unbelievable.
0: In addition to its significance for the climate and for tourism, the glacier is also a natural water reservoir for the region.
1: It's indescribable. You walk right into another world, incredible. And from the outside, you might not realize it, but when you're standing there in the middle of a glacier, in the ice, in the crevasses, the blue glows, I can't find the words for it. It's so beautiful.
0: But preserving the glaciers will mean urban centers in Norway will need to make some changes. Due to the flood of tourists, the coastal city of Bergen enters crisis mode in the summer. It's peak season for city tour guide Martin Pieler.
4: So July and August is peak travel season when most people come. It's school vacation in many European countries, in Germany, but also in Spain. A lot of guests come from there, as well as from France and Italy.
0: Bergen hosts about 3 million tourists overnight per year. On top of that, it hosts more than 600,000 cruise passengers every year.
4: So you can see very clearly that tourism and cruise tourism is very important for Bergen and the region. Many people work in tourism, including me.
0: In fact, more than 13,000 Bergen residents work in tourism. One of the major employers is the company based on Mount Floyen. The funicular railway is one of Bergen's most famous tourist attractions. But it's just an everyday mode of transport for chef Beata Finner.
5: I have to weave my way through here. There are so many people. It's not exactly the easiest delivery.
0: But it is the easiest and fastest way up the mountain.
5: We try to make as many deliveries as possible by rail. We don't want to have too much traffic up there, trucks or cars. And it doesn't take long, only 5 minutes.
0: The round trip costs just under 16 euros. Every 15 minutes, the rail can bring 120 people to the top of the mountain. Along with a stunning view, visitors can take in the shops, cafes and restaurants at the peak.
5: This is where we produce everything we need. We have four kitchens. This is the production area. Then we have the brasserie kitchen outside, an open fine dining kitchen, and the kitchen for parties and celebrations upstairs.
0: 33 people work here in the kitchen.
5: We can cater to between 600 and 800 guests a day, not including the restaurant upstairs and the guests outside. In total, I'd say we serve over 1,000 dishes a day.
0: In July, the restaurant sees fewer reservations, but plenty of walk-in customers, who tend to order local food, mainly fish.
5: In a good week, we go through a few hundred kilos of halibut.
0: Yvonne, Robert and Paul have mainly come for the view.
5: Beautiful view. It's definitely worth coming up here. The train ride was pretty cool, wasn't it?
1: Yes, it went very quickly.
5: It was very steep. You could look out, ideal for the little ones.
0: The family has become used to the crowds at hotspots, but Bergen tops it all.
1: It's really, really full here. It was pretty crowded in the city. The line for the funicular was very long. You have to like that kind of thing.
0: Tour guide Martin Pieler is used to the crowds. Bergen

0: Bergen's medieval old town is an absolute honeypot for tourists.
1: Yes, as I said, German merchants traded here from 1360 onwards, from the time of the plague until 1754.

0: Wieder Brandgefahr.
1: Smoking is banned in Bryggen, but people still leave cigarette butts and chewing gum in the wall crevices.
2: Furchtbar.
3: Awful. I can't understand it at all.
2: Ich verstehe das nicht.
1: Bernd Horvath Oyen is general manager of the Bryggen Foundation and is responsible for its preservation. He too finds the damage senseless.
4: It's a pity, of course. This wooden structure it's easy to make marks on them, and you see some of these tags and marks. Some of them are old, but some are also quite new.
1: Some tourists have even broken off entire pieces of the wooden facade to take home as a souvenir. It's clear the number of visitors, along with a lack of education and respect, make protecting this place a challenge.
4: There's an increasing number of visitors coming, and to avoid that this will be an even bigger problem, we have to start thinking about how to regulate more carefully.
1: The Bryggen Foundation has floated the idea of charging admission to the historic harbour district during the summer. They don't want to follow the example of cities in southern Europe.
4: What we saw in southern Europe was, of course, that the mass tourism developed too quick without regulations, and that's a problem, I would say. So to trying to regulate some of the people coming here by money, perhaps, but also in other ways, it's a solution that might help.
1: Recently, a visitor centre has been established in Bryggen with the goal of educating tourists and teaching them to respect the place and the people who live here. The drastic imbalance between locals and visitors is on display most fully here in the village of Flom. Just 350 people live here, but more than 450,000 tourists visit every year. Many, like Yvonne and Robert, take in the village by rail.
5: We're just going to relax and wind down a bit for the end of the holiday.
6: A leisurely schedule.
1: Flom is one of the most visited tourist destinations in the country. Marta Holland is the third generation to run the campground here and has witnessed its development.
7: Today, Flom is really just about tourism. My grandparents started here with a simple apple orchard and a few tents. Then a few RVs came, and in the 1970s they built the first cabins. And after that, the site just kept getting bigger and bigger.
1: Since the cruise ship pier was built in 2000, around 300,000 visitors arrive by ship every year.
7: Of course, quality shouldn't suffer as a result of quantity. But the real question is how to control it all. There's talk of a tourist tax, which you'd pay at the destination. And there's even discussion on charging admission here in Flom.
1: The problem is that it's almost impossible to live a normal life in the village anymore. On the other hand, almost everyone here works in tourism, including for the Flom Railway, a trip Yvonne and Robert would also like to take.
5: Yeah. It's already really crowded here.
1: Construction on the Flom Railway began in 1923 to connect the fjord with Bergen and Oslo. But what was primarily intended for freight transport quickly became a tourist attraction.
8: It's incredibly beautiful. You can take in the landscape, and it's much less stressful than in a car.
1: The two-hour round trip includes a stop at Husfossen and a performance. Huldra is a mythical creature in Norwegian folklore. After a five-minute stop, the tour continues.
5: A little cliché, wasn't it? The singer was cool, but the view was amazing. It's just how you imagine it. What do you think?
8: Yes, the stop at the waterfall was really cool. We didn't know they would stop there. It gave us a chance to take some photos. It was really nice.
1: The train runs around 10 times a day, and in summer, nearly every train is fully booked. And while the next passengers wait to board, Yvonne and Robert's vacation is drawing to a close.
8: We really enjoyed the trip. It was lovely. We got to see so many breathtaking sights and beautiful places. But overall, it was too busy for us.

0: especially at the hot spots. We prefer it a bit quieter. So I think on our next trip to Norway, we'll take the back roads and avoid these popular routes.
1: That elusive peace and quiet can actually still be found, even at the hot spots, but only in the off-season, between October and April.

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2: This is DW News and these are our top stories. Two separate mass shootings in South Africa have killed 27 people within hours of each other. Eight men armed with AK-47 stormed a bar west of Johannesburg, killing at least 17 people and wounding 15 others. The second incident took place at an entertainment venue in a township outside of Cape Town, where gunmen killed 10 people. The motives of the shooting are not yet known. US President Donald Trump has rejected Iran's proposal that would have reopened the Strait of Hormuz to shipping within a week. Iran's foreign minister says the plans call for a cessation of all hostilities in the Middle East, including Lebanon, as well as the conditions in the ceasefire that fell apart months ago. Thousands of Bangkok residents have been forced to leave their homes and move into shelters after severe flooding. Bangkok authorities have declared a, quote, flood disaster across the Thai capital. September is the peak of rainy season in Thailand. City officials said they were working to drain floodwaters as quickly as possible.

0: Tourism shapes how we see the world and how the world sees us. We travel to escape, to discover, to feel alive. But in times of mass travel, climate change, and inequality, can exploring still be a force for good? This is The Scene, living a lifestyle in Southeast Asia. Across Southeast Asia, we are meeting people who are rethinking what travel means. In Indonesia's remote Raja Ampat, locals are fighting to keep paradise sustainable. In Laos, tourists and locals alike face the dark legacy of war and what it means to remember responsibly. But when discovery turns into disruption, who really benefits? Let's go to Thailand. Most tourists come here for the beaches, cocktails, and island resorts. Quick escape from everyday life. But a few hours off the beaten track, a different kind of tourism is taking shape. Here on Koh Chang, fisherwoman Patarat Kong Sihun invites visitors to join her at sea. Not for luxury, but for connection.
1: ลูกค้าส่วนมากก็จะมาเที่ยวแล้วก็จะมีอย่างมาเที่ยวที่สยามก็จะมีคนติดต่อมาส่วนมากจะเป็นนักท่องเที่ยวมาพักมาทั่วมาจากทั่วโลกเลยแล้วก็จะมีคนไทยด้วยเหมือนกันแล้วก็จะมีคนติดต่อมาเพื่อที่จะมาเที่ยวตกปลา
0: Just off the coast of Koh Chang, Thailand's second largest island, Patarat takes visitors out to sea for fishing trips. She's the first woman in her village to do so, creating new income for her family while keeping old traditions
1: alive.
0: This region near the Cambodian border has become a hub for eco-friendly community-based tourism, or CBT. Introduced in the 1990s, this idea turned travel into a two-way exchange where visitors learn and locals earn. It's proof that exploring can still be a force for good. In the north of Thailand, the quiet village of Mai Kampong serves as a national role model. Once struggling with unemployment, it now thrives through initiatives like community workshops and cooking schools that allow locals to share their traditions with visitors to truly connect.
2: Thai food for Thai people is a way of life there. Thai food is true everything. But the people, the foreigner come to Thailand, right? They would like to know the culture too because they can keep in touch with the people.
0: Tourists can experience authentic Thai life by joining a homestay, living with local families, and sharing their daily routines. It's more than just cultural exchange. It also helps elderly residents earn extra income and stay connected to their community. From the hills of northern Thailand back to the southern coast, the spirit of community stays the same. On the waters near Koh Chang, villagers are also redefining what sustainable tourism means for them. As the sun sets, the crew hauls in the day's final catch. For Patarat, every smiling guest is proof that her community can protect its sea and still make a living from it.
1: การประมง การทำสวนเดี๋ยวนี้มีปัญหามาก ขอให้ทุกอย่างมันดีขึ้นแต่มันต้องค่อยๆเป็นค่อยๆไปในหมู่บ้านบางทีชาวบ้านอ่ะบางคนเขาก็ไม่เข้าใจบางคนเขาก็เข้าใจก็ทุกคนก็พยายามที่จะร่วมมือกันและทำให้มันดีที่สุด
0: Community-based tourism can make travel more meaningful, but can it also help heal places scarred by history? Because not every journey leads to paradise. Some take us to places still healing from their past. Laos is one of them. Once the most heavily bombed country per capita in history, its scars from the Vietnam War are still visible today. But instead of hiding them, Locals have found a way to transform destruction into resilience and even art. My colleague Irianda went there to find out more.
3: From something once made to destroy, yes, this is a bomb, an unexploded one. Locals here in Banapia village, Laos, turning this into a symbol of peace. And it all began with a spoon.
0: In Sien Kwan province, northeastern Laos, the scars of war run deep. This region was among the most heavily bombed during Vietnam War. Even today, the land still hides danger, even though more than 600,000 unexploded bombs have already been cleared. Amid this legacy, some families have found a way to transform the remnants of destruction into something new.
4: How much for something like this?
5: ตัวนี้ราคาส่ง 15,000 กีบ
6: อาชีพเฮ็ดบ้วงมานี่ก็สืบต่อจากพ่อเนาะเพิ่นเฮ็ดมาก็ได้ประมาณ 20 กว่าปีแล้วก็มาสืบทอดเพิ่นได้15ปีแม่นมันตัวนี้เนาะเฮาแฟนโซ่เก็บเอาอยู่ป่าตัวนี้นะแล้วเฮาก็เอามาแล้วเฮาก็เอามาใส่ทั้งหม้อทั้งนั้นนี่มาต้มเลยเอาเข้าทางเตานี้
0: Between 1964 and 1973, the United States dropped millions of bombs on Laos. To understand the scale of the destruction, we visit the Mines Advisory Group Visitor Center in Ponsavan. Yes.
7: This bomb, the UXO?
8: Yes, bomb.
7: And even, well, this is very difficult for the team.
8: Yes.
0: Our guide puts the number of bombs dropped into perspective.
9: During the war, the population of Laos, it was about 3 million. Mm-hmm. And there were nearly 3 million of the bombs were dropped in Laos. So we can say that one person for one ton of the bomb. So that's why Laos is the most heavy bombs in the world per capita.
0: From Banapia, we travel to Vientiane, to the Cove Visitor Center, where visitors come face to face with the human cost of war. Prosthetic limbs line the walls, each one telling a story of survival. For many travelers, it's a sobering reminder that tourism isn't only about beauty. It can also be about bearing witness to history. Back in Banapia, life continues among the remnants of war. For the villagers, turning bomb metal into spoons or jewelry isn't just a way to earn a living. It is a quiet act of reclaiming their past. Here, both tourists and locals learn that remembering can be its own form of healing.
2: In
0: Laos, we saw how travel can keep painful memories alive, turning scars of war into symbols of resilience. But can travel also help protect the living world around us? Across Southeast Asia, tourism is evolving from exploitation to preservation. Nowhere is that shift more visible than in Indonesia's Raja Ampat, a remote paradise off West Papua, often called the Amazon of the Seas. Here, crystal waters hide an underwater kingdom, home to over 1,700 species of fish and 3/4 of all known coral species. But paradise doesn't protect itself. That is why Wahelmos Mayor, a local dive guide, joined his community in creating a no-take zone, banning fishing and construction to let marine life recover.
10: Kalau di tempat menyelam, memang kita tidak bisa mancing di tempat menyelam karena tidak dibatasi juga, cuman harus ambil jarak 100 meter dari lokasi penyelaman.
0: The no-take zones in Raja Ampat weren't imposed from above. They were born out of local initiative. Fishermen, villagers, and conservationists joined forces to protect what sustains them, the reefs.
10: Hampir ada berapa yang nakal juga, tapi tidak terlalu banyak. 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
0: Wilhelmus has turned his passion for the ocean into a family business. He runs a small beach bungalow for divers. His mother cooks, his father helps with the boats. Ecotourism has brought them stability and pride. Just a short boat ride away on Mansuar Island, another pioneer leads the way. Enge Lina Dimara, or Mama Enge, as everyone calls her. Her village once depended on government aid. But today, thanks to community-run homestays, they stand on their own feet. Foreigners have also played a role in shaping Raja Ampat's ecotourism. Dutchman Max Amer was among the first to recognize the region's potential. Back in 1994, he founded Kree Eco Dive Resort, the first of its kind here, helping to put Raja Ampat on the global diving map. But today, his focus lies elsewhere, tackling the hidden side of tourism, wastewater pollution.
8: You need something like this because our waste or nutrition makes the a reef, highly nutritious, but that is a bad environment for corals. A coral environment is very low nutrition. And if we make it high nutrition, the corals actually get sick. And when they get sick and there is a spike, that will push them over.
0: No image of Raja Ampat is more iconic than Pia Nemo, with its jagged limestone islet rising from turquoise waters. But few know that this natural wonder is run by local conservationist Selvianus Dimara, who installs solar panels to cut diesel use and keep the site clean.
11: Hadirnya para wisata, mulai ada perubahan-perubahan di masyarakat. 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
0: Tourists also pay a small fee, about $20 per boat, to enter the area. The money is shared among three nearby villages, helping fund conservation and local livelihoods. It's a model of how smart tourism can protect nature while supporting those who depend on it. But here in Raja Ampat, sustainability isn't enforced by law. It's guided by faith.
11: Ada lagi kita buat aturan dari gereja, namanya sasi. 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
0: Raja Ampat proves that travel can protect, not destroy. Across Southeast Asia, journeys are changing from selfies to stories, from taking to giving back.

0: from fleeing the terror of life under the Taliban.
1: We lost everything as a girl in Afghanistan. We lost our home.
0: To fighting for recognition and the right to represent her homeland.
1: As a child, when it started, I was just like, I'm going to make to the national team and I'm going to represent my country.
0: And finally, taking her place on the world stage.
1: We are not just playing for ourselves. We are playing for so many millions of the girls that are back in Afghanistan.
0: Najma Arefi suffered the heartbreak of seeing her home country captured and catapulted back into the past. She also knows the challenges of building a new life on the other side of the world. Throughout it all, she clung to a simple source of strength.
1: Football gave me a new life, a second chance to live the way I wanted to live. I'm just so grateful.
0: It's a Thursday evening in South Yorkshire. Kiverton Park FC have been struggling all season, but a new signing has managed to give the team some hope that their fortunes might be about to improve. After all, there aren't many girls here with international experience, but Najma Arefi also plays football for her country.
2: In Afghan women's team, I'm playing as a left back, but here they prefer me to be as a right winger, and I'm just balancing the line and they want me to be a winger.
0: Playing football at all is a privilege for which she has sacrificed more than most. Her arrival here in England was the improbable conclusion of a long and difficult journey. Her story is one of terror and flight, but also resilience, endurance and hope. 20 years after the US-led invasion toppled their regime, the Taliban have recaptured power. Pictures from Afghanistan in this fateful summer are shocking the world. For millions of Afghans, it's a scarcely believable nightmare unfolding before their very eyes.
1: I was sure that we are going to fight. They cannot just come and take the government. When I saw that they just give the power to them, it was so shocking for me. There was a lot of rumors that the Taliban, their armies, are forcing young girls and women to get married with their army.
0: Having grown up in the post-Taliban era, Najma has always known the freedom to play football. It's one of many freedoms that the Taliban intend to take.
3: Yeah, it's me. I'm changing a lot.
1: We won the championship in Afghanistan for the women and the girls, and it was the last league for the women and girls to be on that stadium. And nowadays, no girls are playing there, and they are not allowed to do it.
0: The end of this chapter in Afghan history means women inside the country will see their liberties disappear.
1: Our generation was new for the country and we wanted more from the world and we wanted to seek like a safe place for ourselves and make it, but unfortunately everything happened and we couldn't.
0: Another training session in a vastly different setting. On the outskirts of Casablanca, Najma and her teammates are preparing for a milestone match under the watchful eye of their Scottish coach, Pauline Hamill.
4: Okay, our first training session together. Do the best you can. Keep your ears open. Listen as much as you can because we want to learn
5: what we can take it forward into our first match in a couple of days' time.
0: They've assembled from their various adopted homes around the world. Australia, the UK, Italy and elsewhere, to represent their country in an official FIFA-registered international fixture for the first time in more than 4 years. Since the dispersal of the team into exile, they've been fighting for recognition by football's governing body. Now they're closer than ever, but it's still not easy. Just days ago, they thought they'd be travelling to Dubai, but the matches had to be moved to Morocco at the last minute when the Afghan women were denied visas by authorities in the United Arab Emirates, who maintain friendly relations with Afghanistan's Taliban government. Still, they are here, and friendly matches against Chad, Tunisia and Libya are a chance to see where they stand after their forced hiatus and reclaim their right to represent Afghanistan.
6: I think the team spirit is something really quite exceptional with this group of players. They care so passionately about Afghanistan. They want to represent their country so well, and they do that every day. And it's such a pleasure to be a part of that.
0: The last-minute move to Morocco means that instead of the planned week, the players now just have 2 days to train together ahead of their first match.
1: In some situation, you cannot do anything. It's not the time to like stop everything. We need to keep working, doing our trainings, and as much as we can do our runnings and be mentally and physically prepared as much as we can and use the time wisely.
0: The fact that they're together at all is a huge victory in itself. It's a triumph in which one dear friend of the team had a huge part to play. Also in Casablanca for this historic occasion is the woman who founded the Afghanistan women's national team back in 2007. Khalida Popal carved out the pathway of women's football in her home country. The girls who followed it would one day find themselves in grave danger as a result, at which point she helped them escape.
7: When the Taliban took over, unfortunately, my role changed from supporting the footballing side and supporting the girls to evacuating and helping in the evacuation operation.
0: Already living in Europe and with a network of contacts from the world of football, Khalida coordinated the evacuation of the players and their families, petitioning embassies, securing visas and flights.
7: I'm so grateful for football, because football saved the life of our players. But at the same time, it was like a mixed emotions, right? The 20 years of development, the people who are aware of their right, and then the generation of fighters and game changers. And now their dream is taken away. It's both men and women. They are silenced again.
0: With Khalida.

0: as help, a few have found a future in freedom.
1: When we left Afghanistan, the main contact with us was Khalida Pupal, and we received the news that the UK government accepted our visa. At the first, yeah, it was really hard for us to just like see every day is raining, but think about the positive sides that this country is bringing to me. I have a lot of freedoms, I have education, I can play football and so many other things, I think. It's been a long story when I'm looking back and how far I came. I'm going to university this year. It's just unbelievable for me.
0: But the move also presented challenges, and not only to Najma. Her parents have also had to restart life as refugees, far from home, in a new country.
1: My parents are working and they're trying their best to learn the language, but at the end of the day, you need to realize that they're old and learning a new language is very difficult for them. They left their families, friends and everything behind just for us and our futures. We are next to Doncaster College, the place that I started my education here with learning the language. I'm the oldest child in my family, and I think I have such an important role for my siblings, that to show them as a role model that there is a lot of opportunities here that you can become the person that you want to be. I'm really trying to work hard, balance between my football and my education to achieve the things that I want to achieve in the future.
0: In Casablanca, match day is fast approaching. The players are trying on the new kits that they'll wear tomorrow for their first fixture as Afghan Women United. That unusual moniker is the result of FIFA's contortion and compromise. It means that the team can play without upsetting the Taliban-controlled Afghan Football Federation, which refuses to acknowledge them as official representatives of the country. It stops short of delivering what the girls have been demanding from FIFA, but nonetheless, a treasured ambition is being fulfilled.
1: When I heard the news, I shared it with my mom and dad, the first thing I did. And they were so, so proud of me. It was such a huge thing for my father, especially, to see her girls in the football pitch. It's not just about the game, it's about representing millions of the girls that are back in Afghanistan. I think one of the moments that I'm very excited about it is to raise our Afghanistan flag. To have our flag on our chest is the most important things.
0: Later on that evening, Najma is invited to a one-on-one meeting with her coach. She learns that she will not be one of the players to feature in tomorrow's starting lineup. At last, the moment arrives when, after more than 4 years of loss, frustration and dogged endeavour, a group of Afghan women will once again represent their country on the football pitch.

0: The game is just a minute old when Afghan Women United go in front. But after 4 years in the wilderness and just 2 days of training, the 89 minutes that follow are an uphill battle against a well-practiced opponent.
1: Goal for Chad!
0: When the full-time whistle sounds, Afghan Women United have lost. Despite their early lead, it's a resounding defeat.
2: This is international football, and in international football, players are big, strong and fast. On one hand, it's welcome to international football with a game like that that's so tough, but on the other one, it's such a win to be on the pitch again.
3: You need to be realistic. Coming back in a team after 4 years, it's the beginning. We are trying to build, but the girls, they fight so hard. I'm so proud of all of the girls. The most important thing at the moment is that we are trying to be together, to be a team and to lift each other. I was honored and proud to be an Afghan woman and to stand in international stages.
0: And on goes Najma's journey from Herat to Doncaster, Casablanca, and the many unknown destinations of the future. Afghan Women United are still petitioning FIFA for full recognition as the national team of Afghanistan.

0: They ask questions, they challenge, they expose. But journalism is under threat from violence, censorship, financial pressure, and an aggressive surge in fake news.
1: Journalism gives us perspective. Understanding the world is something we do together. Because together, we see.
2: Everyone is talking about AI. What's really behind the hype? How's AI changing your world right now? News Focus checks it out. 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

0: These little creatures have fascinated us humans for millennia now. These dancers defy gravity. A provocative artist who challenges our collective memory and creates shocking moments. But first, a saint who left wanton consumerism behind and went looking for true happiness.
1: Picture this. You're young, rich, and popular. You can have whatever you want and enjoy life to the fullest. Yet you can't shake the nagging feeling that something's missing.
2: Is it just about having, or is it more about being?
1: We're here to meet someone who changed his entire life, left his old existence behind, to emulate a man who did the same some 800 years ago. That man was a dropout who valued sustainability and mindfulness, someone who did without almost everything, and in so doing found happiness, the monk Francis of Assisi. Francis of Assisi is the patron saint of animals, which he treated with respect. We'll explain why later. Brother Jens is a Capuchin friar living in a monastery in the German city of Frankfurt. He joined the order 16 years ago.
2: At first, I told myself I was crazy and just pushed it aside. I was in college, studying, and I didn't want to admit it to myself either. But then, when I couldn't shake it off anymore, I thought, well, maybe you really do need to give this idea some thought.
1: Brother Jens owns nothing, has no bank account, and lives a celibate life. For him, the teachings of his role model, St. Francis, are very timely.
2: When I look at our society, I realize that our longings for peace, justice, brother and sisterhood, reconciliation and respect for the environment may not be all that different than his. These have perhaps unfortunately been the same issues for 800 years.
1: What brings true happiness? Money and success? Or a life lived in harmony, in balance with the environment?
3: Es wird ja nicht gelingen, einen Klimawandel.
2: It's not going to be possible to limit climate change in any way if we keep consuming more and more energy. If we keep producing more and more and more. And I'm not saying that everyone should now go around like beggars. But we need to find a balance. I don't know if we currently have a balance that truly addresses our problems.
3: Eben unseren Problemen gerecht wird.
1: 800 years ago, St. Francis modeled a radically different way of living, one connected to nature, but just as out of step with his times.
4: Francis is the most famous saint, a Catholic saint of all time. People who are not Catholic resonate with him. People who are, do not even come from Christian traditions. There's a sort of a interesting parallel between the Buddha and Francis of Assisi as these sort of relationship with animals, with this idea of being at peace with the environment, with animals, with nature, that I think does resonate.
1: So, it's high time to learn more about Francis. Who was he? Francis was born in 1181 or 82 in the Italian city of Assisi. His given name was Giovanni, but he was called Francesco, Italian for Francis, as a kind of nickname. His father was a successful cloth merchant, which meant Francis grew up with plenty of money and lots of parties.
2: There are stories about how Francis would just hang out with his friends on the weekends, and he would always pay for everything because he could afford to. That made him very popular, of course.
1: Francis was ambitious. He wanted to become a knight to gain fame and glory. At 20, he took part in a war against the neighboring city of Perugia. But things didn't go as planned, and he ended up a prisoner of war.
2: His father, money again, bought his freedom. But the year spent as a prisoner of war changed Francis, as one can imagine.
1: He began desperately searching for meaning, praying and withdrawing from society, giving away all his possessions and restoring churches. He forbade himself from even touching money.
4: This is a really radical change from sort of this wealthy playboy going to war to being somebody who renounces everything that has been markers of success in his life. He renounces wealth, he renounces possessions, he renounces his family.
2: There's a story where Francis once again publicly renounces his father, takes off his clothes, stands there naked and says, "Here, all your clothes, you rich cloth merchant, you can have them all back. For me, there's only the Father in heaven now." A radical step.
1: The young rebel shaves his head and wanders the country as a mendicant, caring for lepers and helping those who have nothing. For him, they too are part of God's creation. To Francis, everything is connected. Every living being has value and a place in the world.
2: That's such a radical sense of brotherhood and sisterhood. He wrote a song, The Canticle of the Sun, in which he refers to all kinds of elements, phenomena, and weather conditions as sisters and brothers. And that's, of course, a wonderful way of looking at the world. If everyone were just sisters and brothers.
5: Be praised, my Lord, through brothers, wind and air, and clouds and storms, and all the weather, through which you give your creatures sustenance. Be praised, my Lord, through sister water. She is very useful and humble and precious and pure.
1: Francis saw nature as a living creature. For many today, it's no more than a resource.
2: How can profit be made from it? How much meat can you get from a cow? As cheaply as possible. How much lumber from a forest? As cheaply as possible.
1: Francis held the opposite view. If you own nothing, he said, you have nothing to defend. Does that mean there would be no more war? Brother Jens likes the prospect.
2: Ultimately, I'd rather live in a utopia like that than in a world where everyone is a wolf to everyone else.
4: And so the most famous animal stories are the Wolf of Gubbio. There's this story of this wolf that is terrorizing the city of Gubbio, and Francis shows up and everyone's like, oh no, this wolf is going to eat you. And Francis is like, I'm going to talk to the wolf. And then Francis goes and negotiates essentially a peace treaty between the wolf and the city of Gubbio, and the wolf becomes a sort of like a, almost like a mascot figure for the city.
1: True or not, the story has a clear message. Even in the toughest conflict, Francis sought peace rather than violence. During the Crusades, he sought dialogue with non-Christians.
2: Saint Francis traveled to the Holy Land to convert the Muslims. But then, as he encountered them, he realized they weren't these terrible devils after all, as some people in parts of Europe had believed. Francis said they pray too, and they do try in their own way to do good. And then, having seen how the Crusader army had rampaged through the Holy Land in such a warlike, anti-evangelical manner, he said that maybe we weren't quite right about everything after all.
1: Francis challenged the church establishment, living according to the gospel and the example set by Jesus. Even the Pope started paying attention, seeing that Francis was sparking waves of enthusiasm among the people.
4: And this becomes a really popular phenomenon. Other people start following him, and a few years later, there's so many that they kind of need to organize.
1: Francis founded a new brotherhood, the Franciscans. Over the centuries, it split into different branches, including the Minorites and the Capuchins. To this day, there are tens of thousands of Franciscan friars worldwide. Francis died on October 3, 1226, at just 45 years old, weakened by his self-imposed hardships. Legend has it that he received the stigmata, wounds like those suffered by Jesus at the crucifixion a few years before his death. The Catholic Church canonized Francis in 1228. In the centuries since, people have continually rediscovered him, especially when the world seems to be in turmoil.
4: In the 19th century, with the Industrial Revolution and Scientific Revolution, there's sort of a cultural anxieties around all this modernity. We're starting to see pollution. We're starting to see environmental degradation on a scale that just had not been possible before. We're seeing really interesting cultural movement of Romanticism that is sort of looking to the past in ways to kind of find solace, comfort, role model. And there start to come up several biographies of Francis of Assisi.
1: In a world full of crisis, Francis's teachings can offer comfort. That's one reason millions travel to Assisi. This year, his relics were put on public display for the first time.
6: He's such an incredible saint, and it's been a very, very moving experience.
7: St. Francis is an example of a life full of love. It was a truly deeply moving moment, a moment of prayer, and for me, one of deep emotion.
1: The Pope was among the visitors. He called on us all to listen more closely to what the medieval saint has to say to us today.
5: The reason St. Francis still draws us to him 800 years after his death lies in the magnificent humanity that led him to abandon well-trodden paths. The name of your gathering, Go, is a mission to set out on roads for which we have no maps. So let's go. Dedicate yourselves, dear young people, to the civilization of love, bringing Francis's vision to life in new and varied ways.
1: Brother Jens tries to live according to his great role model and hopes that will help him find a more fulfilled and happy life, both for himself and the beings that share the earth with us.

0: ascending to heaven in an unusual way. With her performance against the facade of a church, Italian dance troupe Il Posto has turned this house of worship into a stage. Their dizzying choreography takes dance to new heights.
1: A dance piece on a wall, choreographed by Wanda Moretti. Rehearsals have been intense. Working on a facade has its challenges.
2: Oh, it's very, very difficult. Every surface is also give a different sensation, and the dancers transmit this kind of material through their movement.
1: The towers of the Ludwigsburg City Church are 44 meters high. The piece's choreography has to be adapted for each new facade. The dancers have years of training behind them.
3: Long time. Very long time.
4: Because at the beginning you have also to teach to your body to stay in this position.
3: Yeah.
4: Because, for example, at the beginning when you jump, your body go automatically like this because your brain have it used to say it like this, so you have really to
3: change
4: move
3: your
4: to,
3: mind.
4: Yes, and then to use the different muscles.
1: The company has already danced on the walls of historic buildings and skyscrapers around the world, from Bangkok to Paris. At a certain point, any fear of heights is lost. There's no traditional dance school teaching vertical dance. The dancers have all come from other disciplines.
4: I was working on circus stuff, so yes.
5: Oh, you do, okay.
4: Yes, aerial silk, aerial rope, and trapezium.
6: I'm a contemporary dancer, and in a certain moment I start to climbing, and then I had the curiosity to put together these things. So I discovered vertical dance and Wanda Moretti.
2: Dovevano finire e ritornare su.
1: Wanda Moretti co-founded her vertical dance company Il Posto in Venice in 1994, along with musician Marco Castelli. They were pioneers of the time.
2: I come from contemporary dance, and after my study, I try to find my signature, my special movement. Every dancer try to find something different from the other. So I try to disconnect my feet from the ground, so working off the ground with different equipments. And I meet the harness and ropes. And then I choose to move in a vertical plane.
1: Before Il Posto, Marco Castelli had already been making music for dance. Vertical dance does, however, pose special challenges for him as a musician.
7: Also, the timing is different. Also, the relation with music changes because if you have a long ropes or short ropes, they dance with a different way on the music. Because if you have a long ropes, you have long time. If you have short ropes, you are faster.
1: Il Posto has turned the church facade into a stage for two evenings of the Ludwigsburg Schlossfest Spiele arts event. It's the 300th anniversary of the city church. With this extraordinary one-off performance, the people of Ludwigsburg have found a unique gift to mark the occasion.
2: You can feel the past of this building. And sometimes you feel the energy and also the soul of the building. In this case, the church is very, very strong feeling. It's quite different dance on a wall of the church.
0: Provocative artist Maurizio Cattelan strikes again. His first ever solo exhibition in Germany is currently running, and it's darker than ever.
8: What seems to be a kneeling boy with his hands folded in prayer is actually Adolf Hitler. But who would dare bring the Nazi dictator back to Berlin? None other than the exceptional artist Maurizio Cattelan. The Italian artist loves provocation. In 2019, he taped a real banana to a wall. It was later auctioned for more than $6 million.
9: You say three online.
8: A coup. Just like his work, America, a fully functioning toilet made of 18-karat solid gold. Or La Nona Ora, Pope John Paul II felled by a meteorite. Religious influence can be found in many of his art pieces. Cattelan was born in 1960 in Padua, northern Italy, and raised strictly Catholic. He created his miniature Hitler back in 2001, and it remains just as provocative in the new exhibition.
10: At first it feels super strange, and you wonder whether it's intentionally provocative or not, but I think it's... it makes you wonder whether he feels

0: even a slight bit of remorse.
1: Somehow you feel a little sorry for him, but then you remember who he is and you don't anymore.
2: The piece, called Him, is part of Catalan's first major solo exhibition in Germany at the new National Gallery in Berlin. Entitled Night, the exhibition is drawing huge crowds. Of the 17 works on display, 6 were created especially for the show, including almost 4,000 taxidermy pigeons looking down at visitors. Catalan's art creates powerful, unforgettable images and draws on images from our collective memory. Like this boy on the roof, inspired by the Günter Grass novel The Tin Drum, whose protagonist drums to protest a world sliding into fascism with a glass-shattering scream. Asked by journalists about his connection to Berlin, he wrote back, "None of these works were made with Berlin in mind, but here, maybe, they carry more weight." Catalan doesn't do interviews on camera. The idea is that he vanishes into the work and can only be met through it.
3: Humans and cats have shared an intimate bond for millennia now. What's really in it for the cats is anyone's guess. Perhaps that's why these animals fascinate us so much.
4: Ever tried teaching a cat a trick? Yeah, unless there's food involved, good luck with that. Cats feel totally at home with us humans, but deep down, they're still kind of wild and totally independent.
5: Cats domesticated themselves, total free spirits. Their journey to our laps, our hearts, and let's be real, our laptops, started about 9,000 years ago. Living with cats has been a success story, but not everything in their past is sunshine and cuddles. Cats are everywhere in our lives, at home, in art, in pop culture, and of course, all over social media. Cat content, cats in boxes, cat ladies, you name it. But there's more to the story of these perfect paws than you might think. It's about how they influenced our lives, our beliefs, our art, and even our superstitions. So, let's dive in. Wild cats started sneaking into human history on quiet little paws. The first signs of cats hanging out with humans were seen a very long time ago. There's still a lot we don't know about how cats became domesticated, but thanks to modern technology, scientists keep learning more. Right now, researchers believe that cats from both the Middle East and North Africa are ancestors of today's house cats. The African wildcat left its genetic paw print on modern cats. Ancient Egypt has some of the clearest evidence of cats living in homes. One of the earliest signs? A human grave with a cat buried alongside it on the island of Cyprus. Later, cats hitched rides on Roman trade and warships, making their way to southern Europe. Once they landed, they spread across the continent, even up north, and then they crossed oceans. Cats traveled with explorers and settlers to the New World. Did the Spanish bring cats to North America? Maybe, but we're not totally sure. Fun fact, the African wildcat is a desert animal. That's one reason most cats today hate water. Their fur gets soaked, making them heavy and slow. Not ideal for a stealthy hunter. Around 12,000 BC, humans started shifting from hunting and gathering to farming. And this big change still shapes how we live today. Among the first people who settled down and began growing crops were those in the Middle East and around the Mediterranean, also in Egypt along the Nile. They grew grain and built storage facilities for it, which attracted rats and mice, which then attracted wildcats. And just like that, cats started hanging around human settlements. Farmers were happy to have these furry pest controllers nearby. But in Egypt, cats weren't just useful, they were adored. The Egyptians even worshipped a cat goddess named Bastet. She stood for fertility, health, joy, and a bunch of other good vibes. They even made cat mummies with their own little graves. Cats were more than just working animals from very early on in human history. They also played a role in people's religious and spiritual lives. But how could an animal once worshipped later become a symbol of evil? As Christianity spread, cats and farmers lived together pretty peacefully until the late Middle Ages. That's when things got dark. The Catholic Church's Inquisition started targeting people with special powers, mostly women, but also some men. Healers, herbalists, anyone who didn't fit the mold. They were accused of witchcraft, blasphemy, being in league with the devil. The witch hunts killed tens of thousands of people in Europe. They were burned at the stake, drowned. Cats got caught up in this too. partly because they move silently, see in the dark, and mate loudly. In the 13th century, they were deemed Satan's companions. Many were killed. That's where the superstition about black cats bringing bad luck comes from. Cats were even blamed for the plague. Suspicion, the church, and the desire for someone to blame

0: lovers began breeding cats for specific traits. In upper-class, wealthy circles, patterned house cats became super trendy. Cats slowly became status symbols. After being hunters, goddesses, and devil's creatures, they started playing a new role in humans' lives. First, famous cat lovers started showing their affection. Cardinal Richelieu, one of the most powerful men in Europe, was supposed to be what we'd call a cat person today. Later, artists like Frida Kahlo, Henri Matisse, Paul Klee, Gustav Klimt, Vasily Kandinsky, Pablo Picasso, and Andy Warhol followed. All cat lovers. Some painted their cats, others just took photos. And Warhol, before he got famous, he lived with a bunch of cats, all named Sam. He even made a book called 25 Cats Named Sam and One Blue Pussy. Spoiler, it didn't make him rich or famous. In pop culture, movies, comics, and thanks to social media, we've got tons of famous cats. Garfield, Hello Kitty, waving lucky cats from Asia, the list goes on. And in 2025, Flo won an Oscar. Its main character, a nameless black cat. Grumpy Cat was probably the first true online cat star. Her real name was Tada Sauce, and she went viral in 2012 thanks to her permanently grumpy face caused by a jaw condition. A YouTube video got 1.5 million views in just 36 hours. A meme legend was born. Grumpy Cat passed away in 2019, but her legacy lives on through official social media channels. And then there's Choupette, Karl Lagerfeld's famous Burman cat. She lives in a Paris apartment, pampered by staff that once worked for the fashion icon. She's got her own social media presence and even a marketing agency. Larry the Cat, on the other hand, has been living at 10 Downing Street in London since 2011. He's officially the chief mouser to the Cabinet Office. And yes, he has an Instagram, at Larry the Cat for PM. That's just a tiny sample of famous cats and cat-loving celebs. The list could grow every day with new cat influencers to watch and follow. Showing that cats have found their place in the digital world, providing entertainment for more than just cat fanatics.
1: That's all for this week's edition of Arts Unveiled. Until next time.

0: Ja, mein Test ist ein Spektrum und Speck passt zu mir.
1: Mit 33 habe ich meine Autismusdiagnose bekommen. Glaube ich, mit einer der schönsten Tage in meinem Leben.
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6: This is where important questions are asked.
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5: And this is the Baobab. 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

0: Japan is preparing for conflict. South Korea is arming itself. Taiwan is fortifying its defenses. Former enemies are now allies as China tests the boundaries. How strong is this new alliance given the history of mistrust? And what role does the US play? Old enmities, new friendships. Watch the full story on YouTube.
1: This is one way to watch DW. 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Our content is too big
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3: Kwa Kiswahili.
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0: Sometimes it's hard to find what you're looking for. But we've got something for you.
15: This is DW News, and these are our top stories. Two separate mass shootings in South Africa have killed 27 people within hours of each other. Eight men armed with AK-47 stormed a bar west of Johannesburg, killing at least 17 people and wounding 15 others. The second incident took place at an entertainment venue in a township outside of Cape Town, where gunmen killed 10 people. The motives of the shooting are not yet known. US President Donald Trump has rejected Iran's proposal that would have reopened the Strait of Hormuz to shipping within a week. Iran's foreign minister says the plans call for a cessation of all hostilities in the Middle East, including Lebanon, as well as the conditions in the ceasefire that fell apart months ago. Thousands of Bangkok residents have been forced to leave their homes and move into shelters after severe flooding. Bangkok authorities have declared a, quote, flood disaster across the Thai capital. September is the peak of rainy season in Thailand. City officials said they were working to drain floodwaters as quickly as possible.

0: staff is the most important tool that we have.
1: So SAF can be used across different geographies.
2: The real challenge with SAF
0: continues to be an incredibly scarce source.
3: Wait, what the heck are SAFs? Transforming Business delivers answers in a nutshell. Figure out what's the real New Deal and what's just greenwashing. 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People worldwide are asking themselves this question. What do we want our future to look like? Change begins with working together. The future starts with us. So, let's check out the solutions. Global Us on DW. 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
4: You are at the right place.
3: Looking for more than just entertainment? Interested in a vibrant mix from business to science to culture? Then join us. Together we see.
5: The first question is, am I a woman or a man?
6: A man.
5: I'm looking for a woman or a man.
6: A woman.
5: What would be a really good date? Can you describe it?
6: No.
5: Would you say you're on the autism spectrum?
6: Yeah, yeah. On the autism spectrum. And then I'll invite all of you to my wedding.
7: Oh, yeah. That would be so cool.
6: And you'll film it then, right?
7: Yeah.
8: What's your biggest challenge right now?
9: Finding out which school my child will attend.
5: But it's difficult to find a suitable school because all the schools are full, and we can't turn away another child so that your son can get a spot at your preferred school.
9: The people at the daycare say he doesn't have any regular playmates right now. He doesn't have any friends. That'll come later.
10: I always had this overwhelming feeling that I was somehow doing something wrong, that I didn't really understand things, that I just hadn't quite figured out how to navigate life. I was diagnosed with autism at age 33. I think that was one of the best days of my life. That sounds strange, but it was a huge relief. My biggest dream is to become a doctor.
11: Is this your last chance?
10: Probably. It's kind of my last shot at it, exactly.
11: In this report, we tell the stories of people on the autism spectrum.
12: Schminke, bitte!
11: They're searching for true love, fighting to get their dream jobs, and they want to be seen. They're pursuing their dreams in an unpredictable world.
13: Ich habe mich mal bei Tinder angemeldet, aber.

0: honey, take a walk on the wild side.
1: Shringer-bidder.
2: Makeup, please.
1: This is schön. Yeah.
2: Thanks. I'm gonna do this every day. You have to give your husband massages sometimes, right, Franziska?
3: I don't have to, I just do.
2: A massage would be nice right now. A foot massage. That would be awesome. I had a girlfriend once, but not really. I was in love. She was very attached to me, kind of clingy. Can I say it like that? And I found it exhausting.
1: Yeah.
2: And she wanted me to stop rowing, and then I was just done with it. Yeah.
1: Mach den Hubschrauber 117.
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5: Motorboot ist schon weg.
4: Du hilfst Sebastian, dann legst du direkt danach ein, du danach und der Vierer geht zum Schluss, okay? Könnt ihr euch
6: Can you imagine who might be a good match for Sebastian? What kind of person?
4: Mensch.
7: She'd definitely have to be able to keep up with him. He's very active.
8: I think she'd have to be funny.
7: Humor, yes.
8: That would suit him well. He could use help with his time management.
7: Yeah, a little push to keep him on schedule. But other than that, she'd really just have to keep up with him. He's got the ideas.
8: And she'd have to like what he cooks. He really likes to cook. All right, Sebastian, let's run through the start now. Just get into position.
2: Luckily, I took a quick nap earlier.
8: Great.
2: And I slept.
7: Just Sebastian for now?
8: No, everyone.
7: Everyone?
2: Yes, everyone.
8: We're starting 15 beats behind. Wait for my command. Ready? Go. Open up nicely, Sebastian. Yes. Open up, engage, yes. Keep your eyes on the boat, Sebastian. Very nice. Yes.
2: When I'm out on the water in the boat, I can hear nature. And I can unwind from everyday life. Sometimes not so much, but most of the time I can unwind. And I'm surrounded by nature, and the sun is out, and sometimes it rains, and that's nice. Yeah.
8: Yes, Sebastian is already a world champion on the ergometer in indoor rowing. He's the German sprint champion, he's the German champion in the standard distance race and on the ergometer.
7: And then he also competed in Paris about 2 years ago. There was a Special Olympics race in Paris, and he won that too. It was an international regatta. There wasn't an official title, but he did win a gold medal. Yeah, that was quite something.
8: He's actually our most successful athlete. He's won a lot of titles. We're very proud.

0: kann nicht so gut einfach still.
1: I'm not very good at sitting still. It makes me nervous and then I get really restless. But when I do things like this, monotonous, repetitive tasks that I'm already familiar with, they just calm me down. As I do them, I get calmer.
0: I
1: prefer to have everything in its place all the time, which gets tricky when you actually want to use something. So sitting on the sofa always means the pillows get squished, and using a blanket means it's no longer neatly folded. And that stresses me out sometimes. I have to learn to just use things because I prefer it when they're put away. I got my autism diagnosis at 33. It was a huge relief. Just having an explanation to know what's going on and to be able to say, okay, I get it. That outweighed everything else. It was a very special feeling. It still is in a way. I think the questions, who am I and what am I like, have really become a huge central theme for me since the diagnosis. I describe it as getting to know myself all over again without trying so hard to be normal. Who am I anyway? And for me, it's scary, like who's coming out? Do I like that person or can I live with her weaknesses? Do I actually want to keep the image I've managed to create?
0: Good. Schauen wir mal. Dein Platz. 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
2: Ärztin zu werden ist schon sehr gut.
1: My dream is to become a doctor. If I don't try, I'll never know if it's possible, so I'm always all in. And yes, dreams are meant to be pursued. That's kind of my motto.
2: Ist auch so mein Motto. Ja.
0: Aus den fünf ventralen Ästen der Spinalnerven C5 bis TH1 entspringt der Plexus brachialis, C5 und C6 bilden den Truncus superior, C7 den Truncus medius und C8 und TH1 den Truncus inferior.
3: Bastian, pull your hands back. Quick, back. Don't pause for so long. Hands back. Sebastian, hands back. Quick. Take your hands back faster. Over the wave.

0: Good job, Sebastian. Did it go well for you?
1: Yeah.
2: Yes.
0: Great.
3: Did you have enough power to make it to the end?
1: More or less.
3: Do you think you can do the 2,000?
1: I hope so.
0: Very nice.
1: Or you can do it.
0: That won't work.
1: It's your crazy idea, so you can go for it. Cheeky.
3: When he first joined us, his parents' biggest worry was that he would quit in the middle of a regatta again. That he'd stop right in the middle, lose interest. But he's far from that now. He's pushing through and doing well. The pace of training is tough for him to handle now because he's also working and lives on the other side of town. But as a person, he really draws people in because he just radiates good vibes.
4: Einfach gute Laune ausstrahlt.
1: Hold on, I'll just put my shoes on.
3: The other way around.
1: Okay, now. We can put it away now, right?
3: Yeah.
1: And Andreas, those trees need to be cut down. They're completely dry. They're not so thick at the top and the crown.
3: But they always look like that.
1: The ivy here needs to be trimmed. It's called challenge. Sometimes it's a little slower than the others, but hey, I do like this boat. I don't really like cleaning it, though, but the coaches want me to. Oh, man.
3: It's great that you're cleaning your boat so thoroughly for a change.
1: That's enough now.
0: I think that's enough, Sebastian. Your boat is clean.
1: It's done.
3: Is that the one you were talking about earlier, Katrin?
1: No.
3: On the water?
1: Katrin Marchand.
3: Yeah, who is that?
1: A rower.
3: Do I know her?
5: Yeah.
1: Yes. The one who had a stroke, she used to be on the women's team.
3: Oh, that one, yeah.
1: Yeah.
4: Yeah.
1: I text her sometimes.
4: Okay.
1: And get tips on how she does it and stuff. Okay. And with Hermina Krumbein.
3: Ah, now the names are pouring out. Do you know Hermina Krumbein?
0: No.
1: She came third in Paris. She came in second or third in Paris, with Jan Helmisch in the para double.
3: Oh, him. I know him, yeah.
1: Yeah, me too. He's nice.
3: Are you meeting up with her on Sunday too?
1: Nope.
3: You'll have to coordinate that well.

0: She has a boyfriend. Okay, that's not a problem.
1: Oh yeah, we're not doing that.
0: But no, you can still say hi.
1: Yeah.
0: You don't have to start a relationship with them.
1: That's true.
0: Yeah, or do you try it with everyone who comes into your office?
1: No.
0: Yeah. Look. Oh my goodness.
1: I'm already taken. It's not like you.
0: Yeah.
1: Sebastian, the boat's clean enough now, yeah?
2: Okay, then move it all the way to the left up front, Sebastian.

0: Ich bin immer.
1: It usually takes me about an hour and a half round trip.
0: Hin und zurück.
1: There and back. And sometimes there are accidents, or something gets canceled because they don't have enough staff, and that really wears me out. It really gets on my nerves. Oh no, come on, that can't be happening. It's only going as far as Tempelhof. I hate taking the train.
2: Get on the dance floor. Get on the dance floor.
0: Ich habe so einen Ring.
1: I have this ring.
0: Hier. Den hat mir mein Schuhschalter.
1: My psychologist at rehab recommended it to me.
0: Empfohlen, ja. Und ja, und der hat
1: gesagt, he said, try this ring out.

0: Jemand zu finden ist schon eine Herausforderung.
1: Oh, finding someone is definitely a challenge. It's hard for you normal people too. But yeah. It's a different kind of hard, because there aren't that many people with disabilities in society. Yeah. And that makes it hard.
0: And this is then schwer.

0: dafür brauche ich dich nicht, ich bin so schon verwirrt. Du brauchst mich für alles. Tu doch nicht so.
1: For my diagnosis.
2: Before my diagnosis, I had to withdraw from exams or call in sick. I kept noticing that I was feeling really bad physically, like seriously ill. That kind of snowballed. At first I was able to get through a few individual courses, then I would have to take a break, and then I was able to do a bit more. And then at some point I just couldn't do it anymore. I had to take several years off.
0: Einfach nicht mehr gehen.

0: Lena wird immer Prüfungsangst.
1: Lena was always told she had test anxiety. So whenever she called in sick for an exam, unaware of her autism, she was accused of simply being afraid of doing oral exams. I think what mainly happened in the past was that she was always preoccupied with other stuff. I mean, she had meetings with her lawyer practically every week. She has weekly appointments with the autism center, with social services. There are always deadlines she has to meet, and that takes away from her study time.
2: Is this basically your last chance, in theory?
3: Probably, yes. It's basically my last try. If I get the exam office to approve this again, then it's my last attempt, yes.

0: What does it mean to you to be a mom?
1: Mutter zu sein.
2: Oh, Elias!
3: Elias, lunch!
2: Mittagessen!

0: Ja, das ist eine interessante Frage.
1: That's a tough one. Interesting question. It really always comes down to what's best for Elias. For me, that's what being a mum is all about. My biggest fear is that he'll end up or be forced to go to a school that doesn't suit his needs.
2: Die einfach überhaupt nicht zu seinen Bedürfnissen passt.
3: Well, it's important, of course, that you focus on your child. But it's also the school's responsibility and ours to focus on all the children.

0: Also ich bemühe mich nicht zu heulen.
1: Well, I'm trying not to cry. It might happen though.
0: Eine Stelle, wo das passieren kann.
2: Hast du? Ich habe ein Salzrätsel.
1: Is there a tissue handy?
0: Du griffbereit oder so? Also das fällt ihm halt wirklich schwer.
3: Well, he just really struggles to assess situations, other people's feelings and motives. He really lacks that ability. It's something very complex for him and hard to grasp.
4: Lena, what's the latest on your exam?
5: The exam office says no.

0: Then you get told that you should prepare for the exam anyway until a decision is made. That's really stressful because the thought keeps popping into my head, am I sitting here for nothing right now?
1: Sebastian, why isn't it working out finding a girlfriend?
2: Maybe, I don't know. I talk differently, and then they realize I have problems.

0: Then the pediatrician suddenly started asking me questions I hadn't really had to ask myself before. He asked whether I noticed if my son was only interested in, or not interested in, other people, didn't look at other people, and wasn't at all interested in what the doctor was doing, even though a child his age would normally show some interest. And then we came to the subject of autism pretty quickly.
1: Von beiden Seiten her.

0: The daycare's current assessment is he doesn't have any regular playmates, he doesn't have any friends. Generally speaking, he's open and friendly when he meets someone first, but then he also becomes very intrusive. He just doesn't keep his distance. He doesn't mean any harm, but the other kids don't take it very well.
1: Mhm. Das ist Marmelade.
2: Mhm. Ich bin mal ein Brötchenmäuschen.
1: Oh ja, die schmecken nicht. 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
2: Magst du nicht? 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
3: Elias, hier.
4: Guck mal.
3: Jetzt ist das Brötchen dunkler.
5: Perfekt.
1: Und auch heißer.
3: Und heißer, das stimmt.
6: So at first he was very withdrawn, all the time. He didn't talk much, didn't say much, things like that.
0: I think there was one time when it was really shocking, when you saw him self-harming.
6: I was really shocked.
0: That really got her.
6: Yes.

0: So my biggest fear is that he'll end up or be forced to go to a school that doesn't suit his needs.
1: Die einfach überhaupt nicht zu seinen Bedürfnissen passt, weil das würde halt dann tatsächlich zu absolut.
0: Because that would lead to him being completely overwhelmed and things escalating, and he'd just completely lose it and run away. I'm really afraid of that happening.

0: There are always 10-minute intervals between races, and canoe and rowing races alternate.
1: Okay.
2: Okay.
0: I think the canoe races are starting now.
1: Yeah.
3: Hast du schon mal bei den Special Olympics mitgemacht eigentlich?
4: Ja.
3: Cool. Danke.
5: That's Roland Rauer. He's a rare sight, Olympic champion in the four-person category, I think.
3: Kann jemand ein Foto machen? Cool. Danke schön.
2: Gerne.
3: Cool, danke. Danke nochmal.
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3: dann habe ich Instagram, das. Ja,
2: per Instagram,
3: ja. Genau. Cool.
5: I saw a 24-year-old woman at the canoeing event. She's pretty.
0: She's pretty?
5: I flirted with her a little while we were eating.
0: Flirted?
5: Yeah.
0: Are you going to talk to her later?
5: Yes.
0: Yes.
5: I asked her for her number.
0: Oh, come on. You have to do it right. You're supposed to swing it. You're supposed to warm up your hips. Not like that. Just 20 minutes left until the start.
5: What's wrong with me?
0: Yeah, you're nervous.
5: Yes.
0: But you don't need to be.
5: My coaches. I kind of like them. Yeah, I do. But sometimes you feel lonely too.
6: When, for example?
5: I don't know. At night in bed, or sometimes when you go out to a party, things like that. Yeah.
7: Glückwunsch, Basti.
3: Danke.
7: Wird langweilig mit dir, fährst immer vorne weg.
3: Hä, hey, warum?
7: Versuchst du ein bisschen zu helfen, Arthur, ja? Und dann da drüben rankommt, dann nehmen wir dich da gleich raus.
3: Hey, aber hast du gut gemacht. Danke. Ja.
2: It's good that you're cleaning. You can offer your services. Women like it when you pamper them.
5: Yeah, Andreas, you're getting on my nerves.
2: Have you got your eye on one yet?
5: Yeah, the one up there.
2: The one with the blue cap?
5: Yeah. She's 24.
2: Does she know about it?
5: Yeah, I've already asked her. Well, not yet exactly. But you're not coming with me when I ask her.
2: No, I'm not coming. I'm staying out of it. I don't want anything to do with it. You can do it on your own.
5: Thanks a lot.
3: Ja, der Hockeyverband macht das ja jetzt auch.
8: Sehr schöne Sache.
3: Ne? 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
9: Nein, ich habe keine Nummer.
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3: Ja, ja, ja.
9: Ja, ja, ja.
3: Ich komme noch mal morgen auf dich zu.
0: Do you know which club the canoeist is from?
5: Yes, from Schwedt.
0: From Schwedt, and?
5: She said no.
0: She said no, okay.
5: Yeah,

0: But I think I'll find someone.
1: Yeah, great. So you're not worried anymore that you won't find anyone?
0: Nope.
1: Are you confident you'll find someone?
0: Yes.
1: There's a perfect match for everyone, right? And everyone doubts themselves a little.
0: Do you doubt yourself too sometimes?
1: Sure, everyone does.
0: Yeah.
1: Right?
0: Yeah.
2: My child is about to start school this year.
3: And why is it so complicated?
2: Because the school he's supposed to attend in our school district is the biggest one here in town. There are simply too many kids, too many people. And then I ask, don't I know what my child's needs are and which school might be the best fit?
4: You felt the school in Grimma wasn't suitable because it's very crowded, overflowing with children and very large, right? We addressed that. We're recommending Mutschen, as we don't have any openings at other schools.
2: Mutschen is the school farthest away from us. I'd have a very long commute, and it wouldn't even be anywhere near my work.
4: Transportation will be provided for your child to any school he attends.
2: But the distance is a real deal breaker for me. That's just it.
4: Yes, we're in a bit of a bind right now. I can only offer you this school since no other school has space. That's the problem we're facing. The schools are full, the classes are full, and we can't turn away another child so your son can get a spot at your preferred school. You must understand the other parent situation too. Miss Richter is a very dedicated woman, who is not only the mother of a child with autism, but is also deeply committed to autism spectrum awareness.
5: She
4: has formed a network with other parents and professionals in the Leipzig area. Yes, I simply see her as an incredibly dedicated woman.
2: That's exactly what I was about to say when you mentioned that we have to work with the parents and take their experiences into account.
4: Absolutely, absolutely.
2: And my experience with my child, for example, even the smallest thing can cause him to completely lose it. Let's put it that way. And during this kind of classic meltdown, if you don't intervene in time, when he really shuts down, he has exhibited self-harming behavior in the past. Those are, let's say, the consequences if you don't intervene in time. And that's just the thing. No one but me can do that. That means I have to be there as quickly as possible. And that's simply where you have to take my word for it. That is how it is. When things really come down to it, I'm the only one who can calm him down. No one else can do it. His grandpa can't. The daycare can sometimes, but only to an extent. And Mum can do it very quickly.
4: So, to put it simply, I don't have anywhere else for him right now.
2: So what do we do now? Will my child not go to school?
4: We are reaching our limits here. But also, well, I spoke with Ms. Richter, but I couldn't convince her to go along with our proposal. She has every right to reject it, to reject the recommendation. I'm putting it back into her hands. You have the choice of school. You can look for another school. You're always free to do that. We're not telling you which school your child has to attend.
2: You have no way to talk to the school principals? I'm just asking. I actually have a few specific schools in mind where you can simply...
4: No.
2: Where it's not me pushing the conversation, but someone else. Someone who might need a little nudge to think on it.
5: Frau Richter.
4: Ms. Richter, school legislation states that the principal makes the decision. Ultimately, we would be making the decision at the district office and taking away the principal's authority to make decisions about their own school. It's important that you focus on your child. But it's also the school's responsibility and ours to focus on all the children. I totally understand your situation, but I can't do any more than that. Basically, it's up to Ms. Richter now. If she says the school isn't an option because of the commute, which is too bad, then she'll have to reopen discussions with the other schools.
2: Well, school starts in August, early August. That doesn't leave much time. My hope is that by then we'll actually have a decision about the school and have had the chance to check it out.
3: School is compulsory, of course. So in the worst case scenario, if you're assigned a school, will you send him there?
2: No. And that's going to be a real challenge.

0: got attacked by a pack of dogs. But she said it's okay.
1: Ich weiß, ob das weiß. Ich weiß es nicht.
0: I got some wilderness skills beneath my belt.
2: Sieht so aus wie vor der Hinterhorn.
1: Sehr gut.
2: 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Was ist das? Ist das der Ausstrich?
1: Mhm.
2: Oh, was war das?
1: Ist das ein Ausstrich auf jeden Fall?
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2: 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Ich sehe schon Kerne.
1: Mhm.
3: Also das sind jetzt 100 Stück.
4: So there are 100 of them. Those are the exam cards. Depending on the examiner, one or two are selected, and then you have a little time to prepare by looking at them under the microscope. And then you're supposed to identify what they are.
5: This is the exam in medical school that we're most afraid of. You have to take biology, chemistry, physics, biochemistry, physiology, anatomy, histology, and then internalize it in a very short time and reproduce it in a written exam and in an oral exam.
2: Aber eigentlich ist doch das rote mehr in den langen Röhrenknochen, oder?
1: Aber das ist doch eigentlich gerade gar nicht die Frage.
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2: Ja, ich habe doch jetzt alle durchgeraten, die mir eingeladen sind.
5: The social services office told Lena, you don't need anyone to hold your hand. But that's exactly what Lena needs. Someone who's just there, someone she knows, someone who's a constant in her life. And that's exactly what I do. I'm there for her. Right now, we don't even know if she'll be allowed to take the exam this summer or not. The latest update from the attorney is that as long as the proceedings are ongoing, we just keep going. We're kind of in limbo right now, but Lena keeps studying hard.
1: Ja, ich bin ein bisschen wie geparkt.
4: Yeah, I feel a bit stuck and I don't know what's going to happen next. And I don't really have much control over the situation right now. So I'm trying to do everything I can. But right now, whether my dream moves forward depends on a lot of factors.
2: Also eigentlich hatte ich gar nicht vor mir einen Anwalt.
4: I actually hadn't planned on hiring an attorney at all, but without him, my dream would have been over a long time ago. I only have this chance because he's here, standing up for me and representing me.
6: I've explained the reason for our meeting here today. As I said, we want to discuss the current status of the matter. Now we have the problem that, while another attempt at the exam would theoretically be possible in August, given the overall circumstances, we need to discuss whether that's even realistic anymore.
4: I received my diagnosis in September 2023, but there would have already been an exam in the spring of 2024, and I couldn't have taken it because I hadn't yet been approved for a student assistant or any of those other forms of support. And that exam attempt was essentially revoked. So I filed a lawsuit against the fact that my withdrawal wasn't approved, so that I could get my exam attempt back and retake the exam.
1: Ja, die Prüfung wiederholen kann.
7: Wenn ich mir den juristischen Sachstand angucke, glaube ich.
6: Looking at the legal situation, I don't think we'll get a resolution by the end of July that would allow you to prepare for this exam in peace, without having to worry about everything else that might still be at play. It's going to be a long haul, and that's going to be counterproductive to your overall health.
7: Kontraproduktiv ist für Ihre allgemeine Gesundheit. Ich kann Ihnen leider nichts Besseres sagen.
6: Unfortunately, I can't offer you any better news. Because the problem, and the state administrative office has now confirmed this, is that autism spectrum disorder is a very specific condition, one that went undiagnosed in your case for a long time, and which requires that new legal precedents be developed by both administrative agencies and the courts. This topic simply wasn't on their radar before, or they simply weren't aware of certain circumstances. That this is different, and that it's not just a common cold. But of course, that doesn't help you. To be clear, the exam date in August is simply not realistic. And I'm sorry that I don't have any better news for you, but it's the truth, and I have to tell you that right now.

I have been suffering sexual harassment, discrimination, just because I am a woman. When I entry to the media, I entry with a strong character. I have learned to put my own rules, not just in the industry media, with my editors, directors, colleagues. I'm very, very, very, very firm, very, very strong, very severe, but also with my sources. Because most of my sources are men. And you know, they watch me as a woman, so I have to say, yes, I am a woman. I have my my humanity like a woman, but I am very strict and I always put the line. I think what

0: to be able to get the information.
1: I have been a journalist for 3 decades, so it has been a very long time. I started very young, and I have to confess that every moment is more difficult to keep the distance between the information and me as a journalist, me as a woman, me as a mother, me as a daughter, as a sister, because all these issues that I investigate, I relate, are very violent. I'm very inside in an issue that is very violent, where people disappear, murders, tortures, corruption, abuse of power. So for me, psychologically, it's very hard to, okay, I'm just covering this story. I have to keep the distance, but it hurts. This information hurts more every day. This is the pain, this is the risk, but also this is my commitment with the society. This is my commitment to say the truth. This is my commitment to fight in my little way against the power, the abuse of power, against all these parts of the society that are hurting Mexico and are destroying Mexico. This criminal system that is destroying Mexico. So I really believe that my work is useful.

0: are the topics that are moving the tech world.
1: Shift. We talk about
0: private data isn't safe. AI helping to fight crime. Social media algorithms. 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
0: So what are the biggest challenges? We'll talk about that.
2: Every week under the shade of the baobab.
3: There is a heated debate.
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5: They must be diverted in the parliament.
6: An obvious case of repossession.
2: But this isn't just talk.
3: This is where important questions are asked.
2: And answered.
3: You are responsible to tell me that.
2: I am Mimi Mefonewu.
7: And I'm George Okachi.
2: And this is the baobab. No spins, no filters, just the facts.
1: In 30 minutes.
8: Heritage and culture and tradition and, you know,

0: China, you'll have to understand Chen Minmao.
1: To some, he's an icon. To others, a tyrant. Mao Zedong, founder of modern China.
0: He was a monster who was responsible for millions of people's deaths.
1: From revolutionary to China's most powerful figure, he pursued his vision for the People's Republic with ruthless determination.
0: The system produced a monster and couldn't stop it.
1: 50 years after Mao's death, how does his legacy continue to shape this superpower? Mao, China's Red Emperor, starts October 3rd on DW.
2: This is DW News with our top stories. Several men have been arrested near an airbase in England on suspicion of explosives offences. Aerial footage from Sky News appears to show a bomb disposal robot inspecting three white trucks. Security has been ramped up and officers say the incident has been contained. The RAF Fairford is used by the US Air Force, currently also to carry out strikes on Iranian missile sites. British counter-terrorism police are probing the incident. Two separate mass shootings in South Africa have killed 27 people within hours of each other. Eight men armed with AK-47s stormed a bar west of Johannesburg, killing at least 17 people and wounding 17 others. An eyewitness video shows the second incident at an entertainment venue in a township outside Cape Town, where gunmen killed 10 people. The motives for the shootings are not yet known. US President Donald Trump has rejected Iran's proposal that would have reopened the Strait of Hormuz to shipping within a week. The Iranian foreign minister says the plan calls for a cessation of all hostilities in the Middle East, including Lebanon, as well as conditions in the ceasefire deal that fell apart months ago.
3: Российской агрессии, ситуации в Украине. Мы будем в прямом эфире.

0: Now to a village in southern Lebanon. 2 months after civilians were allowed to return to the area, their hopes are colliding with the harsh realities left behind by months of fighting between Hezbollah militants and Israel. Destruction is everywhere, and the threat of renewed violence hangs over the village located just a kilometer from Israeli-occupied territory. DW's Aya Ibrahim reports from Zawta al-Ghabrieh to find out whether Lebanon's pilot zone experiment can offer a model for the South's future.
1: Rubble, Israeli drones overhead, Lebanese soldiers on the ground. This is what recovery looks like in southern Lebanon. I'm in Zawtar al-Gharbiya, a Shia village within the first and so far only pilot zone created under a U.S.-brokered framework. The idea behind these zones is simple. Israel withdraws, the Lebanese army takes control, Hezbollah disarms, and the displaced can return. But reality is far more complicated. We saw that within minutes of arriving.
2: I'm standing in Zawtar al-Gharbiya, overlooking Zawtar al-Shar'iyya, which still remains under Israeli occupation. And from here, you can see what that reality looks like. A house is still burning in the background as a result of a drone strike, locals tell us from this morning.
1: What we're seeing isn't limited to the Israeli-controlled side, a Lebanese army colonel tells me.
3: The fully implementation of the plan is constrained by the Israeli actions and violations, including fires directed to LAF personnel and patrols. These incidents has caused renewed displacements and hindered stabilization efforts, preventing the LAF from fully completing its deployment and activities.
1: Israel says its continued military operations and presence in southern Lebanon are necessary to counter Hezbollah, which it insists still poses a threat. But for Ali Hraibi, who is from Zawtar al-Gharbiya, the biggest threat is Israel's presence so close to his home.
4: شي كيلومتر تقريبا يعني مثل ما انك شايف وهيدي الدرون الاسرائيليه هي كيف ما بتحرك بتروح معنا.
1: Throughout our time in Zawtar al-Gharbiya, what appeared to be an Israeli surveillance drone hovered overhead, at times coming especially close as we conducted interviews. Ali says that's nothing new. He shows me a video of a similar drone hovering over his son. This is what Ali's home looked like before he had to flee in March. He walks me through what's left of it now.
4: فكثير بيعني لي مزبطه مرامم وعامله انه البيت مش انه عمدان وحيطان وسقف بالبيت ذكرى من اهله من احنا وصغار هلا اولادي خلقوا هون.
1: Ali is among the few who've returned to Zawtar al-Gharbiya. Local officials tell us only around 100 of the 500 families who once lived here have come back. But they hope the introduction of basic services and mobile homes will bring more. The army has set up a checkpoint at the entrance of the village, but security remains a major concern.
2: There's supposed to be a ceasefire here in southern Lebanon, but standing in this destroyed village, that can be hard to believe. Since we've arrived, we've heard a number of explosions in the area, and the few people that have returned tell us they live in constant fear.
1: That ceasefire was agreed in June, after the latest round of fighting began on March 2nd. That's when Hezbollah fired missiles and drones at Israel for the first time since an earlier ceasefire agreed in November 2024. Hezbollah's rockets came after the U.S.-Israeli strikes on Iran and the killing of Iran's supreme leader, Ali Khamenei. His picture now overlooks the destroyed central square in the nearby city of Nabatiya, a Hezbollah stronghold. I came here to get a sense of how locals view Hezbollah, which people in the area often refer to as the resistance, and to find out how much support the Iran-backed group still has. As soon as we arrived, a plain-clothed man identifying himself as a Hezbollah member approached us and insisted he'd be present when we spoke to locals.
5: صار عنده حرب باللي صار بحزب الله هون بلبنان لكانت انكسرت
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1: But back in Zawtar al-Gharbiya, that peace is difficult to imagine for the people closest to the front lines. Ihsan and Darwish have lived here all their lives, surviving many conflicts between Hezbollah and Israel. This time, they tell me, feels different.
5: حرقت البيوت حريق يعني مش بس دمار دمار وحريق هيدا بدل على الانتقام بيحرق منتقم هيدا منتقم بدون سبب هيدا احنا طبعا عدو وأنا وصلت السيل أكثر من مرة. إنه إسرائيل إسرائيلية كيف بيفكروا يوم من الأيام نحن بدنا نعمل سلام معهم كيف هني يقولوا لنا كيف هو السلام اللي عم بيفكروا فيه؟
1: For them, the damage is not only physical. It has deepened the sense that coexistence with their neighbors is further away than ever. What they mourn is not just their home, but the life they had here.
8: يعني دمرت كل شيء حلو بهالضيعة. هيدي الضيعه كانت تسمعي الصبح صريخ الاولاد مدارس ايش بدي اقول لك يعني حياه حلوه فيها ضجيج فيها الاشجار احنا تركناها مفارحه هلا يعني لما رجعنا لقيناها الاشجار حزينه
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5: هي الارض بتعشقنا ونحن بنعشقها للارض

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2: Zawtar al-Gharbiya is meant to be an early test of whether southern Lebanon could recover after months of conflict. And while residents like Ihsan, Darwish, and Ali have begun returning home, a full return to normal life, let alone peace, still feels a long way off.
3: A lot to unpack there, which we can begin to do now with Bilal Saab. He's a senior managing director of Trends US, a company providing analysis on political, defense, and security issues related to the United States and its Middle East partners. He joins us from Washington. Bilal, watching this report, it's obvious that the situation in South Lebanon remains highly volatile, to say the least. Has the ceasefire brought the region any closer to peace?
4: No, not at all. I watched the reporting, and it really brought a lot of sadness to my heart because I am from that region. I am from southern Lebanon, even though my village has been razed to the ground. I'm actually at the very border between Israel and Lebanon. You mentioned in the reporting what seems to be the only game in town now as far as progress, which is the pilot zone concept. And as straightforward as it sounds as a concept, you've seen how, practically speaking, it's been incredibly difficult to execute, only because we're still facing a core problem, which is the problem of sequencing. The Israelis are not going to withdraw until they actually see verifiable actions by the Lebanese army to disarm Hezbollah. But then the Lebanese army is saying, we can't even do our job because we're being attacked by the Israelis. And therefore, until you see some kind of, I don't know, common ground through these negotiations, which now are in their seventh round. They're supposed to meet next month in October. You're just not going to see a ton of progress between the two sides.
3: Given Hezbollah's fierce resistance, is the Lebanese military really capable of disarming Hezbollah and establishing control in southern Lebanon?
4: Well, that's a good question. I think now you have to discuss two factors whenever you try to answer that question, which is physical capability and then also political willingness. At the end of the day, the Lebanese army doesn't operate in a political vacuum. Obviously, it follows orders from the Lebanese government. And I'm not so sure they ever got that order from the Lebanese government to confront Hezbollah, militarily speaking. Rightly or wrongly, we can debate that until the cows come home, but at least we know for a fact that the Lebanese government has not really authorized the Lebanese army to confront Hezbollah, militarily speaking, using violence, physically disarming it. Assuming that decision ever comes, you still need to address the issue of capability of the Lebanese army, and I don't think they have the capability to do that without a massive overhaul of military assistance to that institution.
3: Israel, of course, Israel is demanding exactly that, that Hezbollah be disarmed. It says its continued military operations in South Lebanon are necessary to counter what it sees as an ongoing threat from Hezbollah. Are Israel's security concerns there valid?
4: Look, October 7th changed everything. It just really hardened security views in Israel, and their tolerance for any kind of threat has become absolutely minimal. And so, you know, what they may have tolerated in the past, they just don't want to tolerate anymore. And they feel like there's now a historic opportunity. Once again, rightly or wrongly, I'm just telling you what Israeli perspectives are, because I read them in the news, and they're quite public about it. They see a historic opportunity to, quote unquote, solve that problem once and for all and to completely dismantle the military infrastructure of Hezbollah. Except that, of course, when you go to such extremes, you also run the risk of never achieving peace with Lebanon and derailing the negotiating track with the Lebanese government.
3: In our report, we saw multiple cases of drones flying overhead. Our reporters have documented this well. Apparently, Israeli drones, people obviously find this intimidating. Is that part of the Israeli military strategy there?
4: Yes, of course. I mean, you just need as many eyes as you can, you know, as much ISR, intelligence, surveillance, and reconnaissance. You want to track the activities of any Hezbollah movements. And so These technologies are relatively cheap, they're easy to use, and they're incredibly effective. And they're now part and parcel of, frankly, any modern military right now trying to monitor activities either on the ground or even in the air.
3: How do you see the situation developing there in southern Lebanon in the coming months and years, for that matter? Many people in the region have lost all hope that things might change for the better. Are you as pessimistic as they are?
4: I got to be honest with you. I'm not that hopeful. I have yet to see really major, you know, progress resulting from the negotiations. Once again, as long as they can't solve that sequencing problem, you're going to be stuck in this logjam. One thing that could break that logjam is a very critical event that's going to happen in Israel fairly soon, which is the elections. You wonder maybe with the new new Israeli government, there might be a little bit more flexibility on the issue of, you know, Lebanon, variances in policy. I don't know. But that, to me, might be the only factor that might change the calculus of the Israeli leadership and produce a bit more common ground between the two sides. Until then, it's going to be pretty much a stalemate in southern Lebanon.
3: Bilal, thank you very much for your insights. That was Bilal Saab, Managing Director of Trends US.
4: My pleasure.
1: Do you like to read? And if so, are you part of the Book Talk community? Finding an exciting book is a great feeling, but searching for a new one, waiting for the next volume, or for it to be translated into your language, that can be frustrating. Can artificial intelligence help us out and improve our reading experience? Let's find out. AI is no stranger to literature. It recommends what we should read and predicts which books could be successful. And of course, AI can also help with writing. 2.6 million books that came out in 2023 were self-published. They weren't all created by machines. But Amazon introduced a new limit of 3 uploads per day due to the rising number of AI-generated books. So how does this impact the range of books we can choose from, and does AI make it any better? Going through blurbs and online reviews can be time-consuming. AI tools recommend books tailored to the specific interests of readers. On social media, it gets a human touch. On TikTok, many content creators post videos reviewing books under the hashtag BookTok. These reviews have enormous reach, with more than 72.5 million posts.
5: I think it's gotten a lot of people to share their personal connections to stories in a really meaningful way. And it's gotten a lot of people to either start reading or get back into reading.
1: BookTok is also a huge business. Users can buy some of the recommended books directly through the app. Bookstores have shelves dedicated to BookTok reviews, and well-known publishers have collaborated with TikTok. As a result, sales in genres like fantasy have grown, and certain books get a lot of hype. One prominent example is US author Colleen Hoover. BookTok clips like reaction videos went viral as the algorithm pushed them into user feeds, driving a 661% increase in sales of her older titles. In theory, social media could offer more exposure to lesser-known or marginalized authors.
5: I think that BookTok has helped bring attention to authors and stories that might have not reached such a wide audience before. At the same time, the algorithm does kind of favor these books and authors that are not so diverse.
1: Because the algorithm favors content that's likely to appeal to users, it often amplifies trends. Finding diverse authors requires active searching. BookTok, Bookstagram, and similar platforms offer ways to discover new books and authors. At the same time, AI is also influencing the text themselves. Japanese author Ryo Kudan had ChatGPT write a small part of her novel, Sympathy Tower Tokyo, and she won a literary award. Some writers were not amused. Developing characters, creating a plot, filling blank pages, is this something AI can help with?
6: As an author, I'm ambivalent.
1: According to a survey of 258 British authors conducted by the University of Cambridge, more than half fear AI could replace them. Many are skeptical about recent developments.
6: What's at stake is independence of one's own mind and freedom of thought.
1: AI is the biggest talking point at the Frankfurt Book Fair. As one of the world's largest book fairs, it's an important international gathering for the industry. Authors and publishers discuss how best to handle it. Many readers prefer the personal style of human authors, but some writers are also open to using AI and experimenting with new technology, for example, to gain inspiration.
6: I can use it to create plot structure and character configurations, but I can also let it write or edit the text itself.
1: Publishers mostly use AI for advertising, blurbs, and marketing. Some tools can generate sales projections with up to 90% accuracy. Certain algorithms can even predict which books might become bestsellers and which won't. AI-generated book covers are controversial. Some publishers have faced criticism for using them, while others are curious to see what AI can create.
7: One aspect is productivity, improving it and making workflows faster and more efficient. That's the less controversial aspect. But I don't think burying your head in the sand and hoping it'll go away is ever the right approach.
1: Copyright is a major issue. AI systems often train using copyrighted works, without permission and without paying the authors. In the US and India, OpenAI and Anthropic are now facing lawsuits. Anthropic has already agreed to pay $1.5 billion in compensation. The company is accused of training its systems on around 7 million works without permission.
6: AI companies are harming us in two ways. On the one hand, they're stealing my work, the time I spent on it, and the research costs I invested. On the other hand, they're flooding my market with AI-generated products and texts.
1: Many authors demand fair payment for training data, greater transparency in AI usage, and legal protections for creatives. Despite AI being trained on novels, many in the literary scene believe that it will never be able to replace human creativity and the art of writing, even as it improves. However, when it comes to nonfiction and translation, AI is gaining a strong foothold.
7: Artificial intelligence is based on statistical recurrence, while real communication works on a symbolic level.
1: AI uses probabilities to translate. It recognizes patterns, not meaning, unlike human translators. Nevertheless, AI has entered the industry. The consequences are also being felt in this Translators Association in Buenos Aires.
6: It's something entirely new that's being added to our work, and we need to adapt to it. I believe our work will change with this new tool.
1: AI can help with translation. While it does perform better with factual texts, it also has its limits. Automated choices can change the meaning or create connections that were never intended. Machines also struggle with tone, cultural references, and emotional nuance. Virginia Rubiolo has been working as a translator for 15 years. She finds the flaws in AI very noticeable.
6: We took a poem and ran it through ChatGPT, DeepL, and Google Translate. The poem described someone lying motionless in a place and was clearly about death. No AI was able to interpret it correctly.
1: One mistranslated word shifted the poem's emotional weight as the AI couldn't recognize the reference to a real cemetery. So, could translators be replaced? In this office in Argentina, they don't think so.
7: I believe that authenticity is very important in art. It would be very risky for publishers to damage that image.
1: Others are more skeptical. After 13 years, Stephanie Schaefer from Germany has lost her job as a magazine translator to AI.
6: She also knows translators who now correct AI translations for very little pay. This makes us very worried about our work, our jobs, because costs are being cut all over the place, or need to be cut. Quantity is being valued over quality. She believes human translation is a sign of quality that could actually help publishers stand out.
8: Could made by humans become a new mark of quality? At least you could be sure that you're reading books written by human authors. It's becoming increasingly difficult to tell AI and human works apart, and in illustrations too. With just a few prompts, AI can generate impressive images. Tests have shown that viewers find it hard to distinguish between works created by humans and those created by AI. Interestingly though, the human-made images were preferred. But what does this mean for children?
6: Heartfelt drawings, elaborate illustrations, and artistic covers. In kids' books, it's not just the text that counts, but also the visual appeal. Unfortunately, I worry that children wouldn't recognize an AI-generated book. Using AI tools, illustrations, pictures, and comics can be generated within seconds. So where's the difference? Many illustrators create their drawings with meticulous effort and attention to detail. Readers appreciate them for this. Now there is new digital competition.
9: AI can't think and doesn't have feelings. But that's exactly what children's books need, to encourage thinking and evoke emotions. It becomes problematic when they're created without this thought process.
6: This publisher specializes in nonfiction for children and teenagers. They're already using AI tools, for instance, in books about the Roman Empire and prehistoric societies.
9: We use photographic images to make the content more tangible. For example, what did it feel like to live in ancient Rome? No one ever took a photo of that. It's great to be able to generate an atmosphere that helps them better understand what it was like.
6: There's a steady increase in AI-generated children's books appearing on the internet, and they're not always clearly labeled. For now, though, publishers are still relying on human expertise.
9: We never use AI to replace human work. For illustrations aimed at younger age groups, where we use drawings, we believe human creativity and artistry are more valuable and relevant to children.
6: For some illustrators, AI can at least be a useful tool, helping them channel their thoughts and emotions into their drawings more easily.
8: So, are AI, social media, and algorithms improving the world of books? Let's check. Do algorithms make it easier to find your next favorite book? Yes, but they mostly show us what many other people like. To find something truly new, you have to search actively yourself. Are books getting better? AI-generated books are being published en masse. They're often cheap, low quality, and there are even fakes of works by real authors. For well-written novels, you should still rely on humans. Publishers can use AI to speed up the production process. That won't necessarily make the books cheaper, but they could be published sooner. And finally, can AI help with writing and illustrating? In my opinion, yes, it can, but only if it's used as a tool. Real creativity comes from humans. One thing is certain, we need clear rules and labels for AI. That's it from me today. See you next time.

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1: There is a heated debate.
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3: They must be diverted in the parliament.
4: An obvious case of repossession.
0: But this isn't just talk.
1: This is where important questions are asked
0: and answered.
1: You are responsible to tell me that.
0: I am Mimi Mefonewu.
5: And I'm George Okachi.
0: And this is the Baobab. No spins, no filters, just the facts.
6: Next.
7: Heritage and culture and tradition and, you know.

0: Well, help me God.
1: 1 year into Trump 2.0.
2: Respect.
3: Greenland.
4: Russia.
1: Where is the world's oldest democracy headed?
5: This is more like a cold civil war. It's difficult to get back to anything that would count as normal democratic politics.
1: Under pressure, Trump's fractured America starts October 2nd on DW.
6: He went onto the internet to research, but how else do you get sperms out when you need them? Quite urgently.
7: Yeah, yeah,
6: that. I no longer feel bad about saying the same story for the past 20 years. Mm. It's who I am. And by the way, I've made some money from this story. So excuse me, unless you are tired of hearing it, close your ears. It has structured and shaped an entire career.
7: Don't hold back. Say it loud. What's up, everybody? Yep, you heard right. We are back. Season 3 of Don't Hold Back. This is a podcast in collaboration between DW, Jacaranda FM, and East Coast Radio. My name is Nozibele Kamganamayaba. I will be your host. This is where we say it loud. I am so excited to welcome today's guest. Oh, guys, she's one of my faves. I'm not sure if she actually knows this, okay? I am so happy to be covering her inspirational journey from heartbreak of a miscarriage to the beauty of IVF. She is a global speaker, a wife, a mom to twins. She is the NGO queen. Please help me welcome Usibulele Sibhaca Nomganga.
8: How are you?
6: I'm good. How are you?
8: I'm good, thank you. I'm so excited for you to be here.
6: Yeah.
8: There's so much to unpack. There's so much to talk about.
6: Yeah.
8: But before we get into our discussion, we have a tradition, you know, on the show where we bring a snack.
6: Right.
8: So
6: I do have my snack.
8: You do have yours. Perfect.
6: So I didn't know which one to go with, but now the more that we're talking, I'm just like, actually, maybe this is the one I should go with.
8: Okay. Oreos.
6: Sana. This heals my inner child.
8: Okay.
6: Like, in a way you will not believe.
8: Don't tell me now.
6: Okay.
8: There's a story behind it. I'm going to ask her about the story behind it, like, much later on. It's okay? Okay? Sibo?
6: Yes.
8: Your story is so multi-layered that sometimes when I was writing notes, I did not know where to begin.
6: Okay.
8: But okay, let's start from the foundations.
6: Okay.
8: I've watched some of your interviews, and one of the things that you said is you lost your parents when you were 16.
6: Yes.
8: How do you believe the loss of your parents in such a way that I'm sure you'll touch on shaped the person and the woman that you are now?
6: Thanks for that, Nozi. You are spot on. The loss of a parent is really, really tough. Then the loss of a parent at the time at which I lost both my parents at the height of the HIV pandemic in South Africa was even harder because you're first dealing with the fact that this person or these people are no longer here. Mm. Then you're also dealing with the fact that they're no longer here because of HIV.
8: Because of the circumstances.
6: And at the time, Galoku, you remember, it was highly stigmatized, HIV. It really used to be a death sentence, you know, whereas we live in a much different world today, you know. And there I was as a young girl losing mom, but I was so fortunate and so blessed that my dad was still around. Mm. He was really active. And I think he was very intentional in how he raised my brother and I from the moment my mom passed away up until he passed away. He really, I felt, now looking back, I've got moments where I'm like, I think he was doing something.
8: Yeah.
6: You know? Mm. How I wish, of course, it was a different time where my dad was still alive and that he could be, you know, on ARVs today. Yeah. But I also wish that he had done stuff like memory boxes, you know. I wish he had been honest and open about what he was going through. Mm. I wish I would have trusted my youthful heart to be able to handle what he was going through. I feel that he would have empowered me a little better, whereas he then died.

0: dealing with the death of her dad. I was dealing with the death of a dad from AIDS. Mm. Then I was dealing with having to navigate my life as though he still were around. Mm. And I feel like had he just empowered me enough, I would have dealt with certain things and certain people a lot easier than what my brother and I had to. So, yes, we lost both our parents at a very young age, and it has 100% shaped the woman that I am today. Mm. I do what I do today so passionately, and my why is always so clear because it is a part of my story. Mm. So, yeah.
1: As a 16-year-old, Sibo, Abazali passed away of AIDS. Mm-hmm. You, I believe at that age, you are also still coming to yourself.
0: Hello.
1: Yeah, understand? Yep. You are still a little bit fuzzy about, like, who am I, Muna? Yep. And then on top of that, having to deal with the stigma of parents being, you know, living with AIDS or dying of AIDS.
0: Yeah.
1: Then I'm sure, I mean, Usekapa, right?
0: Cape
1: in the
0: Town.
1: Heart of Ikapa.
0: Yes, Kwalanga.
1: Some of the things that I'm sure are probably said about you.
0: So listen, it was, you're absolutely spot on. There was a look that people had when people were dying.
1: Yeah.
0: You know, so obviously nothing much has changed. Mm. I'm still very skinny. Mm. I was even skinnier back then. So a lot of people assumed that I was HIV positive. Mm. And I was very intentional, even from 16 years old, to not correct that.
1: Aww.
0: I was clear. Mm. The older I got, the more I was like, if you think I'm HIV positive, it's okay, you know? And so I was very intentional about helping people see that that's not how you should be judging me. But when I was 16 years old, it wasn't always so clear, as you so rightly say. Mm. I was determined to not allow my circumstances to shape the steps I needed to take as a young person. Coming of age, you're 16 year old, you're dealing with a lot, your personality, your confidence. Also, I think what also added a lot more confusion to this situation was that family dynamics, your family will come at you in ways that you will never expect.
1: Look, you know, the other day, I'm listening to a sermon by Joyce Meyer.
0: Okay,
1: you
0: know? Yes.
1: Funny enough, totally unrelated, I never used to listen to Joyce Meyer. And then my age. Once you come to off age, you come with my child now. Anyway, so I'm now obsessed with Joyce Meyer. But what triggered me, you know, the other day is that every other sermon that I watch of her, she always references how she was abused, sexually abused by her dad.
0: Yeah.
1: And I thought it was interesting because I'm like, hey, so many years later, she still references that story. Ne? Mm. Where I'm going is, how did you transition, Okanye, where did it click for you that your story is not going to be of stigma, it's not going to be of grief, it's not going to be of where you come from? Where was the turning point about, hey, I'm not going to be defined by this thing? The fact that your story is now going to be of purpose.
0: Yeah.
1: Where was that for you? The reason why I'm asking also is because I think it triggered my own journey as someone who's living positively with HIV and I've used my story in such a purposeful way, is there a point where I don't talk about it anymore?
0: Okay.
1: Is there a point where it's enough? Where was that for you?
0: Okay, so let me start with your second part of the question.
1: Yes.
0: Is it's been over 20 years.
1: Mm.
0: I'm still talking about my story.
1: Mm.
0: I'm going to talk about my story for the next 20 years.
1: Mm-hmm.
0: It's who I am.
1: Mm.
0: It there's a thread that runs through me. I have felt otherwise about the fact that I'm unsafe. But surely, exactly like you say, surely there's got to be another layer to you.
1: Mm.
0: And absolutely, there are many layers to me. But that is the foundation of all layers. So I no longer feel bad about saying the same story for the past 20 years.
1: Mm.
0: It's who I am. And by the way, I've made some money from this story. So excuse me, unless you are tired of hearing it, close your ears. It has structured and shaped an entire career, you know? Now, going back to what you're asking me initially about where was the turning point?
1: Yeah.
0: Once again, Betuna.
1: Everyone loves money. I understand.
0: And the turning point was a little financially

0: motivated.
1: Okay.
0: Because I finished my trick. And my brother says to me, see, this is where it ends. I need you to go get a J-O-B so that you and I can help each other. Put food on the table, sepile. Oh, but when you think you are driven by one thing. And then you get the shock of your life when your purpose slaps you on your face.
1: Hello.
0: I thought... Dandy, totally 800 rand.
1: Mm.
0: But I was taking it for a lifetime.
1: You didn't know it was unlocking.
0: Sana, I didn't know I was unlocking something else. Because when I took on that job to be a groundbreaker, helping young people prevent themselves from contracting HIV, I didn't know I was unlocking a lifetime of the life that I have built till today. Yeah.
1: In my intro, I spoken that you are a wife.
0: Yes.
1: You are a mommy.
0: Yes.
1: To twins.
0: Yes.
1: Now I want to talk about that.
0: Yes. Ne? Let's.
1: You are a wife.
0: And a crazy man.
1: Listen, every time I see your husband, and actually there was a point where I think I messaged, I was like, hey,
0: Mamela,
1: there's not at any point
0: where, they must
1: where our husbands need to meet. It's okay.
0: Yeah, it's okay. It's just you and me. It's they okay. must not meet.
1: No.
0: Yeah.
1: No. It will be a disaster. No. Literally the same person. Okay.
0: I remember.
1: So you are a wife and you're married.
0: Yes.
1: There's expectations.
0: Oh yeah.
1: Oh, expectations, cultural expectations, like just in, as a society, also the expectations. But now echadile, they're going to start, you know, having children.
0: Yeah.
1: When did you realize that your journey to motherhood is not going to take the linear path or the conventional way, where similar to how other women may have children?
0: Right.
1: When did it click for you? But hey, sana ingathi zaba different.
0: Yeah. So this is my second marriage. Was married initially for 5 years.
1: Yes.
0: And so when my husband and I got a divorce, and it wasn't because of no children.
1: Yeah.
0: Fortunately, you know, God, funny God, I've had the most amazing mother-in-laws. Amazing. And actually, my mom spoke to them through the grave and said, "Umdana manlona." You know, so even my first marriage, my mom-in-law was absolutely phenomenal, and not once did I ever feel the pressure. Yeah. However, after divorce, after 5 years being married, of course, dingumtu ndiyazibuza hey. I was married for 5 years. And there was not a single child. It didn't land. But at the time, I'm single, right? So I'm not too worried about it. But of course, you hear about eggs, the age and all of that. But I'm just like, I'm not going to make babies by myself. That's not what I choose to do. Well, it's an option for others, but not for me. I even though I had it for 9 and 16 years, I was raised by a mom and a dad in the home, you know, and that's what I want for myself.
1: Yes.
0: You know, and so that's my benchmark. And so that's what I'd love. So I just thought, okay, I'll wait this out. I did say to myself, though, funny enough, when I get to the age of 40 and it's not happening the way that I would have loved it to happen,
1: okay,
0: I'm going to explore other ways.
1: Yeah.
0: There I was then meeting my husband now, right? And my husband already had 3 kids.
1: Yeah.
0: So we had already started trying quite early on, actually, just after we got married. Because I knew that in my mind, I didn't have a lot of time. And so we had 3 rounds in total. So
1: before you even go to the rounds, Sibo, I would love to just briefly the conversation that you have with your husband around IVF. I don't want to assume... I don't want to go through the on dim assume omtu because galogo and I even met him.
0: Yeah.
1: The only assumption that I would have about
0: I
1: mean, they are quite closed off. I mean, into certain things.
0: Yes.
1: I love the liberty they have over certain things.
0: Yeah.
1: Briefly.
0: Yeah.
1: What's the discussion? Always open. Aye, babes, let's go.
0: No.
1: Let's do IVF.
0: No. So I come in with this very worldly view of, let's explore this option of having a child.
1: Yes.
0: And initially he was like, no. Also, my husband is a pastor. And so he's of the firm belief that
1: Yo.
0: Ne?
1: Okay.
0: utikuza sipa umntana. And by the way, Sibu is my love for you, not enough. And my husband didn't understand that while I appreciated his love for me, there's a portion of my heart reserved for umntana, man, you know, and that's what I wanted for myself. Yeah. You know, and he just couldn't understand that. So for the longest time, I'm not going to lie, it wasn't too long. It didn't require a lot of convincing because he could see that, wow, nomfazi ufuna umntana nyani. We then went through our first round of IVF and in Zakpendula, how at every step, the conversation still comes. You've got to convince, you've got to continue to push the needle and have difficult conversations. So for example, and I speak about this openly because he's spoken about it openly as well, is that first of all, since round two, number one, they extract eggs, extract the sperm. Yes, get extraction of sperm.
1: Hello.
0: Another conversation altogether.
1: Hello.
0: My husband is forever traumatized by that.
1: Oh,
0: my man. We put in an embryo, unsuccessful.
1: Yeah.
0: It doesn't work out. We go back to the drawing board. Young little is money, yeah?
1: Hello.
0: All of it is money that you when you go to save, you don't save for IVF. You don't say I'm saving for IVF. It's not
1: it's
0: a thing.
1: Expensive.
0: Very expensive. So now here I am saying to him, okay, can we do round two? Right? Until 2023.
1: Yeah.
0: He says to me, how about we try again?
1: Oh.
0: I was really happy about this because I had really started giving up on the idea. And adoption is not an option at all. And so he was like, no, that's not what he's going to do. So we are going to just be.
1: Yeah.
0: And so in 2023, he says to me, Sibo, I really need you to, let's
1: try
0: again. You know, let's try again. Then this conversation was happening around February. Then I was quite intentional. Mm. There were certain things I didn't do for round one and round two that now I thought, diet, lifestyle, don't, yonke lando, making sure that let's prep these bodies.
1: Yeah.
0: So I was really intentional about that. I did a lot of research. Mm. I had a dietitian. Don't, yonke lando. Then in August, end of July, I think I was turning 40 that year. Mm. I turned 40 in July. And just after that, went through the process. Sperm.
1: Okay.
0: Lang, like 2 years ago.
1: Okay.
0: Did not all of a sudden disappear.
1: Mm.
0: But when you go to God, man, with the things that you deeply desire.
1: Yeah.
0: He went onto the internet to research, but how else do you get sperms out when you need them? Quite urgently.
1: Yeah, yeah.
0: And I said, there's a process. There's a procedure. They go directly to the source.
1: Mm.
0: They pull out the sperms. Mm. In fact, they prefer it because these sperms as dinwanga, as klapanga from, just that
1: traveling all the way.
0: You know, they are good. Chonga, we finally got the sperms. We went with the third round. The doctor, because of my age and because of previously failed rounds of IVF, so now they no longer put in two.
1: Okay.
0: Or more than one.
1: Okay.
0: But because of my age, and because of previously failed, put in two for as a measure of at least one.
1: Yeah.
0: They put in two.
1: Both of them. She now has twins.
0: Sivuyile no
1: sivile. Twin boys.
0: Nomnganga. Twin boys.
1: We're going to talk about them very shortly after this. Okay. Before we continue, I want to do a fun game. We call it the rapid fire questions.
0: Okay.
1: Don't think about it. Quick to your feet. Yeah. You're going to love it. Okay, first question. If your twins had superpower, what would they be?
0: For them to read each other's minds and for them to be able to go into the future.
1: Okay. What's your go-to karaoke song?
0: You will always be my baby and we'll linger on.
1: And she even sings it. Okay. Big stage keynote or one-on-one mentoring?
0: One-on-one mentoring.
1: I knew it. Okay. What's your no-sharing snack that you hide from the boys?
0: Strawberries.
1: Okay.
0: And they love them. That's the thing.
1: Last question. What's your non-negotiable joy in your life?
0: Oh, it's my boy.
1: Oh. I can just imagine.
0: Especially now, because they're 15 months and just seeing them come to their personalities. I know. Walking everywhere. Oh, my word. I could spend the entire day with them.
1: Talking about boys, mm-hmm. there's one thing that I once took from an interview that you did. Mm-hmm. You said, motherhood doesn't define me.
0: Yeah.
1: It refines me.
0: Oh, absolutely.
1: I love it so much because I remember there was a period...

0: something happened where, you know, we're in the social media space, yeah. and, you know, people feel like they know us and yeah. they have opinions, right? Yes. And then there was a narrative where you're like, no, so when you should protect Ulumi because you don't want his story to be branded as coming from a mom who's living with HIV and now who's HIV positive. And the one thing that I said was, you know, I was Nozi before I was Lumi's mom.
1: Yes. Yes.
0: I had a story before 100%. I was Lumi's mom.
1: 100%.
0: And being a mom will not change that. I will still be present and my priority will still be protecting him.
1: Yes.
0: It will not alter who I am.
1: 100%.
0: So I think what you said there, motherhood doesn't define me, it refines me.
1: Yes.
0: Please, in your own words, where did that come from?
1: So I think a lot of people, especially because I wanted it so badly.
0: Okay.
1: You know, I went to great expensive yeah. lengths.
0: Yeah. Yeah.
1: To be a mother, mm-hmm. that all of a sudden people assume that you forget who you are. Mm-hmm. Oh my goodness, I've been myself for 40 years
0: yeah.
1: before I had Abandwana.
0: Yeah.
1: You know, and so that's who I am fundamentally.
0: Yeah.
1: But of course, mm-hmm. you've got these two people
0: mm-hmm.
1: who look up at you
0: mm-hmm.
1: and they think you are their world.
0: Yeah.
1: And so it, to some extent, it sharpens some edges, yeah. some rough edges. Mm-hmm. It really highlights and accentuates mm-hmm. the good parts about yourself. It teaches you so many things. I've been an impatient Sibu for 40 years. All of a sudden now, oh, I'm counting to 10. Okay.
0: Yeah.
1: Okay. Okay. All right. Okay. 1, 2, 3, 10. Okay. So, I mean, it doesn't stop me from who I am, but certainly there are things about me that motherhood has come into
0: yeah.
1: to sharpen, man.
0: Yeah.
1: And I'm open for that.
0: Mm.
1: But certainly people know I do not accept anyone.
0: Mm.
1: I will block you.
0: Yep.
1: And I will delete you.
0: Mm-hmm.
1: I do not accept anybody coming onto my social media
0: mm.
1: that I choose to share
0: yeah.
1: about my family
0: mm.
1: and come at me about how they do things.
0: Yeah.
1: When I ask, and I ask my community
0: yeah.
1: on there a lot.
0: Yeah.
1: Because I look up to the moms on there.
0: Absolutely.
1: But what I will not have is somebody come at me
0: mm.
1: and tell me how they would do things.
0: Yeah.
1: Mafazi, you were
0: please.
1: Once a mother for the first time now. So
0: please, Betun.
1: Please. Please, please, please. And I think there's a way in which you do it
0: yes.
1: as well. You know, I welcome a lot of people advising
0: yeah.
1: on various things. It's the way, there's a tone.
0: Yeah,
1: man.
0: I loved the way you said it has, motherhood has taught you so much about yourself. When you said, when you started talking about being
1: Sana!
0: An impatient. For me, it's the fact that I've had to...
1: Okay, all right. Oh, P.
0: Yeah,
1: P book.
0: Like A, B, C.
1: Mm.
0: Yeah, but it mustn't be B, A, C.
1: Okay.
0: Now, I've had to, I think the way to best capture motherhood for me, I've had to let go.
1: Okay. Yeah.
0: Yenza, don't you funny?
1: Yeah.
0: You want to walk at 15 months and not at one? Okay.
1: Oh, do you, boo?
0: Let's do it like that.
1: I'm
0: okay?
1: here for you.
0: Get rid of me. Do you want to do that and not do this?
1: Yeah.
0: Now, I have a time frame.
1: Yeah,
0: so when you don't want to come
1: okay.
0: to the party,
1: no,
0: okay,
1: yeah.
0: it's fine. Let's do it your way.
1: Yeah. I think what
0: Let
1: I found
0: go.
1: Interesting for me is that having two grow up at the same time has also taught me how not to compare.
0: They're twins, but they're two different people.
1: And Mamela, they mm-hmm. are twins. So my therapist said, Simo Mamela, by the way, they are twins to each other. Not to you. So, la
0: Jeez.
1: Relationship, your twins. I saw twins.
0: Yeah.
1: Z twins to each other. To you, there are two individual children of yours. Just happen to be born at the same time. Now you must treat them separately. She has taught me so much about how I see them differently. For example,
0: oh,
1: I've been so intentional about seeing them differently. Omnia started walking first. And I'm just like, Isana, kapakat.
0: So I want to
1: know. Like,
0: but Sibo, honestly, I don't think you just realize. Like, a penny just dropped for me
1: yeah.
0: when you said they twins to each other.
1: Not to me.
0: Because I think it also encapsulates like the relationship as a parent that you have with your children.
1: Yes, with all of your children.
0: With all of your children.
1: Yes.

0: Yes. 100%.
1: Oh my goodness. Not like me. You don't understand. Like the hairs here just stood up for me. Yeah, that just stood up for me. Okay. We're about to close. Okay. There's one or two questions I'm going to ask afterwards. But before that, let's talk about the Oreo story. What's the Oreo story?

0: in hospital about to give birth because we were monitoring things really closely because it was a really tough pregnancy. Mm. They came at 30 weeks. It was just a mess. And so he said I was allowed one snack. Oh, my word. I knew exactly what that would be to close the gap and to kind of just really remind me of who I am. Mm. And it was this. And I had my husband get from the ladies a glass of milk. And I... Oh, my word. I could have gone on for another 2 months carrying those boys because it did everything for me. And I realized that this snack has been a clutch for me when I really want to feel... I don't care.
1: Yeah.
0: You know, when I'm having this, I don't care. I don't always have a milk to dunk, but and I love it. I absolutely love it.
1: Last question.
0: Yes.
1: We talked about motherhood. Mm-hmm. We talked about your own journey. Mm-hmm. For women that feel their own battles, what they're going through are too messy. It's too all over the place to even consider sharing. Mm-hmm. What do you have to say to a woman that is going through that? That their story does not necessarily matter. Mm-hmm. What do you have to say, having gone through your own journey?
0: So first of all, it's so important to own your story.
1: Mm.
0: I know it's messy. Mm. And it's Dorize Tunozi also, what makes them messier is the fact that somebody else is involved. If it's Dorize, it was just us, it'll be great because then you could tell your story comfortably. But I can't speak about my divorce without speaking about my ex-husband. It's difficult, right? Mm-hmm. I also can't speak about how I grew up without speaking about the dignity of my parents. What makes our stories messier is not so much our decisions and choices. It's also the fact that there are people around us. And so when we think of telling that story, you have to be okay with the other characters in the story, right? And that's, I think, the most difficult part that stops a lot of us from sharing. But I often say to women that you could do the courtesy of informing these other main characters, these other characters, but aizuchika, this is your story, right? Mm. I informed my ex-husband, for example, this is, I'm going to talk about it.
1: Okay.
0: I informed my brother.
1: Yeah.
0: He wasn't agreeing at the time. I informed my family members. They weren't happy at the time. But I informed them, respected them, had a conversation with myself about my parents and thought, you know what, the two of you, you lived your life. It's not time to live mine, right? So own your story, no matter how messy.
1: Yeah.
0: Respect the other characters.
1: Okay.
0: Inform them.
1: Yeah.
0: Right? That this is what you're going to do. Mm-hmm. And by the way, to own your story and start telling it is not always on a public platform.
1: Yes. Thank
0: so
1: that's, you.
0: So we're not talking come on social media, all of that, and be a speaker. Yeah. No. Mm. It's also being comfortable with telling someone close to you.
1: Yeah.
0: So it's about also just owning your story and being able to tell it in those spaces.
1: Yeah.
0: I really want to encourage women to know that sometimes by keeping quiet, or rather, on the flip side, by telling your story, you are really encouraging another woman to step into their purpose.
1: Yeah.
0: And I'm not saying now let's all run around and start telling our stories, but also the beauty about telling your story is that you then realize when other women tell their stories,
1: I'm not alone.
0: Sana, I'm not alone. Mm. And in fact, other people have it a little bit harder. You know, if we could really sit and compare notes, babes, you'd realize, that's the other beauty about telling these our stories is that it really helps us to put things into perspective. Yeah.
1: Thank you so much for coming
0: through. Thank you for having me. Thank you for thinking of me. I know that you, this is your space, this is what you do. Mm. And I know that you had a million and one people to choose from. But thank you so much for giving me and my story time. Mm. Thank you so much.
1: What can I say? Oh, my word. My heart is so full. I am so happy right now. The conversations, you know, things that are sometimes frowned upon, and the fact that we've created the safe space for the likes of Osibu to come through and tell their stories. I hope your heart is as full as mine. Thank you so much for joining me today. We are officially back! Guys, please catch this episode wherever you get your podcast and on YouTube. This has been Don't Hold Back. This is where we say it loud. A podcast in collaboration between DW Jacaranda FM and East Coast Radio. This is Nozimede Kamgana Mayaba signing out.

0: hold back. Say it loud.
1: Several men are arrested under anti-terror laws near a British airbase. The base is being used by the U.S. military in the Iran war. A major investigation is now underway. And gunmen killed dozens of people at two mass shootings in South Africa, with the government grappling with high levels of gun violence. I'm Michael Oku, and DW News starts right now.

0: British police say five men are under arrest after a security incident near an airbase that hosts U.S. service members in southwest England. A number of homes were evacuated and bomb disposal experts were dispatched to examine vans near the Fairford Air Base in Gloucestershire. The suspects are being held on suspicion of preparing a terrorist act. The airfield is used by the U.S. Air Force in its ongoing war against Iran. Tehran has warned that any bases supporting strikes on its territory would be considered legitimate targets. Journalist Andreas Wolf has been following developments and joins us now. Andreas, police say the situation is contained, but they haven't said what was in those vans or who these men are. So what do we actually know at this hour and what's still unconfirmed?
1: Well, Michael, at a quarter to one this morning, local police were made aware of three suspicious white vans moving towards RAF Fairfield in Gloucestershire. And armed police responded immediately and arrested five men, at first under the Explosives Act, and then they were, not long ago, they were further arrested for suspicion of preparation of a terrorist act. There are aerial pictures showing bomb disposal robots moving towards these white vans, and they seemingly have been able to open two of them, but it would seem that they haven't been able to open the third one yet to have a look inside. The five men remain in custody, and we do know that the whole operation is intelligence-led and not counter-terrorism-led. Apparently, this means that the authorities were unaware of the activities of these men before today.
0: We're showing images of the airbase and, of course, surrounding homes near that base. Is there still any danger to people living nearby, as far as you know?
1: Well, as far as we know, 85 homes in the area have been evacuated. One resident was describing how they got a knock on the door very early in the morning while they were still sound asleep. And they were all taken to a local leisure centre where they are apparently not in danger anymore, although some people have since moved on to stay with family and friends.
0: Police say the vehicles appear to be heading towards the airbase. Have investigators established whether Fairford was in fact the intended target?
1: It would very much seem so, Michael. RAF Fairford is on UK soil, but it is used almost exclusively by US military and has been used by long-range bombers in the current Iran war. Because it has such a long runway, it's an ideal base. UK government had allowed the use of UK bases for defensive actions by the US in Iran.
0: You mentioned that there's a long runway there. This might have something to do why it's important to American military operations. In fact, is that the case? Why is it so important to the US?
1: That indeed is the reason. It's the most practical location for these attacks. It has, or defensive actions, I should say, rather. It has also been used previously in the Iraq war and also in former Yugoslavia. Iran seems to be the number one suspect here as well because of it. The number two being Russia as also a potential perpetrator of this act, but we'll need to wait and see.
0: You've made reference to this, and I don't want to beat a dead horse, but I just want to make sure we're perfectly clear here. What, if anything, have authorities disclosed about the suspects or any possible motive?
1: Nothing at all, but experts in the area have discussed Iran and Russia as the two main suspects. In terms of Russia, of course, we remember the attacks in Salisbury with a Novichok nerve agent, and this was back in 2018. Iran, for obvious reasons, as the bases used for defensive actions against Iran. The BBC's security correspondent Frank Gardner mentioned hybrid warfare in this context, and also mentioned in particular the finding of drones with explosives at Leipzig Airport in Germany recently. At this point, local police have, however, asked the public not to speculate.
0: Okay. Our thanks to journalist Andreas Wolf. Really appreciate it, Andreas.
1: Thanks, Michael.
0: Investigators are hunting the perpetrators of separate mass shootings that killed at least 27 people this weekend in South Africa. At least 17 people were gunned down in a bar near Johannesburg on Saturday night. And in the early hours of Sunday, 10 people were shot dead at an entertainment venue in a township outside Cape Town. No arrests have yet been made.
2: Police say it was about 9:30 p.m. on Saturday when eight suspects armed with assault rifles burst into this bar in Wedela, a township southwest of Johannesburg. They killed at least 17 people and injured at least 15 more, mainly South Africans but also nationals of Lesotho and Ethiopia. Police say the perpetrators also stole cell phones and set two vehicles outside the bar on fire before fleeing by car.
3: There was taking of the cooler bags, there was taking of the personal belongings and so on and so forth. But I must indicate that we cannot overrule the issue of a turf war in terms of illegal mining. I should think you will see we are surrounded in this space with the minings.
2: The second shooting happened in the early hours of Sunday in Luandela, a township outside Cape Town. At least 10 people were killed and 11 more wounded. This video, purportedly shot by an eyewitness, is said to capture the moment the shooters opened fire in a venue selling grilled meat. Reuters news agency says it has verified the video's location.
4: According to the owner, in terms of the preliminary investigation that we have, it seems there is a business rival, business jealousy that might have been the issue, because of the people are buying alcohol maybe in the cheaper places and they come and drink in this place. But we are still investigating that.
2: Rivalry between informal businesses is believed to be a common motive of gang violence and organized crime in South Africa. The country is awash with both legal and illegal firearms, despite efforts to curb one of the highest per capita murder rates in the world. Earlier this year, the government said organized crime was now the single biggest threat to South Africa's democracy and deployed the army to help police in some areas. Crime is expected to be a major issue for voters in local elections in November.
0: And back here in Europe, Switzerland has rejected a referendum to tighten the country's neutrality. Final results show more than two-thirds of voters were against the proposal, which would have stopped Switzerland from having closer ties with NATO and from imposing sanctions. The initiative was championed by the populist right-wing Swiss People's Party. The government opposed it, arguing it would limit the country's options at a time of soaring geopolitical tensions. Switzerland has a centuries-long tradition of armed neutrality, but Russia's war in Ukraine has reopened the debate over its non-alignment. Oliver Streibes is a professor of politics at Franklin University in Switzerland and joins us now. Professor, we've seen clear rejection of the referendum. What does that say about present attitudes regarding Swiss neutrality?
5: Yeah, I think it shows that the Swiss are actually happy with the way neutrality is interpreted by the government. Currently, this initiative wanted to change the interpretation of neutrality in Switzerland. They wanted to be interpreted in a very rigid way. And the main motivation basically behind this initiative was that at any time, businesses could make business with, well, now it was mostly about Russia, but could be about other countries that are in war-torn conflicts. Mm. So this was very much the idea that businesses would be very free and not restrained by a certain interpretation of neutrality that follows more international law, that follows more the European Union. Mm.
0: Again, right-wing parties backed the proposal. Should we view the referendum result as a rejection of them as well?
5: Not really, but I think it shows that they are not growing anymore in support in Switzerland. I mean, since several elections, they remain very stable. I mean, the Swiss People's Party is the largest party in the country at around 30% of vote share. So this remains the case, but it shows that they lost a bit momentum, I think. Mm.
0: The Swiss government says it wants more room to maneuver. Does Switzerland see the need for more cooperation with NATO and with the EU in foreign conflicts?
5: Yeah, I think people are happy with the status quo, I think, but I guess you're right. If anything, they think Switzerland should be more supportive of Ukraine and not less supportive of Ukraine. So I think the majority of the Swiss population feels that our natural allies clearly are our European neighbor countries.
0: All the factors that allowed Switzerland to remain neutral for so long, its geography, its citizen militia, its financial power, are they still enough to guarantee Swiss neutrality into the future?
5: I think they are, but I think the elephant in the room is what would happen if Russia would attack a new member country or a NATO member country. I doubt that Switzerland could remain neutral the way it is now if this would happen. Mm.
0: Is it easy to read too much into this? Could this simply be a reflection of the culture that the Swiss just want the status quo?
5: Yeah, I think it's really the Swiss are happy with the status quo. Actually, neutrality at this moment is not so much debated. It was a bit debated at the start of the invasion of Russia, whether Switzerland should really still remain neutral or whether it should move closer to NATO. But I think now people are happy with the way the government is handling this issue.
0: Got it. That's Oliver Stribes. Really appreciate your time, sir.
5: Thank you, Michael.
0: Pope Leo has urged bishops to keep battling what he called the scourge of clerical sex abuse. He made the appeal while on his trip to France, where the Catholic Church has faced repeated accusations in recent years. The Pope later celebrated Mass before 150,000 worshipers in the town of Lourdes. He was also to meet privately with victims of child abuse by members of the clergy in France. Pope Leo has previously promised to further reform the Church in the wake of the many global scandals. During the Mass, Pope Leo urged the Catholic Church to admit to its failings and heal the wounds inflicted within its ranks.
6: This call to repentance involves the Church itself on its earthly pilgrimage. It must have the courage to live out this repentance, first and foremost, to heal the deep wounds, acts of unfaithfulness, and painful mistakes committed within its ranks. We must humbly place ourselves under the Lord's purifying gaze. Acknowledging our own faults is essential for our spiritual growth.
0: And Ethiopia's Tigis Assefa has won the women's race at the Berlin Marathon, but narrowly missed setting a new world record. Assefa, seen here in the middle, started off strong and looked set to smash the women's world record of 2 hours, 9 minutes, and 56 seconds, but she suffered cramps in the final 2 kilometers and was visibly struggling as she arrived at the finish line. Assefa, who won silver at the Paris Olympics in 2024, still managed to break her own Berlin course. Guye Udula, another Ethiopian, won the men's race. You're watching DW News from Berlin. More coming at the top of the hour. And don't forget, you can get all the latest news and information around the clock on our website. That's dw.com. Really appreciate you joining us.

0: This is the Well of Death, where gravity bends and fear is part of the show.
1: My life runs through this. It's my passion and it gives me an income.
0: A woman in a man's arena.
1: A woman's life is more than cooking, childcare, and housework. In today's world, being self-reliant is essential.
0: Riding inches from death.
1: No one is truly safe. If death is destined, it'll find you.
0: Now she risks her life in India's fading fairgrounds, where the danger is the draw.
2: It's never enough for the crowd, even if you chop your head off.
0: It's a risky game, and Rahana Khan is playing to win.

0: A small town fair in India is a burst of colour, noise and movement. Joyrides spinning, loudspeakers blaring, stalls packed with sweets and wares. For a few days, the quiet town square turns into a carnival of chaos and celebration as the fair passes through on its tour. Here, a tall cylindrical canopy stands out, drawing the biggest crowds. This is the mother of all fairground thrills, the Well of Death. Fairgoers of all ages flock inside to get a glimpse, their buzz of excitement matched by the revving of engines. They've come to watch one particular stuntwoman, Rehana Khan, one of the fair's biggest crowd pullers. Rehana has made a name for herself as a rare woman stunt driver. Travelling the country stunning spectators has become a cornerstone of her life. By now, she's most at home when ripping through her dizzying displays in the Well.
1: My name is Rehana Khan. I'm from Etah district in Uttar Pradesh. I've been performing motorcycle stunts in the Well of Death for the past 12 to 13 years.
0: In a country where women are often expected to stay within traditional roles, Rehana chose a different road.
1: A woman's life is more than cooking, childcare, and housework. There's much more to a woman's life. I always wanted to do more, scale new heights, enjoy fame, and choose my own career.
0: What began as curiosity as a spectator soon grew into passion.
1: When I first watched it, it felt dangerous. I kept wondering, aren't these stuntmen scared? How is the bike even able to move like that on a vertical track? It seemed incredibly difficult. Then a question struck me, could I ever do this? I started asking around about how to learn the stunt. Everyone told me the same thing, it's not easy, especially in the beginning. It's risky and it takes time. But a spark had been lit. It slowly turned into a passion, and I knew I wanted to try it for myself.

0: जुनून पैदा हुआ कि क्यों ना मैं भी करके देखूं।
1: Rehana faced stigma from her conservative Muslim family for daring to dream differently. She got married. A year later, she had a son, but her dream only intensified. What once felt distant became a devotion she refused to abandon. But her parents and in-laws resisted. Women working in public was unheard of, let alone performing bike stunts.
2: In the beginning, no one, neither my husband nor my family, wanted me to join a profession like this. Everyone said no to me doing this job. My son was also very young, so it was difficult to look after him and do this work at the same time. It was full of tension and stress to do both. I didn't know how to manage both.
1: Then her husband, Riaz Khan, decided to stand by her.
2: If a life partner is not supportive, it's very difficult for a woman to enter any profession. Their support is paramount. Without family support, you cannot do much. My husband supported me and encouraged me to hone my craft. I would have never reached this stage without him. For 6 or 7 years, he looked after our child. Just as a mother is often the primary caregiver, he fulfilled that role. He stayed at home and took care of our child while I was at work.
1: But there was another challenge, learning the craft.
2: When I first rode up the Wells Wall on a bike, I lost balance. My technique was wrong and the bike fell. My husband and my trainer rushed in and picked it up. They told me to ride normally, don't be afraid. Ride it the way you would on a regular road. Don't get anxious and nothing will go wrong. I tried again, keeping their words in mind, but inside I was still anxious. I would tremble, thinking I might not be able to do it. Slowly, with each attempt, the fear began to fade. And before I knew it, what once terrified me had started to feel like second nature.
1: Risking her life is now part of her daily routine. Today, she tours the country with her husband beside her and has emerged as a major attraction, particularly among women audiences.
2: In India, I've been to Kolkata, Hyderabad, Chennai, Odisha, West Bengal, and many other states. In new places, we don't understand their language. I speak Hindi, but they speak a different language. In Chennai, they don't speak Hindi. One thing I do know is that they appreciate us a lot, though I don't know exactly what they say. They also tip generously and appreciate how a woman is doing all this.
1: A common, traditional part of this spectacle is viewers dangling money for the riders as a sign of appreciation.
3: In a small circular arena, 3 motorcycles and a car rotate at high speed. At times, they sit on one side of the vehicle. At others, they ride without their hands on the handlebars. Their bodies lean, bend, and perform acrobatics while maintaining perfect balance. When spectators hold out currency notes in appreciation, they collect them with remarkable precision, without losing control of their vehicles. It's incredible how they ride up to take the money, drop back down, and keep going.
1: It's mostly an underpaid role, marked by inconsistent earnings. Rehana earns a paltry 2,000 rupees, or around 18 euros a day. But the well owners often fail to break even, affecting her income.
2: Sometimes there are heavy losses, sometimes profits. There are constant ups and downs. The fairs don't run at the same pace every year. Sometimes the response is slow, sometimes high, sometimes very high. This time, the response here is very slow.
1: As it's an informal job, Rehana worries about the uncertainty that comes with it.
2: The economic situation can get worse. If suddenly the work is shut down, then it gets very difficult for us to make ends meet.
1: Time is running out for these artists, who are slowly being edged out by more modern forms of entertainment. Mohammed Hasnain has been driving in the well of death for two decades.
3: The biggest thing is that our livelihoods are tied to this. Through this well alone, around 30 to 35 families run their households. This is an art. We have not invested any capital, only our hard work. We have applied our minds and shown our courage, honing this talent. For the public, even if we risk our lives, they still think it's not enough.
1: He's now frustrated about the job's lack of financial safety nets.
3: If people ask for my advice on entering this field, I would tell them 100% do not join it. Do any other work, even labor, but not this, because it does not pay enough. I also want to leave it now and start a business. As my children are growing and their education costs keep increasing every single day.
1: Tara Kumari is a young apprentice taking up stunt driving out of poverty rather than passion. She hopes the salary will cover her younger siblings' education and help with household costs.
4: I do it because I must.
1: What's your home situation? Tara needs to learn more stunts, but is scared of accidents.
4: I used to feel dizzy all the time.
1: Has it become a habit?
4: Yes, it's a habit now. There are bricks on the ground. I'm scared.
1: You fear falling and getting hurt?
4: Yes.
1: Have you seen any accidents?
4: Yes, I have. Except for one person. Everyone's had a fall.
1: Rehana prefers to drive without a helmet as it increases visibility.
2: Without a helmet, it's easier to look behind and to the sides, to move my neck freely, judge how far someone is behind me, when to switch sides, and how to overtake. With a helmet, it's harder to work and not comfortable.
1: She has bought health and life insurance for herself, which is not the norm for stunt drivers. But why risk her life?
2: If death is written in someone's destiny, even a person simply walking on the road is not safe. If it's meant to happen, it'll happen. Anywhere. And this, as you know, is the well of death. People are not safe anywhere. When your end arrives, no one can stop it, whether you're in the well, at home, or on the road.
1: It is a game with death, and Rehana's playing it relentlessly, and as long as she possibly can.

0: Unveiled. 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
1: When you think about Mauritius, you're not thinking vegan paradise, but that's exactly why you should. Veganism is not just a lifestyle choice, but a spiritual imperative for some Mauritians. That's why you can find so many varieties of vegan food across the island. I'm in vegan heaven, really.
0: Afrimax. In 60 minutes. Just 2 seconds.
2: Let's go.
0: And you get whisked away. Come along. To the places.
3: There's not many places that look like this.
0: The people.

0: 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DW Travel. Pack your bags.
1: Hasta la próxima.
2: These little creatures have fascinated us humans for millennia now. These dancers defy gravity. A provocative artist who challenges our collective memory and creates shocking moments. But first, a saint who left wanton consumerism behind and went looking for true happiness.
3: Picture this. You're young, rich, and popular. You can have whatever you want and enjoy life to the fullest. Yet you can't shake the nagging feeling that something's missing.
4: Is it just about having, or is it more about being?
3: We're here to meet someone who changed his entire life, left his old existence behind, to emulate a man who did the same some 800 years ago. That man was a dropout who valued sustainability and mindfulness, someone who did without almost everything, and in so doing found happiness, the monk Francis of Assisi. Francis of Assisi is the patron saint of animals, which he treated with respect. We'll explain why later. Brother Jens is a Capuchin friar living in a monastery in the German city of Frankfurt. He joined the order 16 years ago.
4: At first, I told myself I was crazy and just pushed it aside. I was in college, studying, and I didn't want to admit it to myself either. But then, when I couldn't shake it off anymore, I thought, well, maybe you really do need to give this idea some thought.
3: Brother Jens owns nothing, has no bank account, and lives a celibate life. For him, the teachings of his role model, St. Francis, are very timely.
4: When I look at our society, I realize that our longings for peace, justice, brother and sisterhood, reconciliation and respect for the environment may not be all that different than his. These have perhaps unfortunately been the same issues for 800 years.
3: What brings true happiness? Money and success? Or a life lived in harmony, in balance with the environment?
4: It's not going to be possible to limit climate change in any way if we keep consuming more and more energy, if we keep producing more and more and more. And I'm not saying that everyone should now go around like beggars. But we need to find a balance. I don't know if we currently have a balance that truly addresses our problems.
3: Eight hundred years ago, St. Francis modeled a radically different way of living, one connected to nature, but just as out of step with his times.
5: Francis is the most famous saint, a Catholic saint of all time. People who are not Catholic resonate with him. People who or do not even come from Christian traditions. There's a sort of a interesting parallel between the Buddha and Francis of Assisi as the sort of relationship with animals, with this idea of being at peace with the environment, with animals, with nature, that I think does resonate.
3: So it's high time to learn more about Francis. Who was he? Francis was born in 1181 or 82 in the Italian city of Assisi. His given name was Giovanni, but he was called Francesco, Italian for Francis, as a kind of nickname. His father was a successful cloth merchant, which meant Francis grew up with plenty of money and lots of parties.
4: There are stories about how Francis would just hang out with his friends on the weekends, and he would always pay for everything because he could afford to. That made him very popular, of course.
3: Francis was ambitious. He wanted to become a knight to gain fame and glory. At 20, he took part in a war against the neighboring city of Perugia. But things didn't go as planned, and he ended up a prisoner of war.
4: His father, money again, bought his freedom. But the year spent as a prisoner of war changed Francis, as one can imagine.
3: He began desperately searching for meaning, praying and withdrawing from society, giving away all his possessions and restoring churches. He forbade himself from even touching money.
5: this is a really radical change from sort of this wealthy playboy going to war to being somebody who renounces everything that has been a markers of success in his life. He renounces wealth, he renounces possessions, he renounces his family.
4: There's a story where Francis once again publicly renounces his father, takes off his clothes, stands there naked and says, "Here, all your clothes, you rich cloth merchant, you can have them all back. For me, there's only the Father in heaven now." A radical step.
3: The young rebel shaves his head and wanders the country as a mendicant, caring for lepers and helping those who have nothing. For him, they too are part of God's creation. To Francis, everything is connected. Every living being has value and a place in the world.
4: That's such a radical sense of brotherhood and sisterhood. He wrote a song, The Canticle of the Sun, in which he refers to all kinds of elements, phenomena, and weather conditions as sisters and brothers. And that's, of course, a wonderful way of looking at the world. If everyone were just sisters and brothers.
1: Be praised, my Lord, through brothers, wind and air, and clouds and storms, and all the weather, through which you give your creatures sustenance. Be praised, my Lord, through sister water. She is very useful and humble and precious and pure.
3: Francis saw nature as a living creature. For many today, it's no more than a resource.
4: How can profit be made from it? How much meat can you get from a cow? As cheaply as possible. How much lumber from a forest? As cheaply as possible.
3: Francis held the opposite view. If you own nothing, he said, you have nothing to defend. Does that mean there would be no more war? Brother Jens likes the prospect.
4: Ultimately, I'd rather live in a utopia like that than in a world where everyone is a wolf to everyone else.
5: And so the most famous animal stories are the Wolf of Gubbio. There's this story of this wolf that is terrorizing the city of Gubbio, and Francis shows up and everyone's like, oh no, this wolf is going to eat you. And Francis is like, I'm going to talk to the wolf. And then Francis goes and negotiates essentially a peace treaty between the wolf and the city of Gubbio, and the wolf becomes a sort of like a, almost like a mascot figure for the city.
3: True or not, the story has a clear message. Even in the toughest conflict, Francis sought peace rather than violence. During the Crusades, he sought dialogue with non-Christians.
4: Saint Francis traveled to the Holy Land to convert the Muslims. But then, as he encountered them, he realized they weren't these terrible devils after all, as some people in parts of Europe had believed. Francis said they pray too, and they do try in their own way to do good. And then, having seen how the Crusader army had rampaged through the Holy Land in such a warlike, anti-evangelical manner, he said that maybe we weren't quite right about everything after all.
3: Francis challenged the church establishment, living according to the gospel and the example set by Jesus. Even the Pope started paying attention, seeing that Francis was sparking waves of enthusiasm among the people.
5: And this becomes a really popular phenomenon. Other people start following him, and a few years later, there's so many that they kind of need to organize.
3: Francis founded a new brotherhood, the Franciscans. Over the centuries, it split into different branches, including the Minorites and the Capuchins. To this day, there are tens of thousands of Franciscan friars worldwide. Francis died on October 3, 1226, at just 45 years old, weakened by his self-imposed hardships. Legend has it that he received the stigmata, wounds like those suffered by Jesus at the crucifixion a few years before his death. The Catholic Church canonized Francis in 1228. In the centuries since, people have continually rediscovered him, especially when the world seems to be in turmoil.
5: In the 19th century, with the Industrial Revolution and Scientific Revolution, there's sort of a cultural anxieties around all this modernity. We're starting to see pollution. We're starting to see environmental degradation on a scale that just had not been possible before. We're seeing really interesting cultural movement of Romanticism that is sort of looking to the past

0: in ways to kind of find solace, comfort, role model. And there start to come up several biographies of Francis of Assisi.
1: In a world full of crisis, Francis's teachings can offer comfort. That's one reason millions travel to Assisi. This year, his relics were put on public display for the first time.
2: He's such an incredible saint, and it's been a very, very moving experience.
3: Saint Francis is an example of a life full of love. It was a truly deeply moving moment, a moment of prayer, and for me, one of deep emotion.
1: The Pope was among the visitors. He called on us all to listen more closely to what the medieval saint has to say to us today.
4: The reason St. Francis still draws us to him 800 years after his death lies in the magnificent humanity that led him to abandon well-trodden paths. The name of your gathering, Go, is a mission to set out on roads for which we have no maps. So let's go. Dedicate yourselves, dear young people, to the civilization of love, bringing Francis's vision to life in new and varied ways.
1: Brother Jens tries to live according to his great role model and hopes that will help him find a more fulfilled and happy life, both for himself and the beings that share the earth with us.

0: ascending to heaven in an unusual way. With her performance against the facade of a church, Italian dance troupe Il Posto has turned this house of worship into a stage. Their dizzying choreography takes dance to new heights.
1: A dance piece on a wall, choreographed by Wanda Moretti. Rehearsals have been intense. Working on a facade has its challenges.
2: Oh, it's very, very difficult. Every surface is also give a different sensation, and the dancers transmit this kind of material through their movement.
1: The towers of the Ludwigsburg City Church are 44 meters high. The piece's choreography has to be adapted for each new facade. The dancers have years of training behind them.
3: Long time. Very long time.
4: Because at the beginning you have also to teach to your body to stay in this position.
3: Yeah.
4: Because, for example, at the beginning when you jump, your body go automatically like this, because your brain have, it used to say it like this. So you have really to
3: change
4: move
3: your mind.
4: Yes. And then to use different muscles.
1: The company has already danced on the walls of historic buildings and skyscrapers around the world, from Bangkok to Paris. At a certain point, any fear of heights is lost. There's no traditional dance school teaching vertical dance. The dancers have all come from other disciplines.
4: I was working on circus stuff, so yes.
5: Okay.
4: Yes, aerial silk, aerial rope, and trapezium.
6: I'm a contemporary dancer, and in a certain moment I start to climbing, and then I had the curiosity to put together these things. So I discovered vertical dance and Wanda Moretti.
2: Dovevano finire e ritornare su.
1: Wanda Moretti co-founded her vertical dance company Il Posto in Venice in 1994, along with musician Marco Castelli. They were pioneers of the time.
2: I come from contemporary dance, and after my study, I try to find my signature, my special movement. Every dancer try to find something different from the other. So I try to disconnect my feet from the ground, so working off the ground with different equipments. And I meet the harness and ropes. And then I choose to move in a vertical plane.
1: Before Il Posto, Marco Castelli had already been making music for dance. Vertical dance does, however, pose special challenges for him as a musician.
7: Also, the timing is different. Also, the relation with music changes, because if you have long ropes or short ropes, they dance with a different way on the music. Because if you have long ropes, you have long time. If you have short ropes, you are faster.
1: Il Posto has turned the church facade into a stage for two evenings of the Ludwigsburg Schlossfestspiele arts event. It's the 300th anniversary of the city church. With this extraordinary one-off performance, the people of Ludwigsburg have found a unique gift to mark the occasion.
2: You can feel the past of this building. And sometimes you feel the energy and also the soul of the building. In this case, the church is very, very strong feeling. It's quite different dance on a wall of the church.
0: Provocative artist Maurizio Cattelan strikes again. His first ever solo exhibition in Germany is currently running, and it's darker than ever.
5: What seems to be a kneeling boy with his hands folded in prayer is actually Adolf Hitler. But who would dare bring the Nazi dictator back to Berlin? None other than the exceptional artist Maurizio Cattelan. The Italian artist loves provocation. In 2019, he taped a real banana to a wall. It was later auctioned for more than $6 million.
8: Did you say three online?
5: A coup. Just like his work, America, a fully functioning toilet made of 18-karat solid gold. Or La Nona Ora, Pope John Paul II felled by a meteorite. Religious influence can be found in many of his art pieces. Cattelan was born in 1960 in Padua, northern Italy, and raised strictly Catholic. He created his miniature Hitler back in 2001, and it remains just as provocative in the new exhibition.
9: At first it feels super strange, and you wonder whether it's intentionally provocative or not, but I think it's it makes you wonder whether he feels even a slight bit of remorse.
1: Somehow you feel a little sorry for him, but then you remember who he is, and you don't anymore.
5: The piece, called Him, is part of Cattelan's first major solo exhibition in Germany, at the new National Gallery in Berlin. Entitled Night, the exhibition is drawing huge crowds. Of the 17 works on display, 6 were created especially for the show, including almost 4,000 taxidermy pigeons looking down at visitors. Cattelan's art creates powerful, unforgettable images and draws on images from our collective memory. Like this boy on the roof, inspired by the Günter Grass novel, The Tin Drum, whose protagonist drums to protest a world sliding into fascism with a glass-shattering scream. Asked by journalists about his connection to Berlin, he wrote back, "None of these works were made with Berlin in mind, but here, maybe, they carry more weight." Cattelan doesn't do interviews on camera. The idea is that he vanishes into the work and can only be met through it.
0: Humans and cats have shared an intimate bond for millennia now. What's really in it for the cats is anyone's guess. Perhaps that's why these animals fascinate us so much.
10: Ever tried teaching a cat a trick? Yeah, unless there's food involved, good luck with that. Cats feel totally at home with us humans, but deep down, they're still kind of wild and totally independent.
11: Cats domesticated themselves, total free spirits. Their journey to our laps, our hearts, and let's be real, our laptops, started about 9,000 years ago. Living with cats has been a success story, but not everything in their past is sunshine and cuddles. Cats are everywhere in our lives, at home, in art, in pop culture, and of course, all over social media. Cat content, cats in boxes, cat ladies, you name it. But there's more to the story of these perfect paws than you might think. It's about how they influenced our lives, our beliefs, our art, and even our superstitions. So, let's dive in. Wild cats started sneaking into human history on quiet little paws. The first signs of cats hanging out with humans were seen a very long time ago. There's still a lot we don't know about how cats became domesticated, but thanks to modern technology, scientists keep learning more. Right now, researchers believe that cats from both the Middle East and North Africa are ancestors of today's house cats. The African wildcat left its genetic paw print on modern cats. Ancient Egypt has some of the clearest evidence of cats living in homes. One of the earliest signs? A human grave with a cat buried alongside it on the island of Cyprus. Later, cats hitched rides on Roman trade and warships, making their way to southern Europe. Once they landed, they spread across the continent, even up north, and then they crossed oceans. Cats traveled with explorers and settlers to the New World. Did the Spanish bring cats to North America? Maybe, but we're not totally sure. Fun fact, the African wildcat is a desert animal. That's one reason most cats today hate water. Their fur gets soaked, making them heavy and slow. Not ideal for a stealthy hunter. Around 12,000 BC, humans started shifting from hunting and gathering to farming, and this big change still shapes how we live today. Among the first people who settled down and began growing crops were those in the Middle East and around the Mediterranean, also in Egypt along the Nile. They grew grain and built storage facilities for it, which attracted rats and mice, which then attracted wildcats. And just like that, cats started hanging around human settlements.
10: farmers were happy to have these furry pest controllers nearby. But in Egypt, cats weren't just useful, they were adored. The Egyptians even worshipped a cat goddess named Bastet. She stood for fertility, health, joy, and a bunch of other good vibes. They even made cat mummies with their own little graves. Cats were more than just working animals from very early on in human history. They also played a role in people's religious and spiritual lives. But how could an animal once worshipped later become a symbol of evil? As Christianity spread, cats and farmers lived together pretty peacefully until the late Middle Ages. That's when things got dark. The Catholic Church's Inquisition started targeting people with special powers, mostly women, but also some men. Healers, herbalists, anyone who didn't fit the mold. They were accused of witchcraft, blasphemy, being in league with the devil. The witch hunts killed tens of thousands of people in Europe. They were burned at the stake, drowned. Cats got caught up in this too, partly because they move silently, see in the dark, and mate loudly. In the 13th century, they were deemed Satan's companions. Many were killed. That's where the superstition about black cats bringing bad luck comes from. Cats were even blamed for the plague. Suspicion, the church, and the desire for someone to blame were strong during these dark times. Despite it all, they kept growing closer. The Enlightenment also helped change how people saw cats. No longer as evil, science replaced superstition. That was good news for both cats and humans. People appreciated cats' affectionate and social side, besides being hunters. The spotted or striped fur we see on house cats today probably first appeared in the Middle Ages. But it wasn't until the 1800s that cat lovers began breeding cats for specific traits. In upper-class, wealthy circles, patterned house cats became super trendy. Cats slowly became status symbols. After being hunters, goddesses, and devil's creatures, they started playing a new role in humans' lives. First, famous cat lovers started showing their affection. Cardinal Richelieu, one of the most powerful men in Europe, was supposed to be what we'd call a cat person today. Later, artists like Frida Kahlo, Henri Matisse, Paul Klee, Gustav Klimt, Vasily Kandinsky, Pablo Picasso, and Andy Warhol followed. All cat lovers. Some painted their cats, others just took photos. And Warhol, before he got famous, he lived with a bunch of cats, all named Sam. He even made a book called 25 Cats Named Sam and One Blue Pussy. Spoiler, it didn't make him rich or famous. In pop culture, movies, comics, and thanks to social media, we've got tons of famous cats. Garfield, Hello Kitty, waving lucky cats from Asia, the list goes on. And in 2025, Flo won an Oscar. Its main character, a nameless black cat. Grumpy Cat was probably the first true online cat star. Her real name was Tada Sauce, and she went viral in 2012 thanks to her permanently grumpy face caused by a jaw condition. A YouTube video got 1.5 million views in just 36 hours. A meme legend was born. Grumpy Cat passed away in 2019, but her legacy lives on through official social media channels. And then there's Choupette, Karl Lagerfeld's famous Burman cat. She lives in a Paris apartment, pampered by staff that once worked for the fashion icon. She's got her own social media presence and even a marketing agency. Larry the Cat, on the other hand, has been living at 10

0: Think about Mauritius. You're not thinking vegan paradise, but that's exactly why you should. Veganism is not just a lifestyle choice, but a spiritual imperative for some Mauritians. That's why you can find so many varieties of vegan food across the islands. I'm in vegan heaven, really.
1: Afrimax. In 30 minutes.
2: One sentence changed it all.
3: He said to me, oh, that's so expensive for something from Africa. And it struck me. I was like, wow, is this how you regard us?
2: Audrey Kojo decided it was time for something new. Her Diaspora Creatives connects African artistic talents in Vienna to help them get that big break.
1: Euromax. In 90 minutes.

0: If you want to understand China, you'll have to understand Chairman Mao.
1: To some, he's an icon. To others, a tyrant. Mao Zedong, founder of modern China.
0: He was a monster who was responsible for millions of people's deaths.
1: From revolutionary to China's most powerful figure, he pursued his vision for the People's Republic with ruthless determination.
0: The system produced a monster and couldn't stop it.
1: Years after Mao's death, how does his legacy continue to shape this superpower? Mao, China's Red Emperor, starts October 3rd on DW. What happens to societies where women remain invisible? They lose ideas, power, a part of their future. We showcase the daily victories of women. Brave, honest, loud. Side by side, deserving to be heard and seen. We share their stories from the female point of view. Because perspectives matter. Together, we see.
2: Several men are arrested under anti-terror laws near a British airbase. The base is being used by the U.S. military in the Iran war. A major investigation is now underway. And gunmen killed dozens of people at two mass shootings in South Africa, with the government grappling with the high levels of gun violence. I'm Michael Oku, and DW News starts right now.

0: British police say five men are under arrest after a security incident near an airbase that hosts U.S. service members in southwest England. A number of homes were evacuated and bomb disposal experts were dispatched to examine vans near the Fairford Air Force Base in Gloucestershire. The suspects are being held on suspicion of preparing a terrorist act. The airfield is used by the U.S. Air Force in its ongoing war against Iran. Tehran has warned that any bases supporting strikes on its territory would be considered legitimate targets. President Donald Trump told reporters the suspects were known to police and that American authorities had collaborated with British security services to carry out the arrests.
1: The arrest in the UK was fantastic. Working with Britain, it was an amazing job. We had them under investigation. They were looking to do big damage to our fort. And working with the British worked out great.
2: Were they migrants?
1: It may have been Scotland Yard. I don't know. We worked with a lot of them. We had them under view for a long time, and we got them. Thank you.
0: Journalist Andreas Wolf is covering developments in this story. He walked me through some of what we actually know about the incident and what's still unconfirmed.
3: Well, Michael, at a quarter to one this morning, local police were made aware of three suspicious white vans moving towards RAF Fairfield in Gloucestershire. And armed police responded immediately and arrested five men, at first under the Explosives Act, and then they were, not long ago, they were further arrested for suspicion of preparation of a terrorist act. There are aerial pictures showing bomb disposal robots moving towards these white vans, and they seemingly have been able to open two of them, but it would seem that they haven't been able to open the third one yet to have a look inside. The five men remain in custody, and we do know that the whole operation is intelligence-led and not counter-terrorism-led. Apparently, this means that the authorities were unaware of the activities of these men before today.
0: We're showing images of the airbase and, of course, surrounding homes near that base. Is there still any danger to people living nearby, as far as you know?
3: Well, as far as we know, 85 homes in the area have been evacuated. One resident was describing how they got a knock on the door very early in the morning while they were still sound asleep. And they were all taken to a local leisure center where they are apparently not in danger anymore. Although some people have since moved on to stay with family and friends.
0: Police say the vehicles appear to be heading towards the airbase. Have investigators established whether Fairford was in fact the intended target?
3: It would very much seem so, Michael. RAF Fairford is on UK soil, but it is used almost exclusively by US military and has been used by long-range bombers in the current Iran war. Because it has such a long runway, it's an ideal base. The UK government had allowed the use of UK bases for defensive actions by the US in Iran.
0: You mentioned that there's a long runway there. This might have something to do why it's important to American military operations. In fact, is that the case? Why is it so important to the US?
3: That indeed is the reason. It's the most practical location for these attacks. It has, or defensive actions, I should say, rather. It has also been used previously in the Iraq War and also in former Yugoslavia. Iran seems to be the number one suspect here as well because of it. The number two being Russia as also a potential perpetrator of this act. But we'll need to wait and see.
0: You've made reference to this, and I don't want to beat a dead horse, but I just want to make sure we're perfectly clear here. What, if anything, have authorities disclosed about the suspects or any possible motive?
3: Nothing at all, but experts in the area have discussed Iran and Russia as the two main suspects. In terms of Russia, of course, we remember the attacks in Salisbury with a Novichok

0: shock nerve agent. This was back in 2018. Iran, for obvious reasons, as the bases used for defensive actions against Iran. The BBC security correspondent Frank Gardner mentioned hybrid warfare in this context, and also mentioned in particular the finding of drones with explosives at Leipzig Airport in Germany recently. At this point, local police have, however, asked the public not to speculate.
1: Okay. Our thanks to journalist Andreas Wolf. Really appreciate it, Andreas.
0: Thanks, Michael.
1: Investigators are hunting the perpetrators of separate mass shootings that killed at least 27 people this weekend in South Africa. At least 17 people were gunned down in a bar near Johannesburg on Saturday night. And in the early hours of Sunday, 10 people were shot dead at an entertainment venue in a township outside Cape Town. No arrests have yet been made.
2: Police say it was about 9:30 p.m. on Saturday when eight suspects armed with assault rifles burst into this bar in Wedela, a township southwest of Johannesburg. They killed at least 17 people and injured at least 15 more, mainly South Africans, but also nationals of Lesotho and Ethiopia. Police say the perpetrators also stole cell phones and set two vehicles outside the bar on fire before fleeing by car.
3: There was taking of the cooler bags, there was taking of the personal belongings and so on and so forth. But I must indicate that we cannot overrule the issue of a turf war in terms of illegal mining. I should think you will see we are surrounded in this space with the minings.
2: The second shooting happened in the early hours of Sunday in Luandela, a township outside Cape Town. At least 10 people were killed and 11 more wounded. This video, purportedly shot by an eyewitness, is said to capture the moment the shooters opened fire in a venue selling grilled meat. Reuters news agency says it has verified the video's location.
4: According to the owner, in terms of the criminal investigation that we have, it seems there is a business rival, business jealousy that might have been the issue, because of the people are buying alcohol maybe in the cheaper places and they come and drink in this place. But we are still investigating that.
2: Rivalry between informal businesses is believed to be a common motive of gang violence and organized crime in South Africa. The country is awash with both legal and illegal firearms, despite efforts to curb one of the highest per capita murder rates in the world. Earlier this year, the government said organized crime was now the single biggest threat to South Africa's democracy and deployed the army to help police in some areas. Crime is expected to be a major issue for voters in local elections in November.
1: DW's Tuso Kumalo was at the crime scene outside Johannesburg and sent us this update.
5: Quite shocking scenes that happened here in Wedela, in Carletonville, in the Gauteng province of South Africa. Behind me here, what you see, that is the tavern where all happened. There are 17 people gunned down dead there inside and 15 of them injured. Outside, you can see the chairs. There are chairs there that you can see outside where some of them were sitting. They could have collapsed there. And just in front of this police van, there's blood just on the ground to show that it was really a brutal killing. These people were carrying AK-47s, which are warlike rifles. This is not a weapon to play with. They pumped them into the people that were there. And of course, police are saying they are leaving no stone unturned. They are saying these criminals are daring them and they will make sure that they hunt them down. They are saying already they've got clues because they got pictures of some people that were there. And of course, one of the victims was already a suspect in a case that they're investigating. And they're saying they suspect that it could be a case linked to some of the events that have happened there in terms of shooting. So they are on track and they want to get these criminals.
1: Again, that was DW's Tuso Kumalo reporting from Johannesburg. Moving on. Switzerland has rejected a referendum to tighten the country's neutrality. Final

0: Results show more than two-thirds of voters were against the proposal, which would have stopped Switzerland from having closer ties with NATO and from imposing sanctions. The initiative was championed by the populist far-right-wing Swiss People's Party. The government opposed it, arguing it would limit the country's options at a time of soaring geopolitical tensions. Switzerland has a centuries-long tradition of armed neutrality, but Russia's war in Ukraine has reopened a debate over its non-alignment. Oliver Streibes is a professor of politics at Franklin University in Switzerland. I asked him what the clear rejection of the referendum says about attitudes around Swiss neutrality.
1: Yeah, I think it shows that the Swiss are actually happy with the way neutrality is interpreted by the government. Currently, this initiative wanted to change the interpretation of neutrality in Switzerland. They wanted to be interpreted in a very rigid way. And the main motivation basically behind this initiative was that at any time, businesses could make business with, well, now it was mostly about Russia, but could be about other countries that are in war-torn conflicts. Mm. So this was very much the idea that businesses would be very free and not restrained by a certain interpretation of neutrality that follows more international law, that follows more the European Union. Hmm.
0: Again, right-wing parties backed the proposal. Should we view the referendum result as a rejection of them as well?
1: Not really, but I think it shows that they are not growing anymore in support in Switzerland. I mean, since several elections, they remain very stable. I mean, the Swiss People's Party is the largest party in the country at around 30% of vote share. So this remains the case, but it shows that they lost a bit momentum, I think. Mm.
0: The Swiss government says it wants more room to maneuver. Does Switzerland see the need for more cooperation with NATO and with the EU in foreign conflicts?
1: Yeah, I think people are happy with the status quo, I think, but I guess you're right. If anything, they think Switzerland should be more supportive of Ukraine and not less supportive of Ukraine. So I think the majority of the Swiss population feels that our natural allies clearly are our European neighbor countries.
0: All the factors that allowed Switzerland to remain neutral for so long, its geography, its citizen militia, its financial power, are they still enough to guarantee Swiss neutrality into the future?
1: I think they are, but I think the elephant in the room is what would happen if Russia would attack a new member country or a NATO member country. I doubt that Switzerland could remain neutral the way it is now if this would happen. Mm.
0: Is it easy to read too much into this? Could this simply be a reflection of the culture that the Swiss just want the status quo?
1: Yeah, I think it's really the Swiss are happy with the status quo. Actually, neutrality at this moment is not so much debated. It was a bit debated at the start of the invasion of Russia, whether Switzerland should really still remain neutral or whether it should move closer to NATO. Mm. But I think now people are happy with the way the government is handling this issue.
0: Got it. That's Oliver Streibes. Really appreciate your time, sir.
1: Thank you, Michael.
0: And a reminder of our top story, British police have arrested five men after a security incident near an airbase. They're being held on suspicion of preparing a terrorist act. The airfield is being used by the U.S. Air Force to strike targets in Iran. And we will end it there, but I'll be back with more news at the top of the hour. Do stay with us.
2: Well, help me God.
3: 1 year into Trump 2.0.
4: 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Greenland, Russia.
3: Where is the world's oldest democracy headed?
5: This is more like a cold civil war. It's difficult to get back to anything that would count as normal democratic politics.
3: Under pressure, Trump's fractured America starts October 2nd on DW. Why do hummingbirds not get drunk? Why do gravitational waves squeeze our bodies? How much water do we need per day? Do stressed out plants scream for help? Find the answers. 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

0: from fleeing the terror of life under the Taliban.
1: We lost everything as a girl in Afghanistan. We lost our home.
0: To fighting for recognition and the right to represent her homeland.
1: As a child, when it started, I was just like, I'm going to make to the national team and I'm going to represent my country.
0: And finally, taking her place on the world stage.
1: We are not just playing for ourselves. We are playing for so many millions of the girls that are back in Afghanistan.
0: Najma Arefi suffered the heartbreak of seeing her home country captured and catapulted back into the past. She also knows the challenges of building a new life on the other side of the world. Throughout it all, she clung to a simple source of strength.
1: Football gave me a new life, a second chance to live the way I wanted to live. I'm just so grateful.
0: It's a Thursday evening in South Yorkshire. Kiverton Park FC have been struggling all season, but a new signing has managed to give the team some hope that their fortunes might be about to improve. After all, there aren't many girls here with international experience, but Najma Arefi also plays football for her country.
2: In African women's team, I'm playing as a left back, but here they prefer me to be as a right winger, and I'm just balancing the line and they want me to be a winger.
0: Playing football at all is a privilege for which she has sacrificed more than most. Her arrival here in England was the improbable conclusion of a long and difficult journey. Her story is one of terror and flight, but also resilience, endurance and hope. 20 years after the US-led invasion toppled their regime, the Taliban have recaptured power. Pictures from Afghanistan in this fateful summer are shocking the world. For millions of Afghans, it's a scarcely believable nightmare unfolding before their very eyes.
1: I was sure that we are going to fight. They cannot just come and take the government. When I saw that they just give the power to them, it was so shocking for me. There was a lot of rumors that the Taliban, their armies, are forcing young girls and women to get married with their army.
0: Having grown up in the post-Taliban era, Najma has always known the freedom to play football. It's one of many freedoms that the Taliban intend to take.
3: Yeah, it's me. I'm changing a lot.
1: We won the championship in Afghanistan for the women and the girls, and it was the last league for the women and girls to be on that stadium. And nowadays, no girls are playing there, and they are not allowed to do it.
0: The end of this chapter in Afghan history means women inside the country will see their liberties disappear.
1: Our generation was new for the country, and we wanted more from the world, and we wanted to seek like a safe place for ourselves and make it. But unfortunately, everything happened and we couldn't.
0: Another training session in a vastly different setting. On the outskirts of Casablanca, Najma and her teammates are preparing for a milestone match under the watchful eye of their Scottish coach, Pauline Hamill.
4: OK, our first training session together. Do the best you can. Keep your ears open. Listen as much as you can because we want to learn
5: what we can take it forward into our first match in a couple of days' time.
0: They've assembled from their various adopted homes around the world. Australia, the UK, Italy and elsewhere, to represent their country in an official FIFA-registered international fixture for the first time in more than 4 years. Since the dispersal of the team into exile, they've been fighting for recognition by football's governing body. Now they're closer than ever, but it's still not easy. Just days ago, they thought they'd be travelling to Dubai, but the matches had to be moved to Morocco at the last minute when the Afghan women were denied visas by authorities in the United Arab Emirates, who maintain friendly relations with Afghanistan's Taliban government. Still, they are here, and friendly matches against Chad, Tunisia and Libya are a chance to see where they stand after their forced hiatus and reclaim their right to represent Afghanistan.
6: I think the team spirit is something really quite exceptional with this group of players.
5: They care so passionately about Afghanistan. They want to represent their country so well, and they do that every day. And it's such a pleasure to be a part of that.
0: The last-minute move to Morocco means that instead of the planned week, the players now just have 2 days to train together ahead of their first match.
1: In some situation, you cannot do anything. It's not the time to like stop everything. We need to keep working, doing our trainings, and as much as we can do our runnings and be mentally and physically prepared as much as we can and use the time wisely.
0: The fact that they're together at all is a huge victory in itself. It's a triumph in which one dear friend of the team had a huge part to play. Also in Casablanca for this historic occasion is the woman who founded the Afghanistan women's national team back in 2007. Khalida Popal carved out the pathway of women's football in her home country. The girls who followed it would one day find themselves in grave danger as a result, at which point she helped them escape.
6: When the Taliban took over, unfortunately, my role changed from supporting the footballing side and supporting the girls to evacuating and helping in the evacuation operation.
0: Already living in Europe and with a network of contacts from the world of football, Khalida coordinated the evacuation of the players and their families, petitioning embassies, securing visas and flights.
6: I'm so grateful for football because football saved the life of our players. But at the same time, it was like a mixed emotions, right? The 20 years of development, the people who are aware of their right and then the generation of fighters and game changers. And now their dream is taken away. It's both men and women. They are silenced again.
0: With Khalida's help, a few have found a future in freedom.
1: When we left Afghanistan, the main contact with us was Khalida Popal. And we received the news that the UK government accepted our visa. At the first, yeah, it was really hard for us to just like see every day is raining. But think about the positive sides that this country is bringing to me. I have a lot of freedoms. I have education. I can play football and so many other things, I think. It's been a long story when I'm looking back and how far I came. I'm going to university this year. It's just unbelievable for me.
0: But the move also presented challenges, and not only to Najma. Her parents have also had to restart life as refugees, far from home, in a new country.
1: My parents are working and they're trying their best to learn the language, but at the end of the day, you need to realize that they're old and learning a new language is very difficult for them. They left their families, friends and everything behind just for us and our futures. We are next to Doncaster College, the place that I started my education here with learning the language. I'm the oldest child in my family, and I think I have such an important role for my siblings that to show them as a role model that there is a lot of opportunities here that you can become the person that you want to be. I'm really trying to work hard balance between my football and my education to achieve the things that I want to achieve in the future.
0: In Casablanca, match day is fast approaching. The players are trying on the new kits that they'll wear tomorrow for their first fixture as Afghan Women United. That unusual moniker is the result of FIFA's contortion and compromise. It means that the team can play without upsetting the Taliban-controlled Afghan Football Federation, which refuses to acknowledge them as official representatives of the country. It stops short of delivering what the girls have been demanding from FIFA, but nonetheless, a treasured ambition is being fulfilled.
1: When I heard the news, I shared it with my mom and dad, first thing I did, and they were so, so proud of me. It was such a huge thing for my father, especially to see her girls in the football pitch. It's not just about the game, it's about representing millions of the girls that are back in Afghanistan. I think one of the moments that I'm very excited about it is to raise our Afghanistan flag. To have our flag on our chest is the most important things.
0: Later on that evening, Najma is invited to a one-on-one meeting with her coach. She learns that she will not be one of the players to feature in tomorrow's starting lineup. At last, the moment arrives when, after more than 4 years of loss, frustration and dogged endeavour, a group of Afghan women will once again represent their country on the football pitch.

0: The game is just a minute old when Afghan Women United go in front. But after 4 years in the wilderness and just 2 days of training, the 89 minutes that follow are an uphill battle against a well-practiced opponent.
1: Goal for Chad!
0: When the full-time whistle sounds, Afghan Women United have lost. Despite their early lead, it's a resounding defeat.
2: This is international football, and in international football, players are big, strong and fast. On one hand, it's welcome to international football, with a game like that that's so tough, but on the other one, it's such a win to be on the pitch again.
3: You need to be realistic. Coming back in a team after 4 years, it's the beginning. We are trying to build, but the girls, they fight so hard. I'm so proud of all of the girls. The most important thing at the moment is that we are trying to be together, to be a team and to lift each other. I was honored and proud to be an Afghan woman and to stand in international stages.
0: And on goes Najma's journey from Herat to Doncaster, Casablanca, and the many unknown destinations of the future. Afghan Women United are still petitioning FIFA for full recognition as the national team of Afghanistan.
4: About Mauritius, you're not thinking vegan paradise, but that's exactly why you should. Veganism is not just a lifestyle choice, but a spiritual imperative for some Mauritians. That's why you can find so many varieties of vegan food across the island. I'm in vegan heaven, really.
5: Afrimax. Next.
6: One sentence changed it all.
7: He said to me, oh, that's so expensive for something from Africa. And it struck me. I was like, wow, is this how you regard us?
6: 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Her Diaspora Creatives connects African artistic talents in Vienna to help them get that big break.
5: Euromax. In 60 minutes. 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
10: They told me I could host tonight if I didn't steal the runway. But look at this fit. I'm here in Lilongwe for Travel Through Africa, where creativity is opening new doors. And across the continent, film, art, food, and adventure are proving that the best ideas are the ones that everybody gets to experience. But first, here's what's coming up. Think kite surfing is just for international tourists? Think again. One Kenyan writer is flipping the script on Diani Beach. We meet artist Bonolo Kavula, who's proving that a familiar fabric can tell extraordinary stories. Then, Melin Balu discovers that Mauritius is also a vegan paradise. I'm Zahir, and you're watching Afrimax.

0: From one runway to another, here in Lilongwe, it's all about red carpets and fashion. But in Rwanda, filmmakers are rethinking who gets access to the carpet and who has been left out.
1: What if the lead actor in your film couldn't see it? Rwanda's filmmakers are changing that.
2: I like the movie so much. I'm really curious about what they are watching.
1: For many blind audiences, exclusion doesn't always mean being absent. Sometimes it means being in the room while the story is being told in a medium that is not accessible to them.
3: One day I said, let me join others as they watch a football match. Unfortunately, they turned off the sounds. And I was surprised by their scream, go! And I was like, what happened? Who just scored? How?
1: In Kigali, a group of young filmmakers made a film about blind massage therapists. But of course, the people at the heart of the story were not able to see it. For the director of the film, this led to an important realization.
4: In Rwanda, specifically, the majority doesn't know about the audio description. They just think that those who are visually impaired are just people who are aside. To me, it felt like it's something that needs to be corrected.
1: Since then, Danny has trained intensively in audio description with support from the Rwanda Media Project. Through the Breaking Barriers Inclusion Initiative, he's now sharing that skill with other creators, exploring how to make movies accessible for the sight impaired.
4: That's the trick. The hardest part is to figure out the word that you will use to describe what's happening. So every little time you get, you can make something out of it.
1: It's thought that tens of thousands of people live with visual impairment in Rwanda, but most screen content produced in this country is only for the sighted. As filmmakers explore greater inclusion, they're discovering audio description as a new creative language.
3: The biggest challenge is timing, knowing where and when to describe so that they can truly feel the film.
1: Like any creative activity, audio description is a skill that needs to be learned. Trainees watch, listen, write, revise, and record. The process is repeated again and again. Through blindfold exercises, they also sharpen their hearing and get a sense of how much sound can reveal. What does this journey feel like?
5: When I was blindfolded, that was terrible. We are used to so much, and our other senses are not very developed. For example, my ears are not very developed, and we are taken out of our comfort zone.
1: To assist filmmakers in the process, visually impaired participants are invited in to test the descriptions. Their feedback helps reveal what's clear, what's missing, and what truly makes the film accessible.
2: I'm curious about what the environment looks like. I wish they would just tell me what I don't see.
3: Tell us the most important thing that makes you know a person has a mental problem. What makes you know that?
1: Accessibility is only made possible with the help of those who need it. For many filmmakers, cinema often begins with the perfect frame, the right lens, and the most cinematic light. But breaking barriers is challenging them to think beyond the image. So how is this initiative changing the way they see their role as creators?
6: It's a breakthrough, honestly, because thinking that there is a big audience that we had and did not know how to engage with them.
4: Those who have disabilities, they are also people who need to enjoy what other people also are enjoying in their life. So the barrier should be broken.
1: Barriers to the on-screen world are gradually coming down. What does this mean to those who've been excluded for so long?
2: It's so great that they are thinking of people like us.
3: I'm truly excited. This is the beginning, and if it continues at this pace without giving up, all will keep getting better.
1: A workshop that began with one film, one man, and a small group of trainees. Could this become part of a larger African movement for accessible media?
7: If you compare the whole budget of a film, yeah? Audio description is such a small part. We can help and we will do further training workshops in this field so that you have really many people who can do this audio description so that you can have all these people included.
1: What if your lead actor can't see your film? For these young Rwandan filmmakers, that question is no longer something to fix at the end. It's where the story begins. From one workshop in Kigali to a wider African audience, they're breaking down barriers and learning how cinema can speak to everyone through images, sound, and inclusion.
0: She started Afrofashion in 2008 in Lilongwe, and since then the continent called. Ghana, Ivory Coast, Mali, and Tunisia. Maimuna Schumann has built a pan-African brand and is bringing all of that back here to Malawi. Maimuna, what is the one thing that Africa taught you that has changed your work forever?
8: That we are so creative and we can do anything. And sustainable fashion for me is very important. I focus mainly on promoting hand-woven fabrics, hand-painted fabrics, recycling them with already existing clothes.
9: Yeah.
8: So the one thing that it's taught me is that fashion is everywhere. We inspire everybody, but we never promote ourselves.
0: Which countries did you find most unique?
8: I would say West Africa, Mali, because I was there the longest, and that's where I actually learned about cotton and learned about the fabric painting. I learned so much about Mali.
0: Thank you so much.
8: Thank you for being so fashionable.
0: Goodluck Shamala is changing the narrative of kitesurfing off the Kenyan coast by turning this tourist luxury pastime into a local extreme sport revolution.
10: For years, kitesurfing on Kenya's coast was seen as something for tourists, not for locals. That's starting to change.
11: At the beginning, you know, I didn't know how to swim very well. Then from there also, then I was thinking too much about how to acquire the equipment. Equipment was very expensive. And how to start everything, like, you know, from scratch was not easy. And that's when also the slogan came in, from zero to hero. So that's what gave me motivation, like, you know, without starting from scratch, then you cannot reach where you want to reach.
10: At the center of that shift is Goodluck Shamala, founder of Kenya Kitesurfing School, a man who started at the edge of the sport, but now he's bringing locals into the center of it.
11: I want to be the first Kenyan to know to kitesurf. So that's what has been giving him motivation. Then kitesurfing, then being instructor, then from there, those levels, you know. When you have goals and ambitions, then they make it everything much more easier now.
10: In 2004, Goodluck was just a beach assistant, carrying gear for visitors on Diani Beach. Over time, he studied the sport, mastered it, and eventually turned that knowledge into a school of his own. That change is becoming visible in unexpected ways.
11: I started kitesurfing after my high school in 2003. And I was already familiar with the ocean. Came here in 2004, started working with one of the guys. The guy who started kitesurfing here was called Boris Polo. So I was supposed to be a diver, but once I came in, then I saw kitesurfing. So something which was new. Everything was just from scratch. So we have been here from 2013 up to now. We have been living well with the community, and I was so happy to join the community because that was my target, that was my dream, because that's where the Kenyan locals are best. And where the locals are best, because this sport is expensive, so I said, okay, the place I have, it will be much easier for me to get the youth who are there. At least, you know, I don't want them to go through many problems like me. So it will be much easier at least to make them, you know, pick up this sport very quick.
10: By making lessons more accessible, Goodluck is opening the sport up, helping young people learn, teach, and earn from it.
11: You know, the ocean works, so that's why you love the sport. If you love.
8: So when I came to the kitesurfing school, I found that most of the instructors are male. Then I ask, why not female? Then I got the encouragement of trying it so that later on I can also be an instructor for the women. Family supported me on this, and the sport is not something that you need a lot of power on it, just relaxing and feeling it. Kiting is about feeling the power. It's about playing with the wind. They were not sure if I'll do it. But to myself, I was sure on it that I will do it and I'm gonna succeed in this. And also I want to push more women, society, that what a man can do, a woman can do also.
11: If you don't resist on the ground, pulling, resisting, swinging more down.
10: What is happening here is bigger than the sport. Kite surfing is becoming part of the new coastal lifestyle and part of how young people here see themselves and what they believe is possible.
11: So it's like if you want to go more to the right, more tension on the right and a little bit of brake, like holding it back. More tension on the right, a little bit of brake. It's like when you're landing.
4: And for the locals, also tourists, they're also proud of us because when they see us, then they're like, okay, this sport is not for only foreigners. It's also for the, you know, for the Kenyans, for the locals also, because we give them more motivation. So when they see us now, that confidence, comfortability comes.
10: For a long time, sports like this were built around visitors. Now, locals are building something of their own.
4: So when you see young people that we have brought up now, we have trained, we are so much proud of them because we see the changes now. And these changes are the ones which are making us happy because we can see them like, you know, they are self-employed now. Some, they are opened up their own kite school.
10: On this Kenya's coast, the wind is no longer carrying only tourists and adventure. The wind here is changing direction. And this time, it's carrying local and even female talent into a space that once felt out of reach.

0: custom suits, red carpet gowns, one-of-a-kind tailor-made pieces just for your measurements. MB Brandy has been building one of Lilongwe's most bespoke studios, and now he's putting that on Lilongwe's runway, and the continent is starting to take notice.
1: In a country where people prefer fast fashion, why does bespoke still matter?
2: The difference is that when you order an outfit from me, I make clothes that are customized to your fashion preference. You can choose a design you like, and I will make that outfit, while fast fashion is already made clothes. My shop is dominated by women looking for dresses and blouses. Men also come through for tailor-made shirts and jackets.
1: Thank you so much, Natongoza Wambi.
0: Treasure has been part of the Southern African culture for generations, but Bonolo Kavula sees more than just fabric. She transforms it into artwork that is shown through identity, memory, and the stories we inherit.
3: Every dot she punches carries a memory. Every string she threads holds a story. But before the world knew her name, what did Bonolo Kavula see in Treasure that no one else did?
4: I like art that is abstract, minimal, and conceptual. When you look at it, one would think that you're seeing like a coded language, a coded visual language. It resonates with people because it is familiar. It holds the memory of our ancestors, the memory of our mothers and our grandmothers. There's a lot of messaging, but it's coded in past, present, and future.
3: Bonolo's geometric language began as a rebellion. As a student at Michaelis, she pushed against old and new stereotypes, and that fight shaped the technique she's known for now.
4: If you look at art during apartheid, you'll find that while black male artists were making prints, you'll find that most of the time women were taught weaving and craft, you know.
3: In post-apartheid South Africa, new stereotypes emerged.
4: Let's say 12 years ago or so, the black artist superstars, a lot of their work touched on identity politics and our history. And I was inspired by that, but I also, in a way, thought that one can make art that is liberating and not necessarily touching on, you know, those identifiers. And I also understood that also not making art that is political is a political statement.
3: Using printmaking as her point of departure, Bonolo set about developing her own technique.
4: My peers were studying medicine, accounting, and so I decided to approach my art as a creative science. I did a lot of experimenting. When I did my investigation with paper, I looked at the office punch, the stapler, and so I got this visual language with the confetti that you get when you open the office punch. So the circle and the line became like a constant in my work.
3: So how did Shweshwe become more than just a familiar fabric for Bonolo?
4: For the first 6-7 years after I graduated, I worked only with paper and canvas. So those are the materials that I would punch and deconstruct and reconstruct.
3: And then came the moment that changed everything.
4: And I was invited to have my first solo exhibition. And while I was busy making my work, it felt like a very flat process because the material that I was using had no meaning. So I was really searching again, like I did when I was a student, investigating all sorts of material. Until one day, you know, I saw my mother's red shweshwe dress sticking out of my cupboard, and I thought, oh, that is actually an interesting material. I punched the fabric, put the shweshwe disc together, and it was like magic. It felt like I literally hit the jackpot. The work carried all that meaning that I was searching all this time. Culture, history, ancestor, memory, identity, even politics, all in this one fabric that is specific to South Africa, but specific to my own personal history.
3: a single fabric holding heritage, tradition, and the loss of her mother at the age of 5.
4: So in my culture, when somebody passes away after the funeral, we lay their clothes out and the family members get to choose a piece of clothing. And when my mother passed away, obviously I was too young to participate in that. And my great-grandmother chose my mother's red shosha dress. And when I started varsity in 2011, she called me aside and said, "Listen, I want you to have this dress." Apart from her giving me something that belonged to my mom, I also feel like she gave me my idea long before I even knew it. And that's why I call my work ancestral work.
3: Benola's distinctive use of shwe shwe is celebrated and sought after by galleries, museums, and art fairs locally and abroad. And all that exposure presented a new opportunity.
4: So I've been invited to participate in a group exhibition, the Town Hall in London. The name of the show is Her Stories Untold. I'm busy basically sketching out what I will be showing there. Next step is to choose the fabric which I think will be best for this artwork.
3: Shwe Shwe's long journey to Africa means a lot to Benolo. A textile reinvented many times, now part of her own artistic evolution.
4: So when people think about, say, shwe shwe fabric, they're thinking brown, blue, red, because traditionally, those were the colors. But now there's a variety. So the colors have expanded, the designs have expanded over the years.
3: Traditionally worn for ceremonies and celebrations, shwe shwe has traveled far, from Asian origins to European blauwdruk printmakers, to colonial trade and a gift for Lesotho's King Moshweshwe, to white women wearing it as a quiet resistance against apartheid. Every pattern carries traces of migration, colonialization, and reclamation, a history Benolo now weaves into her work.
4: When you grow up and learn about art, it's paintings, it's your traditional sculptures, but all European. And for me to go overseas and to take my shwe shwe work into those spaces, it's like the perfect intervention for writing yourself in history within art, or even correcting some narratives.
3: Benolo's voice and shwe shwe now speaks for itself as a deeply personal honoring of her ancestors and Botswana heritage, and a demonstration of African art setting the record straight.
0: Next up, Mauritius vegan vlogger Chris Litchmeyer takes Maling Blue on a vegan food adventure across Mauritius.
5: Mauritius might secretly be one of the best vegan destinations in the world, and nobody talks about it. But let's be honest, when you think about Mauritius, you're not thinking vegan paradise, but that's exactly why you should. Because at number one, Mauritian food is naturally plant-based. Number two, its vegan delights are next level. At number three, our vegan chefs have perfected cow bone. So what you're about to see today isn't a new movement. It's a story that's been cooking for generations. And to explore it, I'm about to bring someone that knows the flavors inside out. Just Chris, vegan foodie flavor chaser, and today not just our videographer, but my co-pilot.
6: Let's go.
7: At number one. So what a lot of people don't know, Mauritian food, a lot of it's naturally plant-based, such as dalpuri, roti, even gato pima. A lot of the street food is naturally vegan, and it's very easy to get plant-based food here.
8: We also have vegan beer. Cheers.
5: Exactly. Mauritius's vegetarian food is shaped by history, religion, and necessity.
8: So we're starting here in Maybug, and I'm taking to this lovely little spot called Café de Fleur.
5: Okay.
8: It's a really Instagrammable spot, you're gonna love it. You'll be surprised the amount of vegan foods you can get here.
5: Woo! So cheers to hazelnut latte with almond milk.
8: Wow, so we've just got our tofu rice bowl, which comes with a fragrant, fluffy rice. It smells absolutely gorgeous. And we've got some sautéed tofu as well, yeah, with green beans, red peppers, and a nice little garden salad on the side, the sweet mustard dressing. Can't wait to dig in.
5: So, some panini, fresh pesto, also some tofu and seasonal vegetables. Tofu is culturally significant across the island and found in most restaurants.
8: So tofu is actually soybean curd. They get it from when they make soy milk. They scrape the curd off the top and they make it into blocks like this. And it's full of protein and delicious. Mm. Absolutely gorgeous.
7: And at number two, our vegan delights are next level.
8: So now we're on our way to Mocha for some plant-based ice creams. Now, a lot of people usually ask, what's the difference between vegetarians and vegans? Well, vegetarians, some eat eggs and dairy, whereas vegans exclude meat, dairy, eggs and honey from the diet, as well as any products made from animals.
5: If this is vegan, we've all been lied to. This is where skeptics become believers.
6: And to get the texture as if it was like a creamy gelato based on milk, we have vegetable fibers, which are replacing actually the cream and the milk.
8: It's not about replacing dairy, it's about elevating what's already there. That's the difference. Ice cream, it hits different in this heat.
5: And now we're stepping into something completely different, isn't it, Chris?
8: Yes, right.
7: At number three, our vegan chefs have perfected barbecue kelbone, found here in the north at Shloma. Now, kelbone is a wheat gluten meat substitute. Absolutely delicious. Then we're getting a burrito shawarma, a Shloma bowl, a pizza with kelbone, and a pizza with tofu.
5: Just look at each dish. You wouldn't even know it's vegan. You're not just eating vegan. You're experiencing Mauritius through a new lens and on a plate. Gosh, I'm in vegan heaven, really. But if you really want to understand Mauritian vegan food, you don't start in restaurants, you start here. Fresh turmeric, curry leaves, coconut, these are the foundation.
8: Absolutely.
5: Veganism is not just a lifestyle choice, but a spiritual imperative for some Mauritians. That's why you can find so many varieties of vegan food across the islands. Dried mangoes. There's vegan Nutella.
8: I don't know why. Check that out. Nice.
5: And from here, we train all the way down to the west for our sunset beach picnic. Gorgeous.
8: Mauritius doesn't announce itself as a vegan destination.
5: It is a secret vegan paradise.
8: And that's exactly why it surprises you.
5: Yes, you just need to know where to look. Cheers.
1: Today's stories have proved that the best ideas make sure that nobody gets left behind. And with true creativity, has the power to bring us all in. Don't forget to go to dw.com/Afrimax for more. And until next time from this fabulous fashion show, ta.

0: one sentence changed it all.
1: He said to me, "Oh, that's so expensive for something from Africa." And it struck me. I was like, wow, is this how you regard us?
0: Audrey Kodjo decided it was time for something new. Her Diaspora Creatives connects African artistic talents in Vienna to help them get that big break.
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4: All Salif Saladego needs is an electric motor and a bit of know-how. 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
2: 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In 90 minutes.

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13: Several men are arrested under anti-terror laws near a British airbase. The base is being used by the U.S. military in the Iran war. A major investigation is now underway. And gunmen killed dozens of people at two mass shootings in South Africa, with the government grappling with high levels of gun violence. I'm Michael Oku, and DW News starts right now.

British police say five men are under arrest after a security incident near an airbase that hosts U.S. service members in southwest England. A number of homes were evacuated and bomb disposal experts were dispatched to examine vans near the Fairford Air Base in Gloucestershire. The suspects are being held on suspicion of preparing a terrorist act. The airfield is used by the U.S. Air Force in its ongoing war against Iran. Tehran has warned that any bases supporting strikes on its territory would be considered legitimate targets. President Donald Trump told reporters that suspects were known to police and that American authorities had collaborated with British security services to carry out the arrests.

0: cast in the UK was fantastic. Working with Britain, it was an amazing job. We had them under investigation. They were looking to do big damage to our fort. And working with the British worked out great.
1: Were they migrants?
0: It may have been Scotland Yard. I don't know. We worked with a lot of them. We had them under view for a long time, and we got them. Thank you.
2: Journalist Andreas Wolf is covering developments in this story. He walked me through more on what we actually know about the incident and what's still unconfirmed.
3: Well, Michael, at a quarter to one this morning, local police were made aware of three suspicious white vans moving towards RAF Fairfield in Gloucestershire. And armed police responded immediately and arrested five men, at first under the Explosives Act, and then they were, not long ago, they were further arrested for suspicion of preparation of a terrorist act. There are aerial pictures showing bomb disposal robots moving towards these white vans, and they seemingly have been able to open two of them, but it would seem that they haven't been able to open the third one yet to have a look inside. The five men remain in custody, and we do know that the whole operation is intelligence-led and not counter-terrorism-led. Apparently, this means that the authorities were unaware of the activities of these men before today.
2: Mm. We're showing images of the airbase and, of course, surrounding homes near that base. Is there still any danger to people living nearby, as far as you know?
3: Well, as far as we know, 85 homes in the area have been evacuated. One resident was describing how they got a knock on the door very early in the morning while they were still sound asleep. And they were all taken to a local leisure center where they are apparently not in danger anymore. Although some people have since moved on to stay with family and friends.
2: Mm. Police say the vehicles appear to be heading towards the airbase. Have investigators established whether Fairford was in fact the intended target?
3: It would very much seem so, Michael. RAF Fairford is on UK soil, but it is used almost exclusively by US military and has been used by long-range bombers in the current Iran war. Because it has such a long runway, it's an ideal base. UK government had allowed the use of UK bases for defensive actions by the US in Iran.
2: You mentioned that there's a long runway there. This might have something to do why it's important to American military operations. In fact, is that the case? Why is it so important to the US?
3: That indeed is the reason. It's the most practical location for these attacks. It has, or defensive actions, I should say, rather. It has also been used previously in the Iraq War and also in former Yugoslavia. Iran seems to be the number one suspect here as well because of it. The number two being Russia as also a potential perpetrator of this act. But we'll need to wait and see.
2: You've made reference to this, and I don't want to beat a dead horse, but I just want to make sure we're perfectly clear here. What, if anything, have authorities disclosed about the suspects or any possible motive?
3: Nothing at all, but experts in the area have discussed Iran and Russia as the two main suspects. In terms of Russia, of course, we remember the attacks in Salisbury with a Novichok nerve agent, and this was back in 2018. Iran, for obvious reasons, as the base is used for defensive actions against Iran. The BBC security correspondent Frank Gardner mentioned hybrid warfare in this context, and also mentioned in particular the finding of drones with explosives at Leipzig Airport in Germany recently. At this point, local police have, however, asked the public not to speculate.
2: Okay, our thanks to a journalist Andreas Wolf. Really appreciate it, Andreas.
3: Thanks, Michael.
2: Investigators are hunting the perpetrators of separate mass shootings that killed at least 27 people this weekend.

0: in South Africa. At least 17 people were gunned down in a bar near Johannesburg on Saturday night. And in the early hours of Sunday, 10 people were shot dead at an entertainment venue in a township outside Cape Town. No arrests have yet been made.
1: Police say it was about 9:30 p.m. on Saturday when 8 suspects armed with assault rifles burst into this bar in Wedela, a township southwest of Johannesburg. They killed at least 17 people and injured at least 15 more, mainly South Africans, but also nationals of Lesotho and Ethiopia. Police say the perpetrators also stole cell phones and set 2 vehicles outside the bar on fire before fleeing by car.
2: There was taking of the cooler bags, there was taking of the personal belongings and so on and so forth. But I must indicate that we cannot overrule the issue of a turf war in terms of illegal mining. I should think you will see we are surrounded in this space with the minings.
1: The second shooting happened in the early hours of Sunday in Luandela, a township outside Cape Town. At least 10 people were killed and 11 more wounded. This video, purportedly shot by an eyewitness, is said to capture the moment the shooters opened fire in a venue selling grilled meat. Reuters news agency says it has verified the video's location.
3: According to the owner, in terms of the preliminary investigation that we have, it seems there is a business rival, business jealousy that might have been the issue, because of the people are buying alcohol maybe in the cheaper places and they come and drink in this place. But we are still investigating that.
1: Rivalry between informal businesses is believed to be a common motive of gang violence and organized crime in South Africa. The country is awash with both legal and illegal firearms, despite efforts to curb one of the highest per capita murder rates in the world. Earlier this year, the government said organized crime was now the single biggest threat to South Africa's democracy and deployed the army to help police in some areas. Crime is expected to be a major issue for voters in local elections in November.
0: DW's Tuso Kumalo was at the crime scene outside Johannesburg and sent us this update.
4: Quite shocking scenes that happened here in Wedela, in Carletonville, in the Gauteng province of South Africa. Behind me here, what you see, that is the tavern where all happened. There are 17 people gunned down dead there inside and 15 of them injured. Outside, you can see the chairs. There are chairs there that you can see outside where some of them were sitting. They could have collapsed there. And just in front of this police van, there's blood just on the ground to show that it was really a brutal killing. These people were carrying AK-47s, which are warlike rifles. This is not a weapon to play with. They pumped them into the people that were there. And of course, police are saying they are leaving no stone unturned. They are saying these criminals are daring them and they will make sure that they hunt them down. They are saying already they've got clues because they got pictures of some people that were there. And of course, one of the victims was already a suspect in a case that they're investigating. And they're saying they suspect that it could be a case linked to some of the events that have happened there in terms of shooting. So they are on track and they want to get these criminals.
0: Again, DW's Tuso Kumalo reporting from Johannesburg. Meanwhile, Switzerland has rejected a referendum to tighten the country's neutrality. Final results show more than 2/3 of voters were against the proposal, which would have stopped Switzerland from having closer ties with NATO and from imposing economic sanctions. The initiative was championed by the populist right-wing Swiss People's Party. The government opposed it, arguing it would limit the country's options at a time of soaring geopolitical tensions. Switzerland has a centuries-long tradition of armed neutrality, but Russia's war in Ukraine has reopened a debate over its non-alignment. Oliver Streibes is a professor of politics at Franklin University in Switzerland. I asked him what the clear rejection of the referendum says about attitudes around Swiss neutrality.
5: Yeah, I think it shows that the Swiss are actually happy with the way neutrality is interpreted by the government. Currently, this initiative wanted to change the interpretation of neutrality in Switzerland. They wanted to be interpreted in a very rigid way. And the main motivation basically behind this initiative was that at any time, businesses could make business with, well, now it was mostly about Russia, but could be about other countries that are in war-torn conflicts. Mm. So this was very much the idea that businesses would be very free and not restrained by a certain interpretation of neutrality that follows more international law, that follows more the European Union.
0: Mm. Again, right-wing parties backed the proposal. Should we view the referendum result as a rejection of them as well?
5: Not really, but I think it shows that they are not growing anymore in support in Switzerland. I mean, since several elections, they remain very stable. I mean, the Swiss People's Party is the largest party in the country at around 30% of vote share. So this remains the case, but it shows that they lost a bit momentum, I think.
0: Mm. The Swiss government says it wants more room to maneuver. Does Switzerland see the need for more cooperation with NATO and with the EU in foreign conflicts?
5: Yeah, I think people are happy with the status quo, I think, but I guess you're right. If anything, they think Switzerland should be more supportive of Ukraine and not less supportive of Ukraine. So I think the majority of the Swiss population feels that our natural allies clearly are our European neighbor countries.
0: All the factors that allowed Switzerland to remain neutral for so long, its geography, its citizen militia, its financial power, are they still enough to guarantee Swiss neutrality into the future?
5: I think they are, but I think the elephant in the room is what would happen if Russia would attack a new member country or a NATO member country. I doubt that Switzerland could remain neutral the way it is now if this would happen.
0: Mm. Is it easy to read too much into this? Could this simply be a reflection of the culture that the Swiss just want the status quo?
5: Yeah, I think it's really the Swiss are happy with the status quo. Actually, neutrality at this moment is not so much debated. It was a bit debated at the start of the invasion of Russia, whether Switzerland should really still remain neutral or whether it should move closer to NATO. Mm. But I think now people are happy with the way the government is handling this issue.
0: Got it. That's Oliver Stribes. Really appreciate your time, sir.
5: Thank you, Michael.
0: We're going to end it there. You're watching DW News from Berlin. More coming at the top of the hour. And don't forget, of course, you can get all the latest news and information around the clock on our website. That's dw.com. For me and for all of the dedicated news people here in Berlin, really appreciate you joining us. Try to stick with DW. See you soon.

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2: The competing part is the most addicting, like just like stepping on stage. I think it's not livable. Most of the days I feel like really drained.
3: Can you also imagine like to make money with it? Like,
2: No, with this sport.
4: 6 months on a strict diet, blood, sweat and tears at the gym, hormones all over the place, all for just a couple of minutes on

0: this stage.
1: Is bodybuilding healthy?
2: No.
0: This is Myrtle. She's 17 and has one single goal, to win gold at the European Bodybuilding Championship. We followed her through the toughest period of her preparation and accompanied her to the championships in Spain. What price do you have to pay to give it your all? And what if even that isn't enough?
3: I'm motivated to get through this last hard training of the prep, but I'm kind of tired and hungry, but it's the last one, so I might as well enjoy it.
0: The championship is around the corner. Next week, Myrtle will head to Spain, and nerves are rising. But now we're in Tallinn, Estonia, Myrtle's hometown. Every morning she films herself running through poses in front of the mirror. Because bodybuilding isn't just about building your body. You also have to display your body so your muscles pop out as much as possible. And that's what Myrtle is working on with her coach.
3: It's usually a video of my form, which I send to my coach Hilary, and then she can analyze what changes needs to be made in the next week.
0: Preparing for this kind of competition can take 6 months. Right now, Myrtle's whole world revolves around training. She's not the only one. Gen Z is more fitness-focused than any generation before. Almost 40% work out regularly, and even more women are weightlifting. Many discover bodybuilding on social media. For Myrtle, who got into the sport a year and a half ago, it was through her older sister, Marta. She's been training for competitions with her coach, Eleri, for some time now, and she's still Myrtle's inspiration. But with 3 years in competitive acrobatics, Myrtle already has a strong athletic foundation.
3: I was just going to the gym and then I felt like something was missing. I didn't have a goal or anything and I was just missing the adrenaline. I think through the whole summer I saw her meal prepping things and all the trainings. And it just like in my mind, I always thought that it's so cool. The most exciting was to see my body change.
0: Back when Myrtle was 16, she shifted her diet overnight so she could enter a competition together with her sister Marta. For the upcoming championship, it will be the first time that Myrtle is heading to a competition without her sister by her side. But Marta is supporting her as best she can.
4: Have you been jealous when you see my food portions?
3: Yeah, definitely. On dinner, if I only get like 2 potatoes, then you have like a whole bowl of them. Not like a bad jealous. I'm happy that you get to eat right now. How have you seen me now that I have had 2 or more really rough weeks? Because I don't have a lot of energy and I'm a lot more hungrier.
4: I mean, you definitely have been a lot moodier. Sometimes it's a little bit hard to communicate with you because your brain functions a little bit slower.
0: Every last gram is counted in Myrtle's nutrition plan. Nutrition is as important for bodybuilding as working out. Since Myrtle is a natural bodybuilder, she tells us she only uses natural dietary supplements. For the muscles to be as visible as possible, body fat has to be as low as possible. The strict diet leads many women and girls to temporarily stop having their periods, as the body switches to a kind of survival state. But according to Myrtle, this preparation phase isn't even the hardest. We'll get to that later.
1: Is bodybuilding healthy?
3: No. In some way it is, because you're eating so clean and like moving around, but the stage look, this isn't like healthy, not at all. I think it's not livable. Most of the days I feel like really drained. It's hard to do the simplest things, like even just like cooking or getting up and brushing teeth. In school, when there's a lot of work to do, it's harder to focus now. And obviously I'm thinking about the upcoming competitions, like a little nervous. I don't know how to enjoy the moment, because I always am thinking like what I have to do next. There's always so much to do.
0: Myrtle is in the 11th grade, and between school and training, she has barely any time left for friends. Even if she did, she doesn't have the energy. She's saving that energy for the final preparations. Today's her final gym workout in Tallinn, before she heads to the championships. This is Myrtle's trainer, Eleri. Along with her husband, she leads Estonia's largest bodybuilding team.

0: and the women have been especially successful. Last year, they were right at the top of the country rankings. Ellery says that it's down to her unique approach to supporting her athletes from start to finish, an approach she's also using with Myrtle.
1: Today, we're gonna push for the last time, and it's back and shoulders. Next week, it's just gonna come down to make the body rest a bit. Then it's gonna look even better on stage. Yeah.
0: In the run-up to the competition, Myrtle does cardio 5 times, strength training 3 times, and acrobatics once this week. On top of all this, she goes through her artistic fitness routine 3 times. A tough schedule to survive. So no wonder that Myrtle has chosen the song Survivor for her performance.
2: Ellery, do you think Myrtle can make it number one? What do you think?
1: You can control what you do, but you cannot control what your opponents, other athletes do, and what the judges are thinking at this day. So she have done what she can do, and that's the most important. Also emotionally, it's a bit easier for the adults to handle this everything.
0: 1 week later in North Barcelona, in Santa Susana, the site of the European Bodybuilding Championship. Over the next few days, more than 1,000 participants will compete in around 130 categories. Myrtle's first day kicks off at 5:30 a.m. The stylists are working around the clock to ensure everyone's makeup is perfect and not a single hair is out of place, with 3 hours dedicated to each athlete. And that's not cheap. The beauty prep costs around 200 euros, an outfit around 500. Then the registration fee, including accommodation, is over 450 euros, on top of her travel costs and Ellery's fees. And all of that for competitions with no cash prizes for amateurs. The best you can hope for is a payment from your association. Local clubs sometimes financially support their top athletes.
2: Pays for all of this.
3: My parents. My parents do. They support my
2: career.
3: Dreams, yeah.
2: Can you also imagine like to make money with it? Like
3: with this sport. No.
2: Why?
3: It's just not possible. But I have the goal.
0: We're not allowed to show how the fake tan is applied, but it's used to ensure that the muscles pop out under the stage lighting. Myrtle will step onto the stage 5 times today, right up till the evening. The day kicks off with the Junior Women Artistic Fitness category for 15 to 20-year-olds. Myrtle is performing under the watchful eye of 9 judges. Next comes the body round, where athletes present their bodies in certain set poses. And in between, waiting backstage, where only the trainers are allowed to enter.
4: How is Myrtle doing?
5: Calm, relaxed. She doesn't move, basically laying down and just focusing on the competition because it's just the beginning.
0: Finally, the results. Myrtle wins silver. The bodies you see here can seem completely unrealistic for regular people. Many ask whether it's even possible to achieve a physique like this without any kind of doping, a question that's especially relevant in the amateur discipline and for very young athletes. That's why amateur competitions have spot drug tests. Myrtle herself has been tested before. Okay, but now a bodybuilding history lesson. Bodybuilding competitions primarily arose from the strength and circus shows of the late 1800s in Europe. The Prussian, Eugene Sandow, is held up as one of the first modern bodybuilders. The sport boomed around 1939 with competitions like Mr. America, and later on in the 70s with Arnold Schwarzenegger. Since then, women have also started competing. Back to today's competition. Next up is the open category for adults, artistic fitness over 1.63 meters. Besides height and gender, there aren't any other restrictions on participation. The procedure is basically always like before. First the routine, then the body rounds. The judges cast their votes. And again, Myrtle secures silver.
3: Just really proud of myself because last year I placed like a 3rd, 4th, and 6th. So it definitely is an upgrade.
0: On the second day, Myrtle gets another silver in the bikini fitness category and won 5th place. But what's left after all the adrenaline is gone?
4: The competing part is the most addicting, like just like stepping on stage. Like the minute you step on the stage, it's just thriving on the feeling. And yeah, one of the hardest things may be the reverse dieting, because I think it's like mind games for the head, because now after competing, you obviously need to gain back the weight. And you're just so used to seeing your body so lean, like all the lines, and then suddenly, like, you get to eat more. Now I understand that this body, it isn't livable for every day.
0: Mirtil might one day build a career out of her knowledge of exercise and nutrition. And what's next for Mirtil?
4: I definitely want to compete again, but I think I need to give myself a little break after this season, like a little longer break. But it's something definitely that I will come back to. I don't have any like competing plans for the next season. Yeah, I'm just go with the flow and see how I'm feeling.
2: What is your dream?
4: I just want to become the best version of myself.

0: What's sports all about? Winning? Fighting? Scoring? We say they're about never giving up. The most exciting sports stories about people, their passions, and their drive. Sports Life, every weekend on DW.
1: One sentence changed it all.
2: He said to me, "Oh, that's so expensive for something from Africa." And it struck me. I was like, wow, is this how you regard us?
1: Audrey Kojo decided it was time for something new. Her Diaspora Creatives connects African artistic talents in Vienna to help them get that big break.
0: Euromax. Next.
3: Say that the cars are guests in the street.
4: A future without fuel is already here.
5: Fuel or not, this bike works.
4: All Salif Saladego needs is an electric motor and a bit of know-how. A city in the Netherlands undergoing a systemic transformation.
0: Rev. In 60 minutes. 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
0: 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Interested in a vibrant mix from business to science to culture? 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
7: 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How did French onion soup go from a poor man's meal to a national favorite? 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

0: Munich is once again hosting Oktoberfest. The whole world knows about this beer bonanza, but how international is this festival really?
1: Welcome to Munich's Oktoberfest. 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
2: I'm from Adelaide, South Australia, down under.
3: Tennessee.
4: I'm from Zimbabwe, Africa.
5: I'm from South Korea.
6: Arizona, USA. China.
1: I've already met people from 5 different countries and I just got here. 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
7: Munich's Oktoberfest.

0: Fest is the world's biggest folk festival. Every year around 6.5 million people flock to the so-called Wiesn, as the festival is called locally, over the course of just over 2 weeks. There's drinking, eating, dancing and partying. There are 38 festival tents in total. One of the biggest is the Hofbräu tent. It can hold 10,000 people.
1: I chose the Hofbräu tent because I've heard that this is where you'll find the most international crowd. Time to find out if that's really true.
0: It's only early afternoon and all the seats are taken. The atmosphere is incredible. Back to my country count. Just how international is the Hofbräu tent?
2: I'm from Brazil. This is the most wonderful thing Germany can give us. This right here, this joy.
3: Sydney, Australia. It's the best for international getting together and just the vibes.
4: Philippines. We like it. So maybe next year we'll come back and have a party, you know.
5: I'm from Asturias, Spain.
6: Originally from Atlanta, Georgia.
7: We are from India. It's about having fun with your friends. It's a culture which you don't see in any other part of Germany. I find Bayern does it very well.
5: Dominican Republic. What's the best thing about Oktoberfest?
0: I've already met people from 11 different countries. The stats say that around 20% of all Oktoberfest visitors come from abroad. Most of them are from the US, Italy and the UK. Annika Schiller has been working at the Hofbräu tent for 20 years and she loves the international vibe.
1: Which nationality drinks most here at Oktoberfest?
8: That's a tough question. It's the Bavarians, of course, because they know the strong beer and they can handle it. Besides that, I would say the English, the Americans, the Australians, and then the Italians in the very back. Or maybe even the Japanese or the Chinese, yeah. They drink less, yeah. I just love meeting people from all over the world, you know? You come here once a year for this craziness. It's just like a different kind of life, you know? Yeah, I love that.
0: So what is Oktoberfest exactly? An authentic Bavarian folk festival or more of an international party hotspot?
2: Traditional, I'd say.
5: And you?
2: I think it's more of a tourist event because you also see a lot of people just walking around in jeans.
5: Where are you from?
2: From Chihuahua, Mexico.
5: And what do you think? Is it more traditional or more touristy?
2: I'm impressed because I didn't think it would be this traditional.
5: Where are you from? Switzerland. What do you think? Is it more touristic or traditional? Definitely traditional, but I also like that a tradition like this can be modern, international, and open to everyone. Where are you from?
2: Peru, South America.
5: And what's so special about this festival?
2: The way the whole world comes together, with all these different cultures, without discrimination. It's free and beautiful.
0: My country count is now up to 14, but let's get back to the Hofbräu tent.
5: There are a lot of people here from the US, Australia and South America, including Spanish speakers. How do you get them involved? German songs won't do the trick, will they? With eye contact and gestures.
0: Alois knows how to get the crowd going, no matter what language they speak. My visit here is coming to an end. I met people from 14 different countries today and had a ton of fun.
9: Moving on now to Kraków in Poland, which sees millions of tourists every year. Beyond the beautiful old town and other famous sites, what's life really like for young people who live there?
10: One of the things I loved most about living in Kraków is that it's a perfect place to educate yourself, entertain yourself, socialize, find some international friends, and just live your life to the fullest.
2: Kraków is hip, full of life and students. It's one of Poland's

0: Japan's top university cities and has a cosmopolitan vibe. What's it like to live here?
1: Hi, I'm Katarzyna. I'm 23 years old. I live and study literature in Krakow. And today I'll show you what my typical day is like. Come along. Hi, come on in. Welcome to my student's apartment. Well, actually, it's not completely mine. It's rented, and exclusively this room is what I would call my private space. As you can see, it's not much, but as a person who grew up with my sister in my room, sharing the room with my sister, I'm really grateful to have that.
0: She lives in a shared apartment. She shares a bathroom and kitchen with two roommates, but they don't have a common living room. She pays her rent through a scholarship and support from her parents.
1: The rent for this room in this apartment is around 1200 zlotys, and it's quite cheap for almost the center of Krakow.
0: That's 280 euros for a room in a 1960s-70s apartment block. To get to campus, she takes the tram. Krakow has one of the densest tram networks in Poland. A yearly student pass costs 470 zloty, around 110 euros. Katarzyna is pursuing a master's degree in Polish and Jewish literature at the public Jagiellonian University, one of the oldest in Europe.
1: So now we're coming to one of my favorite libraries.
0: Her generation is more educated than any that have come before. Some 42% of Poles aged 25 to 34 hold a university degree. Among women, that tops 50%, among the highest in the EU. Reading is a big part of her studies, and Katarzyna loves it.
1: To study literature, you need to train your attention span to be able to concentrate on longer texts. And since for my generation and even the younger ones, it's getting more and more difficult, I think it's a nice training.
0: Platz Nowy, or the New Square, is a popular meeting spot and the go-to place for a cheap, quick lunch. Zapiekanki, toasted open-faced baguettes, is a Polish specialty.
1: Good as always.
0: Krakow attracts up to 10 million visitors a year. Katarzyna tries to avoid tourist hotspots like the main market square. This afternoon, Katarzyna is meeting her friend Christina just outside the old town. They show us their favorite spot, where the prices are right for students.
1: There is plenty of nice and affordable spaces to have lunch or coffee from a student's perspective. Places that are not necessarily dedicated or designed with the tourists in mind, but you need to know where to find them.
0: Katarzyna hopes to work in academia in the future, though it's a field with limited job openings. Still, her overall career prospects are solid. Youth unemployment in Poland stands at just over 10%, significantly lower than in many other EU countries.
1: If I'll be lucky enough to pursue with my academic life, then I would probably love to stay here. I would love to stay here anyway because I love this city. I'm not sure whether or not it will be possible with the cost of living, but for now I'll just try to navigate it in the best way possible.
2: It's a dish you'll find on almost every menu in France, French onion soup. We take a look at how this humble meal for ordinary people became one of France's most famous exports.
3: Encased in a thick, cheesy crust, this special delicacy is not your typical soup. Both locals and tourists alike delight in breaking through its crispy top and digging in.
4: I actually had onion soup at a restaurant here. It had bread soaked in it with melted cheese on top. It was quite delicious. I like the texture, especially the gratinated top, and the bread makes it very filling.

0: It's great for when you've been out late, celebrating.
1: This is Au Chien qui Fume, a brasserie dating back to 1740, located right in the Les Halles district in Paris. Onion soup is even mentioned on its listed facade.
2: If there's one place where onion soup has been served for a very long time, it's here. It's made from very simple ingredients, but when you put them all together, you get something really good.
1: Chef Siana Potino follows a traditional recipe to prepare the dish.
0: For onion soup, first of all, you obviously need onions, toasted bread, Gruyere cheese, oil, thyme, bay leaves, butter, some white wine, and veal or beef stock. Vegetarians can use vegetable stock instead.
1: The heart of the soup is the onions. Siana cuts them into medium-sized slices.
0: You shouldn't cut them too thick because then they take too long to cook and the texture isn't nice. And I have a trick to make you cry less. Wet the knife with water first.
1: On a gas stove, Siana fries the onions in a generous amount of oil in a large pot. She adds fresh thyme, a few bay leaves, and some salt and pepper. Then, all that's left to do is wait until the onions reach just the right consistency.
0: They need to be a little soft, not too firm, to make proper onion soup. And now I'm adding the butter. You need lots of it, because that's what gives it flavor. The onions need to caramelize well. That's extra important.
1: Next, Siana deglazes the pan with a splash of white wine. This loosens up the caramelized bits stuck to the bottom, known in French as sucre, which gives the soup its characteristic flavor. Only then does she add the stock to the deeply browned caramelized onions, a rich veal stock mixed with water. She lets the soup simmer on low heat while its flavor fully unfolds.
0: The longer the onion soup simmers, the better it gets. Now it's ready.
1: To top things off, Siana turns the soup into a gratiné by placing a few small slices of white bread over it and covering it with grated cheese.
0: I'm generous with the cheese. You need plenty of it to get a nice gratinated crust.
1: Under the grill, the cheese melts into a golden crust. And voila! Siana's soup à l'oignon is ready. It might be garnished with a few herbs, and it's always served piping hot. The dish doubles as either a starter or a main.
0: It's really filling. I feel it's a main course, not a starter. Not your typical soup, and delicious. It's a simple recipe, but it's so representative of France, and it stood the test of time. The fact that people still eat it shows just how good it is.
1: Once a food for the poor, made of just onions, bread, and water, onion soup has gone down as a classic. Today, even Michelin-starred chefs prepare this delicacy. The typical cheesy gratiné variant didn't come about until the 19th century in the Les Halles district. The site, now home to a shopping center, was once the location of the market halls. Onion soup was widely eaten at night in the market halls by workers who were out in the cold and wanted something warm and nourishing that wasn't too expensive. Rich and poor alike dug into the same dish. Alongside market workers, fancily dressed partygoers would end their nights with a bowl of soup. And not much has changed since then, even if the market halls were fully demolished by 1971.
2: The neighborhood changed completely after Les Halles was redeveloped. But it's still very lively, with plenty going on in the evenings. That's why we try to stay open until 2 in the morning, so we can serve all those people looking for a bowl of onion soup.
1: The market halls may be gone, but onion soup is here to stay. What was once a humble meal for the working class has morphed into a Parisian specialty.
3: Andre Kojo from Benin, West Africa, is on a mission

0: She's created a network in Vienna where talented people from the African diaspora can exchange ideas. Her goal is to foster greater recognition of the African community.
1: There's a community here that makes me feel comfortable, that makes me feel like I belong.
2: For Audrey Kodjo, that sense of belonging didn't come overnight. After moving from Benin to Europe, she often found herself confronted with false assumptions about where she came from.
1: I tell people I come from Benin Republic. Where is Benin Republic? Do you speak African? There's 54, even more countries there, and there are thousands of different languages. Nobody speaks African. I just have to prove people what I'm worth. And obviously, when people get to know me, they realize, oh, there's more to her than just what she looks like and where she's from.
2: After leaving Benin, Audrey and her family moved around Europe because of her father's work. These days, she's raising her own daughter between France and Austria. A conversation with her daughter here in Vienna about a handbag made by a Beninese designer would inspire her.
1: She was like, how much is this? And I told her, well, it's 60 euros. That was the price. And then she said to me, oh, that's so expensive for something from Africa. And it struck me. I was like, wow, is this how you regard us? And that was one of the key moments where I thought to myself, I need to create something, or I need to find something that puts forth the positive narratives, the positive story, the positive contribution of African diaspora in Europe. Attends, tu montes sur mon dos.
2: Audrey decided to start where she had built her own life, Vienna. In 2023, she founded Diaspora Creatives, a collective that creates opportunities for African artists. One of them is Louise Dininga, whose work is currently on display at this architectural practice thanks to art collector Isabella Kumpost.
3: We've set ourselves the goal of showcasing art where people live and work. We feel it's best to do this in an office, for example, where people can get a feel of where art belongs, not just in a white cube or gallery, but outside of those typical settings.
1: Without speaking, you are contributing to breaking stereotypes about the African artist and the African continent, and it's beautiful. It gives the hope for other artists that they can be featured in spaces like this.
2: Audrey's network extends beyond artists. She's built relationships with businesses across Vienna that now support Diaspora Creatives and its events. But building this community hasn't always been easy.
1: The hardest part was getting out of my comfort zone. I remember literally asking myself how I could walk to people to get sponsorship or partner with people for events. This is because I'm naturally a shy person and very reserved. And I knew it required me to actually step out of my safe environment and get no as an answer sometimes.
2: Tonight, months of work come together at an event called Made in Diaspora. It's an evening celebrating African creativity and the people behind it. One of the creatives taking center stage tonight is fashion designer Hannah Akwa.
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2: Earlier this year, Audrey's work was recognized with an award for community

0: the engagement. But for her, the real success is seeing others grow.
1: We want everybody outside of the community to see the beauty, the brilliance, the excellence that we bring, not only in Austria, but outside to the whole world.
2: Other questions?
3: And finally, did you know that Finns are crazy about blueberries? These little berries are a staple of the local diet. We found out how easy they are to gather in the wild and why Finns are so passionate about them.
4: Finnish blogger Varpul Rusila is all about nature. In her free time, she and her family go berry picking in the forest. Thanks to Finland's right of common access, anyone is allowed to wander freely through the forests and pick berries here.
5: The best blueberry spots, they are passed down from a generation to another. And when you get married, you are introduced to your spouse's best spots.
4: This is Finland's Lakeland region, an hour and a half from Helsinki. We visit Lahti, where Varpu lives and works. She blogs about the Finnish way of life. And that includes the gathering of wild blueberries with her daughter.
5: That's very normal. And that is also like the badge of honor. We are not that fussy about having blue fingers in Finland because it means that you have been out in the wilderness.
4: Hardly a day goes by where Varpu doesn't prepare something with blueberries.
6: The recipe that we're doing today is my family recipe, and this is our go-to recipe when we are making a blueberry pie. We can do it in a heartbeat. So it's a really, really like a 5-minute recipe.
4: So let's get started. 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In a second bowl, she mixes butter and sugar. Then one egg. In goes the flour mix. And finally, some typical Finnish sour cream. The cream is folded in lightly before spreading the dough in a greased pan.
6: In Finland, we love to use the wild blueberries. We believe that this is the real stuff, so to speak. They are high in vitamin C, fiber, and also antioxidants. These real blueberries. And I will just put them all around this plate. Add a little bit of sugar.
4: And into the oven it goes, 25 minutes at 225 degrees Celsius. The capital, Helsinki, is also known for its love of wild berries. In fact, Finns consume 8 kilos per capita a year, the equivalent of a large cleaning bucket. So you'd be hard-pressed to find a market or cafe that doesn't feature the foresty fruits. They come in every imaginable form. Blueberry ice cream, blueberry licorice, blueberry muesli as a side dish to reindeer ham, and in countless baked goods. But now it's time for the blueberry pie, fresh out of the oven. Finns prefer to eat it warm, and at Varpu's house, vanilla sauce is a must.
1: This is how we make it. Super great and just so good. So good.
4: The twists and variations are endless, but for Varpu and her family, there's only one true blueberry pie.
3: And on that berry blueberry note, we come to the end of the show. Be sure to click and follow us on our social media channels where you can also leave your comments about the reports. Till next week, it's bye for now and auf Wiedersehen.

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0: 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We'll talk about that.
1: Shift in 15 minutes.
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4: Fuel or not, this bike works.
3: All Salif Sawadego needs is an electric motor and a bit of know-how. A city in the Netherlands undergoing a systemic transformation. Rev. In 30 minutes.

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1: I never had a space to talk about it.
0: How is Europe managing?
2: I think that just makes us stronger.
0: Who is Europe?
3: They don't want us anymore.
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1: If you want to understand China, you'll have to understand Chen Minmao.
4: To some, he's an icon. To others, a tyrant. Mao Zedong, founder of modern China.
1: He was a monster who was responsible for millions of people's deaths.
4: From revolutionary to China's most powerful figure, he pursued his vision for the People's Republic with ruthless determination.
1: The system produced a monster and couldn't stop it.
4: 50 years after Mao's death, how does his legacy continue to shape this superpower? Mao, China's Red Emperor, starts October 3rd on DW.
6: Several men are arrested under anti-terror laws near a British airbase. The US military uses the base for the Iran war. An investigation continues. Residents are evacuated. And gunmen killed dozens of people at two mass shootings in South Africa. I'm Ben Fazulin. This is DW News.

0: US President Donald Trump says five men arrested in Britain under anti-terror laws were known to US authorities. The men were detained near the RAF Fairford Air Base. Police say the men were travelling in three vans towards the airfield. The facility is being used by the US Air Force in its war against Iran. In March, the UK granted permission to the US to use two of its bases, including Fairford. Here's what the president had to say about the suspects and operation.
1: The arrest in the UK was fantastic. Working with Britain, it was an amazing job. We had them under investigation. They were looking to do big damage to our fort. And working with the British worked out great.
2: Were they migrants?
1: It may have been Scotland Yard. I don't know. We worked with a lot of them. We had them under view for a long time, and we got them. Thank you.
0: Journalist Andreas Wolf has been following developments. How do Trump's claims line up with what British officials have been saying?
3: Well, that is unclear at this moment in time, Ben. Initially, we were told that the investigation here in the UK was counter-terrorism-led, not intelligence-led. And that means that the suspects, the five men that were arrested today, were not previously known to UK authorities. But then we just heard it from US President Donald Trump there. The US seemed to have had these men under view for a very long time, as he said. So how are these two facts...

0: late. We don't know at this point in time.
1: Tehran had warned any bases supporting strikes on its territory would be legitimate targets. Is there evidence of any sort of Iranian involvement?
0: There's no evidence as yet. And there was a press conference a short while ago with various authorities that are working there near the airbase, the Fairfield airbase. But it was unclear at that point in time whether Iran was involved or not. They wouldn't go into any details of the investigation. But Iran has warned the UK in the past after they allowed the US to use the airbase that there would be consequences. And so the airbase is so valuable to the US because it has a very long runway. And indeed, long-range bombers have taken off from there to fly strikes against Iran.
1: And are officials saying that the airbase was the intended target?
0: They haven't said so in so many words, but there is a lot of discussion in the community, in the intelligence community and counterterrorism community. Iran obviously being one possible suspect, but also Russia has been mentioned, and we know that they have been involved in hybrid warfare, not least at Leipzig airport, where drones with explosives have been found not that long ago. So those two actors have been mentioned as the two prime suspects. But local police, as well as the Prime Minister Andy Burnham, have said that they've asked the public not to speculate.
1: Mm-hmm. Are there questions being asked about the government allowing the US to use this space?
0: There have been questions asked ever since they did so. Initially, remember, the UK had said no to US requests to use air bases here. But then pressure was mounting, and also after strikes by Iran on Gulf allies were increasing, and this was putting British citizens in the region in danger. I think those two factors were putting increased pressure on the UK government to allow the use of the airbase for limited strikes, and they're called defensive strikes only. And that is apparently what has been happening. But I'm sure more questions will be asked now.
1: Journalist Andreas Wolf, thank you very much for bringing us up to date.
0: Thank you, Ben.
1: Switzerland has rejected a referendum on a stricter policy of neutrality. Final results show more than two-thirds of voters were against the proposal, which would have stopped Switzerland from having closer ties with NATO and made imposing economic sanctions trickier. The initiative was championed by the populist right-wing Swiss People's Party. The government opposed it, arguing it had limit the country's options at a time of soaring geopolitical tensions. Switzerland has a centuries-long tradition of armed neutrality. Russia's war on Ukraine reopened the debate. Political analyst Adrian Favero is from Switzerland and joins us from the University of Groningen in the Netherlands. What does the results of the referendum tell you?
2: First of all, and you mentioned it, it's a clear verdict. It was over 70% who rejected this initiative, which shows that largely the Swiss population does not want a more rigid interpretation of this neutrality. And that doesn't mean that Swiss people are against neutrality, but it obviously shows that they didn't want to keep a more flexible adaptation of neutrality policies.
1: So wanting to keep their options open, basically. What's it say about the popularity of the right-wing Swiss People's Party, though, or SVP, which made the proposal?
2: That's an interesting question, because officially the SVP, the Swiss People's Party, did not make the proposal, but representatives of the party in a specific committee and the probably the best known Swiss People's Party representative, Christoph Blocher, invested heavily in this initiative. The party in and itself, when they realized that it was most likely going to be unsuccessful, they kind of did duck away, and they also got criticized for not engaging enough in the campaign. So Christoph Blocher felt that it was largely on him to get this through. So the Swiss People's Party in itself could have done more.
1: Mm-hmm. So going forward, how neutral will Switzerland stay?
2: It's going to stay neutral because I think it's important to distinguish between neutrality law, which is enshrined in the Constitution, and neutrality policy, which is the flexible adaptation of our neutrality. Also importantly, neutrality is very important for Swiss identity. We do define ourselves as a neutral country ever since 1815. And that means that we're going to stay neutral, but where this is going also depends on the developments in Russia and on our Minister of Federal Affairs, Ignacio Cassis, who now have sort of to redefine after this initiative, where do we go?
1: What would it take, though, to see Switzerland send troops, for example, or join some sort of force when it comes to, say, aggression from Russia?
2: Switzerland won't be sending troops or join the NATO. We do, however, have already partnerships in place with the NATO. We have joint exercises and training with NATO. And in the future, what it could mean is, depending on the involvement of Russia in Europe or the further development of the war, is that Switzerland would increase these cooperations with NATO, would increase cooperations with an information exchange with the EU. So this could be a path forward without giving up on the neutrality law that's in our constitution.
1: Thank you very much for your time, Adrian.
2: Thank you.
1: Investigators in South Africa are searching for the perpetrators of separate mass shootings in which 27 people died this weekend. At least 17 people were gunned down in a bar near Johannesburg Saturday night. In the early hours of Sunday, 10 people were shot dead at an entertainment venue in a township outside Cape Town. No arrests have yet been made.
3: Police say it was about 9:30 p.m. on Saturday when 8 suspects armed with assault rifles burst into this bar in Wedela, a township southwest of Johannesburg. They killed at least 17 people and injured at least 15 more, mainly South Africans but also nationals of Lesotho and Ethiopia. Police say the perpetrators also stole cell phones and set 2 vehicles outside the bar on fire before fleeing by car.
4: There was taking of the cooler bags, there was taking of the personal belongings and so on and so forth. But I must indicate that we cannot overrule the issue of a turf war in terms of illegal mining. I should think you will see we are surrounded in this space with the minings.
3: The second shooting happened in the early hours of Sunday in Luandela, a township outside Cape Town. At least 10 people were killed and 11 more wounded. This video, purportedly shot by an eyewitness, is said to capture the moment the shooters opened fire in a venue selling grilled meat. Reuters news agency says it has verified the video's location.
5: According to the owner, in terms of the criminal investigation that we have, it seems there is a business rival, business jealousy that might have been the issue, because of the people are buying alcohol maybe in the cheaper places and they come and drink in this place. But we are still investigating that.
3: Rivalry between informal businesses is believed to be a common motive of gang violence and organized crime in South Africa. The country is awash with both legal and illegal firearms, despite efforts to curb one of the highest per capita murder rates in the world. Earlier this year, the government said organized crime was now the single biggest threat to South Africa's democracy and deployed the army to help police in some areas. Crime is expected to be a major issue for voters in local elections in November.
1: DW's Tsuso Kumalo sent us this update from the crime scene near Johannesburg.
6: Quite shocking scenes that happened here in Wedela, in Carletonville, in the Gauteng province of South Africa. Behind me here, what you see, that is the tavern where all happened. There are 17 people gunned down dead there inside and 15 of them injured. Outside, you can see the chairs. There are chairs there that you can see outside where some of them were sitting. They could have collapsed there. And just in front of this police van, there's blood just on the ground to show that it was really a brutal killing. These people were carrying AK-47s, which are war-like rifles. This is not a weapon to play with. They pumped them into the people that were there. And of course, police are saying they are leaving no stone unturned. They are saying these criminals are daring them and they will make sure that they hunt them down. They are saying already they've got clues because they got pictures of some people that were there. And of course, one of the victims was already a suspect in a case that they're investigating. And they're saying they suspect that it could be a case linked to some of the events that have happened there in terms of shooting. So they are on track and they want to get these criminals.
1: DW's Tsuso Kumalo reporting. Ethiopia's Tigst Assefa has won the women's race at the Berlin Marathon, but narrowly missed setting a new world record. Assefa, seen here in the middle, started off strong and looks set to smash the women's world record of 2 hours, 9 minutes and 56 seconds, but suffered cramps in the final 2 kilometres and was visibly struggling as she arrived at the finish line. Assefa, who won silver at the Paris Olympics in 2024, still managed to break her own Berlin course record. Guyi Odula, another Ethiopian, won the men's race. And great weather for the race, too. A reminder of our top story this hour on DW News. 5 men have been arrested near a UK airbase used by the US to strike targets in Iran. They're now being held on suspicion of preparing a terrorist act. US President Donald Trump says authorities had long had the men in their sights. You're watching DW News from Berlin. I'm Ben Fazul and I'll have more for you next hour. In the meantime, you can always go to our website for the latest news and information around the clock. That's dw.com. Thanks for joining us.

0: 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But it's just one of many. 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
14: Do you like to read? And if so, are you part of the Book Talk community? Finding an exciting book is a great feeling, but searching for a new one, waiting for the next volume, or for it to be translated into your language, that can be frustrating. Can artificial intelligence help us out and improve our reading experience? Let's find out. AI is no stranger to literature. It recommends what we should read and predicts which books could be successful. And of course, AI can also help with writing. 2.6 million books that came out in 2023 were self-published. They weren't all created by machines, but Amazon introduced a new limit of 3 uploads per day due to the rising number of AI-generated books. So how does this impact the range of books we can choose from, and does AI make it any better?
1: Going through blurbs and online reviews can be time-consuming. AI tools recommend books tailored to the specific interests of readers. On social media, it gets a human touch. On TikTok, many content creators post videos reviewing books under the hashtag BookTok. These reviews have enormous reach, with more than 72.5 million posts.
15: I think it's gotten a lot of people to share their personal connections to stories in a really meaningful way. And it's gotten a lot of people to either start reading or get back into reading.
1: BookTok is also a huge business. Users can buy some of the recommended books directly through the app. Bookstores have shelves dedicated to BookTok reviews, and well-known publishers have collaborated with TikTok. As a result, sales in genres like fantasy have grown, and certain books get a lot of hype. One prominent example is US author Colleen Hoover. BookTok clips like reaction videos went viral as the algorithm pushed them into user feeds, driving a 661% increase in sales of her older titles. In theory, social media could offer more exposure to lesser-known or marginalized authors.
15: I think that BookTok has helped bring attention to authors and stories that might have not reached such a wide audience before. At the same time, the algorithm does kind of favor these books and authors that are not so diverse.
1: Because the algorithm favors content that's likely to appeal to users, it often amplifies trends. Finding diverse authors requires active searching.
14: BookTok, Bookstagram, and similar platforms offer ways to discover new books and authors. At the same time, AI is also influencing the text themselves. Japanese author Ryo Kudan had ChatGPT write a small part of her novel, Sympathy Tower Tokyo, and she won a literary award. Some writers were not amused.
1: Developing characters, creating a plot, filling blank pages, is this something AI can help with?
16: As an author, I'm ambivalent.
1: According to a survey of 258 British authors conducted by the University of Cambridge, more than half fear AI could replace them. Many are skeptical about recent developments.
16: What's at stake is independence of one's own mind and freedom of thought.
1: AI is the biggest talking point at the Frankfurt Book Fair. As one of the world's largest book fairs, it's an important international gathering for the industry. Authors and publishers discuss how best to handle it. Many readers prefer the personal style of human authors, but some writers are also open to using AI and experimenting with new technology, for example, to gain inspiration.
16: I can use it to create plot structure and character configurations, but I can also let it write or edit the text itself.
1: publishers mostly use AI for advertising, blurbs, and marketing. Some tools can generate sales projections with up to 90% accuracy. Certain algorithms can even predict which books might become bestsellers and which won't. AI-generated book covers are controversial. Some publishers have faced criticism for using them, while others are curious to see what AI can create.
2: One aspect is productivity, improving it and making workflows faster and more efficient. That's the less controversial aspect. But I don't think burying your head in the sand and hoping it'll go away is ever the right approach.
1: Copyright is a major issue. AI systems often train using copyrighted works, without permission and without paying the authors. In the US and India, OpenAI and Anthropic are now facing lawsuits. Anthropic has already agreed to pay $1.5 billion in compensation. The company is accused of training its systems on around 7 million works without permission.
16: AI companies are harming us in two ways. On the one hand, they're stealing my work, the time I spent on it, and the research costs I invested. On the other hand, they're flooding my market with AI-generated products and texts.
1: Many authors demand fair payment for training data, greater transparency in AI usage, and legal protections for creatives. Despite AI being trained on novels, many in the literary scene believe that it will never be able to replace human creativity and the art of writing, even as it improves. However, when it comes to nonfiction and translation, AI is gaining a strong foothold.
2: Artificial intelligence is based on statistical recurrence, while real communication works on a symbolic level.
1: AI uses probabilities to translate. It recognizes patterns, not meaning, unlike human translators. Nevertheless, AI has entered the industry. The consequences are also being felt in this translators' association in Buenos Aires.
16: It's something entirely new that's being added to our work, and we need to adapt to it. I believe our work will change with this new tool.
1: AI can help with translation. While it does perform better with factual texts, it also has its limits. Automated choices can change the meaning or create connections that were never intended. Machines also struggle with tone, cultural references, and emotional nuance. Virginia Rubiolo has been working as a translator for 15 years. She finds the flaws in AI very noticeable.
16: We took a poem and ran it through ChatGPT, DeepL, and Google Translate. The poem described someone lying motionless in a place and was clearly about death. No AI was able to interpret it correctly.
1: One mistranslated word shifted the poem's emotional weight as the AI couldn't recognize the reference to a real cemetery. So, could translators be replaced? In this office in Argentina, they don't think so.
2: I believe that authenticity is very important in art. It would be very risky for publishers to damage that image.
1: Others are more skeptical. After 13 years, Stephanie Schaefer from Germany has lost her job as a magazine translator to AI. She also knows translators who now correct AI translations for very little pay.
16: This makes us very worried about our work, our jobs, because costs are being cut all over the place, or need to be cut. Quantity is being valued over quality.
1: She believes human translation is a sign of quality that could actually help publishers stand out. Could Made by Humans become a new mark of quality? At least you could be sure that you're reading books written by human authors. It's becoming increasingly difficult to tell AI and human works apart, and in illustrations too. With just a few prompts, AI can generate impressive images.
14: Tests have shown that viewers find it hard to distinguish between works created by humans and those created by AI. Interestingly, though, the human-made images were preferred. But what does this mean for children?
1: Heartfelt drawings, elaborate illustrations, and artistic covers. In kids' books, it's not just the text that counts, but also the visual appeal.
16: Unfortunately, I worry that children wouldn't recognize an AI-generated book.
1: Using AI tools, illustrations, pictures, and comics can be generated within seconds. So where's the difference? Many illustrators create their drawings with meticulous effort and attention to detail. Readers appreciate them for this. Now there is new digital competition.
16: AI can't think and doesn't have feelings. But that's exactly what children's books need, to encourage thinking and evoke emotions. It becomes problematic when they're created without this thought process.
1: This publisher specializes in nonfiction for children and teenagers. They're already using AI tools, for instance, in books about the Roman Empire and prehistoric societies.
16: We use photographic images to make the content more tangible. For example, what did it feel like to live in ancient Rome? No one ever took a photo of that. It's great to be able to generate an atmosphere that helps them better understand what it was like.
1: There's a steady increase in AI-generated children's books appearing on the internet, and they're not always clearly labeled. For now, though, publishers are still relying on human expertise.
16: We never use AI to replace human work. For illustrations aimed at younger age groups, where we use drawings, we believe human creativity and artistry are more valuable and relevant to children.
1: For some illustrators,

creators, AI can at least be a useful tool, helping them channel their thoughts and emotions into their drawings more easily. So, are AI, social media, and algorithms improving the world of books? Let's check. Do algorithms make it easier to find your next favorite book? Yes, but they mostly show us what many other people like. To find something truly new, you have to search actively yourself. Are books getting better? AI-generated books are being published en masse. They're often cheap, low quality, and there are even fakes of works by real authors. For well-written novels, you should still rely on humans. Publishers can use AI to speed up the production process. That won't necessarily make the books cheaper, but they could be published sooner. And finally, can AI help with writing and illustrating? In my opinion, yes, it can, but only if it's used as a tool. Real creativity comes from humans. One thing is certain, we need clear rules and labels for AI. That's it from me today. See you next time.

0: say that the cars are guests in the street.
1: A future without fuel is already here.
2: Fuel or not, this bike works.
1: All Salif Saladego needs is an electric motor and a bit of know-how. A city in the Netherlands undergoing a systemic transformation. Rev. Next. Fast, focused, and chasing a dream. Meet 18-year-old sprinter Nimeksha, part of the small Sindhi minority in India. She follows an intense training regimen.
3: So I want to make my mom very happy, which means a lot to me.
1: Her extraordinary goal, the 2028 Olympics. In 45 minutes. Maps help us understand the world. We just need to know how to read them. Crises, conflicts, and their histories. Mapped Out brings maps to life and helps you make sense of our world. Mapped Out by DW.
4: We are on our way to a driving lesson in Rio de Janeiro, Brazil.
5: Only two driving lessons? That's enough?

0: Really? Only 2 driving lessons? That's enough? What's the quickest way to get your driver's license? One big country is trying something new. Is Brazil taking a risk? A shortcut to greater opportunity or to greater danger? We're about to find out.
1: Difficult, this one is difficult.
2: We are on our way to a driving lesson in Rio de Janeiro, Brazil.
3: Because Brazil has recently made a pretty radical change. It has eliminated almost all mandatory driving lessons. Let's see how that works.
2: Olá!
4: Seja bem-vinda, tá bom?
2: Obrigada. Hoje a gente vai na aula. Eu acho que se eu tivesse pego essa época, eu ia ficar um pouco desanimada para tirar a carteira, porque era um processo muito burocrático. Eu prefiro mil vezes como tá agora.
0: The biggest change is this. The number of mandatory driving lessons has been reduced from 20 to just 2. The idea? Easier access to a driver's license and lower cost. But not everybody thinks 2 lessons are enough.
2: Mas eu ainda vou fazer mais algumas aulas para eu realmente ir bem preparada para a prova.
5: I paid around 2,000 euros for my driver's license in Germany a few years ago, but now it can cost up to 4,500 or even more.
0: Brazil's roads are among the deadliest in the world, with 4 people dying every hour. For Ricardo, avoiding danger is part of the job, and preparing his students for the challenge as best as he can.
4: O trânsito no Brasil, ele é diferente da prova. A prova, você faz a prova dentro de perfil. Se ele fugir aquele padrão, ele pode ser penalizado na hora da prova. Meu nome é Ricardo Barreto, trabalho nesse ramo automotivo de educação há 15 anos.

0: Finally, this broad study concludes that making it easier to get a driving license
1: had a negative impact on road safety.
0: It's important to remember that Finland's reform changed more than just training hours, so the situation there is not directly comparable with Brazil. We asked an expert.
2: So, what's the safest way to train new drivers?
3: Well, mandatory training, followed by accompanied driving, followed by a good driving test.
0: This is Veronique Vepel, an international road safety expert, and she thinks it's safer to have
3: a graduated licensing system, meaning that for the first 2 years after you pass your exam, you have stricter rules, such as a zero alcohol limit, such as the ban to carry more than two or three passengers. It's really a chance for a young driver to acquire experience. When you are young, your brain is not fully matured, and the younger you drive, the more dangerous you may be.
0: What does she think about Brazil's reforms?
3: I don't think it goes into the right direction. 2 hours definitely seems a too low level of mandatory training.
0: But there's one possible advantage. Because motorcycles are often easier to acquire, they are widely used around the world, including Brazil.
3: Riding a motorcycle is much more dangerous than driving a car.
0: So if it's easier to get a car driver's license, more people may switch from high-risk motorcycles to four wheels.
2: We get a message from Julia.
4: Oi, eu tô aqui com o Ricardo. Acabei de ser aprovada na minha prova prática do Detran.
2: Hey! Parabéns! Congratulations!
0: And another impact of the reform is already clear to Ricardo. It's changing who walks into the driving school.
5: O perfil ele varia, entendeu? 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E facilitou.
6: One last turn of the screw, and this motorcycle is ready to roll. Without any noise and without petrol. Salif Sawadego lives in Mali's capital, Bamako. He's always enjoyed tinkering with cars and motorcycles. He learned his skills from his father. These days, his preferred power source is electricity. I converted a car 4 or 5 years ago and installed an electric engine. I use it when I do my shopping. It can get me anywhere. And there's room for up to 4 passengers. Electric engines have never been more useful. In late 2025, jihadists blocked fuel deliveries into the West African country. Mali is now gripped by a severe fuel crisis. For the population, this means hours of standing in line just to secure a single liter of gasoline. Without it, many people can't go about their work. Businesses have been struggling badly. Salif has also been affected. One day at the start of the crisis, I was very worried that I had no petrol. I went to a nearby gas station, and by the time I got there, I had run out completely. A friend suggested he try installing an electric motor on his motorbike. I went to the workshop and began to work. My first tries failed. I had 2 or 3 attempts before I got it to work. 6 of these red batteries replaced the fuel tank. Salif's skills have really paid off. It now takes him under just a week to convert a motorbike to electric power. This one is finished, and the customer takes it for a test ride. It gets off to a bumpy start. E-motorbikes are not very common in Mali, and many people are skeptical. But they have many advantages. They emit no greenhouse gases, making them far more environmentally friendly than their predecessors. And in future, electricity might come mainly from renewable sources, and customers don't have to rely on fuel. convention.

0: convincing argument. It has more power than motorcycles with conventional engines. It's just as comfortable and you don't have problems with fuel. Fuel or not, this bike works. Salif's resourcefulness could help his community become more energy independent. What began as a hobby could now offer a steadier road forward for people in Bamako.
1: From morning to night, Raj is on the road in a race against time. In India's quick commerce economy, speed is everything. Raj is not his real name. He asked us not to reveal his identity. He is 24, married with two kids, one of them in need of surgery. One of thousands of delivery riders across India, and like many we spoke to, not happy with what and how he earns.
2: We don't get more than 30, 35 rupees, roughly 38 euro cents for every order. On top of that, if a customer misbehaves, we're told never to say anything to them. If they make a false complaint about not getting an order, the amount is deducted from our earnings.
1: Quick commerce is now a $7.1 billion industry in India, projected to grow 40% annually until 2030. It runs on riders like Raj, and on a promise that once defined it not long back. Everything delivered in 10 minutes.
3: Concerned about safety, many delivery riders went on strike on New Year's Eve. The government then asked the quick commerce companies to stop advertising the 10-minute delivery guarantee. Since then, the promise has largely disappeared from the marketing and packaging material, but not entirely. This delivery bag from an order placed today, that is on 14th March 2026, still mentions everything in 10 minutes.
1: The pressure is still there. It's now built into incentives that riders say are nearly impossible to hit.
2: The riders don't go fast because they are happy. They get incentives for the orders. They go fast because the more orders, the more they earn. The company doesn't give us a monthly salary.
1: Many pay a price for it. Raj has already had two accidents on the job. Sanjay, not his real name, has signed up with all three major quick commerce platforms, Blinkit, Swiggy, Instamart and Zepto.
2: I ride for 17, 18 hours a day delivering orders to earn incentives. I stop just for 10 minutes to eat.
1: On the other side of this story, consumer behavior has shifted, perhaps permanently. Quick commerce platforms now process over 10 million orders a day in India, growing faster than any other retail channel. Convenience has become a habit.
4: Earlier, we had to plan to go to get our groceries, but now with quick commerce, things have become very, very convenient. You just sit at home, you order. Yes, I do land up ordering unnecessary things and spending much more than required.
1: The consumer is happy. The industry is booming. But economist Santosh Mehrotra says the foundations are shakier than they look.
5: There's no Deccan disability insurance. There's no pension. And you can retire tomorrow. These are jobs literally at the bottom of the services pyramid.
1: Every order placed adds to an industry that is only getting bigger. For the consumers it has won over, there is no going back. For riders like Raj, the only question is whether a booming industry will ever make room for the people holding it up.
6: This highway, filmed in 1993, now looks like this. This was part of Uttaresh City's transformation from car-centric to bike and people-friendly. And this switch happened because of something that's really familiar.
7: This means that for the first time since the war, a young generation will experience rationing and scarcity.
8: Here in Europe, measures are being introduced to control the soaring cost of fuel.
9: As history repeats itself, I'm here to steal the cheat codes from the city that beat all other cities at reimagining itself. I'm going to get myself a bike. This is the bike parking garage under Utrecht Central Station. Oh, and it's the biggest bike parking garage in the world. There's enough space for a tenth of the city's population to park in the garages around here.
6: And it's mostly free to park here for 24 hours. It's part of a grand plan.

0: and that has helped Utrecht, a city 35 kilometers from the Dutch capital of Amsterdam, to become the world's best city for bikes. The ranking is called the Copenhagenize Index, and the city sent Copenhagen into second place at the end of last year. The plan has been grand, especially the part where this canal we're walking by was brought back to life after being a massive motorway for decades.
1: If we would have been here 20 years ago, we were probably breathing a lot of disgusting gases from the cars. Mm-hmm. You're probably just in the middle of the highway.
0: Yeah, getting hit by a car.
1: Getting hit by a car. Yeah. We probably could not have hurt each other. So that's a completely different atmosphere.
0: Around the canal, apart from the ducks, you now mainly see people relaxing and on foot, because the city's government took a few clear steps.
1: First of all, the biking infrastructure, streets and so forth.
0: In the early 70s, Utrecht started installing a whole cycling network. This tiny city of 99 square kilometers has more than 420 kilometers of connected bike lanes.
1: Second is also parking facilities for bikes. It's very important. And the third one is shared biking systems.
0: You can pick up a bike outside any station with the same card you used for the train. It costs less than a one-day bus ticket. And with new shared services, you can leave these bikes anywhere.
1: A fourth that goes hand in hand is also the discouraging of the use of cars. And then you can think about streets that are completely changed into bicycle streets that give priority to cyclists. And we say that the cars are guests in the street.
0: And I have to say, they also don't feel totally welcome anymore. This street in the city center once looked like this. And this is what it looks like today. And this one around the corner now has wide sidewalks and no entry for cars anymore. If you go out on the streets at 8 a.m. on a Monday morning, there are waves and waves of bikes. Going to school, to work, having a chat on the way, falling in love. 33,000 people cross this road on their bikes every day. I got myself one. And now my cameraman's gonna go in there.
2: Well, let's see.
0: Routes include lanes where you can ride for kilometers without putting your foot down. It's called the green wave. There are sensors at intersections that not only figure out that you are coming, but even that families or groups of people are passing through together. So they stay green the whole time. Barriers like this make sure that only bikes get on here, so you can feel safe on the bike. And though car ownership in the Netherlands compares to pretty much any other Western country, 49% of trips in the city are taken by bike, which is so much higher than even Copenhagen, around 29%. The global average is 3%. Car drivers did protest, and the local government tried to find a balance. Some roads remained open to cars, but with strict speed limits and few parking options. At the same time, the city added park and ride facilities, improved public transport and prioritized cyclists. By 1995, car traffic had voluntarily fallen by one-third, while bike use had gone up by a third. The city made changes gradually, testing new lanes and rules, removing ideas that made roads less safe. And the resistance from car owners became minimal over time. And so the city center looks like this now. Air pollution is down. Accident deaths are significantly reduced. Noise pollution isn't even a concept, except for the squawking seagulls. And mostly businesses have also seen more profit than when people could drive their cars into town. Other cities are trying this. Paris aims to be carbon neutral by 2050 by shifting entirely to green transit options. Cyclists in Mumbai regularly demonstrate for such plans too. I rode on a cycle path built over a school. With biking advocate Chris Bruntlett, who works with other global cities to join the Utrecht model.
3: This wasn't always a cycling paradise. It wasn't always destined to be a cycling paradise. It's actually, you know, the product of

0: very specific political struggle and policy objectives that they set in the 1970s after 30 or 40 years of really car-centric development. So we have two crises that come to a head in and around the same time, a road safety crisis that was killing thousands and thousands of Netherlanders, a oil crisis that came to a head in 1973 where the Netherlands was subject to an oil embargo. And in response to that, the people take to the streets, they protest, they demand something different from their elected officials. So that begins kind of this 50-year-long process of, yeah, building, I wouldn't say necessarily solely a cycling paradise, it's a multimodal paradise where walking, cycling, public transport have their places, and even the car has its place here. And actually, you know what, the people who still drive their cars actually have less traffic to deal with too.
1: The Netherlands undeniably has many near-perfect conditions. One is the popularity of a centre-left local party that has more or less remained in power since the 70s. Its cities are small, mostly flat. It has temperate rain and no tropical heat. Crucially, it isn't a classic car manufacturer, contrary to countries like Germany, the US, China, or India.
0: We've seen in countries like Germany, where the car manufacturers have actively lobbied against lower speed limits or improved cycling infrastructure.
1: But this car-centric style of urban planning is actually terrible, even for the economy. One study found that every kilometer driven by a car costs society 13 cents on average. Every kilometer cycled adds around 17 cents. This includes the impact of reduced air pollution, infrastructure operation and maintenance, and health. For example, one OECD study estimates the public healthcare system in the Netherlands sees economic benefits of 19 billion euros per year because of people cycling. That's 3% of the GDP. The Netherlands learnings are now being applied. Bogota, for example, has car-free Sundays, and in the summer in Montreal, the city converts commercial centers into massive car-free promenades filled with public art. In car-centric Austin, Texas, many car trips are under 5 kilometers. So the city has built 600 kilometers of bike lanes as an option for these short trips. It's a big contribution in a car-heavy city. Such measures can and are being used in denser blocks or smaller downtown areas, especially where students commute short distances, and when public transport can be added to the mix.
2: I mean, it sounds like at this moment in time, there are the two factors that were the start of Netherlands changing. So there are people wanting to cycle more or wanting options, and there's another oil crisis.
0: Yeah.
2: So do you think that this is a time of change?
0: I mean, I think with every crisis comes an opportunity. It's certainly, from what we've seen on the ground, it's changing people's behavior because they can no longer choose to fill up their gas tank every time they feel like it, and maybe they need to look at more affordable economic measures. Whether that becomes motivation also for cities to provide those choices is another question.
1: For its part, Utrecht overcame the backlash it faced by still giving car drivers the option to drive around the city, but gave people, including car owners, better options to get into the city. And it worked.
3: And more mobility and innovation next time on REV.

0: Kanta Nimeksha, part of the small Sidhi minority in India. She follows an intense training regimen.
1: So I want to make my mom very happy, which means a lot to me.
0: Her extraordinary goal, the 2028 Olympics.

0: Well, help me God.
1: 1 year into Trump 2.0.
2: Respect.
3: Greenland.
4: Russia.
1: Where is the world's oldest democracy headed?
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11: This is more like a cold civil war. It's difficult to get back to anything that would count as normal democratic politics.
1: Under pressure, Trump's fractured America starts October 2nd on DW. A unique look inside Afghanistan. Despite conflict and oppressive rule, one thing offers glimmers of joy and a measure of freedom.
12: Afghanistan cricket is like football in Brazil. It's everything for the lives of Afghan people. It's everything.
1: We meet the star players as they prepare for an international tournament. How did they make it to the top? What are their hopes and dreams for themselves and for their country? With rare insights from ordinary Afghans, what does the national team's success mean to them? And what about the exiled female players who are forbidden to play in their homeland? Can they envision a future for women in Afghanistan? Dreams in the dust.
13: Several men are arrested under anti-terror laws near a British airbase. The US military uses the base for the Iran war. An investigation continues. Residents are evacuated. And gunmen killed dozens of people at two mass shootings in South Africa. I'm Ben Fazulin. This is DW News.

0: US President Donald Trump says five men arrested in Britain under anti-terror laws were known to US authorities. The men were detained near the RAF Fairford Air Base. Police say the men were travelling in three vans towards the airfield. The facility is being used by the United States Air Force in its war against Iran. In March, the Brits granted permission to the US to use two of its bases, including Fairford. Is what the president said about the suspects and operation.
1: The arrest in the UK was fantastic. Working with Britain, it was an amazing job. We had them under investigation. They were looking to do big damage to our fort. And working with the British worked out great.
2: Were they migrants?
1: It may have been Scotland Yard. I don't know. We worked with a lot of them. We had them under view for a long time, and we got them. Thank you.
0: I asked journalist Andreas Wolf how Trump's claims line up with what British officials are saying.
3: Well, that is unclear at this moment in time, Ben. Initially, we were told that the investigation here in the UK was counter-terrorism-led, not intelligence-led. And that means that the suspects, the five men that were arrested today, were not previously known to UK authorities. But then we just heard it from US President Donald Trump there. The US seemed to have had these men under view for a very long time, as he said. So how these two facts relate, we don't know at this point in time.
0: Tehran had warned any bases supporting strikes on its territory would be legitimate targets. Is there evidence of any sort of Iranian involvement?
3: There's no evidence as yet. And there was a press conference a short while ago with various authorities that are working there near the airbase, the Fairfield airbase. But it was unclear at that point in time whether Iran was involved or not. They wouldn't go into any details of the investigation. But Iran has warned the UK in the

0: past after they allowed the UK to the US to use the airbase that there would be consequences. And so the airbase is so valuable to the US because it has a very long runway. And indeed, long-range bombers have taken off from there to fly strikes against Iran.
1: And are officials saying that the airbase was the intended target?
0: They haven't said so in so many words, but there is a lot of discussion in the community, in the intelligence community and counterterrorism community. Iran obviously being one possible suspect, but also Russia has been mentioned, and we know that they have been involved in hybrid warfare, not least at Leipzig airport, where drones with explosives have been found not that long ago. So those two countries, those two actors have been mentioned as the two prime suspects. But local police, as well as the Prime Minister Andy Burnham, have said that they've asked the public not to speculate.
1: Mm-hmm. Are there questions being asked about the government allowing the US to use this space?
0: There have been questions asked ever since they did so. Initially, remember, the UK had said no to US requests to use air bases here. But then pressure was mounting, and also after strikes by Iran on Gulf allies were increasing, and this was putting British citizens in the region in danger. I think those two factors were putting increased pressure on the UK government to allow the use of the airbase for limited strikes, and they're called defensive strikes only. And that is apparently what has been happening. But I'm sure more questions will be asked now.
1: Journalist Andreas Wolf, thank you very much for bringing us up to date.
0: Thank you, Ben.
1: Switzerland has rejected a referendum on a stricter policy of neutrality. Final results show more than two-thirds of voters were against the proposal, which would have stopped Switzerland from having closer ties with NATO and made imposing economic sanctions trickier. The initiative was championed from within the populist right-wing Swiss People's Party. The government opposed it, arguing it had limited the country's options at a time of soaring geopolitical tensions. Switzerland has a centuries-long tradition of armed neutrality. Russia's war on Ukraine reopened that debate. Swiss political analyst Adrian Favero is at the University of Groningen in the Netherlands. He gave me his take on the result of the referendum.
2: First of all, and you mentioned it, it's a clear verdict. It was over 70% who rejected this initiative, which shows that largely the Swiss population does not want a more rigid interpretation of this neutrality. And that doesn't mean that Swiss people are against neutrality, but it obviously shows that they didn't want to keep a more flexible adaptation of neutrality policies.
1: So wanting to keep their options open, basically. What's it say about the popularity of the right-wing Swiss People's Party, though, or SVP, which made the proposal?
2: That's an interesting question, because officially the SVP, the Swiss People's Party, did not make the proposal, but representatives of the party in a specific committee, and probably the best-known Swiss People's Party representative, Christoph Blocher, invested heavily in this initiative. The party in and itself, when they realized that it was most likely going to be unsuccessful, they duck away, and they also got criticized for not engaging enough in the campaign. So Christoph Blocher felt that it was largely on him to get this through. So the Swiss People's Party in itself could have done more.
1: Mm-hmm. So going forward, how neutral will Switzerland stay?
2: It's going to stay neutral, because I think it's important to distinguish between neutrality law, which is enshrined in the Constitution, and neutrality policy, which is the flexible adaptation of our neutrality.

0: neutrality. Also importantly, neutrality is very important for Swiss identity. We do define ourselves as a neutral country ever since 1815. And that means that we're going to stay neutral, but where this is going also depends on the developments in Russia and on our Minister of Federal Affairs, Ignacio Cassis, who would now have sort of to redefine after this initiative, where do we go?
1: Adrian Favero there. Investigators in South Africa are looking for the perpetrators of separate mass shootings that claimed 27 lives this weekend. Early on Sunday, 10 people were killed and 11 wounded when shooters opened fire in a venue selling grilled meat in Lwandle, a township near Cape Town. Police say the motive could have something to do with a business rivalry. That incident followed an earlier shooting on Saturday night when 17 people were gunned down in a bar near Johannesburg. DW correspondent Tutu Khumalo sent us this from the scene.
2: Quite shocking scenes that happened here in Wedela, in Carletonville, in the Gauteng province of South Africa. Behind me here, what you see, that is the tavern where all happened. There are 17 people gunned down dead there inside and 15 of them injured. Outside, you can see the chairs. There are chairs there that you can see outside where some of them were sitting. They could have collapsed there. And just in front of this police van, there's blood just on the ground to show that it was really a brutal killing. These people were carrying AK-47s, which are war-like rifles. This is not a weapon to play with. They pumped them into the people that were there. And of course, police are saying they are leaving no stone unturned. They are saying these criminals are daring them and they will make sure that they hand them down. They are saying already they've got clues because they got pictures of some people that were there. And of course, one of the victims was already a suspect in a case that they're investigating. And they're saying they suspect that it could be a case linked to some of the events that have happened there in terms of shooting. So they are on track and they want to get these criminals. Of course, let's hear what this police commissioner here in Gauteng says about that.
3: I must indicate that for now, we do have the leads in a form of scientific, in a form of technology. And that has to be something which has to be collaborated with the witnesses, of which our team is on the ground. And as for now, we will not indicate to say we're having the pictures. It might be a technology which have been applied, but we are following the leads based on that.
2: It is the brutality in which they carried out this prison attack. What police are telling us is that after committing this heinous crime, they searched the people there and took their valuables, including cell phones and money. But also on the other side, they burnt two cars that were parked outside here. These are the cars that of course, belonged to some of the people who were inside here. I mean, if you look at this car, this is a bonnet. It got bent. This is a metal, but it just melted under this fire. And of course, the doors are not there. If you look, there are no doors here, which means the doors, all of them melted and they're not there, including this second vehicle. There's nothing left. It's just a shell and only a few of them. Metal was burning here. So this is the kind of brutality through which these criminals carried out this act. And it is through that police are saying they are not going to rest until all of them are arrested. But most of these are happening through shootings in taverns. These are drinking spots that are dotted around different parts of South Africa. Let's hear what those responsible for giving those licenses for taverns are saying, because it seems they're also running out of answers.
4: I mean, these are businesses that operate legally. It's about over 42,000 of them across the country, supporting over half a million families. So to close them, you know, as a means of what one will term to fight crime, is actually not a solution. Taverns are part of the core of the community. In fact, we owe our right to trade through how we operate and deal with our communities. If anything, we need to work very closely with the police to be the eyes on the ground and ears for the police so that they are able to tackle crime.
2: Community members are very much devastated. As you can see, some of them have been bystanding here since It happened last night, wondering what is going to happen, and they don't know if this is going to repeat itself. Most of them are afraid to speak, but I managed to speak to one of them.
5: To the police and the government, because they actually now, little bit, we don't have trust to the government. But for security, we need soldiers to secure the community. They must come here with numbers, because without that, we are not secured at all.
2: The ball is now in the court of the police to hunt down the criminals, of which they vowed to do so. Even the premier of Gauteng, Panyaza Lesufi, has vowed that nothing will be left to chance. Police are going to hunt these criminals down. And police emphasizing that it seems the criminals are daring them. They are bringing war to the police, and they are ready to return that war back to the criminals. So it's left to be seen if this case will be cracked. But this is not the last. This is not the first case. Just last night, as they were shooting here in Cape Town, there was another mass shooting. Last Friday, there was another mass shooting. South Africa is currently experiencing a time when about 10 women have been murdered in Ekurhuleni and one in Soweto, and more bodies are being discovered. So for people here in Wedela, they are looking at answers, and that answer includes arresting these perpetrators so that they can go back into their houses and sleep in peace.
1: 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Five men have been arrested near a British airbase used by the United States to strike targets in Iran. They're being held on suspicion of preparing a terrorist act. U.S. President Donald Trump says the men were known by authorities and had previously been under investigation. I'm Ben Fazul, and I'll have more for you next hour here on DW. Don't forget, you can always get more news on our website, dw.com.

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0: 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Starts October 7th on DW.
2: My ancestors were brought here to the coast of Goa from Africa as slaves or mercenaries. That was 500 years ago. In India, they were called Siddhi. After slavery ended, they settled in the dense forests. Whether there are 20,000 or 200,000 of us, nobody knows. Almost no one in India knows who we are, not even in the small town of Mungod. Yet many of us live in this area. My name is Nimeksha Siddhi, and I'm 18 years old. I run the 100-meter dash.
3: For those, you need to pierce from the front. I'll show you what I have.
2: When I walk down the street, people stare at me. Some even make monkey noises. When I say I'm Indian, they're shocked. My dream is to win Olympic gold for India. That's my friend Naina's dream too. And Nitish believes in us. He's the head of our running school.
4: So basically, I think around 2016, we started British Sports Foundation with the idea really simple as to how do we create opportunities for anybody who's talented, irrespective of where they come from, what background, what gender, what socioeconomic status, to become the best version of themselves.
2: The 100-meter dash, the crown jewel of track and field. 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I'm not thinking about anything except faster, faster, faster.
5: Once under 60. One second.
6: Sprinting idol, I would say Bolt, because I have this picture over there. Since I've started sports, he's always been my idol. I like how he was consistent every time winning gold medals. It's not an easy thing, especially in so big podium. And I also liked his personality. He's a very chill and calm person, so.
2: There are only 20 of us at our sprinting school. We live, learn, and train together. Most of us are Siddhi. A few belong to other minority groups. Many Siddhi use Siddhi as their last name. They're mostly Muslims, but some are Hindus or Christians like me. I can do yours too. A lot of us wear braids. People find that really strange. They come up to us and touch our hair. Come on, don't mess around. Study.
7: got this.
2: Chicken every day. The city can only dream of that. They eat a lot of sugar instead. But there aren't any sweets at the Sprinters' school. The chapati's pretty hard.
3: It's just like that. It's not a chapati.
2: The cook was ticked off. Akshay and I click pretty well. We like to hang out together. He doesn't mind getting up at 5. It's still cool up on our roof then. Our coach Tenzin is Tibetan and a Buddhist. For him, success comes from the body, mind and soul. We all like him a lot. It's an insane amount of training for gaining fractions of a second. Every sprint is a race against time, like a showdown. My mum was India's first city athlete. She won many international meets in the 90s. She's my hero, just ahead of Usain Bolt. Every Indian who knows anything about sports has heard of her. You can easily read about her online too.

She grew up in the middle of the forest, an hour south of my sprinting school in Mungod. Now my grandma lives here all alone. When my parents, my sister and I visit her, we bring everything she needs.

0: needs.
1: Slow down, Mom. 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
2: No.
3: Yes.
1: Come on. Stand between us. Come on.
0: Grandma just doesn't want to leave. She's never been afraid. If a leopard comes at night, she'll just throw a rock at it.
4: We used to swing and all over there. On those branches there. There were branches before and now they are cut down. And once I had cut my finger over there. Because of my elder sister. That is my cousin's sister. She was cutting the branches and I cut my finger.
5: This is my grandfather. Over here. Over here. He's passed. It's been 1 year. He's been passed. And I and my grandfather used to watch TV over here. And this was his favorite place. When I was young, I used to watch TVs with my grandfather in this place.
3: You have to help me. I don't understand a word. What are they talking about?
0: She's not feeling well. Sit down. My mother was 13 when the sports minister at the time had a cool idea. The Siddhis were supposed to become India's sprinters. After all, they're from Africa. They must be good runners. They searched for talent in the tiniest villages, and that's how they found my mother. She won a lot of medals and was supposed to train in America for 3 years for the Olympics.
4: And how old were you, Mommy?
5: 17 years.
2: USA, California Logan High School.
4: So when my mom had gone to US, that is when my mom had informed my grandmother that she's in US. But my grandparents didn't allow her, so she had to come back. So she didn't had to stay for 3 years in US. She missed that chance. She stayed there for 45 days. But my grandparents were crying a lot, and they were very scared. And they have never been somewhere that far. So my mom felt bad, and she came back. There was no telephones that time. But they used to write letters to their parents, so that is how they knew.
3: You will come back soon, right?
0: I'm coming back.
3: I wanted to give money, but didn't have any.
1: It's okay.
0: That ended my mum's dream of the Olympics. But maybe I'll make it someday. I've already made it to the Karnataka Youth Championships. Akshay hasn't yet. If he wins the preliminaries tomorrow, we'll both go. That would be so cool. But he struggles at the start.
6: Move your arms. Nice and free, nice and free. Turn 4-9. Almost there now.
7: You are getting the power

0: need to find that fine tuning between both the power and the shape.
1: Our district has a lot of runners, so competition's fierce. It's always the same, a race against the clock. Focus at the start, fly like an arrow, and cross the finish line before the others.
2: Flag, flag.
1: Seconds. Awesome. Akshay's best time.
3: I actually won. Time to go home. There's always a day off after competitions. I live in Mainali, a small village with a single store. My old friends already know that I won, even that I ran a personal best. As kids, we were inseparable. The scouts discovered me right here on this dirt road, right behind the village school. This far and then back. Let's see who wins. Ready? Set?

0: Right now, my father works at the village school. He's a hired hand, like most city. For 3 days' work, he earns 1,500 rupees. He plans to use that money to buy 6 chickens and then sell the eggs.
1: My father told me to learn and become a job man because this work is so hard and don't do this.
0: When I go home, I also visit my grandmother. She lives at the edge of the village with my aunt and her kids.
2: I woke up so early today, and I haven't even combed my hair yet.
0: Know what my day is like?
2: Tell me.
0: We hardly have any free time. We're always busy. We have to get up at 4. We have practice until 8. Then we have breakfast.
3: It's under one roof?
0: Yes. Sports are more important than classes.
3: Sure.
0: Classes are from 10 to 1, and then again from 2 to 6. Dinner is between 6 and 8. After that, we go to sleep. My grandmother has spent her entire life here in Mainali. She's rarely left the village.
4: Akshay's family has high hopes for him. He'd be the first to break free from poverty. In our family, that was my mother. After she returned from America, it seemed like everything was over, but she didn't give up. She continued training at the police sports club. Eventually, she ended up in the city of Hubli. It's where we still live today. Where did you win it?
5: In the South Asian Games, bronze, my first international medal.
6: This is from Melbourne. This is from Melbourne. This one gold.
4: But her greatest achievement for sure is her secure job with the railroad. It gave us our big apartment with running water here in the railroad workers' housing complex.
6: So people who do sports, national medals in any event or any sport, or international, or even more, they get job offers very easily in railways. They get everywhere else also, other job offers also. But railways usually give chance to people who have done medals in nationals and internationals.

0: Wherever we go, they say that it's both are Kamla's daughters and all. And because of my mom's work and all, we are here studying in a good university and having a good life over here. And not all have got this opportunity. Pressure from others, no. For myself, yeah, because I want to make myself happy and my younger self happy, who's been dreaming to be an elite athlete. And also, I want to make my mom very happy, which means a lot to me. Making my mom happy means a lot to me. So I have a pressure on myself, not for others.
1: You should have some breakfast.

0: Our coach Tenzin has the coolest motorbike in all of Mundgod.
1: Hey, I'm waiting. Math class is starting.
2: Come on, Kevin. Off to class.
0: The school schedules classes around our training. We have English, math, biology, but also yoga and physical therapy. I don't think there's anything like this anywhere else in India, certainly not for a city. Many city can neither read nor write. My generation has it better. In 2003, shortly before I was born, the Indian government recognized the city as a disadvantaged minority. Since then, it's provided funding for education and food. There are even quotas for university admission. The monkeys are always on the prowl. Given the chance, they'll steal anything they can eat.
3: I like biryanis. I have come to know about biryanis when I was 15 years old. Since then, she's my favorite singer.
4: My family owns two small fields, one planted with corn, the other with betel nuts. Eating betel nuts makes you feel less hungry and puts you in a good mood. No one eats more of the drug than people from India. It'll take 5 years for the palms to bear fruit, but then we'll make good money. We'll have to pay our neighbors for my father's wages first. Women earn a lot less than men, 250 rupees a day, about 2 euros 50. Enough for a chicken.
0: When I was little, the best thing ever was when I got to go with my mum to her office at the railroad. I was so proud that she had her own secretary and made sure 150 people got their paychecks.
5: Is today the 28th?
6: No, the 25th.
5: The 27th?
0: The 20.

0: A seventh?
1: Hey.
2: All sorts of things grow in Karnataka's dense forests. Mangoes, curry leaves, cardamom, pepper. In the past, the Sidhi hunted with bows and arrows. Later, they switched to rifles. The government banned hunting in 1972, but some still catch red ants with their bare hands.
3: They seem to be deeper in the forest. Let's keep looking.
4: Good.
3: You have to go higher.
4: This one?
3: Yes, well done. Coming. I've got it. Salt. Where's the salt?
4: Here. Take this, my son.
3: Bring it down. The whole nest into the bucket. Break the branch. Here, into the bucket.
5: When you see it like this, you don't immediately think of iron, amino acids, zinc, and protein. But that's exactly what it is. It's perfect for sprinters.
6: In here. Have they been washed?
5: Ants, chili, salt, and coconut. My grandma got the recipe from her grandma. And she got it from hers. This red ant chutney comes from Africa, and all the Sidhi love it.
0: Did you add salt? More oil, but not too much. That's enough. It still needs salt.
2: I wouldn't dare touch an anthill, but my mum sure would. If she spots one within reach, she shoves it in a plastic bag with her bare hands, no matter how much they bite. You have to block everything out. That helps me.
5: Got it.
2: Don't think about the people around you.
5: Who?
2: The people around you.
5: I'm nervous.
2: Just don't look at them.
5: I focus too much on people.
2: Remember what coach said. After practice, we're off to Grandma's in the woods. Grandpa died a year ago today. Relatives and friends drop by and stay all day. Some are coming from far away to honor him.

0: Grandma always wants to see how I've won. We keep trying to give her a cell phone, but she doesn't want one. She also doesn't want to move in with us in the city, even though it's much more comfortable there. According to tradition, we're supposed to sacrifice a deer today. That was Grandpa's favorite meal. But we only have a chicken. May Grandpa forgive us. A shaman is here too. He can channel Grandpa and ask him anything. The shaman senses a bad aura in Grandma's yard. He says we shouldn't leave the house until he knows what's going on.
1: Scatter a little rice there.
2: I can't bend over.
3: If you don't, Grandpa will come back and spank you.
0: It takes all night until the bad news is revealed. A relative wants to seize a piece of Grandma's land.
4: I won't make it to school today. The whole family has to pitch in with the corn harvest.
2: Were those your shoes in the corn?
1: We'll find them.
4: The corn needs to dry. Motorcycles and cars won't be able to drive through here for a few days. We're praying it doesn't rain. If it does, the corn will sprout, and then it will all have been for nothing. We'll get 350 euros for it at the corn mill. That's enough to support our family for at least 2 months. That's a reason to celebrate.
0: Our last practice before the Karnataka Youth Championships. Bad technique can cost you a few hundredths of a second. The head and spine must form a straight line. I got a call from our principal, Nitish. He told me to run hard and that I have a good chance of getting a scholarship in England. It's a good omen that today's the day we celebrate the goddess Durga. Of all the Indian goddesses, she's my favorite. Durga symbolizes strength and wisdom, and she's invincible. She's the protector of all that's good. May she be by my side during the competition.

0: Tonight's the night, finally. We're heading to the south of Karnataka, our state of 70 million people, to Mysore. We'll face the fastest sprinters at the competition there.
1: I better keep my shoes on, otherwise it'll stink in here.
0: Mysore is about 400 kilometers southeast of Mundgod. We'll be riding all night. There are 10 of us from Bridges of Sports. Most have never traveled this far before. I think everyone is excited. Me more than anyone else. 3 years in England. That would be amazing. I didn't even dare dream about it. I just have to win in Mysore. Even Anuradha from Bangalore is here. She's Nitish's right-hand person. Nitish, the director of our school, couldn't make it. He's out looking for sponsors.
2: Well, that is the start of 200 meter. Girls are 18. Team number one.
3: Well, that is the start of 200 meter. Girls are 18. Team number three.
4: Nikita, push! Push, Nikita, push! Nikita, push!
5: State championship, please.
0: And then it's Akshay's turn.
6: Dad!
0: Two shots, false start. Akshay is disqualified.
7: I was over there during warm-up. While I was there, I saw two guys who both had false starts. I thought, if I'm too nervous, I'll have a false start too. Suddenly, there was also a problem with my shoes. Anyway, I set up my starting block, heard the gunshot, but I was already in the air.
0: It's every 100 meter sprinter's nightmare. Everyone's nerves are on edge, mine too.
8: Yachas Harshita, representing Mysore. Leg 3 we have bid number 2469, Niviksha Siddhi of Uttara Kannada.
9: Yama!
8: Hot. Well, ladies and gentlemen, that is the start of 100 meter run, girls under 20 finals.
10: You can call it a very cruel game. Sometimes it is, but yeah.
11: Is that a mina? The first.
10: Yeah, this is a mina.
8: Gold medal back by Jameksha Siddhi from Uttara Kannada with a timing of 12.44.

0: seconds. Congratulations, athletes.
1: Yeah, I'm sending it to Nitish because he couldn't be here, and it's a great talk, you know, honor for us to win gold.
2: I'll go up.
3: Well, that is not a 60 meter run, girls are 60, second semi-final.
4: My mum already knows that I won too. She says England is a sure thing. I get to train there for 3 years for the Olympics. We both cried a little. Akshay is pretty down. Not even a Bollywood blockbuster with love, murder, and mayhem can cheer him up. Tenzin sends him home. He needs some time to get back to himself.
5: My mom says you can't always win. She knows what she's talking about. She's proud of the many awards she and my father have won as singers, but she's also proud of the field, the chickens, the eggs, the corn, and she's a little proud of me, too.

So these are my bags. These four, I'm about to accept this one. And I'll be taking these two bags to UK. It's already packed. These are all my practice clothes, shoe. And I like soft toys, so these are some toys. I'll have some clothes and my diaries. I like writing diaries, so. And all my accessories, comb. This is the diary which I write all the bad things. This diary I didn't start yet, but I'm going to write good things because unicorn. This is my workout diary. Even this is my workout diary. I'm going to start in UK this. And this is a diary which I write all good things in it.

0: Nina also got a scholarship to train in England. It's our last night at boarding school, and we still haven't finished making our farewell gifts. The next morning, we're off to Bangalore. We meet up with Nitish. He's flying with us to England and will stay until we found our way around there.
1: Just one more minute and you can just get out of the sun.
2: I'm not expecting much, but...
1: No, you can't say I'm not expecting much. You will say that, you know, it's more like, you know, I will take each day as it comes. You know, in terms of expectations, I will take each day as it comes. I am prepared that, you know, I have my goals in mind, I have my vision in mind, but I'll take it as it comes. I will just push myself, I will do the best that I can. So don't say you don't expect, of course you're expecting, okay?
2: I'm just forgetting the first line. The line, okay.
1: I'll take the day as it comes, correct.
2: I'll take the day as it comes. I'll make the best use of the opportunity and

0: trained with the best coaches.
1: I've never been abroad before. I'm so excited and so looking forward to it. Who knows? Maybe I'll even make it to the Olympics.

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1: What's new? We'll tell you.
2: We are happy. We are happy that we are back home.
1: What's the story? We have it.
3: Getting a visa is more difficult than finding gold, really.
1: What's it to you?
4: They have dreams for here and beyond for their future.
1: In-depth stories and issues that are being discussed across the continent. DW News Africa. In 30 minutes.

0: She survived the Holocaust. Eva Umlauf was in Auschwitz as a two-year-old girl. It was only much later that she dared to confront her ordeal, a life overshadowed by trauma. What made her embark on that journey? I Survived Auschwitz. Watch the full story on YouTube.
1: Several men are arrested under anti-terror laws near a British airbase. The US military uses the base for the Iran war. An investigation continues. Residents are evacuated. And gunmen killed dozens of people at two mass shootings in South Africa. I'm Ben Fazulin. This is DW News.

0: US President Donald Trump says five men arrested in Britain under anti-terror laws were known to US authorities. The men were detained near the RAF Fairford Air Base. Police say the men were traveling in three vans towards the airfield. The facility is being used by the US Air Force in its war against Iran. In March, the UK granted permission to the US to use two of its bases, including Fairford. Here's what the president said about the suspects and operation.
1: The arrest in the UK was fantastic. Working with Britain, it was an amazing job. We had them under investigation. They were looking to do big damage to our fort. And working with the British worked out great.
2: Were they migrants?
1: It may have been Scotland Yard. I don't know. We worked with a lot of them. We had them under view for a long time, and we got them. Thank you.
0: I asked journalist Andreas Wolf how Trump's claims line up with what British officials are saying.
3: Well, that is unclear at this moment in time, Ben. Initially, we were told that the investigation here in the UK was counter-terrorism-led and not intelligence-led. And that means that the suspects, the five men that were arrested today, were not previously known to UK authorities. But then we just heard it from US President Donald Trump there. The US seemed to have had these men under view for a very long time, as he said. So how these two facts relate, we don't know at this point in time.
0: Tehran had warned any bases supporting strikes on its territory would be legitimate targets. Is there evidence of any sort of Iranian involvement?
3: There's no evidence as yet. And there was a press conference a short while ago with various authorities that are working there near the airbase, the Fairfield airbase. But it was unclear at that point in time whether Iran was involved or not. They wouldn't go into any details of the investigation. But Iran has warned the UK in the past after they allowed the US to use the airbase that there would be consequences. And so the airbase is so valuable to the US because it has a very long runway. And indeed, long-range bombers have taken off from there to fly strikes against Iran.
0: And our officials saying that the airbase was the intended target?
3: They haven't said so in so many words, but there is a lot of discussion in the community, in the intelligence community and counterterrorism community. Iran

0: obviously being one possible suspect, but also Russia has been mentioned, and we know that they have been involved in hybrid warfare, not least at Leipzig Airport, where drones with explosives have been found not that long ago. So those two actors have been mentioned as the two prime suspects. But local police, as well as the Prime Minister Andy Burnham, have said that they've asked the public not to speculate.
1: Mm-hmm. Are there questions being asked about the government allowing the US to use this space?
0: There have been questions asked ever since they did so. Initially, remember, the UK had said no to US requests to use air bases here. But then pressure was mounting, and also after strikes by Iran on Gulf allies were increasing, and this was putting British citizens in the region in danger. I think those two factors were putting increased pressure on the UK government to allow the use of the airbase for limited strikes, and they're called defensive strikes only. And that is apparently what has been happening. But I'm sure more questions will be asked now.
1: Journalist Andreas Wolf, thank you very much for bringing us up to date.
0: Thank you, Ben.
1: Switzerland has rejected a referendum on a stricter policy of neutrality. Final results show more than two-thirds of voters were against the proposal, which would have stopped Switzerland from having closer ties with NATO and made imposing economic sanctions trickier. The initiative came from within the populist right-wing Swiss People's Party. The government opposed it, arguing it had limit the country's options at a time of soaring geopolitical tensions. Switzerland has a centuries-long tradition of armed neutrality. Russia's war on Ukraine reopened the debate. Swiss political analyst Adrian Favero is at the University of Groningen in the Netherlands. He gave me his take on the result of the referendum.
2: First of all, and you mentioned it, it's a clear verdict. It was over 70% who rejected this initiative, which shows that largely the Swiss population does not want a more rigid interpretation of this neutrality. And that doesn't mean that Swiss people are against neutrality, but it obviously shows that they didn't want to keep a more flexible adaptation of neutrality policies.
1: So wanting to keep their options open, basically. What's it say about the popularity of the right-wing Swiss People's Party, though, or SVP, which made the proposal?
2: That's an interesting question, because officially the SVP, the Swiss People's Party, did not make the proposal, but representatives of the party in a specific committee, and probably the best-known Swiss People's Party representative, Christoph Blocher, invested heavily in this initiative. The party in and itself, when they realized that it was most likely going to be unsuccessful, they kind of did duck away, and they also got criticized for not engaging enough in the campaign. So Christoph Blocher felt that it was largely on him to get this through. So the Swiss People's Party in itself could have done more.
1: Mm-hmm. So going forward, how neutral will Switzerland stay?
2: It's going to stay neutral, because I think it's important to distinguish between neutrality law, which is enshrined in the Constitution, and neutrality policy, which is the flexible adaptation of our neutrality. Also, importantly, neutrality is very important for Swiss identity. We do define ourselves as a neutral country ever since 1815. And that means that we're going to stay neutral, but where this is going also depends on the developments in Russia and on our Minister of Federal Affairs, Ignacy Cassis, who now have sort of to redefine after this initiative, where do we go?
1: What would it take, though, to see Switzerland send troops, for example, or join some sort of force when it comes to, say, aggression from Russia?
2: Switzerland won't be sending troops or join the NATO. We do, however, have already partnered.

0: partnerships in place with the NATO. We have joint exercise and training with NATO. And in the future, what it could mean is, depending on the involvement of Russia in Europe or the further development of the war, is that Switzerland would increase these cooperations with NATO, would increase cooperations with an information exchange with the EU. So this could be a path forward without giving up on the neutrality law that's in our constitution.
1: Thank you very much for your time, Adrian.
0: Thank you.
1: Investigators in South Africa are searching for the perpetrators of separate mass shootings in which 27 people died this weekend. At least 17 people were gunned down in a bar near Johannesburg Saturday night. In the early hours of Sunday, 10 people were shot dead at an entertainment venue in a township outside Cape Town. No arrests have yet been made.
2: Police say it was about 9:30 p.m. on Saturday when 8 suspects armed with assault rifles burst into this bar in Wedela, a township southwest of Johannesburg. They killed at least 17 people and injured at least 15 more, mainly South Africans but also nationals of Lesotho and Ethiopia. Police say the perpetrators also stole cell phones and set 2 vehicles outside the bar on fire before fleeing by car.
3: There was taking of the cooler bags, there was taking of the personal belongings and so on and so forth. But I must indicate that we cannot overrule the issue of a turf war in terms of illegal mining. I should think you will see we are surrounded in this space with the minings.
2: The second shooting happened in the early hours of Sunday in Luandela, a township outside Cape Town. At least 10 people were killed and 11 more wounded. This video, purportedly shot by an eyewitness, is said to capture the moment the shooters opened fire in a venue selling grilled meat. Reuters news agency says it has verified the video's location.
4: According to the owner, in terms of the preliminary investigation that we have, it seems there is a business rival, business jealousy that might have been the issue, because of the people are buying alcohol maybe in the cheaper places and they come and drink in this place. But we are still investigating that.
2: Rivalry between informal businesses is believed to be a common motive of gang violence and organized crime in South Africa. The country is awash with both legal and illegal firearms, despite efforts to curb one of the highest per capita murder rates in the world. Earlier this year, the government said organized crime was now the single biggest threat to South Africa's democracy and deployed the army to help police in some areas. Crime is expected to be a major issue for voters in local elections in November.
1: DW's Tuso Kamalo sent us this update from the crime scene near Johannesburg.
5: Quite shocking scenes that happened here in Wedela, in Carletonville, in the Gauteng province of South Africa. Behind me here, what you see, that is the tavern where all happened. There are 17 people gunned down dead there inside and 15 of them injured. Outside, you can see the chairs. There are chairs there that you can see outside where some of them were sitting. They could have collapsed there. And just in front of this police van, there's blood just on the ground to show that it was really a brutal killing. These people were carrying AK-47s, which are warlike rifles. This is not a weapon to play with. They pumped them into the people that were there. And of course, police are saying they are leaving no stone unturned. They are saying these criminals are daring them and they will make sure that they hand them down. They are saying already they've got clues because they got pictures of some people that were there. And of course, one of the victims was already a suspect in a case that they're investigating. And they're saying they suspect that it could be a case linked to some of the events that have happened there in terms of shooting. So they are on track and they want to get these criminals.
1: DW's Tuso Kamalo. Ethiopia's Tigst Asifa has won the women's race at the Berlin Marathon, but narrowly missed setting a new world record. Asifa, seen here in the middle, started off strong and looks set to smash the women's world record of 2 hours, 9 minutes and 56 seconds. But suffered cramps in

The final 2 kilometers was visibly struggling as she arrived at the finish line. Asifa, who won silver at the Paris Olympics in 2024, still managed to break her own Berlin course record. Guia Odula, another Ethiopian, won the men's race. A reminder of our top stories this hour on DW. 5 men have been arrested near a British airbase used by the United States to strike targets in Iran. They're being held on suspicion of preparing a terrorist act. US President Donald Trump says the men were known by authorities and had previously been under investigation. And Swiss voters are projected to soundly reject a referendum that would have toughened the country's neutrality. And according to the latest results, or the final results that have come in, they have more than 2/3 of voters were against the measure that would have changed Switzerland's relationship with NATO. That brings you up to date on all the latest news here on DW. I'm Ben Fazulin from the whole team here in Berlin. Thanks for watching and see you again very soon. Bye-bye.

0: A unique look inside Afghanistan.
1: Afghanistan cricket is like football in Brazil. It's everything for the lives of Afghan people. It's everything.
0: We meet the star players as they prepare for an international tournament. What are their hopes and dreams for themselves and for their country? And what about the exiled female players who are forbidden to play in their homeland? Can they envision a future for women in Afghanistan? Dreams in the dust.
2: The competing part is the most addicting, like just like stepping on stage. I think it's not livable. Most of the days I feel like really drained.
3: Can you also imagine like to make money with it? Like,
2: no, with this sport.
4: 6 months on a strict diet, blood, sweat and tears at the gym, hormones all over the place, all for just a couple of minutes on this stage.
3: Bodybuilding healthy?
2: No.
4: This is Mirtel. She's 17 and has one single goal, to win gold at the European Bodybuilding Championship. We followed her through the toughest period of her preparation and accompanied her to the championships in Spain. What price do you have to pay to give it your all? And what if even that isn't enough?
2: Motivated to get through this last hard training of the prep, but I'm kind of tired and hungry, but it's the last one, so I might as well enjoy it.
4: The championship is around the corner. Next week, Mirtel will head to Spain, and nerves are rising. But now we're in Tallinn, Estonia, Mirtel's hometown. Every morning she films herself running through poses in front of the mirror. Because bodybuilding isn't just about building your body. You also have to display your body so your muscles pop out as much as possible. And that's what Mirtel is working on with her coach.
2: It's usually a video of my form, which I send to my coach Hilary, and then she can analyze what changes needs to be made in the next week.
4: Preparing for this kind of competition can take 6 months. Right now, Mirtel's whole world revolves around training. She's not the only one. Gen Z is more fitness-focused than any generation before. Almost 40% work out regularly, and even more women are weightlifting. Many discover bodybuilding on social media. For Mirtel, who got into the sport a year and a half ago, it was through her older sister, Marta. She's been training for competitions with her coach, Eleri, for some time now, and she's still Mirtel's inspiration. But with 3 years in competitive acrobatics, Mirtel already has a strong athletic foundation.
2: I was just going to the gym, and then I felt like something was missing. I didn't have a goal or anything, and I was just missing the adrenaline. I think through the whole summer, I saw her meal prepping things and all the trainings. And it just like in my mind, I always thought that it's so cool. The most exciting was to see my body change.

0: Back when Mirtle was 16, she shifted her diet overnight so she could enter a competition together with her sister Marta. For the upcoming championship, it will be the first time that Mirtle is heading to a competition without her sister by her side. But Marta is supporting her as best she can.
1: Have you been jealous when you see my food portions?
2: Yeah, definitely. On dinner, if I only get like two potatoes, then you have like a whole bowl of them. Not like a bad jealous. I'm happy that you get to eat right now. How have you seen me now that I have had two or more really rough weeks? Because I don't have a lot of energy and I'm a lot more hungrier.
1: I mean, you definitely have been a lot moodier. Sometimes it's a little bit hard to communicate with you because your brain functions a little bit slower.
0: Every last gram is counted in Mirtle's nutrition plan. Nutrition is as important for bodybuilding as working out. Since Mirtle is a natural bodybuilder, she tells us she only uses natural dietary supplements. For the muscles to be as visible as possible, body fat has to be as low as possible. The strict diet leads many women and girls to temporarily stop having their periods, as the body switches to a kind of survival state. But according to Mirtle, this preparation phase isn't even the hardest. We'll get to that later.
3: Is bodybuilding healthy?
2: No. In some way it is, because you're eating so clean and like moving around, but the stage look, this isn't like healthy, not at all. I think it's not livable. Most of the days I feel like really drained. It's hard to do the simplest things, like even just like cooking or getting up and brushing teeth. In school, when there's a lot of work to do, it's harder to focus now. And obviously I'm thinking about the upcoming competitions, like a little nervous. I don't know how to enjoy the moment, because I always am thinking like what I have to do next. There's always so much to do.
0: Mirtle is in the 11th grade, and between school and training, she has barely any time left for friends. Even if she did, she doesn't have the energy. She's saving that energy for the final preparations. Today's her final gym workout in Tallinn before she heads to the championships. This is Mirtle's trainer, Eleri. Along with her husband, she leads Estonia's largest bodybuilding team. And the women have been especially successful. Last year, they were right at the top of the country rankings. Eleri says that it's down to her unique approach to supporting her athletes from start to finish, an approach she's also using with Mirtle.
4: Today, we're gonna push for the last time, and it's back and shoulders. Next week, it's just gonna come down to make the body rest a bit, then it's gonna look even better on stage.
0: In the run-up to the competition, Mirtle does cardio 5 times, strength training 3 times, and acrobatics once this week. On top of all this, she goes through her artistic fitness routine 3 times. A tough schedule to survive. So no wonder that Mirtle has chosen the song Survivor for her performance.
5: Eleri, do you think Mirtle can make it number one? What do you think?
6: You can control what you do, but you cannot control what your opponents, other athletes do, and what the judges are thinking at this day. So she have done what she can do, and that's the most important. Also emotionally, it's a bit easier for the adults to handle this everything.
0: 1 week later in North Barcelona, in Santa Susana, the site of the European Bodybuilding Championship. Over the next few days, more than 1,000 participants will compete in around 130 categories. Mirtle's first day kicks off at 5:30 a.m. The stylists are working around the clock to ensure everyone's makeup is perfect and not a single hair is out of place, with 3 hours dedicated to each athlete. And that's not cheap. The beauty prep costs around 200 euros, an outfit around 500. Then the registration fee, including accommodation, is over 450 euros, on top of her travel costs and Eleri's fees. And all of that for competitions with no cash prizes for amateurs. The best you can hope for is a payment from your association. Local clubs sometimes financially support their top athletes.
5: Pays for all of this.
2: My parents. My parents do. They support my
5: careers.
2: Dreams, yeah.
5: Can you also imagine like to make money with it? Like, for example,
2: no,
5: doing this
2: with this sport, no.
5: Why?
2: It's just not possible. But I have the goal.
0: We're not allowed to show how the fake tan is applied, but it's used to ensure that the muscles pop out under the stage lighting. Mirtilo will step onto the stage 5 times today, right up till the evening. The day kicks off with the Junior Women Artistic Fitness category for 15 to 20 year olds. Mirtil is performing under the watchful eye of 9 judges. Next comes the body round, where athletes present their bodies in certain set poses. And in between, waiting backstage, where only the trainers are allowed to enter.
7: How is Mirtil doing?
8: Calm, relaxed. She doesn't move, basically laying down. And just focusing on the competition, because it's just the beginning.
0: Finally, the results. Mirtil wins silver. The bodies you see here can seem completely unrealistic for regular people. Many ask whether it's even possible to achieve a physique like this without any kind of doping, a question that's especially relevant in the amateur discipline and for very young athletes. That's why amateur competitions have spot drug tests. Mirtil herself has been tested before. Okay, but now a bodybuilding history lesson. Bodybuilding competitions primarily arose from the strength and circus shows of the late 1800s in Europe. The Prussian, Eugene Sandow, is held up as one of the first modern bodybuilders. The sport boomed around 1939 with competitions like Mr. America, and later on in the 70s with Arnold Schwarzenegger. Since then, women have also started competing. Back to today's competition. Next up is the open category for adults, artistic fitness over 1.63 meters. Besides height and gender, there aren't any other restrictions on participation. The procedure is basically always like before. First the routine, then the body rounds. The judges cast their votes. And again, Mirtil secures silver.
9: Just really proud of myself, because last year I placed like 3rd, 4th, and 6th, so it definitely is an upgrade.
0: On the second day, Mirtil gets another silver in the bikini fitness category and won 5th place. But what's left after all the adrenaline is gone?
2: The competing part is the most addicting, like just like stepping on stage. Like the minute you step on the stage, it's just thriving on the feeling. And yeah, one of the hardest things may be the reverse dieting, because I think it's like mind games for the head, because now after competing, you obviously need to gain back the weight, and you're just so used to seeing your body so lean, like all the lines, and then suddenly like you get to eat more. Now I understand that this body, it isn't livable for every day.
0: Mirtil might one day build a career out of her knowledge of exercise and nutrition. And what's next for Mirtil?
2: I definitely want to compete again, but I think I need to give myself a little break after this season, like a little longer break. But it's something definitely that I will come back to. I don't have any like competing plans for the next season. Yeah, I'll just go with the flow and see how I'm feeling.
5: What is your dream?
2: I just want to become the best version of myself.

0: are sports all about? Winning, fighting, scoring. We say they're about never giving up. The most exciting sports stories about people, their passions, and their drive. Sports Life, every weekend on DW.
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0: What's new? We'll tell you.
2: We are happy that we are back home.
0: What's the story? We have it.
3: Getting a visa is more difficult than finding gold, really.
0: What's it to you?
4: They have dreams for here and beyond for their future.
0: In-depth stories and issues that are being discussed across the continent. DW News Africa. Next. Living on the moon, permanently. That is NASA, the US Space Agency's goal. But is it realistic? That's what scientists from all over the world are trying to find out by researching the conditions on the Earth's celestial companion. Tomorrow, today, in 60 minutes.
5: Российской агрессии, ситуации в Украине. Мы будем в прямом эфире.

This is DW News Africa, and I am Tomi Oladipo. Coming up on the program, vulnerable, angry, and demanding protection. Why South African women say the government is failing to deal with gender-based violence and femicide, despite labeling the issue a national disaster. Cameroon is facing its own battle to curb a rise in the number of women killed. We hear from the family of one victim still looking for answers.

0: 9 women murdered, their bodies left in open areas near Johannesburg, with most showing signs of sexual assault. Their deaths have put South Africa's femicide crisis back in the spotlight, renewing an urgent question: why do women remain so unsafe? More than 23,000 people were murdered in the country last year, and 5,400 in this year's first quarter, according to official police statistics. That's around 60 murders a day. Now, while men account for the majority of those cases, women are far more likely to be killed by an intimate partner. The government has declared violence against women and girls a national disaster, but activists say that declaration has yet to bring meaningful change, as DW's Diane Hawker-Kalubi reports.
1: South African women, using an apartheid struggle song, to ask a simple question: what have we done? Days after the discovery of the body of a 9th woman murdered and dumped in this open field. Most of the women had been sexually assaulted, police said. Arrests have been made in 2 cases so far. In Kempton Park, where the body of runner Elizabeth Tsonso Maselegomo was found, women and men gathered to remember those who died and to demand that police do more to prevent and prosecute these crimes.
2: A country cannot call itself free when its women are not safe. To our girls, your life matters, your dreams matters. To our government, we are done with speeches. We are done talking, and so should you be. Done talking and act and protect.
1: Some say the fear of living, walking, and running on South Africa's streets is already being passed on to the next generation of women.
3: This is actually a trauma. It doesn't have to happen to my family, but the kids are watching. Like, my daughter just said, is there a way I can convince you not to go there? It broke my heart.
1: The United Nations says the country needs a clear strategy to tackle femicide if it wants to change things.
4: South Africa's femicide problem goes beyond these recent killings. Last year, the murder of women and children was declared a national disaster. But many of those participating in this march, as well as civil society, have questioned whether that declaration has had any meaningful impact.
1: Among them is Corruption Watch Executive Director Lebogang Ramafoko, who says recent revelations of deep

0: deep-rooted corruption within the police show how corruption impacts citizens.
1: Corruption is not a victimless crime, and we have seen women pay the price, amongst others, for corruption. Because how do we find bodies of 9 women when we are having policing that is functioning in a society? What is the performance scorecard of the police when you are finding the bodies of 9 women?
0: South Africa has 187,000 police officers on the books. That's 8,000 fewer than in 2010, despite a growing population. The number of detectives investigating crimes has also gone down. 5,700 detective jobs are vacant.
2: The constitution is clear. It says the state has the obligation and positive rights to protect citizens and all of that. And we are being failed by the government. We are being failed by the laws that are there that ought to be implemented.
0: South Africa's government says it will prioritize solving these murders and dealing with femicide more broadly. But many South African women say the time for talk is over. They want to see swift arrests, safer streets, and clear action taken against perpetrators.
3: Activist Sabrina Walter has been an instrumental figure in the fight against gender-based violence in South Africa. In 2025, the campaign group she led had a nationwide shutdown which pressured the South African government into officially declaring gender-based violence and femicide a national disaster. Walter was later named among Time's 100 Most Influential People of 2026, and she joins me now. Good to have you with us, Sabrina. You've put out a strong statement holding South Africa's president, Cyril Ramaphosa, personally responsible for what's going on. Why so?
4: Hi, thanks for having me. I think when we look at the femicide crisis in South Africa and the latest femicide statistics that we got from 2023, with 15 women being murdered every single day, we're clearly speaking about a human rights crisis. And our president said in 2021 already, halt femicide and gender-based violence, the second pandemic. That was obviously just after the COVID pandemic. So we fought very, very hard last year with the shutdown and the petition that reached 1.1 million people that actually signed to get our president to classify gender-based violence and femicide a national disaster. So it's clear that our ministers can't deal with a crisis because we haven't seen any implementation. We haven't even seen budget to that disaster after 10 months. So, I think we need to look at this person that is actually leading this country and asking why there is no political urgency. So I addressed President Ramaphosa, and even our petition last year was directly towards him. So our memorandum was directed to President Ramaphosa as well.
3: I suppose South Africa has strong laws. It's, as you mentioned, it's declared gender-based violence a national disaster. So why has that not changed the everyday reality?
4: Yes. So South Africa doesn't lack on laws. We have absolutely probably the strongest or one of the strongest laws, even in domestic violence and gender-based violence. We have an entire national strategic plan of gender-based violence and femicide that was rolled out in 2020. We have not seen budget allocation. We haven't seen implementation. There was a council just announced literally 2 weeks ago, and then after 6 years. So it doesn't lack on that. What is really lacking is the implementation. We don't see any implementation. So there's a lot of promises, but when it actually comes to the implementation, we don't see change. And then there's a lack in our justice system. So we have laws in place, for example, not giving out bail to perpetrators or people who murder women or children. And yet we see every single week perpetrators, murderers, men who killed their wives getting out on bail as low as 250 euro. So that is horrific, and that is the reality we see.
3: Yeah, there have been several periods over the years when there have been cases of violence against women and girls, and then there is outrage. how can there be progress where it's no longer a wave of outrage and then things die down? What would it mean, or what would be needed to have meaningful, long-term, effective action beyond condemnation and promises of tougher enforcement?
4: So, yes, we had many moments in the past 10 years where, you know, women, especially women, mobilized. We had the total shutdown in 2018 that actually moved to a summit, and the total shutdown was the reason why the NSP, the National Strategic Plan, was formed. We had a gruesome murder in Cape Town. A student was killed in a post office in 2019. Again, the country was protesting. We had the Am I Next movement. We had a shutdown last year. We had hundreds of thousands of people shutting down this country one day before the G20. And it is important because we constantly need to raise awareness about this. And we saw desensitized. 15 women are murdered every single day. So when we see the outrage that is coming from South Africa in the past week, we know this. Women for Change has a support line. We have femicide reports every single day. For us to see 9 women are being found in Gauteng, it's nothing new. So the outrage is there. What can really change, and it goes back to the government, is reforming the justice system. We can't see endless delays. We need survivors that have actually access to the court systems. We need support. We need funding for shelters, funding for counseling, funding for support lines. We need prevention. I mentioned we need education. We have to address the entitlement, to women's bodies and the violence and harmful ideas. We need to educate those communities, and then government accountability. I guess that is one of the biggest.
3: And what would be the signs for you that there is a change in the will to do something?
4: A budget allocation. So the midterm budget is being released on the 21st of October. It would be great to actually set something happening. That would be great. And then for me, it's the short term. I want to see an implementation plan, and I want to see the short term goals. I mean, civil society has handed over anything possible, all the solutions. We have all the solutions on how we can actually drastically reduce gender-based violence and femicide in this country. And we don't, again, implementation. We don't see an implementation plan. I haven't seen anything. I don't know how their short-term goals look. For me, I need to see less women being killed in South Africa. So that is what I want to see. And I want to see gender-based violence eradicate. And that not in 30 years or 50 years. I want to see it in 5 years. I don't want to see women and children suffer anymore.
3: Okay. Sabrina Walter, thank you very much for speaking to DW.
4: Thank you. Thanks for having me. Okay.
3: There's been a sharp rise in the killing of women in Cameroon, and it's triggered public outrage and pressure on the government to act. Many of the victims were allegedly killed by current or former partners. Official figures show Cameroon recorded 50 femicides in 2023 and 67 in 2024. That figure rose to around 77 last year, and in the first 4 months of this year alone, another 50 cases. And there have been more just reported since then. State media now say there were 73 femicides in the year to September. The government is expected to put a new bill before Parliament in November aimed at protecting women and holding perpetrators to account. DW's Blaise Eyong reports from Yaoundé. A warning, the report contains details and images that some may find disturbing.
5: This is how Jean-Pierre remembers his daughter, Chrysance, whether she was singing with her father or supporting him and those close to her. Her killing has ripped their heart out of their family. Through her small kitchen business, she earned a living for her father, most of her 8 younger siblings, and some of their children. A month ago, the 44-year-old caterer left her father at home after taking a call from someone who claimed to have a job for her. She never returned.
6: Imagine for a moment saying goodbye to your daughter. She tells you she is going for business. She leaves expecting to come back. She's even on

0: already prepared and set out the food she was going to eat. She left around 9:30 in the morning. Then, after 3:30 in the afternoon, the news you receive is that she was murdered.
1: Chrisanne's big girl was brutally killed inside this hotel in Yaoundé. In the room, her dead body was found in a pool of blood. Outside, a crowd seeking retribution physically beat the suspect. But Chrisanne's brother wants the man to be brought to justice. The man was later handed over to police. He remains in custody as investigations continue.
2: I want the perpetrator of this crime to be punished. I want him to be punished. And I would tell him that he has taken someone very dear to us. He has deprived us of someone we love dearly. And for that, I will never forgive him. Only God can forgive him in my place. I cannot forgive him.
1: Her family believes Chrisanne was deliberately lured into the hotel with the promise of work.
0: They slit her throat. Why? Why would they go so far as slitting her throat?
1: Chrisanne is one of many victims in a growing number of femicides in Cameroon. The killings have become a national concern. The Cameroon We Want, a civil society group, has come to this neighborhood in Douala to create awareness on femicide. They also want people to share potential solutions. Women, as well as men, are encouraged to share their thoughts.
3: They're talking about the laws, because in Cameroon, there is no specific law that addresses femicide. If a woman is killed in Cameroon for being a woman, it's treated as murder. And that's what some lawmakers here are hoping to change. And for meetings like this, they're hoping that people in the community can be aware of the dangers of femicide.
1: But it remains an uncomfortable topic. Disagreements are growing over what should happen when relationships break down. This man asks what a man should do if a woman he has supported through school decides to leave him.
2: Nothing justifies death. Nothing justifies violence. You cannot say that because a woman did this or that, the punishment should be death. Nothing justifies taking a woman's life.
1: Concluding the event, the organizer, activist Kawala, explained why they decided to come here. A few weeks ago, Modestine Maff was killed, allegedly by her husband, in front of their young children.
4: This is the site of one of the most horrific femicides that we have seen in Cameroon. So Modestine Maffo was locked in the house, killed by her husband, who was a butcher, and who literally butchered her, cut her up into pieces. It was extremely shocking.
1: News of reported femicide cases continue to dominate headlines in Cameroon. The government admits that the true number could be much higher. The Minister of Women says officials are taking steps to protect women.
5: The First Lady has launched a campaign focusing on violence against women and femicide. The number of cases keeps growing. She says it's not enough simply to condemn these acts. Concrete action must be taken.
1: But activist Viviane Tati says authorities have not done enough to stop femicide. Her organization tracks cases of violence against women. She blames a culture of impunity and gender stereotypes.
6: Very often, violence against women is quickly justified, particularly through the idea that a woman must be submissive, that a woman should not walk outside alone, or that a girl should not be in a particular place at a particular time of the day. All these things contribute to the increasing number of femicide cases we are seeing.
1: Jean-Pierre and his family are left holding on to the memories of his daughter.
0: Maybe the rest of her brothers and sisters will have to come together and figure out how they can support me. How they organize themselves is up to them, so that I can somehow keep going. But for me, I feel completely lost. I feel like I have nothing left.
1: Her body, like those of other victims, remain in the custody of security forces as investigations into their deaths continue.
7: As mentioned, many of these women are reportedly killed by current or former partners, and domestic violence is still often treated as a private family matter. I spoke to Danny Tiwa, a criminal justice researcher who is executive director at the Africa Center for Crime and Security Studies, and I asked him why that is.
8: Actually, we could say that there are two broad explanations. One has to do with culture and with patriarchal norms. You know, Cameroonian society, as many other African societies, remain very patriarchal. And you have issues, you know, with traditional gender roles, with stigma and honor, you know. Basically, family do not always want to be exposed for what is going on within or inside. And of course, you also have the issue of social acceptance, you know, of some level of violence applied by men against women. And this, you know, linked to the reaction that you can often come across when it comes to the reaction of law enforcement agent, which might not take, you know, some complaint by women as seriously as they should. So that is one of the main reason why this remain a domestic issue. Another aspect has to do with, the weakness of our institution, our criminal law institution. By that, I mean that, you know, the lack of capacity, as a result of lack of capacity, you know, many police stations will, push aside some of those cases because they just don't have the means to thoroughly investigate them. And they will dedicate the scarce means that they have to, you know, some other affairs that there's broad consensus within the society that they should be investigated, as compared to, you know, exhausting some political capital on matters that might later on be dropped by families themselves.
7: We have heard of serious cases of domestic violence being reportedly handled through family mediation or traditional out-of-court settlements. What are the risks of taking that approach?
8: Well, risk, there are many of them, but I would probably emphasize just one, which is the lack of, you know, capacities. And here I mean capacity in terms of, you know, intellectual capacity within community sometimes to understand what might be the background of some of those violence. Family are doing their best. Communities are trying to help. And of course, they have the interests of the families in heart. But sometimes the triggers of violence, you know, might have some connection with the mental health of some of the perpetrators. And communities or families are not necessarily equipped, you know, to spot these kind of issues. What does that mean? It means that in spite of good intentions, there might still be some instances of violence coming back because nobody within, you know, those kind of social organization is able to really pinpoint what is at the root of the problem and to provide and to come up with a solution that is adequate for that particular case. So handling these affairs privately has that particular risk, which is that you are never really able to fully, you know, prevent them because there's just lack of capacity to understand what is going on.
7: Yeah, speaking of violence, you earlier mentioned that sometimes people also respond with mob violence against these suspected perpetrators. Does that signal a lack of faith from the public in Cameroon's justice system?
8: There's clearly that dimension. There's clearly a dimension that has to do with the legitimacy of the criminal justice system and its effectiveness in the sense of being able to, you know, follow some of those cases until the end. By here, I mean the end that is satisfying to the public. But it also goes beyond the criminal justice system itself. You know, there's a and this is also connected to cases of femicide themselves. There's unfortunately a certain tolerance to violence in the Cameroonian society, which might explain, you know, some of those reactions.
7: Okay. In that case, then, what would be a way forward? How can Cameroon solve this issue and have proper justice where it's women feel protected by the law and by the system?
8: That's actually a great question. And

0: that has been on in the mind of many people, I think, in the form of, you know, whether the law should be strengthened. To that question, I will answer that I would provide a positive answer, but only if any legislative change will be focusing primarily on strengthening the prevention side of this issue. Why? Because we know that some victims have filed complaints, you know, formal police complaint regarding threat from will become their killers, you know, months or sometimes even years before the fatal incident. What this indicates is that there's still significant progress that can be made in improving early warning systems and equipping law enforcement agent and judicial authority with the tools to intervene decisively before it is too late. When it comes to retribution and deterrence, I believe that Cameroon's penal code already prescribes some stringent penalties, you know, for both aggravated assault and homicide. And the primary challenge here is essentially enforcing, not the enforcement, not the law itself. Mm-hmm. So, or rather, ultimately, legislation alone, and that would be my final point on this issue, cannot prevent, you know, crimes or instances that are rooted in, for example, impulsivity or cultural mindset. A lasting solution, in my opinion, will definitely require a comprehensive whole of society kind of effort to dismantle the underlying social causes of this violence.
1: Danny Tiwa, thank you very much for giving us your thoughts.
0: Thank you for having me.
1: And thank you for being with us. We've got much more online at dw.com/Africa or on our social media. We'll see you next time. Bye for now.

0: Living on the moon permanently. That is NASA, the US Space Agency's goal. But is it realistic? That's what scientists from all over the world are trying to find out by researching the conditions on the Earth's celestial companion. Tomorrow, today, in 30 minutes.
1: When you think about Mauritius, you're not thinking vegan paradise, but that's exactly why you should. Veganism is not just a lifestyle choice, but a spiritual imperative for some Mauritians. That's why you can find so many varieties of vegan food across the islands. I'm in vegan heaven, really.
0: AfriMax. In 60 minutes.

0: If you want to understand China, you'll have to understand Chen Minmao.
1: To some, he's an icon. To others, a tyrant. Mao Zedong, founder of modern China.
0: He was a monster who was responsible for millions of people's deaths.
1: From revolutionary to China's most powerful figure, he pursued his vision for the People's Republic with ruthless determination.

0: obsession.
1: The system produced a monster and couldn't stop it.
0: 50 years after Mao's death, how does his legacy continue to shape this superpower? Mao, China's Red Emperor.

0: A lot of us have lost children due to neglected health, disease, and malnutrition. We want a future in which we don't lose any children.
1: Sudan, a hospital in the shadow of war. 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
2: This is DW News with our top stories. Several men have been arrested near an airbase in England on suspicion of explosives offences. Aerial footage from Sky News appears to show a bomb disposal robot inspecting three white trucks. Security has been ramped up and officers say the incident has been contained. The RAF Fairford is used by the US Air Force, currently also to carry out strikes on Iranian missile sites. British counter-terrorism police are probing the incident. Two separate mass shootings in South Africa have killed 27 people within hours of each other. Eight men armed with AK-47s stormed a bar west of Johannesburg, killing at least 17 people and wounding 17 others. An eyewitness video shows the second incident at an entertainment venue in a township outside Cape Town, where gunmen killed 10 people. The motives for the shootings are not yet known. US President Donald Trump has rejected Iran's proposal that would have reopened the Strait of Hormuz to shipping within a week. The Iranian foreign minister says the plan calls for a cessation of all hostilities in the Middle East, including Lebanon, as well as conditions in the ceasefire deal that fell apart months ago.
3: Tourism shapes how we see the world and how the world sees us. We travel to escape, to discover, to feel alive. But in times of mass travel, climate change, and inequality, can exploring still be a force for good? This is the scene, living a lifestyle in Southeast Asia. Across Southeast Asia, we are meeting people who are rethinking what travel means. In Indonesia's remote Raja Ampat, locals are fighting to keep paradise sustainable. In Laos, tourists and locals alike face the dark legacy of war and what it means to remember responsibly. But when discovery turns into disruption, who really benefits? Let's go to Thailand. Most tourists come here for the beaches, cocktails, and island resorts. Quick escape from everyday life. But a few hours off the beaten track, a different kind of tourism is taking shape. Here on Koh Chang, fisherwoman Patarat Kong Sihun invites visitors to join her at sea. Not for luxury, but for connection.
4: ลูกค้าส่วนมากก็จะมาเที่ยวแล้วก็จะมีอย่างมาเที่ยวที่สยามก็จะมีคนติดต่อมาส่วนมากจะเป็นนักท่องเที่ยวมาพักมาทั่วมาจากทั่วโลกเลยแล้วก็จะมีคนไทยด้วยเหมือนกันแล้วก็จะมีคนติดต่อมาเพื่อที่จะมาเที่ยวตกปลา
3: Just off the coast of Koh Chang, Thailand's second largest island, Patarat takes visitors out to sea for fishing trips. She's the first woman in her village to do so, creating a new income for her family while keeping old traditions alive.
4: ต่อไปอยากให้ในหมู่บ้านเนี่ยมีอาชีพที่ยั่งยืนแล้วก็ช่วยกันรักษาดูแลหนึ่งให้ชาวบ้านมีรายได้จากหนึ่งทำประมงทำสวน
3: This region near the Cambodian border has become a hub for eco-friendly community-based tourism, or CBT. Introduced in the 1990s, this idea turned travel into a two-way exchange where visitors learn and locals earn. It's proof that exploring can still be a force for good. In the north of Thailand, the quiet village of Mai Kampong serves as a national role model. Once struggling with unemployment, it now thrives through initiatives like community workshops and cooking schools that allow locals to share their traditions with visitors to truly connect.
5: Thai food for Thai people is a way of life there. Thai food is true everything. But the people, the foreigner come to Thailand, right? They would like to know the culture too because they can keep in touch with the people.
3: Tourists can experience authentic Thai life by joining a homestay, living with local families and sharing

0: sharing their daily routines. It's more than just cultural exchange. It also helps elderly residents earn extra income and stay connected to their community. From the hills of northern Thailand back to the southern coast, the spirit of community stays the same. On the waters near Koh Chang, villagers are also redefining what sustainable tourism means for them. As the sun sets, the crew hauls in the day's final catch. For Patarat, every smiling guest is proof that her community can protect its sea and still make a living from it. Community-based tourism can make travel more meaningful, but can it also help heal places scarred by history? Because not every journey leads to paradise. Some take us to places still healing from their past. Laos is one of them. Once the most heavily bombed country per capita in history, its scars from the Vietnam War are still visible today. But instead of hiding them, locals have found a way to transform destruction into resilience and even art. My colleague Irianda went there to find out more.
1: From something once made to destroy. Yes, this is a bomb, an unexploded one. Locals here in Banapia village, Laos, turning this into a symbol of peace. And it all began with a spoon.
0: In Sien Kwang province, northeastern Laos, the scars of war run deep. This region was among the most heavily bombed during Vietnam War. Even today, the land still hides danger, even though more than 600,000 unexploded bombs have already been cleared. Amid this legacy, some families have found a way to transform the remnants of destruction into something new.
2: How much for something like this?
3: ตัวนี้ราคาส่งห้านแม่น15,000กีบอีอาชีพเฮ็ดบ่วงมานี่ก็สืบต่อจากพ่อเนาะเพิ่นเฮ็ดมาก็ได้ประมาณ20กว่าปีแล้วก็มาสืบทอดเพิ่นได้15ปีแม่นมันตัวนี้เนาะเฮาแฟนโซ่เก็บเอาอยู่ป่าตัวนี้นะแล้วเฮาก็เอามาแล้วเฮาก็เอามาใส่ทั้งหม้อทั้งนั้นนี่มาต้มเลยเอาเข้าทางเตานี้ แล้วมันก็เฮาดังไฟถ้ามันโดนแล้วมันก็เปื่อยเป็นน้ำ
0: Between 1964 and 1973, the United States dropped millions of bombs on Laos. To understand the scale of the destruction, we visit the Mines Advisory Group Visitor Center in Phuong Savat. Yes.
4: This bomb, that you extolled?
5: Yes, bomb.
4: And even, well, this is very difficult for the team.
5: Yes.
0: Our guide puts the number of bombs dropped into perspective.
6: During the war, the population of Laos, it was about 3 million. Mm-hmm. And there were nearly 3 million of the bombs were dropped in Laos. So we can say that one person for one ton of the bomb. So that's why Laos is the most heavily bombed in the world per capita.
0: From Banapia, we travel to Vientiane, to the Cove Visitor Center, where visitors come face to face with the human cost of war. Prosthetic limbs line the walls, each one telling a story of survival. For many travelers, it's a sobering reminder that tourism isn't only about beauty. It can also be about bearing witness to history. Back in Banapia, life continues among the remnants of war. For the villagers, turning bomb metal into spoons or jewelry isn't just a way to earn a living. It is a quiet act of reclaiming their past. Here,

0: both tourists and locals learn that remembering can be its own form of healing. In Laos, we saw how travel can keep painful memories alive, turning scars of war into symbols of resilience. But can travel also help protect the living world around us? Across Southeast Asia, tourism is evolving from exploitation to preservation. Nowhere is that shift more visible than in Indonesia's Raja Ampat, a remote paradise off West Papua, often called the Amazon of the Seas. Here, crystal waters hide an underwater kingdom, home to over 1,700 species of fish and 3/4 of all known coral species. But paradise doesn't protect itself. That is why Wilhelmus Mayor, a local dive guide, joined his community in creating a no-take zone, banning fishing and construction to let marine life recover.
1: Kalau di tempat menyelam, memang kita tidak bisa mancing di tempat menyelam karena tidak dibatasi juga, cuman harus ambil jarak 100 meter dari lokasi penyelaman.
0: The no-take zones in Raja Ampat weren't imposed from above. They were born out of local initiative. Fishermen, villagers, and conservationists joined forces to protect what sustains them, the reefs.
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0: Wilhelmus has turned his passion for the ocean into a family business. He runs a small beach bungalow for divers. His mother cooks, his father helps with the boats. Ecotourism has brought them stability and pride. Just a short boat ride away on Mansuar Island, another pioneer leads the way. Enge Lina Dimara, or Mama Enge, as everyone calls her. Her village once depended on government aid. But today, thanks to community-run homestays, they stand on their own feet. Foreigners have also played a role in shaping Raja Ampat's ecotourism. Dutchman Max Amer was among the first to recognize the region's potential. Back in 1994, he founded Kri Eco Dive Resort, the first of its kind here, helping to put Raja Ampat on the global diving map. But today, his focus lies elsewhere, tackling the hidden side of tourism, wastewater pollution.
2: You need something like this because our waste or nutrition makes the a reef highly nutritious, but that is a bad environment for corals. A coral environment is very low nutrition. And if we make it high nutrition, the corals actually get sick. And when they get sick and there is a spike, that will push them over.
0: No image of Raja Ampat is more iconic than Pia Nemo, with its jagged limestone islet rising from turquoise waters. But few know that this natural wonder is run by local conservationist Selvianus Dimara, who installs solar panels to cut diesel use and keep the site clean.
3: Hadirnya para wisata, mulai ada perubahan-perubahan di masyarakat. 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
0: Tourists also pay a small fee, about $20 per boat, to enter the area. The money is shared among three nearby villages, helping fund conservation and local livelihoods. It's a model of how smart tourism can protect nature while supporting those who depend

0: But here in Raja Ampat, sustainability isn't enforced by law. It's guided by faith.
1: Ada lagi kita buat aturan dari gereja, namanya sasi. 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
0: Raja Ampat proves that travel can protect, not destroy. Across Southeast Asia, journeys are changing from selfies to stories, from taking to giving back.
2: From fleeing the terror of life under the Taliban.
3: We lost everything as a girl in Afghanistan. We lost our home.
2: To fighting for recognition and the right to represent her homeland.
3: As a child when it started, I was just like, I'm going to make to the national team and I'm going to represent my country.
2: And finally, taking her place on the world stage.
3: We are not just playing for ourselves. We are playing for so many millions of the girls that are back in Afghanistan.
2: Najma Arefi suffered the heartbreak of seeing her home country captured and catapulted back into the past. She also knows the challenges of building a new life on the other side of the world. Throughout it all, she clung to a simple source of strength.
3: Football gave me a new life, a second chance to live the way I wanted to live. I'm just so grateful.
2: It's a Thursday evening in South Yorkshire. Kiverton Park FC have been struggling all season, but a new signing has managed to give the team some hope that their fortunes might be about to improve. After all, there aren't many girls here with international experience, but Najma Arefi also plays football for her country.
4: In Afghan women's team, I'm playing as a left back, but here they prefer me to be as a right winger, and I'm just balancing the line and they want me to be a winger.
2: Playing football at all is a privilege for which she has sacrificed more than most. Her arrival here in England was the improbable conclusion of a long and difficult journey. Her story is one of terror and flight, but also resilience, endurance and hope. 20 years after the US-led invasion toppled their regime, the Taliban have recaptured power. Pictures from Afghanistan in this fateful summer are shocking the world. For millions of Afghans, it's a scarcely believable nightmare unfolding before their very eyes.
3: I was sure that we are going to fight. They cannot just come and take the government. When I saw that they just gave the power to them, it was so shocking for me. There was a lot of rumors that the Taliban, their armies, are forcing young girls and women to get married with their army.
2: Having grown up in the post-Taliban era, Najma has always known the freedom to play football. It's one of many freedoms that the Taliban intend to take.
5: Yeah, it's me. I'm changing a lot.
3: We won the championship in Afghanistan for the women and the girls, and it was the last league for the women and girls to be on that stadium. And nowadays, no girls are playing there, and they are not allowed to do it.
2: The end of this chapter in Afghan history means women inside the country will see their liberties disappear.
3: Our generation was new for the country and we wanted more from the world and we wanted to seek like a safe place for ourselves and make it, but unfortunately everything happened and we couldn't.
2: Another training session in a vastly different setting. On the outskirts of Casablanca, Najma and her teammates are preparing for a milestone match under the watchful eye of their Scottish coach, Pauline Hamill.
6: Okay, our first training session together. Do the best you can. Keep your ears open. Listen as much as you can because we want to learn that we can take it forward into our first match in a couple of days' time.
2: They've assembled from their various adopted homes around the world. Australia, the UK, Italy and elsewhere, to represent their country in an official FIFA-registered international fixture for the first time in more than 4 years. Since the dispersal of the team into exile, they've been fighting for recognition by football's governing body. Now they're closer than ever, but it's still not easy. Just days ago, they thought they'd be travelling to Dubai, but the matches had to be moved to Morocco at the last minute when the Afghan women were denied visas by authorities in the United Arab Emirates, who maintain friendly relations with Afghanistan's Taliban government. Still, they are here, and friendly matches against Chad, Tunisia and Libya are a chance to see where they stand after their forced hiatus and reclaim their right to represent Afghanistan.
7: I think the team spirit is something really quite exceptional with this group of players. They care so passionately about Afghanistan. They want to represent their country so well, and they do that every day. And it's such a pleasure to be a part of that.
2: The last-minute move to Morocco means that instead of the planned week, the players now just have 2 days to train together ahead of their first match.
3: In some situation, you cannot do anything. It's not the time to like stop everything. We need to keep working, doing our trainings, and as much as we can, do our runnings and be mentally and physically prepared as much as we can and use the time wisely.
2: The fact that they're together at all is a huge victory in itself. It's a triumph in which one dear friend of the team had a huge part to play. Also in Casablanca for this historic occasion is the woman who founded the Afghanistan women's national team back in 2007. Khalida Popal carved out the pathway of women's football in her home country. The girls who followed it would one day find themselves in grave danger as a result, at which point she helped them escape.
8: When the Taliban took over, unfortunately, my role changed from supporting the footballing side and supporting the girls to evacuating and helping in the evacuation operation.
2: Already living in Europe and with a network of contacts from the world of football, Khalida coordinated the evacuation of the players and their families, petitioning embassies, securing visas and flights.
8: I'm so grateful for football because football saved the life of our players. But at the same time, it was like a mixed emotions, right? The 20 years of development, the people who are aware of their right and then the generation of fighters and game changers. And now their dream is taken away. It's both men and women. They are silenced again.
2: With Khalida's help, a few have found a future in freedom.
3: When we left Afghanistan, the main contact with us was Khalida Popal. And we received the news that the UK government accepted our visa. At the first, yeah, it was really hard for us to just like see every day is raining. But think about the positive sides that this country is bringing to me. I have a lot of freedoms, I have education, I can play football and so many other things, I think. It's been a long story when I'm looking back and how far I came. I'm going to university this year. It's just unbelievable for me.
2: But the move also presented challenges, and not only to Najma. Her parents have also had to restart life as refugees, far from home, in a new country.
3: My parents are working and they're trying their best to learn the language, but at the end of the day, you need to realize that they're old and learning a new language is very difficult for them. They left their families, friends and everything behind just for us and our futures. We are next to Doncaster College, the place that I started my education here with learning the language. I'm the oldest child in my family, and I think I have such an important role for my siblings that to show them as a role model that there is a lot of opportunities here that you can become the person that you want to be. I'm really trying to work hard balance between my football and my education to achieve the things that I want to achieve in the future.
2: In Casablanca, match day is fast approaching. The players are trying on the new kits that they'll wear tomorrow for their first fixture as Afghan Women United. That unusual moniker is the result of FIFA's contortion and compromise. It means that the team can play without upsetting the Taliban-controlled Afghan Football Federation, which refuses to acknowledge them as official representatives of the country. It stops short of delivering what the girls have been demanding from FIFA, but nonetheless, a treasured ambition is being fulfilled.
3: When I heard the news, I shared it with my mom and dad, the first thing I did. And they were so, so proud of me. It was such a huge thing for my father, especially, to see her girls in the football pitch. It's not just about the game, it's about representing millions of the girls that are back in Afghanistan. I think one of the moments that I'm very excited about it is to raise our Afghanistan flag. To have our flag on our chest is the most important things.
2: Later on that evening, Najma is invited to a one-on-one meeting with her coach. She learns that she will not be one of the players to feature in tomorrow's starting lineup. At last, the moment arrives when, after more than 4 years of loss, frustration, and dogged endeavour, a group of Afghan women will once again represent their country on the football pitch.

0: The game is just a minute old when Afghan Women United go in front. But after 4 years in the wilderness and just 2 days of training, the 89 minutes that follow are an uphill battle against a well-practiced opponent.
1: Ball for Chad!
0: When the full-time whistle sounds, Afghan Women United have lost. Despite their early lead, it's a resounding defeat.
2: This is international football, and in international football, players are big, strong and fast. On one hand, it's welcome to international football, with a game like that that's so tough, but on the other one, it's such a win to be on the pitch again.
3: You need to be realistic. Coming back in a team after 4 years, it's the beginning. We are trying to build, but the girls, they fight so hard. I'm so proud of all of the girls. The most important thing at the moment is that we are trying to be together, to be a team and to lift each other. I was honored and proud to be an Afghan woman and to stand in international stages.
0: And on goes Najma's journey from Herat to Doncaster, Casablanca, and the many unknown destinations of the future. Afghan Women United are still petitioning FIFA for full recognition as the national team of Afghanistan.
4: Living on the moon, permanently. That is NASA, the US Space Agency's goal. But is it realistic? That's what scientists from all over the world are trying to find out by researching the conditions on the Earth's celestial companion. Tomorrow, today. Next.
5: Think about Mauritius. You're not thinking vegan paradise, but that's exactly why you should. Veganism is not just a lifestyle choice, but a spiritual imperative for some Mauritians. That's why you can find so many varieties of vegan food across the island. I'm in vegan heaven, really.
4: AfriMax. In 30 minutes.

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Sports Life this weekend on DW. What happens to societies where women remain invisible? They lose ideas,

0: part of their future. We showcase the daily victories of women. 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
1: What are this lot doing? What's with all the dancing, the lederhosen, and the beer? And where do they originally hail from? The mysterious Bavarians. New archaeological finds show that even 1,500 years ago, they were sturdily built, well-nourished, and tall. This and more on DW's Science Show. 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
2: Untold treasures lie hidden here beneath the soil. 4,000 artifacts and remains have already been recovered. We were very surprised when it turned out to be so extensive, with so many finds. We couldn't have anticipated that. Berglern in Bavaria, southern Germany. The plan had been to build houses on this stretch of land, 62 single-family homes. But then archaeologists made a sensational discovery. Over 1,400 years ago, the Bawari, or early Bavarians, made this place their home. A small town grew up with houses, workshops, streets, and a cemetery, which makes the finds at Berglern particularly special. Usually you have either graves or evidence of settlements. It's far less common to have both together. And for the most part, early medieval regional history is based on grave finds. So when you discover that people didn't just die in an area, but actually lived there too, then that's a completely different situation. Here, where archaeologists are currently working their way forward, centimetre by centimetre with pickaxes, there used to be a kind of industrial area, a whole row of so-called pit houses. Discoloration in the soil indicates where the floor was and where posts were embedded in the ground. First, a pit was dug, and around it, or even inside the pit, additional wooden posts were set, and on top of those, a roof. It was basically like a small basement apartment. The pit houses served as workshops. The excavations also uncovered lumps of slag, which suggests that iron was processed in some of the earthen huts. The early Bavarians in this region, it seems, were pretty skilled blacksmiths. Swords were in high demand during this period. The late 8th century was very much marked by conflict, and so the focus then was on weapons production. This lump of clay points to another trade that was practiced in the miners' houses, weaving. Lumps like this served as weights to ensure that the threads remained taut on the loom. It's likely that the fabrics were produced for export. More was produced than was consumed here, that's what we can assume. And trade was already taking place at that time, both in textiles and in iron goods. Today, Berglern is a small municipality with just under 3,000 residents. The evidence suggests that 1,400 years ago, a rather larger settlement existed here. We can assume that during the early Middle Ages, an area of 6 to 7 hectares was settled here, which is significantly larger than contemporary settlements. The stony soil on the gravel plain around Berglern has ensured that these 7th century skeletons have been well preserved. So far, 70 graves have been discovered. The Bawari were Christians and so were buried facing east. But what can we learn from the bones themselves? What we can say so far is that this is probably a female burial. Among the grave goods, we see a belt buckle, which is well preserved. And here on the thigh, there was also a small knife. We've seen that in several other female burials as well, a small knife lying on the thigh.

0: eye. Judging by the grave goods, the Bawari from Baglan were well-to-do people. Many were buried with swords. Women often wore valuable jewellery. Each grave find is documented with a hand-drawn sketch. The bones also indicate that these people were well nourished. Some of them were surprisingly tall, nearly 1 metre 80, though most were a bit shorter. The average height for the women is around 1 metre 60, sometimes slightly less, sometimes slightly more, while for men it's about 10 centimetres taller, so 170, 172. The artefacts offer a unique glimpse into the past, to when the tribal duchy of Bavaria had just been formed. All of the artefacts are being carefully examined by the State Office for the Preservation of Historical Monuments, including this brooch. It's always fascinating to see the exquisite craftsmanship with which the artisans of that era, the goldsmiths and silversmiths, produced these objects. They didn't have glasses or magnifying glasses, and yet these are truly exquisite, beautiful pieces of jewellery. History comes to life, and I find it fascinating that the longer you look at these artefacts, the more you can glean from them about the jewellery or how they were dressed. We forge a connection to our own ancestors, to our past, and start to understand that they weren't all that different to us. Even then, the people here were connected to the whole world. That's clear from the jewellery found in the graves. The white stones in the brooch likely came from India. But where was the brooch made? I'd suggest that it doesn't come from a workshop here in Bavaria, but more likely further west. We know, for instance, that the lady was dressed according to the fashion of the time, and this basic pattern follows what we might call a French style, which was prevalent in Paris around 600. It was a cosmopolitan population that settled here. After the fall of the Roman Empire, a wide variety of ethnic groups had intermingled, including Romans, Celts, Germanic tribes, and Goths. Eventually, this people came to be known as the Bavarians. And the region where they lived? Bavaria. Bavaria was, just like today, a key region from which the Alps could be crossed, and that's why it had to be secured, including militarily. This was true for the Carolingians as well, later. So, yes, it was of great strategic importance and played a key role politically, too. The archaeological excavations have pushed the planned development of this area back by several years. And the municipality has to pay the archaeologists too, of course. The whole project will cost about 500,000 euros. But the mayor and the town council are proud of the discoveries made here. They now know that Baglan was settled far earlier than was previously believed. We were first mentioned in historical records in 793 AD, and if you look at the archaeological finds, we're actually much older than that. The archaeologists don't intend to excavate the entire 4-hectare site. Much of it is to be left alone in order to preserve the relics beneath for future generations. The longer the artefacts remain in the ground, the better for research. My own curiosity has certainly been satisfied by what we have already found. But my successors may want to know much more, so we need to take a long-term view on it all. Hardly any other archaeological site tells us so much about the people who lived, worked, and traded in Bavaria 1,400 years ago. The ancestors of the people we today call Bavarians.
1: Do you have a science question? Then send it to us as a video, text, or voice message. If we answer it on the show, then we'll send you a little gift as a thank you. So, just ask.
0: Is there water on the moon? At first glance, the moon looks a bit like a desert.

0: and for a long time scientists were sure there was no water on it. Now, though, we know that there is. But where is it? And could we use it? Most of the moon's water is found at its south pole. Many craters there have no access to sunlight and, says NASA, are some of the coldest parts of the entire solar system. The water here is permanent ice. Some has been frozen for 3.5 billion years. Temperatures are as low as minus 240 degrees Celsius. The LRO lunar orbiter revealed that there is ice lying just below the surface here, either as solid deposits or mixed with lunar dust. And there's a lot of it. Estimates suggest hundreds of millions of metric tons. There's also water in moon dust, what's known as lunar regolith. NASA's LADEE mission showed that when rocks from space strike the moon's surface, they kick up not only dust, but also traces of water, even in areas subject to sunlight. And they are traces. The Sahara Desert contains around 100 times more water than lunar dust. Can we access it? That's something for future lunar missions to find out. Either way, it won't be easy to extract. Temperatures are very low, the terrain is difficult, and it'll take a lot of tech. Water access will be crucial for future lunar missions. It could be treated and turned into drinking water, or broken down into its components, hydrogen and oxygen, using electrolysis. These could be used for breathing or for rocket fuel. Until then, however, astronauts will still have to bring their water with them from Earth.
1: Space exploration is all the rage among Gen Zers. That's because it boasts more opportunities than ever before. SpaceX and Blue Origin, as well as numerous satellite startups, are stirring things up. It's no longer just government agencies that get to explore up there. The space industry is expanding and attracting talent.
0: With the help of this simulator, Elias Leuschel is training his mining skills. He hopes to one day extract raw materials far away on the moon. Leuschel studies space technologies at the Freiberg University of Mining and Technology in eastern Germany and has big plans. It would be cool to have the opportunity to go to the moon, but on the other hand, it's also really cool just to be part of developing all of this and to find solutions essential for it to work, solutions without which it wouldn't be possible. Extracting raw materials in space is laborious, dangerous work. The low gravity makes it difficult, as do the meter-thick layers of lunar dust and the lethal radiation, a challenge for the scientists. We're looking for simple, hard-wearing solutions that are robust. On the moon, you can't easily repair equipment, for example, so everything has to be lightweight, reliable, and robust. Like this rover, for example, developed by students here at the university. It moves across the rugged lunar surface, locating, extracting, and transporting raw materials. Soon, it'll be possible to produce rovers like this on the moon itself. 3D printing is key. We're already able to print entire cars, and so we want to use this technology to produce rovers directly on the moon using local materials, rather than having to transport every single piece of material we need to the moon. A crewed lunar landing is planned for 2028 as part of the Artemis 4 mission. The plan is to then build a lunar station up there. It will be too expensive to restock this base with deliveries from Earth, so astronauts will need to use resources very carefully. Lunar astronauts will have to breathe the same air over and over, drink the same water, eat the same carrots, recycle like crazy, and by finding solutions, we're developing technologies that are useful on Earth too. Data collected by the Artemis 2 mission, which launched in April 2026, will be used to prepare for the planned crewed lunar landing in 2028. This is what dwellings on the moon,

0: could look like. Together with the European Space Agency, London-based design and architecture firm Hassell has developed a master plan for a modular lunar base in which human beings could work and live long term. One big challenge is the lunar radiation, so thick walls could be essential. But how to build them?
1: We're not going to bring our own concrete to build shell structures or caves to protect our astronauts. We better use local materials. So therefore, we're going to use regolith, which is lunar dust, to create blocks that then, what we call tetrapods, that we can actually interconnect and create these structures, these shell structures, cave-like structures, under which our astronauts can live inside their inflatable habitats.
0: It sounds great, and the model looks impressive too. But what about putting it into practice? Researcher Moritz Stich is helping to develop the building material. Although there are abundant supplies of regolith on the moon, it isn't necessarily suitable as a building material. Regolith is a bit like sand, which means if you melt it, it vitrifies, so it turns to glass, like sand. An alternative, however, is to sinter it. Sintering is similar to firing clay. It doesn't completely melt the regolith, but it does make the grains soft enough so that they can bond together. And afterwards, you end up with a porous, solid composite material, which could be used to make something like bricks, for example. Bricks you could then use to build walls with. We also use heat-resistant plastics for 3D printing. And we mix in regolith to boost the overall volume. That way we can achieve a larger volume and so need to take less plastic with us for printing. With a special high-temperature printer, it's even possible to process pure regolith. It can be used on its own or mixed with plastic. 3D printing has great potential for lunar construction work. NASA conducted tests with large format printers. One good option is to design lightweight, inflatable structures and then clad them in regolith. And the plan would be to incorporate the assistance of small robots. What at first glance looks like a vacuum cleaner is actually a mobile 3D printer. It applies regolith layer by layer directly onto the lightweight base structure. All this is still just a vision, but this, or something similar, could be what living on the moon looks like one day. Humanity is heading off to new realms, and this exploratory urge drives researchers too. Ever since I've been working here and regularly seeing the astronauts walking around, I find myself thinking, wow, I'm really working on these frontiers that we're currently pushing back. And working on lunar projects is incredibly inspiring. It fills me with enthusiasm, and I'm so grateful to be allowed to be so close to it all. It's totally crazy.
2: Imagine it's the year 3000. What would archaeologists dig up from our time? Very likely bits of plastic and fragments of synthetic clothing, which are already found in dense layers in the ground, thanks to our appetite for disposable fashion.
0: T-shirts emblazoned with the latest designs, bang on trend. Super short distressed look hot pants, a must-have. The latest fast fashion collections will doubtless have as short a product life cycle as ever. Friederike von Wedel-Palo works to improve sustainability in fashion. She says one hurdle is the disposable mindset. What actually happens to the things we buy? If we take a look inside a typical closet, we see a lot of tags still on the clothes. And that means these are all brand new, unworn. This phenomenon accounts for about 20% of all clothing produced. And on top of that, roughly 10 to 30% is never even sold in the first place. It's destroyed, burned, disposed of. That means more than half of what we produce goes straight into the trash. Unused. That in itself is a massive problem. And fast fashion giants like Primark seem almost harmless in comparison to online Chinese sellers like Shein, which are more about ultra fast fashion. Product life cycles are getting significantly shorter, things need to be replaced more quickly, and consumption increases. Ever more products are bought, and as a result, the mountain of waste generated by this short-lived system continues to grow. At the Federal Environment Agency in Dessau, eastern Germany, scientists like Karim Zaidi are working on ways to make textiles last longer by creating a digital profile for each garment. With the digital product passport, a consumer who wants to buy an item of clothing in a store, for example, can scan a QR code and will directly access a platform where they can retrieve product information. There is a whole range of product information currently being considered. One might be the durability of the fibers used in the textiles. In other words, how long-lasting is the fiber I'm about to buy? Other product information could be the garment's ecological or carbon footprint. And here's how it works. Production origin, material mix, recyclability. Just scan the QR code and the digital label opens up on your phone, making the garment a traceable product with its own individual identity. We hope that the digital product passport will make products more durable, more robust, and easier to repair, and that the raw materials in them can be reused for new products, so that we're losing and destroying fewer raw materials in Europe. When you look at individual fast fashion items, it quickly becomes clear how much action is needed. Here we have a classic €2 t-shirt. The fabric doesn't feel particularly comfortable. It also smells strongly of chemicals. We can see that it's been made in a very simple way. It's just cut, folded over once, and then sewn along the edge. It is possible to do this better. Here at Berlin's University of Applied Sciences, Elisabeth Eppinger investigates the sustainability of fibers and textiles by putting them to the test in the laboratory. Most fast fashion items are not made to last. It takes just a few test cycles to reveal weaknesses, although these can easily be missed in the store. Here you can see that it has already opened along this edge. It's come completely undone. There is no locking stitch here, an extra zigzag stitch over it, an extra thread around it to reinforce the edges. You can see that on the other side. Here the seam has already come completely undone because of this. This other hoodie looks similar, but the workmanship is better, and so it copes better with the stress tests. Here at the cuff, I can tell there's more material. It feels bulkier, fuller. It'll definitely take longer for this to wear through. And this part sees a lot of wear, so you need to add reinforcement here. But we barely notice such differences when we shop. We've forgotten, says Eppinger, how to recognize true quality. When we look at the textiles sector, it's clear that things are getting worse. And it's not just brands associated with ultra-fast fashion that are doing it. We see the same trend in higher price segments as well. It's far from the case that higher prices mean better quality. And no matter how much it costs, isn't fashion, by its very nature, fleeting? Sustainable fashion, like that sold in this slow fashion store in central Berlin, remains a niche concept. And even if consumers are given more information about how a garment is made, will they actually use it? And how much does this information influence purchasing decisions anyway? Oliver McConnell, an innovation strategist and fashion expert, has his reservations about the digital product passport. We see the appealing aspects of fast fashion, the trendy styles, the instant gratification. And so the question we really need to ask is, how do we bring an immediate reward to sustainable clothing? You could, for example, say that if you buy fair fashion, you get climate points, which you could then redeem for cheaper electricity or to otherwise cut your household budget. A kind of payback program.

0: business.
1: Where you get an immediate reward for doing your bit to improve the climate.
0: Dass man sich dafür einsetzt, dass das Klima besser wird.
1: Friederike von Wedel-Palo, meanwhile, sees great potential in the digital product passport. We're seeing, especially among young people, a great deal of interest in sustainable products. But there's a lack of trust, and that needs to be rebuilt. The digital product passport could be key to enabling buyers to make decisions based on facts. And I'm certain that it will also be key to changing purchasing decisions. Following a preparatory and introductory phase beginning in 2027, the digital product passport for textiles in the EU is set to come into effect in 2028.
2: Archaeological discoveries, water on the moon, and building a lunar base. We'll be back soon with more stories from the world of science. See you then on Tomorrow Today. Take care.

0: About Mauritius. You're not thinking vegan paradise, but that's exactly why you should. Veganism is not just a lifestyle choice, but a spiritual imperative for some Mauritians. That's why you can find so many varieties of vegan food across the island. I mean, vegan heaven, really.
1: Afrimax. Coming up.
2: Every week, under the shade of the baobab,
3: there is a heated debate.
4: Change our traditionality.
5: They must be diverted in the parliament.
6: An obvious case of repossession.
2: But this isn't just talk.
3: This is where important questions are asked
2: and answered.
3: You are responsible to tell me that.
2: I am Mimi Mefonewu.
3: And I'm George Okachi.
2: And this is the baobab. No spins, no filters, just the facts.
1: In 30 minutes.

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1: 1 year into Trump 2.0.
2: With respect.
3: Greenland.
4: Money.
3: Russia.
1: Where is the world's oldest democracy headed?
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6: This is not the America we want.
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1: Under pressure, Trump's fractured America starts October 2nd on DW. 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
9: उसकी ये बात अभी भी याद है कि उसने बोला था कि यार मेरी अम्मी को बोलना कि वो आपका बेटा मर गया है, अब उसका आप इंतजार ना कीजिएगा और मुझे यहीं पे छोड़ दो, आप जाओ मेरे लिए दुआ करो.
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9: तो जब ये वीडियोस मैंने देखी थी, मैं खुद रोने लग गया था कि यार ये क्या है.

0: Security has been ramped up and officers say the incident has been contained. The RAF Fairford is used by the US Air Force, currently also to carry out strikes on Iranian missile sites. British counterterrorism police are probing the incident. Two separate mass shootings in South Africa have killed 27 people within hours of each other. Eight men armed with AK-47s stormed a bar west of Johannesburg, killing at least 17 people and wounding 17 others. An eyewitness video shows the second incident at an entertainment venue in a township outside Cape Town, where gunmen killed 10 people. The motives for the shootings are not yet known. US President Donald Trump has rejected Iran's proposal that would have reopened the Strait of Hormuz to shipping within a week. The Iranian foreign minister says the plan calls for a cessation of all hostilities in the Middle East, including Lebanon, as well as conditions in the ceasefire deal that fell apart months ago.
1: They told me I could host tonight if I didn't steal the runway. But look at this fit. I'm here in Lilongwe for Travel Through Africa, where creativity is opening new doors. And across the continent, film, art, food, and adventure are proving that the best ideas are the ones that everybody gets to experience. But first, here's what's coming up. Think kite surfing is just for international tourists? Think again. One Kenyan writer is flipping the script on Diani Beach. We meet artist Bonolo Kavula, who's proving that a familiar fabric can tell extraordinary stories. Then, Melin Belou discovers that Mauritius is also a vegan paradise. I'm Zahir, and you're watching Afrimax.

0: From one runway to another, here in Lilongwe, it's all about red carpets and fashion. But in Rwanda, filmmakers are rethinking who gets access to the carpet and who has been left out.
1: What if the lead actor in your film couldn't see it? Rwanda's filmmakers are changing that.
2: I like the movie so much. I'm really curious about what they are watching.
1: For many blind audiences, exclusion doesn't always mean being absent. Sometimes it means being in the room while the story is being told in a medium that is not accessible to them.
3: One day I said, let me join others as they watch a football match. Unfortunately, they turned off the sounds. And I was surprised by their scream, "Go!" And I was like, what happened? Who just scored? How?
1: In Kigali, a group of young filmmakers made a film about blind massage therapists. But of course, the people at the heart of the story were not able to see it. For the director of the film, this led to an important realization.
4: In Rwanda, specifically, the majority doesn't know about the audio description. They just think that those who are visually impaired are just people who are aside. To me, it felt like it's something that needs to be corrected.
1: Since then, Danny has trained intensively in audio description with support from the Rwanda Media Project. Through the Breaking Barriers Inclusion Initiative, he's now sharing that skill with other creators, exploring how to make movies accessible for the sight impaired.
4: That's the trick. The hardest part is to figure out the word that you will use to describe what's happening. So every little time you get, you can make something out of it.
1: It's thought that tens of thousands of people live with visual impairment in Rwanda, but most screen content produced in this country is only for the sighted. As filmmakers explore greater inclusion, they're discovering audio description as a new creative language.
3: The biggest challenge is timing, knowing where and when to describe so that they can truly feel the film.
1: Like any creative activity, audio description is a skill that needs to be learned. Trainees watch, listen, write, revise, and record. The process is repeated again and again. Through blindfold exercises, they also sharpen their hearing and get a sense of how much sound can reveal. What does this

0: journey feel like?
1: When I was blindfolded, that was terrible. We are used to so much, and our other senses are not very developed. For example, my ears are not very developed, and we are taken out of our comfort zone.
0: To assist filmmakers in the process, visually impaired participants are invited in to test the descriptions. Their feedback helps reveal what's clear, what's missing, and what truly makes the film accessible.
2: I'm curious about what the environment looks like. I wish they would just tell me what I don't see.
3: Tell us the most important thing that makes you know a person has a mental problem. What makes you know that?
0: Accessibility is only made possible with the help of those who need it. For many filmmakers, cinema often begins with the perfect frame, the right lens, and the most cinematic light. But breaking barriers is challenging them to think beyond the image. So how is this initiative changing the way they see their role as creators?
4: It's a breakthrough, honestly, because thinking that there is a big audience that we had and did not know how to engage with them.
5: Those who have disabilities, they are also people who need to enjoy what other people also are enjoying in their life. So the barrier should be broken.
0: Barriers to the on-screen world are gradually coming down. What does this mean to those who've been excluded for so long?
2: It's so great that they are thinking of people like us.
3: I'm truly excited. This is the beginning, and if it continues at this pace without giving up, all will keep getting better.
0: A workshop that began with one film, one man, and a small group of trainees, could this become part of a larger African movement for accessible media?
1: If you compare the whole budget of a film, yeah? Audio description is such a small part. We can help, and we will do further training workshops in this field so that you have really many people who can do this audio description so that you can have all these people included.
0: What if your lead actor can't see your film? For these young Rwandan filmmakers, that question is no longer something to fix at the end. It's where the story begins. From one workshop in Kigali to a wider African audience, they're breaking down barriers and learning how cinema can speak to everyone through images, sound, and inclusion.
6: She started Afro Fashion in 2008 in Lilongwe, and since then the continent called. Ghana, Ivory Coast, Mali, and Tunisia. Maimuna Schumann has built a pan-African brand and is bringing all of that back here to Malawi. Maimuna, what is the one thing that Africa taught you that has changed your work forever?
7: That we are so creative and we can do anything. And sustainable fashion for me is very important. I focus mainly on promoting hand-woven fabrics, hand-painted fabrics, recycling them with already existing clothes. Yeah. So the one thing that it's taught me is that fashion is everywhere. We inspire everybody, but we never promote ourselves.
6: Which countries did you find most unique?
7: I would say West Africa, Mali, because I was there the longest, and that's where I actually learned about cotton and learned about the fabric painting. I learned so much about Mali.
6: Thank you so much.
7: Thank you for being so fashionable.
6: Goodluck Shamala is changing the narrative of kitesurfing off the Kenyan coast by turning this tourist luxury pastime into a local extreme sport revolution.
8: For years, kitesurfing on Kenya's coast was seen as something for tourists, not for locals. That's starting to change.
9: At the beginning, you know, I didn't know how to swim very well. Then from there also, then I was thinking too much about how to acquire the equipment. Equipment was very expensive. And how to start everything, like, you know, from scratch was not easy. And that's when also the slogan came in, from zero to hero. So that's what gave me motivation, like, you know, without starting from scratch, then you cannot reach where you want to reach.
8: At the center of that shift is Goodluck Shamala, founder of Kenya Kite Surfing School, a man who started at the edge of the sport, but now he's bringing locals into the center of it.
9: I want to be the first Kenyan to know how to kite surf. So that's what has been giving him motivation. Then kite surfing, then being instructor, then from there,

0: highest levels, you know. When you have goals and ambitions, then they make it everything much more easier now.
1: In 2004, Goodluck was just a beach assistant, carrying gear for visitors on Diani Beach. Over time, he studied the sport, mastered it, and eventually turned that knowledge into a school of his own. That change is becoming visible in unexpected ways.
0: I started kitesurfing after my high school in 2003, and I was already familiar with the ocean. Came here in 2004, started working with one of the guys. The guy who started kitesurfing here was called Boris Polo. So I was supposed to be a diver, but once I came in, then I saw kitesurfing. So something which was new. Everything was just from scratch. So we have been here from 2013 up to now. We have been living well with the community, and I was so happy to join the community because that was my target, that was my dream, because that's where the Kenyan locals are best. And where the locals are best, because this sport is expensive, so I said, okay, the place I have, it will be much easier for me to get the youth who are there. At least, you know, I don't want them to go through many problems like me. So it will be much easier at least to make them, you know, pick up this sport very quick.
1: By making lessons more accessible, Goodluck is opening the sport up, helping young people learn, teach, and earn from it.
0: You know the ocean works, so that's why you love the sport. If you love.
2: So when I came to the kitesurfing school, I found that most of the instructors are male. Then I ask, why not female? Then I got the encouragement of trying it so that later on I can also be an instructor for the women. Family supported me on this, and the sport is not something that you need a lot of power on it, just relaxing and feeling it. Kiting is about feeling the power. It's about playing with the wind. They were not sure if I'll do it. But to myself, I was sure on it that I will do it and I'm gonna succeed in this. And also I want to push more women, society, that what a man can do, a woman can do also.
0: If you wanna resist on the ground, pulling, resisting, swinging more down.
1: What is happening here is bigger than the sport. Kite surfing is becoming part of the new coastal lifestyle and part of how young people here see themselves and what they believe is possible.
0: So it's like if you want to go more to the right, more like more tension on the right and a little bit of break, like holding it back. More tension on the right, a little bit of break, it's like when you're landing.
3: And for the locals, also tourists, they're also proud of us because when they see us, they're like, okay, this sport is not for only foreigners. It's also for the, you know, for the Kenyans, for the locals also, because we give them more motivation. So when they see us now, that confidence, comfortability comes.
1: For a long time, sports like these were built around visitors. Now, locals are building something of their own.
3: So when you see young people that we have brought up now, we have trained, we are so much proud of them because we see the changes now. And these changes are the ones which are making us happy because we can see them like, you know, they are self-employed now. Some, they are opened up their own kite school.
1: On this Kenya's coast, the wind is no longer carrying only tourists and adventure. The wind here is changing direction. And this time, it's carrying local and even female talent into a space that once felt out of reach.

0: custom suits, red carpet gowns, one-of-a-kind tailor-made pieces just for your measurements. MB Brandy has been building one of Lilongwe's most bespoke studios, and now he's putting that on Lilongwe's runway, and the continent is starting to take notice.
1: In a country where people prefer fast fashion, why does bespoke still matter?
2: The difference is that when you order an outfit from me, I make clothes that are customized to your fashion preference. You can choose a design you like, and I will make that outfit, while fast fashion is already made clothes. My shop is dominated by women looking for dresses and blouses. Men also come through for tailor-made shirts and jackets.
1: Thank you so much, Nato. What's that one being?
0: Treasure has been part of the Southern African culture for generations, but Bonolo Kavula sees more than just fabric. She transforms it into artwork that is shown through identity, memory, and the stories we inherit.
3: Every dot she punches carries a memory. Every string she threads holds a story. But before the world knew her name, what did Bonolo Kavula see in Treasure that no one else did?
4: I like art that is abstract, minimal, and conceptual. When you look at it, one would think that you're seeing like a coded language, a coded visual language. It resonates with people because it is familiar. It holds the memory of our ancestors, the memory of our mothers and our grandmothers. There's a lot of messaging, but it's coded in past, present, and future.
3: Bonolo's geometric language began as a rebellion. As a student at Michaelis, she pushed against old and new stereotypes, and that fight shaped the technique she's known for now.
4: If you look at art during apartheid, you'll find that while black male artists were making prints, you'll find that most of the time women were taught weaving and craft, you know.
3: In post-apartheid South Africa, new stereotypes emerged.
4: Let's say 12 years ago or so, the black artist superstars, a lot of their work touched on identity politics and our history. And I was inspired by that, but I also, in a way, thought that one can make art that is liberating and not necessarily touching on, you know, those identifiers. And I also understood that also not making art that is political is a political statement.
3: Using printmaking as her point of departure, Bonolo set about developing her own technique.
4: My peers were studying medicine, accounting, and so I decided to approach my art as a creative science. I did a lot of experimenting. When I did my investigation with paper, I looked at the office punch, the stapler, and so I got this visual language with the confetti that you get when you open the office punch. So the circle and the line became like a constant in my work.
3: So how did Shweshwe become more than just a familiar fabric for Bonolo?
4: For the first 6-7 years after I graduated, I worked only with paper and canvas. So those are the materials that I would punch and deconstruct and reconstruct.
3: And then came the moment that changed everything.
4: And I was invited to have my first solo exhibition. And while I was busy making my work, it felt like a very flat process because the material that I was using had no meaning. So I was really searching again, like I did when I was a student, investigating all sorts of material. Until one day, you know, I saw my mother's red shweshwe dress sticking out of my cupboard, and I thought, whoa, that is actually an interesting material. I punched the fabric, put the shweshwe disc together, and it was like magic. It felt like I literally hit the jackpot. The work carried all that meaning that I was searching all this time. Culture, history, ancestor, memory, identity, even politics, all in this one fabric that is specific to South Africa, but specific to my own personal history.
3: A single fabric holding heritage, tradition, and the loss of her mother at the age of 5.
4: So in my culture, when somebody passes away after the funeral, we lay their clothes out and the family members get to choose a piece of clothing. And when my mother passed away, obviously I was too young to participate in that. And my great-grandmother chose my mother's red shosha dress. And when I started varsity in 2011, she called me aside and said, listen, I want you to have this dress. Apart from her giving me something that belonged to my mom, I also feel like she gave me my idea long before I even knew it. And that's why I call my work ancestral work.
3: Benolo's distinctive use of shwe shwe is celebrated and sought after by galleries, museums, and art fairs locally and abroad. And all that exposure presented a new opportunity.
4: So I've been invited to participate in a group exhibition, the Town Hall in London. The name of the show is Her Stories Untold. I'm busy basically sketching out what I will be showing there. Next step is to choose the fabric which I think will be best for this artwork.
3: Shwe Shwe's long journey to Africa means a lot to Benolo. A textile reinvented many times, now part of her own artistic evolution.
4: So when people think about, say, shwe shwe fabric, they're thinking brown, blue, red, because traditionally those were the colors. But now there's a variety. So the colors have expanded, the designs have expanded over the years.
3: Traditionally worn for ceremonies and celebrations, shwe shwe has traveled far, from Asian origins to European Blaudrecht printmakers, to colonial trade and a gift for Lesotho's King Moshweshwe, to white women wearing it as a quiet resistance against apartheid. Every pattern carries traces of migration, colonialization, and reclamation, a history Benolo now weaves into her work.
4: When you grow up and learn about art, it's paintings, it's your traditional sculptures, but all European. And for me to go overseas and to take my shwe shwe work into those spaces, it's like the perfect intervention for writing yourself in history within art, or even correcting some narratives.
3: Benolo's voice and shwe shwe now speaks for itself as a deeply personal honoring of her ancestors and Botswana heritage, and a demonstration of African art setting the record straight.
0: Next up, Mauritius vegan vlogger Chris Litchmeyer takes Maling Blue on a vegan food adventure across Mauritius.
5: Mauritius might secretly be one of the best vegan destinations in the world, and nobody talks about it. But let's be honest, when you think about Mauritius, you're not thinking vegan paradise, but that's exactly why you should. Because at number one, Mauritian food is naturally plant-based. Number two, its vegan delights are next level. At number three, our vegan chefs have perfected cow bone. So what you're about to see today isn't a new movement. It's a story that's been cooking for generations. And to explore it, I'm about to bring someone that knows the flavors inside out. Just Chris, vegan foodie flavor chaser, and today not just our videographer, but my co-pilot.
6: Let's go.
7: At number one.
8: So what a lot of people don't know, Mauritian food, a lot of it's naturally plant-based, such as dalpuri, roti, even gato pima. A lot of the street food is naturally vegan, and it's very easy to get plant-based food here.
7: We also have vegan beer. Cheers.
5: Exactly. Mauritius's vegetarian food is shaped by history, religion, and necessity.
8: So we're starting here in Maybug, and I'm taking you to this lovely little spot called Café de Fleur.
5: Okay.
8: It's a really Instagrammable spot, you're gonna love it. You'll be surprised the amount of vegan foods you can get here.
5: Woo! So cheers to hazelnut latte with almond milk.
8: Wow, so we've just got a tofu rice bowl, which comes with a fragrant, fluffy rice. It smells absolutely gorgeous. And we've got some sautéed tofu as well, with green beans, red peppers, and a nice little garden salad on the side, the sweet mustard dressing. Can't wait to begin.
5: So, some panini, fresh pesto, also some tofu and seasonal vegetables. Tofu is culturally significant across the island and found in most restaurants.
8: So tofu is actually soybean curd. They get it from when they make soy milk. They scrape the curd off the top and they make it into blocks like this. And it's full of protein and delicious. Mm. Absolutely gorgeous.
6: And at number two, our vegan delights are next level.
8: So now we're on our way to Mocha for some plant-based ice creams. Now, a lot of people usually ask, what's the difference between vegetarians and vegans? Well, vegetarians, some eat eggs and dairy, whereas vegans exclude meat, dairy, eggs and honey from the diet, as well as any products made from animals.
5: If this is vegan, we've all been lied to. This is where skeptics become believers.
9: And to get the texture as if it was like a creamy gelato based on milk, we have vegetable fibers, which are replacing actually the cream and the milk.
8: It's not about replacing dairy, it's about elevating what's already there. That's the difference. Ice cream, it hits different in this heat.
5: And now we're stepping into something completely different, isn't it, Chris?
8: Yes, right.
6: At number three, our vegan chefs have perfected barbecue kalbone, found here in the north at Shlomo. Now, kalbone is a wheat gluten meat substitute. Absolutely delicious. Then we're getting a burrito shawarma, a Shlomo bowl, a pizza with kalbone, and a pizza with tofu.
5: Just look at each dish. You wouldn't even know it's vegan. You're not just eating vegan. You're experiencing Mauritius through a new lens and on a plate. Gosh, I'm in vegan heaven, really. But if you really want to understand Mauritian vegan food, you don't start in restaurants, you start here. Fresh turmeric, curry leaves, coconut, these are the foundation.
8: Absolutely.
5: Veganism is not just a lifestyle choice, but a spiritual imperative for some Mauritians. That's why you can find so many varieties of vegan food across the islands. Dried mangoes. There's vegan Nutella.
8: I don't know why. Check that out. Nice.
5: And from here, we train all the way down to the west for our sunset beach picnic. Gorgeous.
8: Mauritius doesn't announce itself as a vegan destination.
5: It is a secret vegan paradise.
8: And that's exactly why it surprises you.
5: Yes, you just need to know where to look. Cheers.
1: Today's stories have proved that the best ideas make sure that nobody gets left behind. And with true creativity has the power to bring us all in. Don't forget to go to dw.com/Afrimax for more. And until next time from this fabulous fashion show, ta.

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3: They must be diverted in the parliament.
4: An obvious case of repossession.
0: But this isn't just talk.
1: This is where important questions are asked
0: and answered.
1: You are responsible to tell me that.
0: I am Mimi Mefonewu.
5: And I'm George Okachi.
0: And this is the Baobab. No spins, no filters, just the facts.
6: Next.
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2: He went onto the internet to research, but how else do you get sperms out when you need them? 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
3: Yeah, I said.
2: I no longer feel bad about saying the same story for the past 20 years. It's who I am. And by the way, I've made some money from

0: this story. So excuse me, unless you are tired of hearing it, close your ears. It has structured and shaped an entire career.
1: Don't hold back. Say it loud. What's up, everybody? Yep, you heard right. We are back. Season 3 of Don't Hold Back. This is a podcast in collaboration between DW, Jacaranda FM, and East Coast Radio. My name is Nozibele Kamgana Mayaba. I will be your host. This is where we say it loud. I am so excited to welcome today's guest. Oh, guys, she's one of my faves. I'm not sure if she actually knows this, okay? I am so happy to be covering her inspirational journey from heartbreak of a miscarriage to the beauty of IVF. She is a global speaker, a wife, a mom to twins. She is the NGO queen. Please help me welcome Usibulele Sibhaca Nomganga. How are you?
0: I'm good. How are you?
1: I'm good, thank you. I'm so excited for you to be here.
0: Yeah.
1: There's so much to unpack. There's so much to talk about.
0: Yeah.
1: But before we get into our discussion, we have a tradition, you know, on the show where we bring a snack.
0: Right.
1: So
0: I do have my snack.
1: You do have your snack. Perfect.
0: So I didn't know which one to go with, but now the more that we're talking, I'm just like, actually, maybe this is the one I should go with.
1: Okay. Oreos.
0: Sana. This heals my inner child.
1: Okay.
0: Like, in a way you will not believe.
1: Don't tell me now.
0: Okay.
1: There's a story behind it. I'm going to ask her about the story behind it, like, much later on. It's okay. Okay? Sibo?
0: Yes.
1: Your story is so multi-layered that sometimes when I was writing notes, I did not know where to begin.
0: Okay.
1: But okay, let's start from the foundations.
0: Okay.
1: I've watched some of your interviews, and one of the things that you said is you lost your parents when you were 16.
0: Yes.
1: How do you believe the loss of your parents in such a way that I'm sure you'll touch on shaped the person and the woman that you are now?
0: Thanks for that, Nozi. You are spot on. The loss of a parent is really, really tough. Then the loss of a parent at the time at which I lost both my parents, at the height of the HIV pandemic in South Africa, was even harder. Mm. Because you're first dealing with the fact that this person or these people are no longer here. Mm. Then you're also dealing with the fact that they're no longer here because of HIV.
1: Because of the circumstances.
0: And at the time, Galogu, you remember, it was highly stigmatized, HIV. It really used to be a death sentence, you know, whereas we live in a much different world today, you know. And there I was as a young girl losing mom, but I was so fortunate and so blessed that my dad was still around. Mm. He was really active. And I think he was very intentional in how he raised my brother and I from the moment my mom passed away up until he passed away. He really, I felt, now looking back, I've got moments where I'm like, I think he was doing something. How I wish, of course, it was a different time where my dad was still alive and that he could be, you know, on ARVs today. Yeah. But I also wish that he had done stuff like memory boxes, you know. I wish he had been honest and open about what he was going through. Mm. I wish I would have trusted my youthful heart to be able to handle what he was going through. I feel that he would have empowered me a little better, whereas he then died. I was dealing with the death of a dad. I was dealing with the death of a dad from AIDS. Mm. Then I was dealing with having to navigate my life as though he still were around. Mm. And I feel like had he just empowered me enough, I would have dealt with certain things and certain people a lot easier than what my brother and I had to. So, yes, we lost both our parents at a very young age, and it has 100% shaped the woman that I am today. Mm. I do what I do today so passionately, and my why is always so clear because it is a part of my story. Mm. So, yeah.
1: As a 16-year-old, Sibo, Abazali passed away of AIDS.
0: Mm-hmm.
1: I believe at that age, you are also still coming to yourself.
0: Hello.
1: Yeah, understand? Yeah. You are still a little bit fuzzy about, like, who am I, Muna? And then on top of that, having to deal with the stigma of parents being, you know, living with AIDS or dying of AIDS.
0: Yeah.
1: Then I'm sure, I mean, Usekapa, yes, right? Cape in the Town. Heart of Ikapa.
0: Yes, Kwalanga.
1: Mm-hmm. Some of the things that I'm sure are probably said about you.
0: So listen, it's...

0: It was, you're absolutely spot on. It was a look that people had when people were dying.
1: Yeah.
0: You know, so obviously nothing much has changed. Mm. I'm still very skinny. Mm. I was even skinnier back then. So a lot of people assumed that I was HIV positive. Mm. And I made an, I was very intentional, even from 16 years old, to not correct that.
1: Aww.
0: I was clear. Mm. And it, the older I got, the more I was like, if you think I'm HIV positive, It's okay, you know. And so I was very intentional about helping people see that that's not how you should be judging me. But when I was 16 years old, it wasn't always so clear, as you so rightly say. Mm. I was determined to not allow my circumstances to shape the steps I needed to take as a young person. Coming of age, you're 16 year old, you're dealing with a lot, your personality, your confidence. Also, I think what also added a lot more confusion to this situation was that family dynamics, your family will come at you in ways that you will never expect.
1: Look, you know, the other day, I'm listening to a sermon by Joyce Meyer.
0: Okay,
1: you
0: know? Yes.
1: Funny enough, totally unrelated, I never used to listen to Joyce Meyer. And then my age. Once you come to off age, you come on my child now. Anyway, so I'm now obsessed with Joyce Meyer. But what triggered me, you know, the other day is that every other sermon that I watch of her, she always references how she was abused, sexually abused by her dad.
0: Yeah.
1: And I thought it was interesting because I'm like, hey, so many years later, she still references that story. Where I'm going is, how did you transition, Okanye, where did it click for you that your story is not going to be of stigma, it's not going to be of grief, it's not going to be of where you come from? Where was the turning point about, hey, I'm not going to be defined by this thing? The fact that your story is now going to be of purpose.
0: Yeah.
1: Where was that for you? The reason why I'm asking also is because I think it triggered my own journey.
0: Okay.
1: That as someone who's living positively with HIV and I've used my story in such a purposeful way, is there a point where I don't talk about it anymore?
0: Okay. Okay. Okay.
1: Is there a point where it's enough? Where was that for you?
0: Okay. So let me start with your second part of the question.
1: Yes.
0: Is it's been over 20 years.
1: Mm.
0: I'm still talking about my story.
1: Mm.
0: I'm going to talk about my story for the next 20 years.
1: Mm-hmm.
0: It's who I am.
1: Mm.
0: It there's a thread that runs through me. I have felt otherwise about the fact that I'm unstable. Surely, exactly like you say, surely there's got to be another layer to you.
1: Mm.
0: And absolutely, there are many layers to me, but that is the foundation of all layers. So I no longer feel bad about saying the same story for the past 20 years.
1: Mm.
0: It's who I am. And by the way, I've made some money from this story. So excuse me, unless you are tired of hearing it, close your ears. It has structured and shaped an entire career, you know? Now, going back to what you're asking me initially about where was the turning point?
1: Yeah.
0: Once again, Betuna.
1: Everyone loves money. I understand.
0: And the turning point was a little financially motivated.
1: Okay.
0: Because I finished my trick and my brother says to me, see, this is where it ends. I need you to go get a job so that you and I can help each other put food on the table. Sipile. Oh, but when you think you are driven by one thing. And then you get the shock of your life when your purpose slaps you on your
1: face. Hello.
0: I thought, Dandy, totally 800 rand.
1: Mm.
0: But I was taking it for a lifetime.
1: You didn't know it was unlocking.
0: Sana, I didn't know I was unlocking something else. Because when I took on that job to be a groundbreaker, helping young people prevent themselves from contracting HIV. I didn't know I was unlocking a lifetime of the life that I have built till today. Yeah.
1: In my intro, I spoken that you are a wife.
0: Yes.
1: You are a mommy.
0: Yes.
1: To twins.
0: Yes.
1: Now I want to talk about that.
0: Yes. Let's.

0: You are a wife.
1: Mm-hmm. And a crazy man.
0: Listen, every time I see your husband, and actually, there was a point where I think I messaged, I was like, hey,
1: Mamela,
0: there's not at any point
1: where they must
0: meet. Our husbands need to meet.
1: I know, I remember.
0: It's okay.
1: Yeah, it's okay. It's just you and me. It's they okay. must not meet.
0: No,
1: yeah.
0: No, it will be a disaster. No, literally the same person. Okay.
1: I remember.
0: So, you are a wife and you're married.
1: Yes.
0: There's expectations.
1: Oh, yeah.
2: Oh,
0: expectations, cultural expectations, like just in as a society, also the expectations. But now, echadile, they're going to start, you know, having children.
1: Yeah.
0: When did you realize that your journey to motherhood is not going to take the linear path or the conventional way, where similar to how other women may have children?
1: Right.
0: When did it click for you? But hey. Sana ingathi zaba different yami Jenny.
1: Yeah. Mm. So this is my second marriage.
0: Mm.
1: Was married initially for 5 years.
0: Yes.
1: And so when my husband and I got a divorce, and it wasn't because of no children.
0: Yeah.
1: Fortunately, you know, God, funny God. I've had the most amazing mother-in-laws. Amazing. Ingathi my mom spoke to them through the grave and said, "Umntana manlona." You know, so even my first marriage, my mom-in-law was absolutely phenomenal, and not once did I ever feel the pressure. Yeah. However, after divorce, after 5 years being married, of course, dingumntu ndiyazibuza hey.
0: Once
1: I was married for 5 years, and there was not a single child. It didn't land. But at the time, I'm single, right? So I'm not too worried about it. But of course, you hear about eggs, the age and all of that. But I'm just like, I'm not going to make babies by myself. That's not what I choose to do. Well, it's an option for others, but not for me. I even though I had it for 9 and 16 years, I was raised by a mom and a dad in the home, you know, and that's what I want for myself.
0: Yes.
1: You know, and so that's my benchmark. And so that's what I'd love. So I just thought, okay, I'll wait this out. I did say to myself, though, funny enough, when I get to the age of 40, and it's not happening the way that I would have loved it to happen.
0: Okay.
1: I'm going to explore other ways.
0: Yeah.
1: There I was then meeting my husband now, right? And my husband already had 3 kids.
0: Yeah.
1: So we had already started trying quite early on, actually, just after we got married. Because I knew that in my mind, I didn't have a lot of time. And so we had 3 rounds in total. So
0: before you even go to the rounds, Sibo, I would love to just briefly the conversation that you have with your husband around IVF. I don't want to assume. I don't want to go through the ondim assume omtu because galogo and I even met him.
1: Yeah.
0: The only assumption that I would have about
1: I
0: mean, they are quite closed off. I mean, into certain things.
1: Yes.
0: I love the liberty they have over certain things.
1: Yeah.
0: Briefly.
1: Yeah.
0: What's the discussion? Always open. Hi, babes. Let's go.
1: No.
0: Let's do IVF.
1: No. So I come in with this very worldly view of let's explore this option of having a child.
0: Yes.
1: And initially he was like, no. Also, my husband is a pastor.
0: Mm-hmm.
1: And so he's of the firm belief that and by the way, Sibu is my love for you, not enough. And my husband didn't understand that while I appreciated his love for me, there's a portion of my heart reserved for umntana, man, you know, and that's what I wanted for myself.
0: Yeah.
1: You know, and he just couldn't understand that. So for the longest time, I'm not going to lie, it wasn't too long. It didn't require a lot of convincing because he could see that, wow, lomfazi ufuna umntana nyani. We then went through our first round of IVF and in Zakpendula, how at every step, the conversation still comes. You've got to convince, you've got to continue to push the needle and have difficult conversations. So for example, and I speak about this openly because he's spoken about it openly as well, is that first of all, since we're round to number one, they extract eggs, extract the sperm. Yes, get extraction of sperm.
0: Hello.
1: Another conversation altogether.
0: Hello.
1: My husband is forever traumatized by that.
0: Oh,
1: my man. We put in an embryo unsuccessful.
0: Yeah.
1: It doesn't work out. We go back to the drawing board. Young little is money, yeah?
0: Hello.
1: All of it is money that you when you go to save, you don't save for IVF. You don't say I'm saving for IVF. It's not
0: expensive.
1: A thing. very expensive. So now here I am saying to him, okay, can we do round two? Right? Until 2023,
0: yeah,
1: he says to me, how about we try again?
0: Oh.
1: I was really happy about this because I had really started giving up on the idea. And adoption is not an option at all. And so he was like, no, that's not what he's going to do. So we are going to just be.
0: Yeah.
1: And so in 2023, he says to me, Sibo, I really need you to let's start
0: try again.
1: You know, let's try again. Then this conversation was happening around February. Then I was quite intentional. Mm. There were certain things I didn't do for round one and round two that now I thought diet, lifestyle, don't yonke lando, making sure that let's prep these bodies.
0: Yeah.
1: So I was really intentional about that. I did a lot of research. Mm. I had a dietitian. Don't yonke lando. Then in August, in July, end of July, I think I was turning 40 that year. Mm-hmm. I turned 40 in July. And just after that, went through the process. Sperm.
0: Okay.
1: Lang, like 2 years ago.
0: Okay.
1: Did not all of a sudden disappear.
0: Mm.
1: But when you go to God, man, with the things that you deeply desire.
0: Yeah.
1: He went onto the internet to research, but how else do you get sperms out when you need them? Quite urgently.
0: Yeah, yeah.
1: And I said, there's a process. There's a procedure. They go directly to the source.
0: Mm.
1: They pull out the sperms. Mm. In fact, they prefer it because these sperms as dinwanga, as klapanga from, just that
0: traveling all the way.
1: You know, they are good. Chonga, we finally got the sperms. We went with the third round. The doctor, because of my age and because of previously failed rounds of IVF, so now they no longer put in two.
0: Okay.
1: Or more than one.
0: Okay.
1: But because of my age, and because of previously failed, put in two for as a measure of at least one.
0: Yeah.
1: They put in two.
0: Both of them. She now has twins.
1: Sivuyile no
0: sivile. Twin boys.
1: Nomnganga. Twin boys.
0: We're going to talk about them very shortly after this. Okay. Before we continue, I want to do a fun game. We call it the rapid fire questions.
1: Okay.
0: Don't think about it. Quick to your feet. Ne? You're going to love it. Okay, first question. If your twins had superpower, what would they be?
1: For them to read each other's minds and for them to be able to go into the future.
0: Okay. What's your go-to karaoke song?
1: You will always be my baby and we'll linger on.
0: And she even sings it. Okay. Big stage keynote or one-on-one mentoring?
1: One-on-one mentoring.
0: I knew it. Okay. What's your no-sharing snack that you hide from the boys?
1: Strawberries.
0: Okay.
1: And they love them. That's the thing.
0: Last question. What's your non-negotiable joy in your life?
1: Oh, it's my boys.
0: I can just imagine.
1: Especially now, because they're 15 months and just seeing them come to their personalities.
0: I know.
1: Walking everywhere. Oh, my word. I could spend the entire day with them.
0: Talking about boys, there's one thing that I once took from an interview that you did. Mm-hmm. You said, motherhood doesn't define me.
1: Yeah.
0: It refines me.
1: Oh, absolutely.
0: I love it so much because I remember there was a period, something happened where, you know, we're in the social media space and, you know, people feel like they know us and they have opinions, right? And then there was a narrative where you're like, no, so when you should protect Ulumi because you don't want his story to be branded as coming from a mom who's living with HIV and now who's HIV positive. And the one thing that I said was, you know, I was Nozi before I was Lumi's mom.
1: Yes.
0: I had a story before 100%. I was Lumi's mom.
1: 100%.
0: And being a mom will not change that. I will still be present and my priority will still be protecting him.
1: Yes.
0: It will not alter who I am.
1: 100%.
0: So I think what you said there, motherhood doesn't define me, it refines me.
1: Yes.
0: Please, in your own words, where did that come from?
1: So I think a lot of people, especially because I wanted it so badly.
0: Okay.
1: You know, I went to great expensive lengths.
0: Yeah.
1: To be a mother, that all of a sudden people assume that you forget who you are. Mm. Oh my goodness, I've been myself for 40 years before I had Abandwana.
0: Yeah.
1: You know, and so that's who I am fundamentally.
0: Yeah.
1: But of course, you've got these two people who look up at you and they think you are their world.
0: Yeah.
1: And so it, to some extent, it sharpens some edges. Yeah. Some rough edges. Mm-hmm. It really highlights and accentuates the good parts about yourself. It teaches you so many things. I've been an impatient Sibu for 40 years. All of a sudden now, I'm counting to 10. Okay. Okay, all right, okay. 1, 2, 3, 10. Okay, so I mean, it doesn't stop me from who I am, but certainly there are things about me that motherhood has come into to sharpen, man. Yeah. And I'm open for that.
0: Mm.
1: But certainly people know I do not accept anyone.
0: Mm.
1: I will block you.
0: Yep.
1: And I will delete you.
0: Mm-hmm.
1: I do not accept anybody coming onto my social media that I choose to share about my family and come at me about how they do things.
0: Yeah.
1: When I ask, and I ask my community on there a lot.
0: Yeah.
1: Because I look up to the moms on there.
0: Absolutely.
1: But what I will not have is somebody come at me and tell me how they would do things.
0: Yeah.
1: Mafazi, you were once a mother for the first time now. So
0: please, Betun.
1: Please. Please. And I think there's a way in which you do it as well. You know, I welcome a lot of people advising on various things. It's the way, there's a tone.
0: Yeah, man. I loved the way you said it has, motherhood has taught you so much about yourself. When you said, when you started talking about being impatient. For me, it's the fact that I've had to...
1: Okay, all right. Oh, P. P.
0: Yeah,
1: P. Mok.
0: Like A, B, C. Yeah, but it mustn't be B, A, C.
1: Okay.
0: Now, I've had to, I think the way to best capture motherhood for me, I've had to let go.
1: Okay. Yeah.
0: Yeah. You want to walk at 15 months and not at one? Okay.
1: Oh, do you, boo?
0: Let's do it like that.
1: Okay? I'm here for you.
0: Do you want to do that and not do this?
1: Yeah.
0: Now, I have a time frame. Yeah, so when you don't want to come to the party, it's fine. Let's do it your way.
1: I think what I found interesting for me is that having two grow up at the same time has also taught me how not to compare.
0: They're twins, but they're two different people.
1: And Mamela, they're twins. So my therapist said, Sibo Mamela, by the way, they're twins to each other. Not to you. So, relationship, your twins. Are your twins twins to each other. To you, there are two individual children of yours just happen to be born at the same time. Now you must treat them separately. She has taught me so much about how I see them differently. For example, I've been so intentional about seeing them differently. Omnia started walking first, and I'm just like, Isana, kapakat.
0: So I want But Sibo, honestly, I don't think you just realize. Like a penny just dropped for me when you said they twins to each other.
1: Not to me.
0: Because I think it also encapsulates like the relationship as a parent that you have with your children.
1: Yes, with all of your children.
0: With all of your children.
1: Yes. 100%.
0: Oh my goodness. You don't understand. Like the hairs here just stood up for me. Yeah, that just stood up for me. Okay, we're about to close. Okay. There's one or two questions I'm going to ask afterwards. But before that, let's talk about the Oreo story. What's the Oreo story? What happened?
1: The Oreo story, I realized what it did for me when I twist it, lick it, dunk it.
0: Mm-hmm.
1: It did something for me. And I remember my gynae allowing me one snack a week.
0: Okay.
1: Which contained sugar.
0: Yes.
1: When I was already in hospital about to give birth, because we were monitoring things really closely because it was a really tough pregnancy.
0: Mm.
1: They came at 30 weeks. It was just a mess. And so... he said I was allowed one snack. Oh, my word. I knew exactly what that would be to close the gap and to kind of just really remind me of who I am. Mm. And it was this. And I had my husband get from the ladies especially a glass of milk, and oh my word,
0: yeah.
1: I could have gone on for another 2 months carrying those boys because it did everything for me. And I realized that this snack has been a clutch for me when I really want to feel. I don't care.
0: Yeah.
1: You know, when I'm having this, I don't care. I don't always have a milk to dunk, but yes. And I love it. I absolutely love it.
0: Last question.
1: Yes.
0: We talked about motherhood. Mm-hmm. We talked about your own journey. Mm-hmm. For women that feel their own battles, what they're going through are too messy. It's too all over the place to even consider sharing. Mm-hmm. What do you have to say to a woman that is going through that? That their story does not necessarily matter.
1: Mm-hmm.
0: What do you have to say, having gone through your own journey?
1: So first of all, it's so important to own your story.
0: Mm.
1: I know it's messy. And it's Doris Tunozi also, what makes them messier is the fact that somebody else is involved. If it's Doris it was just us, it'll be great because then you could tell your story comfortably. But I can't speak about my divorce without speaking about my ex-husband. It's difficult, right?
0: Mm-hmm.
1: I also can't speak about how I grew up without speaking about the dignity of my parents. What makes our stories messier is not so much our decisions and choices. It's also the fact that there are people around us. And so when we think of telling that story, you have to be okay with the other characters in the story, right? And that's, I think, the most difficult part that stops a lot of us from sharing. But I often say to women that you could do the courtesy of informing these other main characters, these other characters, but aizu chika, this is your story, right?
0: Mm.
1: I informed my ex-husband, for example, this is, I'm going to talk about it.
0: Okay.
1: I informed my brother.
0: Yeah.
1: He wasn't agreeing at the time. I informed my family members. They weren't happy at the time. But I informed them, respected them, had a conversation with myself about my parents and thought, you know what, the two of you, you lived your life. It's not time to live mine, right? So own your story, no matter how messy.
0: Yeah.
1: Respect the other characters.
0: Okay.
1: Inform them.
0: Yeah.
1: Right? That this is what you're going to do. Mm-hmm. And by the way, to own your story and start telling it is not always on a public platform.
0: Yes. Thank you.
1: So we're not talking come on social media, all of that, and
0: be
1: a speaker. Yeah. No. It's also being comfortable with telling someone close to you.
0: Yeah.
1: So it's about also just owning your story and being able to tell it in those spaces.
0: Yeah.
1: I really want to encourage women to know that sometimes by keeping quiet, or rather, on the flip side, by telling your story, you are really encouraging another woman to step into their purpose.
0: Yeah.
1: And I'm not saying now let's all run around and start telling our stories, but also the beauty about telling your story is that you then realize when other women tell their stories, Bachini,
0: I'm not alone.
1: Sana, I'm not alone.
0: Mm.
1: And in fact, other people have it a little bit harder, you know. If we could really sit and compare notes, babes, you'd realize, so that's the other beauty about telling these our stories is that it really helps us to put things into perspective.
0: Yeah. Thank you so much for coming
1: through. Thank you for having me. Thank you for thinking of me. I know that you, this is your space, this is what you do, and I know that you had a million and one people to choose from. But thank you so much for giving me and my story time. Thank you so much.
0: What can I say? Oh, my word. My heart is so full. I am so happy right now. The conversations, you know, things that are sometimes frowned upon, and the fact that we've created the safe space for the likes of Osibu to come through and tell their stories. I hope your heart is as full as mine. Thank you so much for joining me today. We are officially back! Guys, please catch this episode wherever you get your podcast and on YouTube. This has been Don't Hold Back. This is where we say it loud. A podcasting collaboration between DW Jacaranda FM and East Coast Radio. This is Nozibele Gamgana Mayaba signing out. Don't hold back. Say it loud.
2: This is DW News with our top stories. Several men have been arrested near an airbase in England on suspicion of explosives offences. Aerial footage from Sky News appears to show a bomb disposal robot inspecting three white trucks. Security has been ramped up and officers say the incident has been contained. The RAF Fairford is used by the US Air Force, currently also to carry out strikes on Iranian missile sites. British counterterrorism police are probing the incident.

0: U.S. President Donald Trump has rejected Iran's proposal that would have reopened the Strait of Hormuz to shipping within a week. The Iranian foreign minister says the plan calls for a cessation of all hostilities in the Middle East, including Lebanon, as well as conditions in the ceasefire deal that fell apart months ago.
1: Everyone is talking about AI. What's really behind the hype? How's AI changing your world right now? News Focus checks it out. 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

0: It's happened again. Another political earthquake in Germany. Populist parties celebrating.
1: Werden dieses Land verändern, früher oder später.
2: Berlin schlägt heute ein neues Kapitel auf mit dieser Wahl.
0: And one's dominant parties crushed.
3: Wir erleben eine tiefgreifende Veränderung des politischen Parteiensystems in Deutschland.
4: We've seen in both elections, in both states, that the extremes have won.
0: I've been trying to make sense of these election results. Votes that handed victories to parties on both the far right and the far left. What's driving this polarization? What does it say about Germany's future? And is this something that's happening naturally, or is somebody helping it along? To answer that, we need to understand how Germany's political center began to fall apart. For decades, German politics revolved around two giant parties, the Christian Democrats, the CDU, and the Social Democrats, the SPD, Germany's so-called Volksparteien, or People's Parties. They won support across social classes, regions, and generations. Together, they helped build modern Germany, presiding over reunification, economic growth, and decades of political stability. But look at what's happened since. This graph shows their share of the vote over recent decades. The trend is unmistakable. Both parties are losing support. So what happened? The answer begins with a decade of overlapping shocks. The Euro crisis, a new party emerged, the Alternative for Germany. The AfD opposed Eurozone bailout and the Euro currency. Then came 2015, when Chancellor Angela Merkel opened Germany's doors to refugees fleeing war in Syria. For supporters, it was a humanitarian necessity. For critics, it became a symbol that mainstream parties were out of touch. At the same time, Germany's economic model began facing growing pressure. Competition from China intensified, growth slowed, COVID disrupted entire industries. Then Russia's invasion of Ukraine sent energy prices soaring, all the while public confidence in institutions weakened. Jens Sudekum is an economic advisor to Vice Chancellor Lars Klingbeil of the SPD.
5: Yeah, I think people have started to realize that Germany's economic model, which was so successful over decades, that it kind of has reached, I wouldn't put the end of its life cycle, but it's facing very, very strong headwinds, so to speak. I mean, there must be a major change. I mean, we cannot seriously consider that there's a sensible chance that we could just like go back to the old times.
0: For many voters, Germany no longer felt like a success story. And that opened the door to parties promising dramatic change. I've talked to lots of AfD voters in recent months, and it was clear that they feel that's exactly what is needed. Many wanted a shock to the system that's left the main parties in power for decades.
6: Ich hoffe, dass sich wirklich mal was ändert.
7: Eigentlich geht es für uns Bürger in ganz Deutschland gerade um alles oder nichts.
8: Ich glaube, es geht ganz, ganz stark um Unzufriedenheit bei den Menschen und dass sie auch Angst haben, wenn sie jetzt die Altparteien wählen, also das, was jetzt an der Macht ist, SPD und CDU. Dass dann die Menschen denken, es ändert sich gar nichts.
4: A big part of the German population is attracted by an authoritarian alternative, which promises easy solutions for complex problems.
0: That's political analyst Wolfgang Muno, and he's referring to the AfD. Now take another look at this graph. The blue line shows

0: shows the far-right AfD's rapid rise. If we add on their recent polling, this is what happens to the support of the AfD and Germany's two other main parties. Recent election results have fueled their confidence.
1: Und das ist der zweite Landtagswahlsieg hintereinander für die Alternative für Deutschland, der uns natürlich unglaublich freut als Partei. 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
2: The AfD is not a conservative catch-all party. It's a right-wing extremist party, which managed to assemble different groups. And that's why the party is currently so successful in East Germany and also partially successful in West Germany.
0: Some in the AfD believe their success is less about people protesting against recent events, but more a backlash against decades of left-wing politics.
3: Eigentlich eine ganz natürliche Gegenbewegung. Ein Pendel bewegt sich von links nach rechts. Und wir haben jetzt seit gut 30 Jahren einen unglaublichen Linksrutsch aller Parteien, vor allem derer, die sich nennen, die Partei der Mitte.
0: The AfD's argument is that the CDU is no longer truly conservative. But what if the AfD has been actively trying to accelerate this political realignment? Stick with me. Following elections in early 2025, Friedrich Merz took his conservative CDU into coalition with the Social Democrats. The AfD began plotting a plan to break it. A strategy paper from 2025 described it like this: "Our goal is to create a situation in which the political divide no longer runs between the AfD and the other political factions, but rather between a bourgeois conservative camp and a radicalizing left-wing camp, similar to the situation in the United States." The plan sounds simple: focus on issues important to conservative lawmakers and voters, like low taxes, paint left-wing positions as extreme. This is how the author of the AfD strategy paper put it to me in an interview last summer.
4: This forces the SPD as a coalition partner at the government at the very moment to move more to the left side. Because the far left, of course, will be very extremistic about all those issues, and this will move the SPD to more of the left side. And this is how we drive a wedge into the coalition. That's one part of the of the strategy.
0: And this polarization isn't just happening on the political right. In Berlin, we saw a similar dynamic play out at the other end of the political spectrum. There, the SPD lost significant votes to another relatively young party on the far left.
2: We have seen that the left is really has moved towards a pragmatic, democratically oriented party.
5: Am 20. September holen wir uns Berlin zurück.
0: Die Linke, or the left party, campaigned aggressively on the housing crisis and social inequality. The party's message combined affection for the city and anger at rising rents. Its campaign resonated particularly among younger urban voters. They believe their win reflects a deeper desire for a distinctly left-wing agenda.
6: With this win in Berlin, we can tell to every people in Germany that there is a left alternative possible in Germany. And that's so important right now with the rising of the far right, not only for Germany, for all of Europe.
0: So, when you look at Germany today, the picture is striking. On both the left and right, parties outside the traditional centre are gaining ground. Exactly the kind of polarised landscape some in the AfD openly say they want. But if polarisation can grow, can it be stopped? Friedrich Merz believes strong leadership would help.
7: Germany is back on track.
0: He pushed measures to boost defence, repair crumbling infrastructure, and revive the economy.
7: Whatever it takes.
0: But his coalition has struggled. Broken promises, infighting, the war in Iran is weighing on energy prices and manufacturing industries. Against that backdrop, the AfD is convinced that they can take their strong performances in eastern states into elections in the west of Germany next year.
8: Die blaue Welle geht vom Osten nach Westen. Das wird klar sein. Hier ist noch lange nicht Schluss, liebe Freunde.
0: In response, Merz has stood by his reform course, calling it the cure for rising populism.
9: Diese Reformen sind das Mittel gegen das autoritäre Gift, das mit der Faszination des Autoritären immer tiefer in unsere Gesellschaft eindringt.
0: Could reforms and economic recovery be the answer? Jens Sudeikum believes there are grounds for optimism. One, leading economic institutes have upgraded their GDP growth forecast for this year. And two, there were record high exports in the first half of the year.
10: Then I think there's a real chance

0: that we have also kind of a change, a positive change in consumer sentiment in the mood. We're not yet there.
1: But right now, conservatives are stuck in another round of soul searching and questions linger over Merz's future.
2: Several members of the Christian Democrat Party has called for him resigning, but he won't resign. That's what he clearly stated. So we have a weakened chancellor, but a chancellor who wants to continue, especially with very unpopular reforms.
1: Some are also questioning the firewall against the AfD, saying it's time to look at a form of cooperation. Another response to the growing polarisation in German politics, some say, could be to say Auf Wiedersehen to the parties of Willy Brandt and Helmut Kohl. They believe it's time for a new centrist political force with broad appeal and none of the baggage of the past. Think Emmanuel Macron's En Marche. It's an open question whether that is a serious option. For Sudikum, part of the answer lies in finding a new German economic model.
0: If the economy does poorly, then its populist parties have an easy task right, to perform. If the economy is doing great, then it's no guarantee that populist parties are going to lose out, but I think it's a necessary condition that therefore this government and the parties in the middle of the spectrum, I mean, they must deliver on the economy, they must deliver on the reforms. I mean, that's the best or maybe even the only thing they can do to prevent this rise of populist parties.
1: Evidence from the United States suggests that could be right. Increasingly, the pitch made by parties like the AfD or the Left Party are about more than policies. Their slick campaigns speak to shared experiences, cultural values and identity. Their candidates don't just make speeches, they make connections and trigger emotions. So perhaps if they are to survive, the two main parties, the People's Parties, need to figure out not just a new success model for the German economy, but for themselves.
3: What is Europe?
4: I never had a space to talk about it.
3: How is Europe managing?
5: I think that just makes us stronger.
3: Who is Europe?
6: They don't want us anymore.
3: Authentic stories from all over the continent. Spotlight on people. Focus on Europe. On DW.
7: Be surprised by our latest content, the DW newsletter.
8: If you want to understand China, you'll have to understand Chen Minmao.
7: To some, he's an icon. To others, a tyrant. Mao Zedong, founder of modern China.
8: He was a master who was responsible for millions of people's deaths.
7: From revolutionary to China's most powerful figure, he pursued his vision for the People's Republic with ruthless determination.
8: The system produced a monster and couldn't stop it.
7: Years after Mao's death, how does his legacy continue to shape this superpower? Mao, China's Red Emperor, starts October 3rd on DW.
9: Do you like to read? And if so, are you part of the Book Talk community? Finding an exciting book is a great feeling, but searching for a new one, waiting for the next volume, or for it to be translated into your language, that can be frustrating. Can artificial intelligence help us out and improve our reading experience? Let's find out. AI is no stranger to literature. It recommends what we should read and predicts which books could be successful. And of course, AI can also help with writing. 2.6 million books that came out in 2023 were self-published. They weren't all created by machines, but Amazon introduced a new limit of 3 uploads per day due to the rising number of AI-generated books. So how does this impact the range of books we can choose from, and does AI make it any better?
10: Going through blurbs and online reviews can be time-consuming. AI tools recommend books tailored to the specific interests of readers. On social media, it gets a human touch, On TikTok, many content creators post videos reviewing books under the hashtag BookTok. These reviews have enormous reach, with more than 72.5 million posts.
6: I think it's gotten a lot of people to share their personal connections to stories in a really meaningful way. And it's gotten a lot of people to either start reading or get back into reading.
10: BookTok is also a huge business. Users can buy some of the recommended books directly through the app. Bookstores have shelves dedicated to BookTok reviews, and well-known publishers have collaborated with TikTok. As a result, sales in genres like fantasy have grown, and certain books get a lot of hype. One prominent example is US author Colleen Hoover. BookTok clips like reaction videos went viral as the algorithm pushed them into user feeds, driving a 661% increase in sales of her older titles. In theory, social media could offer more exposure to lesser-known or marginalized authors.
6: I think that BookTok has helped bring attention to authors and stories that might have not reached such a wide audience before. At the same time, the algorithm does kind of favor these books and authors that are not so diverse.
10: Because the algorithm favors content that's likely to appeal to users, it often amplifies trends. Finding diverse authors requires active searching. BookTok, Bookstagram, and similar platforms offer ways to discover new books and authors. At the same time, AI is also influencing the text themselves. Japanese author Ryo Kudan had ChatGPT write a small part of her novel, Sympathy Tower Tokyo, and she won a literary award. Some writers were not amused. Developing characters, creating a plot, filling blank pages, is this something AI can help with?
11: As an author, I'm ambivalent.
10: According to a survey of 258 British authors conducted by the University of Cambridge, more than half fear AI could replace them. Many are skeptical about recent developments.
11: What's at stake is independence of one's own mind and freedom of thought.
10: AI is the biggest talking point at the Frankfurt Book Fair. As one of the world's largest book fairs, it's an important international gathering for the industry. Authors and publishers discuss how best to handle it. Many readers prefer the personal style of human authors, but some writers are also open to using AI and experimenting with new technology, for example, to gain inspiration.
11: I can use it to create plot structure and character configurations, but I can also let it write or edit the text itself.
10: Publishers mostly use AI for advertising, blurbs, and marketing. Some tools can generate sales projections with up to 90% accuracy. Certain algorithms can even predict which books might become bestsellers and which won't. AI-generated book covers are controversial. Some publishers have faced criticism for using them, while others are curious to see what AI can create.
12: One aspect is productivity, improving it and making workflows faster and more efficient. That's the less controversial aspect. But I don't think burying your head in the sand and hoping it'll go away is ever the right approach.
10: Copyright is a major issue. AI systems often train using copyrighted works, without permission and without paying the authors. In the US and India, OpenAI and Anthropic are now facing lawsuits. Anthropic has already agreed to pay $1.5 billion in compensation. The company is accused of training its systems on around 7 million works without permission.
11: AI companies are harming us in two ways. On the one hand, they're stealing my work, the time I spent on it, and the research costs I invested. On the other hand, they're flooding my market with AI-generated products and texts.
10: Many authors demand fair payment for training data, greater transparency in AI usage, and legal protections for creatives. Despite AI being trained on novels, many in the literary scene believe that it will never be able to replace human creativity and the art of writing, even as it improves. However, when it comes to nonfiction and translation, AI is gaining a strong foothold.
12: Artificial intelligence is based on statistical recurrence.
13: mientras que la comunicación
12: while real communication works on a symbolic level.
13: De, digamos, simbólico.
10: AI uses probabilities to translate. It recognizes patterns, not meaning, unlike human translators. Nevertheless, AI has entered the industry. The consequences are also being felt in this translators association in Buenos Aires.
11: It's something entirely new that's being added to our work, and we need to adapt to it. I believe our work will change with this new tool.
10: AI can help with translation. While it does perform better with factual texts, it also has its limits. Automated choices can change the meaning or create connections that were never intended. Machines also struggle with tone, cultural references, and emotional nuance. Virginia Rubiolo has been working as a translator for 15 years. She finds the flaws in AI very noticeable.
11: We took a poem and ran it through ChatGPT, DeepL, and Google Translate. The poem described someone lying motionless in a place and was clearly about death. No AI was able to interpret it correctly.
10: One mistranslated word shifted the poem's emotional weight as the AI couldn't recognize the reference to a real cemetery. So, could translators be replaced? In this office in Argentina, they don't think so.
12: I believe that authenticity is very important in art. It would be very risky for publishers to damage that image.
13: Dañar ese capital.
10: Others are more skeptical. After 13 years, Stephanie Schaefer from Germany has lost her job as a magazine translator to AI. She also knows translators who now correct AI translations for very little pay.
11: This makes us very worried about our work, our jobs, because costs are being cut all over the place, or need to be cut. Quantity is being valued over quality.
10: She believes human translation is a sign of quality that could actually help publishers stand out. Could made by humans become a new mark of quality? At least you could be sure that you're reading books written by human authors. It's becoming increasingly difficult to tell AI and human works apart, and in illustrations too. With just a few prompts, AI can generate impressive images. Tests have shown that viewers find it hard to distinguish between works created by humans and those created by AI. Interestingly though, the human-made images were preferred. But what does this mean for children? Heartfelt drawings, elaborate illustrations, and artistic covers. In kids' books, it's not just the text that counts, but also the visual appeal.
11: Unfortunately, I worry that children wouldn't recognize an AI-generated book.
10: Using AI tools, illustrations, pictures, and comics can be generated within seconds. So where's the difference? Many illustrators create their drawings with meticulous effort and attention to detail. Readers appreciate them for this. Now there is new digital competition.
11: AI can't think and doesn't have feelings. But that's exactly what children's books need, to encourage thinking and evoke emotions. It becomes problematic when they're created without this thought process.
10: This publisher specializes in nonfiction for children and teenagers. They're already using AI tools, for instance, in books about the Roman Empire and prehistoric societies.
11: We use photographic images to make the content more tangible. For example, what did it feel like to live in ancient Rome? No one ever took a photo of that. It's great to be able to generate an atmosphere that helps them better understand what it was like.
10: There's a steady increase in AI-generated children's books appearing on the internet, and they're not always clearly labeled. For now, though, publishers are still relying on human expertise.
11: We never use AI to replace human work. For illustrations aimed at younger age groups, where we use drawings, we believe human creativity and artistry are more valuable and relevant to children.
10: For some illustrators, AI can at least be a useful tool, helping them channel their thoughts and emotions into their drawings more easily.
9: So, are AI, social media, and algorithms improving the world of books? Let's check. Do algorithms make it easier to find your next favorite book? Yes, but they mostly show us what many other people like. To find something truly new, you have to search actively yourself. Are books getting better? AI-generated books are being published en masse. They're often cheap, low quality, and there are even fakes of works by real authors. For well-written novels, you should still rely on humans. Publishers can use AI to speed up the production process. That won't necessarily make the books cheaper, but they could be published sooner. And finally, can AI help with writing and illustrating? In my opinion, yes, it can, but only if it's used as a tool. Real creativity comes from humans. One thing is certain, we need clear rules and labels for AI. That's it from me today. See you next time.

0: say that the cars are gas in the street.
1: A future without fuel is already here.
2: Fuel or not, this bike works.
1: All Salif Saladego needs is an electric motor and a bit of know-how. A city in the Netherlands undergoing a systemic transformation. Rev. Next.
3: One sentence changed it all.
4: He said to me, "Oh, that's so expensive for something from Africa." And it struck me. I was like, wow, is this how you regard us?
3: Audrey Kojo decided it was time for something new. Her Diaspora Creatives connects African artistic talents in Vienna to help them get that big break.
5: Euromax. In 30 minutes.

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15: 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That's enough?

0: all day.
1: Who knows the answer if traffic has gotten worse? I have one type of person in mind.
0: Taxi drivers. They know, well, almost everything.
2: E agora eu não vi nenhuma diferença. 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
0: And in the future?
3: 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Dando problema.
0: That's a snapshot of local experience, but
1: how does it compare to the rest of the world? Let's see what the evidence really tells us.
0: Finland tried something similar a few years ago and reduced the required training hours. And did road safety get worse? The Finnish government itself said
4: the changes may have had some negative impact.
0: There is some evidence suggesting positive outcomes too, but finally, this broad study concludes that making it easier to get a driving license
4: had a negative impact on road safety.
0: It's important to remember that Finland's reform changed more than just training hours, so the situation there is not directly comparable with Brazil. We asked an expert.
1: So, what's the safest way to train new drivers?
5: Well, mandatory training, followed by accompanied driving, followed by a good driving test.
0: This is Véronique Fepel, an international road safety expert, and she thinks it's safer to have
5: a graduated licensing system, meaning that for the first 2 years after you pass your exam, you have stricter rules, such as a zero alcohol limit, such as the ban to carry more than two or three passengers. It's really a chance for a young driver to acquire experience. When you are young, your brain is not fully matured, and the younger you drive, the more dangerous you may be.
0: What does she think about Brazil's reforms?
5: I don't think it goes into the right direction. 2 hours definitely seems a too low level of mandatory training.
0: But there's one possible advantage. Because motorcycles are often easier to acquire, they are widely used around the world, including Brazil.
5: Riding a motorcycle is much more dangerous than driving a car.
0: So if it's easier to get a car driver's license, more people may switch from high-risk motorcycles to four wheels.
1: We get a message from Julia.
6: Oi, eu tô aqui com o Ricardo. Acabei de ser aprovada na minha prova prática do Detran.
1: Hey! Parabéns! Congratulations!
0: And another impact of the reform is already clear to Ricardo. It's changing who walks into the driving school.
7: O perfil ele varia, entendeu? 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
8: One last turn of the screw, and this motorcycle is ready to roll. Without any noise and without petrol. Salif Sawadego lives in Mali's capital, Bamako. He's always enjoyed tinkering with cars and motorcycles. He learned his skills from his father. These days, his preferred power source is electricity. I converted a car 4 or 5 years ago and installed an electric engine. I use it when I do my shopping. It can get me anywhere. And there's room for up to 4 passengers. Electric engines have never been more useful. In late 2025, jihadists blocked fuel deliveries into the West African country. Mali is now gripped by a severe fuel crisis. For the population, this means hours of standing in line just to secure a single liter of gasoline. Without it, many people can't go about their work. Businesses have been struggling badly.
9: Salif has also been affected. One day at the start of the crisis, I was very worried that I had no petrol. I went to a nearby gas station, and by the time I got there, I had run out completely. A friend suggested he try installing an electric motor on his motorbike. I went to the workshop and began to work. My first tries failed. I had two or three attempts before I got it to work. Six of these red batteries replaced the fuel tank. Salif's skills have really paid off. It now takes him under just a week to convert a motorbike to electric power. This one is finished, and the customer takes it for a test ride. It gets off to a bumpy start. E-motorbikes are not very common in Mali, and many people are skeptical. But they have many advantages. They emit no greenhouse gases, making them far more environmentally friendly than their predecessors. And in future, electricity might come mainly from renewable sources, and customers don't have to rely on fuel. Convincing arguments. It has more power than motorcycles with conventional engines. It's just as comfortable, and you don't have problems with fuel. Fuel or not, this bike works. Salif's resourcefulness could help his community become more energy independent. What began as a hobby could now offer a steadier road forward for people in Bamako.
10: From morning to night, Raj is on the road in a race against time. In India's quick commerce economy, speed is everything. Raj is not his real name. He asked us not to reveal his identity. He is 24, married with two kids, one of them in need of surgery. One of thousands of delivery riders across India, and like many we spoke to, not happy with what and how he earns.
11: We don't get more than 30, 35 rupees, roughly 38 euro cents for every order. On top of that, if a customer misbehaves, we're told never to say anything to them. If they make a false complaint about not getting an order, the amount is deducted from our earnings.
10: Quick commerce is now a $7.1 billion industry in India, projected to grow 40% annually until 2030. It runs on riders like Raj, and on a promise that once defined it not long back. Everything delivered in 10 minutes.
12: Concerned about safety, many delivery riders went on strike on New Year's Eve. The government then asked the quick commerce companies to stop advertising the 10-minute delivery guarantee. Since then, the promise has largely disappeared from the marketing and packaging material, but not entirely. This delivery bag from an order placed today, that is on 14th March 2026, still mentions everything in 10 minutes.
10: The pressure is still there. It's now built into incentives that riders say are nearly impossible to hit.
11: The riders don't go fast because they are happy. They get incentives for the orders. They go fast because the more orders, the more they earn. The company doesn't give us a monthly salary.
10: Many pay a price for it. Raj has already had two accidents on the job. Sanjay, not his real name, has signed up with all three major quick commerce platforms, Blinkit, Swiggy, Instamart, and Zepto.
11: I ride for 17, 18 hours a day delivering orders to earn incentives. I stop just for 10 minutes to eat.
10: On the other side of this story, consumer behavior has shifted, perhaps permanently. Quick commerce platforms now process over 10 million orders a day in India, growing faster than any other retail channel. Convenience has become a habit.
13: Earlier, we had to plan to go to get our groceries, but now with quick commerce, things have become very, very convenient. You just sit at home, you order. Yes, I do land up ordering unnecessary things and spending much more than required.
10: The consumer is happy. The industry is booming. But economist Santosh Mehrotra says the foundations are shakier than they look.
14: There's no Deccan disability insurance. There's no pension. And you can retire tomorrow. These are jobs literally at the bottom of the services pyramid.
10: Every order placed adds to an industry that is only getting bigger. For the consumers it has won over, there is no going back. For riders like Raj, the only question is whether a booming industry

0: history will ever make room for the people holding it up.
1: This highway, filmed in 1993, now looks like this. This was part of Utrecht City's transformation from car-centric to bike and people-friendly. And this switch happened because of something that's really familiar.
2: This means that for the first time since the war, a young generation will experience rationing and scarcity.
3: Here in Europe, measures are being introduced to control the soaring cost of fuel.
4: As history repeats itself, I'm here to steal the cheat codes from the city that beat all other cities at reimagining itself. I'm gonna get myself a bike. This is the bike parking garage under Utrecht Central Station. Oh, and it's the biggest bike parking garage in the world. There's enough space for a tenth of the city's population to park in the garages around here.
1: And it's mostly free to park here for 24 hours. It's part of a grand plan that has helped Utrecht, a city 35 kilometers from the Dutch capital of Amsterdam, to become the world's best city for bikes. The ranking is called the Copenhagenize Index, and the city sent Copenhagen into second place at the end of last year. The plan has been grand, especially the part where this canal we're walking by was brought back to life after being a massive motorway for decades.
5: If we would have been here 20 years ago, we were probably breathing a lot of disgusting gases from the cars. Mm-hmm. You're probably just in the middle of the highway.
4: Yeah, getting hit by a car.
5: Yeah. We probably could not have hurt each other. So that's a completely different atmosphere.
1: Around the canal, apart from the ducks, you now mainly see people relaxing and on foot, because the city's government took a few clear steps.
5: First of all, the biking infrastructure, streets and so forth.
1: In the early 70s, Utrecht started installing a whole cycling network. This tiny city of 99 square kilometers has more than 420 kilometers of connected bike lanes.
5: Second is also parking facilities for bikes, it's very important. And the third one is shared biking systems.
1: You can pick up a bike outside any station with the same card you used for the train. It costs less than a one-day bus ticket. And with new shared services, you can leave these bikes anywhere.
5: A fourth, that goes hand in hand, is also the discouraging of the use of cars. And then you can think about streets that are completely changed into bicycle streets that give priority to cyclists. And we say that the cars are guests in the street.
1: And I have to say, they also don't feel totally welcome anymore. This street in the city centre once looked like this. And this is what it looks like today. And this one around the corner now has wide sidewalks and no entry for cars anymore. If you go out on the streets at 8 a.m. on a Monday morning, there are waves and waves of bikes. Going to school, to work, having a chat on the way, falling in love. 33,000 people cross this road on their bikes every day. I got myself one.
4: And now my cameraman's gonna go in there.
6: Well, let's see.
1: Routes include lanes where you can ride for kilometers without putting your foot down. It's called the Green Wave. There are sensors at intersections that not only figure out that you are coming, but even that families or groups of people are passing through together. So they stay green the whole time. Barriers like this make sure that only bikes get on here, so you can feel safe on the bike. And though car ownership in the Netherlands compares to pretty much any other Western country, 49% of trips in the city are taken by bike, which is so much higher than even Copenhagen, around 29%. The global average is 3%. Car drivers did protest, and the local government tried to find a balance. Some roads remained open to cars, but with strict speed limits and few parking options. At the same time, the city added park and ride facilities, improved public transport, and prioritized cyclists. By 1995, car traffic had voluntarily fallen by one-third, while bike use had gone up by a third. The city made changes gradually, testing new lanes and rules, removing

0: ideas that made roads less safe. And the resistance from car owners became minimal over time. And so the city center looks like this now. Air pollution is down, accident deaths are significantly reduced, noise pollution isn't even a concept, except for the squawking seagulls. And mostly businesses have also seen more profit than when people could drive their cars into town. Other cities are trying this. Paris aims to be carbon neutral by 2050 by shifting entirely to green transit options. Cyclists in Mumbai regularly demonstrate for such plans too. I rode on a cycle path built over a school. With biking advocate Chris Bruntlett, who works with other global cities to join the Utrecht model.
1: This wasn't always a cycling paradise. It wasn't always destined to be a cycling paradise. It's actually, you know, the product of very specific political struggle and policy objectives that they set in the 1970s after 30 or 40 years of really car-centric development. So we have two crises that come to a head in and around the same time, a road safety crisis that was killing thousands and thousands of Netherlanders, a oil crisis that came to a head in 1973 where the Netherlands was subject to an oil embargo. And in response to that, the people take to the streets, they protest, they demand something different from their elected officials. So that begins kind of this 50-year-long process of, yeah, building, I wouldn't say necessarily solely a cycling paradise, it's a multimodal paradise where walking, cycling, public transport have their places, and even the car has its place here. And actually, you know what, the people who still drive their cars actually have less traffic to deal with too.
0: The Netherlands undeniably has many near-perfect conditions. One is the popularity of a centre-left local party that has more or less remained in power since the 70s. Its cities are small, mostly flat. It has temperate rain and no tropical heat. Crucially, it isn't a classic car manufacturer, contrary to countries like Germany, the US, China, or India.
1: We've seen in countries like Germany, where the car manufacturers have actively lobbied against lower speed limits or improved cycling infrastructure.
0: But this car-centric style of urban planning is actually terrible, even for the economy. One study found that every kilometer driven by a car costs society 13 cents on average. Every kilometer cycled adds around 17 cents. This includes the impact of reduced air pollution, infrastructure operation and maintenance, and health. For example, one OECD study estimates the public healthcare system in the Netherlands sees economic benefits of 19 billion euros per year because of people cycling. That's 3% of the GDP. The Netherlands learnings are now being applied. Bogota, for example, has car-free Sundays, and in the summer in Montreal, the city converts commercial centers into massive car-free promenades filled with public art. In car-centric Austin, Texas, many car trips are under 5 kilometers. So the city has built 600 kilometers of bike lanes as an option for these short trips. It's a big contribution in a car-heavy city. Such measures can and are being used in denser blocks or smaller downtown areas, especially where students commute short distances, and when public transport can be added to the mix.
2: I mean, it sounds like at this moment in time, there are the two factors that were the start of Netherlands changing. So there are people wanting to cycle more or wanting options, and there's another oil crisis.
1: Yeah.
2: So do you think that this is a time of change?
1: I mean, I think with every crisis comes an opportunity. It's certainly, from what we've seen on the ground, it's changing people's behavior because they can no longer choose to fill up their gas tank every time they feel like it, and maybe they need to look at more affordable economic measures. Whether that becomes motivation also for cities to provide those choices is another question.
0: For its part, Utrecht overcame the backlash it faced by still giving car drivers the option to drive around the city, but gave people, including car owners, better options to get into the city. And it worked.
3: And more mobility and innovation next time on REV.

0: one sentence changed it all.
1: He said to me, "Oh, that's so expensive for something from Africa." And it struck me. I was like, wow, is this how you regard us?
0: Audrey Kojo decided it was time for something new. Her Diaspora Creatives connects African artistic talents in Vienna to help them get that big break.
2: Euromax. Coming up.
0: 42 million people. One fragile food system. Feeding a mega city like Jakarta depends on supplies from the outside. Now, local environmentalists are searching for alternatives, building innovative tech solutions, and rediscovering traditional foods beyond rice.
2: Global Us. In 30 minutes.
3: A DW journalist has been arrested in Turkey.
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2: 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In their search for facts, truth, and transparency. But journalism is under threat from violence, censorship, financial pressure, and an aggressive surge in fake news.
5: Journalism gives us perspective. Understanding the world is something we do together, because together we see.
2: The untold story. An eye for detail. A different point of view. Find it here. Reporter, every weekend on DW.
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17: This is DW News with our top stories. Several men have been arrested near an airbase in England on suspicion of explosives offences. Aerial footage from Sky News appears to show a bomb disposal robot inspecting three white trucks. Security has been ramped up and officers say the incident has been contained. The RAF Fairford is used by the US Air Force, currently also to carry out strikes on Iranian missile sites. British counter-terrorism police are probing the incident. Two separate mass shootings in South Africa have killed 27 people within hours of each other. Eight men armed with AK-47s stormed a bar west of Johannesburg, killing at least 17 people and wounding 17 others. An eyewitness video shows the second incident at an entertainment venue in a township outside Cape Town, where gunmen killed 10 people. The motives for the shootings are not yet known.